"Arr," said the brother bear. "I do not understand you bears," said the robot. Roz was about to unload a whole armful of annoying pine cones when a distant roar echoed through the forest. Back at the cave, the mother bear was calling for these two, and she did not sound happy. The young bears looked at each other. They knew they were in trouble. But before lumbering home, they glared up at Roz and snorted one last time. More than anything, they wanted to kill the robot. Chapter 16. The Pine Tree. Roz was in no hurry to leave the tree. She stayed on her branch long after the bears had gone, enjoying some peace and looking herself over. In addition to bite marks and claw marks, the robot was also covered in dirt, which of course meant it was time for another cleaning. She was making good progress when she felt something sticky on her arm. The problem with sitting in a pine tree is that eventually the tree's sticky resin will find you. It always does. And it found Roz. The robot scrubbed and scraped at the resin, and soon her fingers were completely coated in the sticky stuff. Then it was all over her arms and her legs and her torso. And things were about to get even messier. A robin swooped into the tree and began screeching and fluttering around Roz. The bird had recently finished building himself a new nest. It was a little work of art, a delicate basket woven from grass and twigs and feathers, and it was right above the robot's head. "Screech! Screech!" said the robin. "I do not understand you, robin," said the robot. The robin continued screeching and fluttering, and then splat! She splattered her droppings across the robot's face. This bird was serious. So Roz scooted away, farther out on the branch, until she heard a quick, sharp crack. Before Roz knew what was happening, the tree branch snapped under her weight, and she went crashing to the forest floor. She hit the ground hard and lay there as broken branches and pine cones and needles showered down on top of her. There was another splat, and then quiet returned to the forest. Chapter 17. The Camouflaged Insect. Roz was a mess. She lay under the tree, covered in a heap of broken branches and pine cones and needles. She still hadn't removed the sticky resin from her body. And then there were the bird droppings. She was about to get up and give herself a rigorous cleaning when she noticed a peculiar twig. The twig was moving. It was crawling along one of the broken branches on the ground. With a gentle touch, the robot picked up the twig. "Hello, stick insect. My name is Roz. You are very well camouflaged." The stick insect's body was long and thin. He had the same shape and colors and markings as a real twig. But if you look closely, you just might see two tiny eyes and two spindly antennae. The insect didn't make a sound, and he sat perfectly still. As still as the robot. The two of them sat still and silently stared at each other for a while. "Thank you, stick insect," said Roz as she placed him back where she found him. "You have taught me an important lesson. I can see how camouflage helps you survive. Perhaps it could help me survive, too." Chapter 18. The Camouflaged Robot. As you know, reader, Roz had always liked to keep herself as clean as possible. But her desire to stay alive was stronger than her desire to stay clean, and our robot decided it was time she got dirty. Roz was going to camouflage herself. She'd gotten the idea from the stick insect, but Roz quickly realized that camouflaging herself as a twig was out of the question. No, the robot would have to blend into the landscape itself. She began by smearing handfuls of thick mud over her entire body. Then she plucked ferns and grasses from the ground and

stir. It was just an ordinary morning on the island. However, there was that new tuft of plants in that one forest clearing. Only the bees had noticed the tuft. They buzzed around it, completely unaware that the robot was hidden beneath. And so Roz sat there, right in the open, yet completely unseen, and observed the wilderness around her. She watched flowers slowly turn toward the sun. She listened to rodents crawl through the weeds. She smelled the moist, piney air. She felt worms wiggle against her muddy sides. A week later, the tuft of plants was gone, but there was a new clump of seaweed on the shore. A week after that, the clump of seaweed was gone, but there was a new bramble on the mountain. Then there was a new log on the riverbank. Then a new rock in the forest. Chapter 19. The Observations. Clouds scudded through the sky. Spiders spun intricate webs. Berries beckoned to hungry mouths. Foxes stalked hares. Mushrooms rose up from leaf litter. Turtles plopped into ponds. Moss spread across tree roots. Vultures hunched over carcasses. Ocean waves beat against the coastline. Tadpoles became frogs. Carpenters became butterflies. A camouflaged robot observed it all. Chapter 20. The Language of the Animals. It started with the birds. They had always been skittish when the robot was near. They would stare and screech and then scatter. But now that Roz was camouflaged, she could secretly observe their normal behavior right up close. Roz noticed chickadees fluttering through the same flowers and singing the same song every morning. She noticed a lark who swooped down to the same rock and sang the same song every afternoon. She noticed the same two magpies singing to each other from across the same meadow every evening. After weeks of robotically studying the birds, Roz knew what each bird would sing, and when they would sing, and eventually why they would sing. The robot was beginning to understand the birds. But she was also beginning to understand the porcupines and the salamanders and the beetles. She discovered that all the different animals shared one common language. They just spoke the language in different ways. You might say each species spoke with its own unique accent. When Roz first listened to the chickadees, their songs had sounded like, "Twee tweedle, twee tweedle." But now when the chickadees sang, Roz heard, "Oh, what a lovely day it is. Oh, what a lovely day it is." Deer spoke mostly with their bodies. By simply turning her head, a doe could say to her family, "Let's look for clovers by the stream." Snakes often hissed to themselves things like, "I know there's a tasty mouse around here somewhere." Bees said very little. They used their wings to buzz a few simple words like nectar and sun and hive. Frogs spent much of their time searching for each other. One would croak, "Where are you? I can't see you." And then another would reply, "I'm over here. Follow my voice." When Roz first stomped across the island, the animal squawks and growls and chirps, it sounded like nothing more than meaningless noises. But she no longer heard animal noises. Now she heard animal words. Chapter 21. The Introduction. There was an hour each morning in the dim light of dawn when all the island animals were safe. You see, long ago they had agreed not to hunt or harm one another during that hour. They called it the dawn truce. Most mornings, the island residents would gather in the great meadow and spend the hour chatting with friends. Of course, not everyone attended these gatherings. The bears had never made

0: in appearance, and the vultures just circled high above. But on this particular morning, an unusually large group of animals had come out to discuss some important news. "Settle down, everyone. I have something to say," Swooper the Owl hooted to the crowd from the lowest branch of a dead tree. "Last night I saw a mysterious creature right here in the Great Meadow. It seemed to be covered in grass, so I couldn't get a good look at it, but I think it may have been the monster." Looks of concern swept over the crowd. "What was the creature doing?" said Dart the Weasel. "It was speaking," said Swooper. "It kept repeating the same words over and over again, but each time it sounded a little different. At first it sounded like a cricket, and then it sounded like a raccoon, and then it sounded like an owl." "Well, what was it saying?" said Dig Down the Groundhog. "I could be mistaken," said Swooper, "but I think it was saying, 'Hello, my name is Roz.'" The crowd began to chatter. "Just where was this creature?" said Fink the Fox. Everyone turned as the owl slowly pointed his wing to a grassy lump in the meadow. It was a rather ordinary-looking grassy lump, until it began to move. As you probably guessed, the grassy lump was Roz. She had been there the whole time, camouflaged, watching, listening, and with all the animals looking at her, she decided to introduce herself. The crowd stared in disbelief as the grassy lump started shaking and bulging upward and crumbling apart, and there was the robot. Then, using her body and voice, the robot spoke to the animals in their own language. "Hello, my name is Roz." The crowd gasped. Swooper fluttered up from his branch and screeched, "It's the monster!" "I am not a monster," said Roz. "I am a robot." A flock of sparrows suddenly took off. "Leave us alone," squeaked Dart as he crouched low in the grass. "Return to whatever horrible place you've come from." "I come from here," said Roz. "I have spent my whole life on this island."
1: "Well, why haven't you spoken to us sooner?"
0: screeched the owl from higher up in the tree. "I did not know the animal language until now," said the robot. Crown Point, the buck, had heard enough, and he slipped into the forest with his family.
2: "So what do you want from us?" growled Fink.
0: "I have observed that different animals have different ways of surviving," said the robot. "I would like each of you to teach me your survival techniques."
1: "I'm not going to help you," screeched the owl from the very top of the tree. "You seem so unnatural."
2: "The monster is just waiting to gobble us up," shrieked Dig Down,
0: and the groundhog disappeared into a hole.
3: "I will not gobble anyone up," said Roz. "I have no need for food."
1: "You don't need food?"
0: Fink relaxed a bit.
2: "Well, I need food and lots of it. Why don't you make yourself useful and find me some food?"
3: "What would you like me to do?" said Roz.
2: "Well, can you hunt?"
0: The fox smiled at the hare on the far side of the gathering.
2: "It's almost time for breakfast."
3: "I cannot hunt, but I could gather berries."
0: The fox's smile disappeared.
2: "Berries? Pfft, I'm hungry for meat, not berries. Good luck to you, Roz. You're going to need it."
0: And the fox trotted away. Roz looked up at the tree, but the owl had gone. And when the robot looked down again, she realized that everyone else had gone, too. Chapter 22, The New Word. A new word was spreading across the island. The word was Roz. Everyone was talking about the robot, and they wanted nothing to do with her.
2: "I don't think I'll ever feel comfortable knowing that Roz is on the prowl."
1: "I hope Roz camouflages herself as a rock forever."
4: "Shh! There's Roz now. Let's get out of here."
0: Roz wandered the island, covered in dirt and green growing things, and everywhere she went she heard unfriendly words. The words would have made most creatures quite sad. But as you know, robots don't feel emotions, and in these moments, that was probably for the best. Chapter 23, The Wounded Fox.
4: My face! My beautiful face! Somebody help!
0: Fink the fox was lying on a log, howling in pain, with a face full of long, sharp quills, when Roz appeared.
4: Isn't there anybody else who can help?
3: Would you like me to leave? Said the robot.
4: No, please don't go. I'll take what I can get.
3: What happened?
4: I didn't think that porcupine could see me in the bushes, but when I went for his throat, suddenly there were quills in my face.
3: Why did you go for his throat?
4: Why do you think? Because I was hungry.
3: If you had not attacked the porcupine, you would not have quills in your face.
4: Yes, Roz, I know that. But a fox has got to eat. I just didn't expect him to put up such a fight. Look, there are even quills in my paws. I can't walk. My face is numb. I could die if you don't help me.
3: What would you like me to do? Said the robot.
4: Well, I'd like you to pull out the quills.
0: Roz calmly knelt beside Fink and said,
3: I will pull out the quills.
0: The robot started to tug on a quill, but it snapped off in her fingers. Fink yelped and said,
4: Ah, pinch it closer to the skin.
0: So Roz pinched the broken quill closer to the skin, and then, very slowly, she pulled it out. The fox winced in pain and said through his teeth,
4: Please, Roz, pull him out faster. This is agony.
0: Roz quickly tugged out another quill, then another and another. The fox lay perfectly still, eyes closed tightly, wind whistling through his nose, until every single quill had been removed and placed in a neat pile beside him. Fink struggled to his feet.
4: Thanks, Roz. I owe you one.
0: The fox smiled briefly, and then he limped away. Chapter 24, The Accident. As Roz wandered through springtime, she saw all the different ways that animals entered the world. She saw birds guarding their eggs like treasures until the chicks finally hatched. She saw deer give birth to fawns who were up and running in a matter of minutes. Many newborns were greeted by loving families. Some were on their own from their very first breath. And, as you're about to find out, a few poor goslings would never even get a chance to hatch. Roz was climbing down one of the forest cliffs when the accident happened. The wind started blowing out of the north, and suddenly clouds were rushing over the island. With the clouds came a spring shower, a downpour, actually. And there was our robot, clamping her hands onto a wet block of stone on the side of the cliff. But the block couldn't handle the extra weight. And as the heavy robot hung there, cracks suddenly shot through the stone, and it started breaking apart. Down went the robot, plummeting into the treetops below. She crashed through branch after branch before finally hooking an arm around one. Then she dangled there, gently swinging, as rocks roared past her on their way to the forest floor. When the dust settled, Roz shimmied down the tree trunk. The ground was littered with broken rocks and splintered wood and pulverized shrubs. And within all that rubble was a goose nest that had been torn to shreds. Two dead geese and four smashed eggs lay among the carnage. The robot stared at them with her softly glowing eyes, and something clicked deep inside her computer brain. Roz realized she had caused the deaths of an entire family of geese. Chapter 25, The Egg. As Roz stood in the rain, staring down at those poor, lifeless geese, her sensitive ears detected a faint peeping sound coming from somewhere nearby. She followed the peeps over to a clump of wet leaves on the ground, and when she peeled back the leaves, she discovered a single perfect goose egg sunk in the mud.
5: "Mama! Mama!"
0: peeped a tiny, muffled voice from within the egg. The robot gently cradled the fragile thing in her hand. Without a family, the unhatched gosling inside would surely die. Roz knew that some animals had to die for others to live. That was how the wilderness worked. But would she allow her accident to cause the death of yet another gosling? After a moment, the robot started to walk. Carefully, holding the egg, she moved through the forest and away from that sad scene. But she didn't get far before Fink burst out from the bushes.
4: "What happened?" the fox panted. "The whole forest was shaking."
3: "There was an accident," said the robot. "I was climbing those cliffs when the rocks started to fall."
4: "You should be more careful," said Fink as he checked out the robot's new scrapes and dents. "I'll need your help if I ever have more porcupine trouble."
3: "I will be more careful."
4: "What do you have there?" said Fink, looking up at Roz's hands.
3: "A goose egg."
5: "Oh, I love eggs.
3: Can I eat it?"
5: "No."
3: "Please?"
5: "No."
4: "Well, why do you want it?" the fox scowled. "I thought you didn't eat food."
3: "You may not have this egg, Fink."
0: The fox sighed. He scratched his chin, and then he started sniffing the breeze. His nose had found the scent of the dead geese.
3: "You can keep your egg," he said, as he trotted toward the cliffs. "I smell something better."
0: The robot walked on through the misty forest for a long time, until she was standing beneath a sprawling oak tree. Roz placed the egg on a pad of moss. Then she snatched grass and twigs from the ground and delicately wove them together to make a little nest. She placed the egg inside the nest, placed the nest on her flat shoulder, and climbed up into the branches. Chapter 26. The Performer. Up on the sprawling oak, the goose egg was peeping and wobbling around its nest.
5: "Mama! Mama!" said the egg.
3: "I am not your mother," said the robot.
0: The egg continued peeping and wobbling until nightfall, when the gosling inside settled down to sleep and the egg became quiet and still. The robot was about to settle into her own kind of sleep when she heard something in the underbrush below. Roz peered down from the branches and saw weeds rustling in the moonlight. A creature was crawling past. But the creature stayed low, hiding in the darkest shadows, so that Roz couldn't see who it was. Roz wasn't the only one watching. A pair of furry ears rose up behind a log. The ears belonged to a very hungry badger. He lay in wait as the shadowy creature came closer and closer, and when the time was right, the badger pounced. You might expect a creature under attack to run for her life, or to defend herself, or at the very least to scream. But when the badger pounced, this creature just rolled onto her back, stuck out her tongue, and died. Not only was she dead, she was rotten, and the badger's face twisted with disgust. "Blech! What a stench!" He pawed at the stinky corpse a few times and then gave up. "No thanks," he grumbled to himself. "I'd rather eat beetles." And the badger hurried off to find a less disgusting meal. Had that mysterious creature been frightened to death? And how could her body possibly rot so quickly? Roz was confused, and the robot became considerably more confused an hour later when the dead creature's ears began to flicker, her nose began to twitch, and she rolled onto her feet and went on her way as if nothing had happened. The robot's voice called down from the tree, "Are you alive or are you dead?" The creature's voice hissed up from the shadows.
4: "Who's there? Why have you been watching me?"
3: "What you just did was unbelievable," said Roz. "I could not look away."
1: Unbelievable, really? The creature's voice seemed to be softening. I thought perhaps I overdid it when I stuck out my tongue. I was certain you were dead.
6: Oh, what a lovely thing to say.
1: Were you dead?
6: Well, of course not. No one can actually come back from the dead. It was just an act.
1: I do not understand.
6: It's simple. I knew that if I played dead and really laid it on thick, that old badger would be so disgusted he'd run off, and that's exactly what happened. We opossums are natural performers, you know.
0: And we'll stop here and continue from this point next week. 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I'm Linda Kimbrough. Good night.
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10: 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My name is Ruth M. Fairfax Frazier. I am the founder and executive director of the FACT organization, and today I am so pleased to serve as your host. FACT is always excited about this opportunity to share time with you, our most valued listening public, with different weekly topics of interest that positively influence our communities. However, as we always say, this can only be accomplished with your help. The fact is, we all need each other, and by uniting our efforts, we can make a positive difference for everyone. In a nutshell, FACT's combined vision and mission is to help create a better world through educating the public and coalescing with others to eradicate biases and prejudices, as well as hate crime.

0: Greetings, Chicagoland. We have a very esteemed guest joining us today. Geraldine, or as she is so affectionately called, Mama Jerry Williams. She's the program coordinator for ETA Theater on the south side of Chicago, and she has been in the dance business for many, many years. Welcome to the program.
1: Thank you. I am the program coordinator for the Village Youth Program at ETA Theater. We have a variety of things going on there right now. Actually, we're celebrating our Welcoming the Spirit Back Home this July 17th at ETA. The executive director is Kamadi Porter, who is a very hardworking woman, and she is really pulling things together at ETA. And under that umbrella, I'm working with the children.
0: Well, give us a little bit of the history of ETA.
1: Well, my history with ETA, I've been working there now, it would have been 24 years.
0: Fantastic.
1: I began teaching the children, teaching dance at ETA. And at that time, there was adults and children. I taught the adult dance class and the children's dance class. And there was drama and music. There were two drama classes. There was a drama class for the adults, which was taught by Okoro Johnson, who is no longer with us, but who was a phenomenal actor, writer, and instructor, and Renako Jahi. He is with us, but he's a phenomenal writer, actor, art, visual artist, an array of many wonderful talents that he has. Mm-hmm. And Theopolis Reed was the music instructor, who is a musician. He also teaches music, and he teaches different forms of music, not only the piano, but different instruments that he works with. And he's good, and he's well-known around the city.
0: Mm-hmm.
1: Yes, so, you know, I have been blessed to work with some really awesome people. And, of course, Avina Joan Brown, who I was fortunate enough to meet and work with, and is just, you know, she's the founder. She and Okoro Johnson. Mm-hmm. And Eucene Perkins, I believe, also started with it. And right now, his niece has her child, her daughter, in the youth program. Mm-hmm. At ETA. And her name is Marion Perkins. Her daughter is working with us. So it's really a good program. The program is set up to teach our children all the forms of art, not only just the acting and the singing and the dancing, but how to produce, stage management, the visual part,
0: set design,
1: all of that. So they will be exposed to all of that through our program. Mm. And we just started back in October of 2015. We had a fire in the theater, and it was closed down for a year. You know, in repairing the place, but it's like bringing in the new, and it's really, and I'm excited about the program.
0: Mm-hmm.
1: Excited about what our kids will learn. And we started out with 15 children, a small group, but they worked very hard. And we just had our final showcase, in June 18th. And the kids, they did the set design. They sang, they danced, they even wrote some of the little skits that they did. They rapped. So it's really good. You know, we've had children that come out of ETA from our former program who are now dancing all around the world, dancing with Alvin Ailey, acting, doing commercials. Just a wonderful array of things that they have learned and they're carrying on. One is working with Jackie Taylor. Mr. Reuben Echols is with Jackie Taylor. He's the assistant director up there, and he's one of our babies from ETA.
0: Mm-hmm.
1: And it does my heart good to see our children just span out and do a lot of different things and using that talent that they've learned and cared for, because it's not just for the arts. It becomes the discipline that you learn for life. You know, it's not, you know, everybody's not going to be an artist.
0: Right.
1: But the skills that you learn help you through life. And that's what we want our children to carry with them. You know,
0: and they certainly gain an appreciation of arts.
1: Yeah.
0: And that affects you lifelong.
1: Yes, yes. Mm-hmm. Yes. So, and it's good, to hear from our children. I have one young man, Lamille Island. He has been studying in New York, and he's coming home. He's doing a lot of things. He's working on his PhD now. So mm-hmm. it's like they're grown. They're growing up on us.
0: Mm-hmm.
1: And it's good to see it. It's good to know that they still appreciate us, and they, to have them call back and tell you that they have, what they're doing and how they appreciate what we've done with them, or what we said, and how it's sticking with them. It does my heart good to hear.
0: Mm-hmm. Well, we opened up the program with a musical selection that you said would be great. Can you tell us a little bit about that?
1: Well, the musical selection, Clifton Robinson, he's the musical director for Muntu Dance Theater. And he just came out with his own CD in 2015, I believe, 2015, 2014, 15. And this selection is Conga by him. It was written by him and the Nyong'o Jackson, who also is a musician for Stevie Wonder. So it's a good piece. It's a good CD, and it's good to hear it. And to know that I know this person. I've seen them work, and I've seen them study, and it makes your heart feel good.
0: And for them to give to children.
1: And to
0: that
1: give
0: they
1: to children.
0: Dedicate their time to
1: kids. Yes.
0: That's very important. Mm-hmm. So much so, and we love the tune so much, that I think we'll also close the program with it today. What do
1: okay.
0: you think,
1: I think
0: Mama
1: so,
0: Jerry?
1: Too.
0: Okay.
1: I think so, too. Yes.
0: Now, Mama Jerry, tell us, how did you become so affectionately called Mama Jerry?
1: Actually, I studied Dunham Technique, a dance technique developed by Catherine Dunham. And I was at the seminar. One of the drummers gave me the name Mama Jerry. He was talking to us, and he was telling us what our spirit showed him. And he said that I should be called Mama Jerry. And I took that name on because I've been working with children. I'm a special ed teacher. And I teach dance. Dance and the arts has always been in my classes. So that's what I had started my children calling me. Even in class, instead of calling me Mrs. Williams, they call me Mama Jerry. And because I feel that affection for my kids. I'm not just a classroom teacher. I am that person that cares for them. I'm that mother figure away from home. If there's beyond just the academics, if they need to talk, if they want to share something, or if they have fears, or whatever life brings to them, if they feel they don't have anyone else to talk to, they can always come to me and talk to me about anything. There's nothing that I cannot hear.
0: Now, you taught in the Chicago Public School System?
1: I taught in the Chicago Public School System.
0: Yes. And for how many years?
1: 29 years.
0: Okay.
1: I taught special ed for 29 years. And I've had some challenging students, but I've been proud of them all because I just did not attend to them during the day. If they needed me in the evening, if the parents couldn't come to school, I went to their house. I tell them I'll be over at so-and-so time. Or sometimes I just walked through the neighborhood because they knew that if they saw me coming, they knew I was going to someone's house. And they said, uh-oh, somebody's in trouble. And I've taught at three different schools. And that was Bond Elementary, that was Banneker, and my last school was McKay. And at all three schools, I became the teacher that walked through the neighborhood, that went to the homes and talked to the parents. And, not just as a teacher, but also as a parent, because I have children. And I've always wanted someone to care for my children and work with them the way I've worked with others. So I'm just passing it on. I've had good teachers. My teacher in Dunham Technique, who I just loved just immensely, was Lucille Ellis. She introduced me to the Katherine Dunham technique. And through Miss Ellis's love, I learned and became familiar with Katherine Dunham. And I learned to love her as Miss Ellis loved her. Miss Ellis was one of her lead dancers. And from Lucille Ellis, I met Tommy Gomez, Wilbur Bradley, Clifton Fears, and these were instructors that were here in Chicago. We were blessed here because Miss Dunham received a Rosenwald grant here from the University of Chicago, even though she was born in Glen Ellyn, Illinois, in June 22, 1909. And she moved to Chicago after her mother passed at the age of 4 or 5. And she stayed here a year or two while her father went on the road to try to formulate a business that he could have to support his children, because she had a brother too named Arthur. So Albert Dunham. So she was introduced to the arts here in Chicago from her family that she stayed with, that took care of she and her brother while her father worked to, like I said, get a business so he could support his family. And once he did, they moved to Joliet, Illinois, where she grew up. And he had a cleaning business. So it's...
2: But she came back here to school at University of Chicago.
1: She came back here to University of Chicago, yes. Mm-hmm. And she wanted to know why people of color moved the way they did. And from that, she received a Rosenwald grant.
2: And she was studying anthropology.
1: Mm-hmm, she was studying anthropology. She's a writer, a dancer, an actor, humanitarian,
2: mm-hmm. Activist.
1: Mm-hmm. You know, so she was an array of things that she was involved in, and to meet her is overwhelming. And from meeting her and going farther into Dunham Technique, I met Tally Beatty, Vinoy Akins, Pearl Reynolds. Archie Savage, you know, Ronnie Marshall. Well, Ronnie was taking class with Miss Ellis, but he moved on to start teaching down in East St. Louis. And just a family of Dunhams that we are still close today. Mm-hmm. You know, it just didn't, you know, we see each other once a year for a couple of weeks, but there was a love that was developed there. And it's an experience that I have no words to express the joy. Mm-hmm. You know, I used to write and take notes when I would see them, how they would greet one another, you know, when the dancers came back together, the Dunham dancers, and Miss Dunham and Mr. Pratt. Mr. Pratt was Miss Dunham's husband, and he was the costume designer. Just phenomenal. You know, the opening of the museum in East St. Louis, which is a place that if you ever get a chance to go to, there's the Katherine Dunham Museum in East St. Louis. And it's a place that you should go and see the costumes and some of the memorabilia that she brought home from her travels around the world.
2: And we'd like to also invite our audience to visit them online.
1: Yes.
2: KDCAH.org. Again, KDCAH.org. And they have a state-of-the-art website, and you can learn so much mm-hmm. about Katherine Dunham and her technique, but also the history lessons of what was going on, you know, at the turn of the century mm-hmm. through present day, you yes. know, following her life. And she traveled all over the United States. She was an ambassador around mm-hmm. the world. And she basically started African-American dance in this country, if I'm not mistaken.
1: Mm-hmm.
2: Yeah.
1: She and, trying to think of her name. And I see her dancing right in front of me. She's mm-hmm. phenomenal. And it's going to come to me mm-hmm. as I move along. But using Miss Dunham's philosophy, that's how I worked with my special children. And they were not just I used the word special because they were special to me. And we formed a family. You know, I would close the door and I was that, like I said, that other mother or that other grandmother.
2: So you were working with children with both physical and intellectual disabilities.
1: Yes, yes. Mm-hmm. And it didn't come into our room. We didn't use the word can't. It doesn't exist. Mm-hmm. You know, they knew that if they used the word can't, there were consequences. Because once you say can't, you've given up because you figure I can't do it anyway, so why try?
2: Yeah.
1: So we didn't do that. And like I said, from my children, I've got kids that have gone on to college, you know, from the special program. I had a young man at McKay who was he was autistic, but he could draw. He was phenomenal. And the way I got him to work was I would let him draw. He drew cartoons. I would let him, when he first came in, I would let him draw his cartoons for 10 minutes with no interruption. But after that, he had to do my work. Mm-hmm. And then I started talking to him about, well, these cartoons are so good. Well, what are they doing? What's the storyline behind it? So I said, well, if you want to continue to draw, you got to write a story. So he started adding words. So he had to read. He had to write so that he could put action, you know, put words to his stories that he drew. And it made him think about things and mm-hmm. put things in order. And it made a difference mm-hmm. in him. But I mean, we did a project one time with some of my class I had. We were doing Aesop's Fables. And we would read the fables. We talk about the meaning at the end of the story. What did it mean? What was the purpose of it? And then they would have to take that and write a fable of their own. Not only did they have to write the fable, then they would have to put it into a play form. They would have to costume it and then perform it. And they would perform it for the younger kids at the school, for the second and first graders, you know, the younger kids, because I had the seventh and eighth grade kids at the school. So it really put something on their minds when they thought about what they were doing. Mm-hmm. But I used the philosophy that I learned from Dunham Technique to work with my children in all my classes. There could be a rehearsal going on in the corner, and the kids were doing academics on the other side, because at home, our children are not, when they study, it's not total silence. It's not like you're in the library and everyone is whispering. Everything is going on at home, and that's where they do their major form of studying. So I let them learn how to work with distractions and learn how to focus on what they were doing and close off all the other things that were around them and focus on whatever subject it was that they were working on. And when they finished, they can enjoy it. And we worked on the hardest thing first. You know, let them learn how to break it down and work down. You work to from the hardest to the one that's easy that you could just pass on just quickly because you knew what you were doing. Mm-hmm. And it gave them the confidence that they needed. You know, they weren't.
2: And many people take the opposite approach to mm-hmm. teaching. They say, do the easiest first, get it out the way, mm-hmm. you know.
1: I do the hardest because that's going to take the most time.
2: And the most discipline mm-hmm. and concentration.
1: Discipline and concentration. But you're not feeling pressured from, you know, well, I've done all the other stuff and I got to hurry up and get this done. No, you don't. You don't have to rush through it. Do it first. Work hard. And then when you finish, you feel that feeling of satisfaction. And the other, you say, oh, this is easy. You know, and they take that and move on. Mm-hmm. And, you know, and confidence in oneself is so important. You know, when I look at the children that are bullying, and it's because they lack the confidence that they need, and they don't want anyone else to feel good about what they're doing. So they want them to feel the lack that they feel. So then they start putting that pressure on somebody else, and then they find joy in somebody else's weakness, because actually that's them crying out inside on how bad they feel about who or what they are and are doing. So it's It's a strategy to all of the things that our children are facing in this world. And that, again, is one of the things that I like about studying Dunham Technique and taking that and working with the children that I'm now working with over at ETA, because we have phenomenal instructors. Sunita Surratt is drama. Will Green is drama movement. Keith Connor was visual artist. Phyllis Curtwright is the music teacher. And I mean, the program was tight and good. And it really brought our children to task. And they showed it when we did our showcase. Like I said, we ended up with only 14 students, but we had a strong group of 14, and from that, we are working to build an even better program. So we're coming back in September, and those of you who hear this, I hope if you have children or know someone with children between the ages of 6 to 18, bring your children out to ETA and let them experience the wonders that we have for children that come our way.
2: Well, you're on the south side of Chicago. Can you share the address?
1: ETA is at 7558 South Chicago Avenue. It's an angle street. It's between Cottage Grove and Stony Island. It's a little white building on the corner, and we're working to do things that are just great for our children. You know, like I said, I'm excited about it, you know.
2: Well, you have a phenomenal program there, mm-hmm. and you take... You know, some places when they want to, say, study dance, mm-hmm. they have to take auditions. Or mm-hmm. if they want to go into drama, they have to be recognized of what they've already accomplished. Mm-hmm. And what I remember of ETA is that you take children where they are mm-hmm. and you build them up.
1: And build them up, yes. And we work with all children, all of our special children, all of our children. Mm-hmm. And they come in and they're all one, mm-hmm. you know. And that's what I like. I worked this last few months with a program at Reuben Salinger School and teaching dance. And we had special children in the class. And what I liked about it, the integrating of the children with the regular, they did not stand out. They were part of the class and they learned how to socialize. And that, you know, and that's what it's all about. Mm-hmm. That is what it's all about.
2: So what is the website for ETA? I would say just go to Google
1: mm-hmm.
2: and
1: Google ETA
2: Theater. Is that spelled R-E or E-R for theater?
1: E-R.
2: Okay. Mm-hmm. So it's E-T-A-T-H-E-A-T-E-R.
1: Mm-hmm.
2: And you will find a wealth of information
1: yes.
2: about ETA, and we want you to do that so that you can mm-hmm. enjoy both the programs as well as the classes
1: yes.
2: that are offered for
1: yes.
2: our youth. And again, we're going to close the program with our opening number, but what else would you like to share with us, Mom and Jerry, before we go off air for today?
1: Just come check us out at ETA and find out all the wonderful things we're going to be doing. And like I said, we are having a Welcoming the Spirit back home July 17th at ETA. And I invite you to come out and enjoy some of the wonders that we will be sharing with you.
2: And some of the music that you hear underplaying our discussion today is a sampling of what the children dance to as well.
1: Yes.
2: Is that correct?
1: Yes.
2: Wonderful. Chicagoland, we want to thank you for tuning in to Building Communities, Strengthening Nations. I'm Ruth M. Fairfax Frazier. We have with us today Geraldine, Mama Jerry Williams. We appreciate her so much, her spirit and what she gives back to the community and to all children. We invite you to please get involved with ETA Theater for what they have to offer for you and your family, and have a pleasant week, Chicagoland. Bye now.

0: Louis Braille was blinded at the age of 3, and while a student at the National Institute for Blind Children in Paris, invented the Braille alphabet. World Braille Day is celebrated every year on January the 4th, Louis Braille's birthday, the French-born inventor of the Braille alphabet. Before Louis Braille introduced his revolutionary alphabet in 1834, blind individuals had no opportunity to gain literacy and independence. Louis Braille's invention created the basis for inclusiveness in society for blind or visually impaired persons. National and international recognition, together with legislation, has enabled Braille to make a significant contribution in the effort for inclusiveness. For those not trained in Braille, new technology is now available to provide online accessibility for information gathering and sharing amongst the blind or visually impaired. Commercial, institutional, and governmental organizations around the world now have accessible online apps. These advances in technology have helped to create opportunities in society for those with vision impairments and helped the effort of inclusiveness where Braille left off. This is Chris Radio, a service of the Chicago Lighthouse.
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4: 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I'm Christopher Angela, and you're listening to Chris Radio, CRIS Radio, the Chicagoland Reading Information Service from the ChicagoLighthouse.org. For the next half hour, I'll be reading articles from Consumer Reports magazine, and we're going to begin the September-October 2026 issue of the magazine, the physical magazine of Consumer Reports. And looking at the cover here, in big white letters, it says, "What makes a car safe?" The features that matter most on the road, plus the best models and brands from our tests. And there's a red Subaru facing me with a gentleman with a gray beard driving it, coming at me, with the road blurred, giving us the idea that he is moving rather fast. On top here, it says, top-rated hearing aids on page 48, the truth about protein, and protect your nest egg, our articles inside. 776 products rated and reviewed for this double issue. And on the bottom here, says, see the vehicles with top marks for performance and safety in regard to what makes a car safe. So let's look inside to the contents page of this issue. Volume 91, number 5, it says here. In the features section, this is all in the magazine, on page 30, the safest cars right now. Get expert insights on the latest technology and you see our safety verdict rating to shop with confidence. 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Want a fast, tasty dinner that's healthy too? Our picks have what you're craving. 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Here's what to know about the newest devices. Plus, the best over-the-counter models. And there's ratings on those. And these are all things that I will eventually get to once we get going on this magazine over the next couple weeks. But there's more. In the feature section, page 56, the best pan for every food. 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In every issue, on page 5, from the president of CR, why safety always needs a champion is his piece. 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Take a look back at big wins in CR's history and ahead to our exciting future. Page 21 is recalls, 112 is the index, and 113 is the better deal. 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We share advice on snoring aids, keeping bread fresh longer, and spotting scams. Page 15 is insights, dryer balls that reduce wrinkles, the tastiest cottage cheese, and how to clear out junk email and more. Here's a product update on page 22 of this issue, entitled The Right Generator for Your Home. Worried about power outages? Indiana is, that's for sure. Good backup can give you peace of mind. The Road Report is on page 99, ahead of the curve. 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Page 16 is the road test. We test the Audi A5, Hyundai Santa Fe, the Nissan Leaf, Subaru Crosstrek, and Toyota BZ. Small B, capital Z. I've never heard of that vehicle, so I guess we'll find out. Speaking of finding out, let's find out about Consumer Reports, what they are and what they do. Consumer Reports is an independent, nonprofit organization founded in 1936 that works side by side with consumers to create a safe, fair, and transparent marketplace. To achieve our mission, we test thousands of products and services in our labs each year and survey hundreds of thousands of consumers about their experiences with products and services. We pay for all the products we rate. We don't accept paid advertising. In addition to our rigorous research, investigative journalism, and consumer advocacy, we work with other organizations, including media, consumer groups, research and testing consortiums, and philanthropic partners. We also license our content and data, as well as work with business partners to offer shopping and other consumer services, and may receive fees from these programs. We maintain a strict separation between our commercial operations and our testing and editorial operations. Our testing and editorial teams decide which products to test and review. Our external business partners or other third parties do not dictate or control.

at the products for a quick review of how they're rated. And the overall scores are based on a scale of 0 to 100. And we rate products using these symbols. And they're all circles with arrowheads. So the worst is a red circle, deep red circle, with two arrowheads pointing down, white arrowheads pointing down. Moving up is an orange circle with one white arrowhead pointing down. In the middle, I guess for average you could say, is a yellow-orangish circle with a vertical white line. And we're getting to better and best. Better is a light green circle with a white arrowhead pointing up. And the best, or better, is two white arrowheads in a dark green circle. They're small icons that are next to these products for quick review. You can shop this issue, it says here. I've never seen this before. This is new. Do you want to buy our top product picks, is the question? Just use your phone to scan the QR code below and on many pages throughout the magazine, or go to cr.org/shop-sept-oct-26. Shop Sept as in September, Oct as in October, and the numbers 26. So, from the president of CR, he has a piece every month on a subject, an opinion piece, and his entitled piece this month, is Why Safety Always Needs a Champion. And that's from Phil Radford, president and CEO of CR. And he writes, "We tend to trust the products we bring into our homes won't harm our families and assume the technologies around us have been designed with our well-being in mind. Much of the time, we're right, but that can create the dangerous illusion that safety takes care of itself. It doesn't. The history of consumer protection is filled with products that improved because groups like Consumer Reports tested them and worked with companies and governments to ensure products are designed with your safety in mind. As technology evolves even faster, the need for independent scrutiny has never been greater. Nowhere is this clearer than in the auto world. Modern vehicles are equipped with sophisticated crash avoidance technologies and occupant protections. But some have distracting touchscreen controls or don't offer certain safety technologies as standard features. We recently introduced our safety verdict to make it quick and easy to compare safety features and performance among vehicles and to identify models that excel and those that should be skipped. You can see which cars earned our top safety scores on page 30. This issue also explores safety in some of the most important decisions consumers make, like planning for retirement amid economic uncertainty and steering clear of the hype around dietary protein. All these articles reflect a broader truth. Safety is about more than avoiding harm. It's about having trustworthy information that helps us protect our health, our finances, and our families. Whether we're choosing a new vehicle, saving for the future, or deciding what to put on our plates, we all deserve independent guidance we can rely on. Consumer Reports is committed to delivering it." Signed, Philip D. Radford, Phil Radford, President and CEO. Follow me on social media at X, @Phil_Radford, or Blue Sky, @PhilRadford.bsky.social. Radford, R-A-D-F-O-R-D.
Okay,

0: Continuing in Consumer Reports magazine on the Chicagoland Reading Information Service from the ChicagoLighthouse.org. I've turned to the feedback page. These are letters from readers in regards to articles. And the first set of letters is from the July-August 2026 article entitled CR's Guide to a User-Friendly Life. And that included evaluations of adaptive products as part of our new aging and accessibility initiative. Readers shared their thoughts on it and other stories from that issue and on the 2026 auto issue. Read our responses to the letters here. First letter is from Thomas Zerfe of St. Petersburg, Florida. And he writes, "You recommended the Medline Empower Premium Rollator, but you did not mention its weight. I, a 91-year-old, would not be able to lift this 23-pound rollator into my car. I bought a carbon fiber model that weighs much less from a local medical supply store. It came assembled and ready to roll, and the owner was very helpful. He let me try out several models and showed me some things about using mine that I would not have known." Editor's note on that, the response. It's smart to shop for a rollator in person so that you can try before you buy. Although the Medline rollator takes the top spot in our ratings with a perfect 5 out of 5 in our safety tests, another highly rated model is lighter. And that's the Health Smart Walker Rollator at $130. The Health Smart Walker Rollator, $130. And it weighs 16 pounds. Another option is the Elinker, model number is KLD 9218-10, all terrain rollator at $155. And that weighs 18 pounds. Elinker. E-L-E-N-K-E-R, all-terrain rollator. Next letter is from Sharon Kapnick of New York City. And she writes, "I was delighted to see a mobility scooter for just $500 in this terrific issue. I checked out your complete article at cr.org/mobility-scooters, and there are other low-price models from Amazon and Walmart. 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During the warranty period, we can provide a replacement for any damage or malfunction. Unfortunately, we do not currently offer local repair or maintenance services," end quote. And that was for the SACVON mobility scooter. The next letter from readers is in regard to sunscreen and concerns about sunscreens. Newton Morgan, via email, writes, regarding the article, "How to Fight Sun Damage, how long is sunscreen effective after its expiration date," is the question. We live in a northern state and sometimes don't use up our sunscreen before then. Editor's note, the Food and Drug Administration requires that sunscreens maintain their SPF protection for 3 years. But after that, all bets are off. Using a sunscreen that's past its expiration date can leave you vulnerable to sunburn and damage that can cause skin cancer and premature aging. Nancy Orr, Portland, Oregon, writes on the same subject matter, I hope you will correct your sunscreen guide to include information encouraging readers to choose mineral sunscreens, those with zinc oxide or titanium dioxide, near coral reef waters. Editor's note on that, the degree to which sunscreen affects ocean life isn't completely clear. Other factors may contribute to coral reef damage, for example, and some studies suggest that zinc oxide and titanium dioxide may be problematic also. Also, in CR's tests, mineral sunscreens have consistently performed worse than sunscreens with chemical ingredients, meaning that they might not protect your skin as well. If you're concerned, take other steps to shield your skin from UV rays, such as wearing a rash guard or clothing. That way, you can use less sunscreen because you only have to apply it to the exposed skin. Next letter is in regard to an article about managing high blood pressure. And John Kelsey, via email, writes, in the article, New Thinking About Blood Pressure, it missed an important point. I am an emergency room physician, and I see people come into the ER because their blood pressure is high, even when they're not having any symptoms. They should contact their regular doctor instead. If, however, they're having headache, chest pain, shortness of breath, or stroke-like symptoms, they should immediately come to the ER. Editor's note, this is a critical distinction. The American Heart Association distinguishes between severe hypertension, no symptoms, but a reading of 180 over 120 or higher that you've confirmed with another reading 1 minute later, and hypertensive emergency blood pressure, which is a single reading of 180 over 120 plus symptoms such as shortness of breath, chest pain, back pain, numbness, vision changes, or difficulty speaking. For the former, the AHA advises calling your healthcare provider. For the latter, with those symptoms, call 911 right away. In regard to Auto Issue Insights, Michael Frank Westerhouse via email writes to Consumer Reports magazine, your reliability scores in the March-April 2026 issue are interesting, but not very helpful. For example, BMW and Mercedes models are more complex, but also offer longer warranties. Many problems are minor and fixed in the annual service for which transportation is provided. It would be more helpful if you tracked the cost of maintenance and trips to the dealer. Editor's note in response to that, luxury brands tend to be more expensive due to the vehicle's complexity, including potentially finicky new tech features, plus higher hourly rates and parts costs. But as you'll see in an article in this issue, Keep Your Car in Top Shape, on page 100 of this issue, that isn't always the case. Lincoln, for instance, has one of the lowest 10-year maintenance and repair costs. Meanwhile, Land Rover's costs are about double those of Infiniti and Volvo. And there's no direct correlation between reliability and maintenance repair costs. BMWs and Porsches tend to be reliable, But when problems occur, parts are pricey. Mateo, a.k.a. the car expert of kids, comment via email writes, I am an 11-year-old car nerd and have bought the annual autos issue every year since 2024. I found an error. You correctly labeled the Ford Mustang Mach-E as an electric SUV. But above the score, it says, quote, gas overall score, end quote. Editor's note. First, most of the car nerds at CR's Auto Test Center got into cars around your age, so we love to hear from readers like you. Second, you're right. For the Ford Mustang Mach-E, an electric vehicle not to be confused with the gas-powered Ford Mustang, we showed a gas overall score, and it should have read, quote, EV overall score, end quote. Ravit Sharay via email writes, thank you for the stain guide in the July-August 2026 issue. Can you recommend the best way to remove blood stains? Editor's note, heat can set blood permanently, so avoid warm or hot water and work quickly. For washable fabrics, first flush the stain with cold water, then pre-treat with a little bit of liquid detergent that has been effective against blood stains in our tests, such as Tide Plus Ultra Stain Release. Once that has had a chance to work, launder in cold water. All right, this is the 90th year of Consumer Reports magazine. And there's a special anniversary section here. And it has various short articles and facts here. And it has a picture on the top left-hand side, and it's in black and white, because the magazine, I'm sure, was in black and white in June 1936. Consumer Union Reports is what they called themselves, published monthly by Consumers Union of the United States, Volume 1, Number 2. And for June 1936, we report on automobiles, gasolines, moth preventatives, vegetable soup, vegetable seed, and meat. In the description here, birth of our automobile testing, it says. It didn't take CR's testers long to slide into the driver's seat. Our second issue, published in June 1936, featured ratings of 22 models. Quote, the studies of all of the cars included actual driving by the person reporting on them, his findings, and opinions being checked by other automotive consultants, end quote, we told readers. Of those, we rated three, quote, unacceptable, end quote, due to safety concerns, including poor visibility, unsafe handling, and difficult steering. Our favorite vehicles of the year, the Ford V8 Standard and the Plymouth Deluxe 6. Here's a big win. Again, this is the from the past. 48,499. That's the number of signatures in our petition calling for new standards to make it easier for passengers and emergency responders to open electronic car doors. Electronic door latch failures have been linked to entrapment and death. Help us get to our goal of 50,000 signatures by adding yours at cr.org/door safety. There's a picture here of seatbelts across the top of this blurb here, and said CR started it. CR's auto safety experts recognized the huge benefit of seatbelts as soon as they were introduced in the 1950s. We also pushed to make them safer. In our 1956 crash tests, 26 of 39 belts failed to protect passengers. Our findings kicked off a long CR advocacy campaign demanding not just better belts with mandated crash standards, but also that seat belts become standard equipment in all new cars, which they finally did in 1968. And that'll do it for this edition of Consumer Reports Magazine. I'm your volunteer reader, Christopher Angela, and we are broadcasting from the Chicago Lighthouse. This is Chris Radio, your information station.
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2: 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How is one national company working to change this narrative? I'm Kalari Gertley with the Disability Minute. Walgreens has prioritized disability employment through two programs, the Transitional Work Group and also the Retail Employment Disability Initiative. Both programs are designed to help people with disabilities get real-life work training that hopefully will result in meaningful and full-time employment. Mark Senya, Manager of Disability and Inclusion, says these programs have helped over 1,200 people with disabilities find permanent jobs.
3: 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And then if they make it through successfully, we offer them positions within the company.
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4: Hello, I'm Jean. You're listening to Chris Radio. During this half hour, I'll be reading articles from Morning Brew and the BBC News website. We begin with our first article from Morning Brew. Gaming is dead. Long live gaming. We've come a long way from the era of joysticks and single-player campaigns we're seeing as nothing more than fodder for basement-dwelling nerds. Nowadays, more than 3.5 billion people play some sort of video game, and the global industry is larger than music and movies combined. But there's a catch. It seems that the bigger gaming gets, the less you own of the games you play. Goodbye to the physical discs. The days of holding a game in your hand are probably numbered. Sony will sell new PlayStation games as digital downloads only starting in 2028, the company announced earlier this year, partly because that's how most people buy the games nowadays, and partly because premium games are increasingly too large to cram into a single CD. The biggest release of the decade, the forthcoming Grand Theft Auto 6, will also be digital only. The practice angers gamers and consumer advocates because you can't actually own a digital game. You're buying a revocable license to play it. Sony is now facing a proposed class action lawsuit that claims the company doesn't make that distinction clear enough. Meanwhile, a cloud gaming surge is coming. The CEO of Grand Theft Auto, parent publisher Take-Two Interactive, recently predicted, cloud gaming lets you stream video games from practically any device. That's helpful as the AI boom jacks up console prices via ballooning hardware and memory demands, but it also turns gaming into a subscription service that's beholden to price increases or, say, Microsoft's recent decision to impose monthly streaming limits for Xbox Game Pass. We're introducing this model because the cost of providing cloud gaming grows as more people use it and play it for longer, Xbox said. Looking ahead, gaming companies might turn to in-game advertising to offset rising cloud costs and give players a way to go around usage caps. Xbox already started testing ad-supported gaming streaming in July. Hollywood thinks it's all a game. If at first you don't succeed, take out the game. Blow it into the cartridge and try again. That's what Hollywood did after its most forgettable attempts at adapting video games for the big screen in the 1990s. Now video game adaptions are big business, and the entertainment and gaming industries are fully in co-op mode. Collecting coins. In its never-ending quest for strong intellectual property, Hollywood has found that nostalgia for familiar video games characters can sell a lot of tickets, bringing in both gamers and people who wouldn't know the difference between Pac-Man and Miss Pac-Man. It's the bow, by the way. Per the Box Office Mojo,
5: The fifth highest grossing film of the year so far is the Super Mario Galaxy movie, which ranked in more than 1 billion worldwide. Last year, a Minecraft movie also landed in the number 5 spot, grossing 960 million worldwide. The Sonic the Hedgehog franchise has also made more than 1 billion at the global box office since 2020. The commercial and critical success of Fallout and The Last of Us has shown that video games can also translate to TV. The side quests, strong intellectual property, can swing both ways. In June, Paramount unveiled its own gaming studio to turn its TV and film IP into video games. Warner Brothers Discovery, which Paramount is trying to acquire, also has its own in-house game studio. And there's different levels. The entertainment industry is working other angles too. Movies are being promoted inside video games. Amazon and Netflix have added games to their platforms. And when the latest GTA, that's Grand Theft Auto 6 trailer debuted on Netflix, it attracted more viewers that week than any other streaming titles. But wait, what? People are using AI apps to vibe code video games? Not satisfied with the video game creators are providing? Thanks to generative AI apps, you're only a few prompts away from vibe coding your very own game. While you can't make an effortless version of Animal Crossing or Red Dead Redemption, apps like Meta's Pocket let people create smaller interactive games that are published to a scrollable feed. There's also Roblox AI app Build, which gives users the power to build, get it, basic games on their phones. A gateway to more vibe coding? There is a steep learning curve to vibe coding new software, but a small browser-based game is a great way to get the taste of vibe coding, according to Inc. reporter Ben Sherry. After an hour spent prompting Claude, this is what he created. There are some constraints. One person attempted to vibe code his own version of Grand Theft Auto to beat the new installment to the market in November, but ran into enough technical and legal problems that he has since bought a PS5 so he can play the real game when it's released. Our next article, our favorite video game worlds. You know what they say, it's not about the destination, it's about the journey. Here are some of Morning Brew's best places to stop and smell the roses en route to the final boss. The Legends of Zelda, in 1986. It's a video game that taught a generation of value of walkable city. Look at this beautiful map.

okay about spending hours in front of the TV because I told myself it doubled as a history lesson. You play as an assassin in the Renaissance era Italy, where it highlights, including befriending Leonardo da Vinci, exploring hidden tombs, and roaming around the canals and rooftops of Venice. And then last, SpongeBob SquarePants in 2001. Yes, the world is technically just Bikini Bottom, but the Game Boy Advance version was full pixel-filled trees and jellyfish to jump on. Our last article about gaming. A fun fact, you can get a scholarship for planning videos. Here you are hosing out dog kennels and trying to pad your community service hours when you could have just logged a few more runs in Overwatch. High school students are snagging college scholarships for esports like they would for traditional sports. But just like the quarterbacks nabbing full rides, these are not casual gamers. Despite video games dominating pastimes since the early Pong days, competitive esports, especially in schools, is relatively new. The National Association of Collegiate Esports, which was founded in 2016, now includes 200 schools and 16,000 student athletes. Scholarships often range from $20,000 to $30,000 and can be awarded for competing on a collegiate team. At a recent recruiting event in New Jersey, 29 colleges extended 181 offers, totaling $99,000 in scholarships for college esports, as well as e-casting and design. Two gamers were awarded full rides. There is still a long way to go pro. The odds of playing video games as a career are even slimmer than pro athletes. But gaming companies like Electronic Arts are shoveling money into scholarships and nonprofits to bolster the next generation of gaming builders. In other news on Morning Brew, Warren Buffett gets his sun set and rides into the sunset. After a remarkable decades-long run, legendary investor Warren Buffett is stepping down as chair of Berkshire Hathaway. But in a way, he'll still be doing what he's always done, betting on a long-term benefits of good stock. His son Howard will be taking over as chair. From one father to another, the elder Buffett announced the change yesterday in a letter to shareholders. "Father time always wins," the 96-year-old Buffett wrote. "He has, however, been generous with me." Buffett had already handed off his CEO role to Greg Abel at the end of last year. During his more than six-decade tenure at Berkshire, Buffett turned a struggling textile mill into a $1 trillion conglomerate, growing the company's shares more than 5,500,000%. By comparison, the S&P 500 gained 39,000% over the same period. The elder Buffett will become chairman emeritus and remain on the company's board, while his 71-year-old son Howard, or Howie, as he prefers to be called, slots into the chairman position, effectively immediately. The move wasn't a secret, nor was the reasoning. Papa Buffett literally told the Wall Street Journal last year, "He is getting it because he is my son." But Howie's qualifications do extend beyond the fact that he looks like his predecessor. The younger Buffett has been on Berkshire's board for 33 years, served on the boards of Coca-Cola, Conagra Foods, and more, been chairman and CEO of his own charitable foundation since 1999. He's also a longtime farmer and former agricultural exec and served as a county commissioner in Omaha, as well as sheriff on Macon County in Illinois for a few years, which makes him like four Fargo characters in one. What will the Buffett do? CEO Abel is still running the company, while Howie will be in charge of protecting Berkshire's culture and values. Or, as Daddy Warbucks put it in 2013, the new chairman will only have to think about whether the board may need to change the CEO. You're listening to articles from Morning Brew. Now we'll turn to BBC News on Chris Radio. Our first article: Harry and Meghan's media treatment echoes what happened to Diana, Earl Spencer tells BBC. Earl Spencer has told the BBC that the Duke and Duchess of Sussex's treatment at the hands of the media has echoed what happened to his sister Diana, Princess of Wales. He described press coverage of Prince Harry and Meghan as cancerous influence in their life,
and said it would be beholden on people to learn

0: from Diana's example. The Sussexes, who recently returned to the UK from California 6 years after stepping back from royal duties, have been repeatedly critical of the media. It comes after the BBC reported on Friday how Earl Spencer says he was telling the truth when he claimed that King Charles said people would forget Diana soon enough in a phone call days after her death. Speaking to Laura Katzenberg at his Althorp estate, Earl Spencer was asked if he believed Diana would identify with the scrutiny of the Duke and Duchesses of Sussex's that they face. If you look at an article in a tabloid about Diana or the couple that you were just mentioning, Harry and Meghan, you know, they can really, really be unpleasant. And I think it would be really beholden on people to learn from Diana's example. I'm not here to speak for Harry and Meghan, but for anyone who's been destroyed in this way daily, it must be such a cancerous influence in their life. He said he saw Diana's tears of despair when describing the impact of the media coverage on her, adding she was very, very sensitive to the criticism. Earl Spencer said his sister, who married then Prince Charles in 1981, was really brought low by all the criticism, describing it as a pity to see the echoes of that now in the treatment of his nephew Prince Harry and wife Meghan. He also said that he thought that there was a media perception that he was on Harry's side, but insisted, "I'm on my deceased sister's side's son, both of them, and either of them wanting anything like this, but I'd be equally there for them." Princess Diana was subject to a huge press interest right up until her death in a car crash in Paris on August 31st, 1997. In the eulogy he delivered at her funeral, Earl Spencer accused the media of being on permanent quest to bring her down and said newspapers had been threatened by her genuine goodness. He comments about the Sussexes come just weeks after the pair returned to the UK. They have long been critical of their treatment by the British press as well as the support they received from the royal family prior to the decision to leave the UK. Speaking in the couple's 2021 interview with Oprah Winfrey, Prince Harry accused the tabloid media of having created a toxic environment of control and fear. Meghan, meanwhile, said the couple's 2022 Netflix series that no matter how hard I tried, no matter how good I was, no matter what I did, the media were still going to find a way to destroy me. In July this year, Prince Harry and six others, including Liz Hurley and Sir Elton John, lost a privacy case against the publisher of the Daily Mail and may face a legal bill of up to £34.5 million. In separate, earlier legal battles, the Duke of Sussex beat the Mirror Group in court and the News Group of that court, forcing a settlement, damages, payout, and an apology. Earl Spencer's interview with the BBC was his first since the palace issued a strongly worded response to his claims about King Charles. That statement said the king was mindful that the pain of fraternal grief can cloud reason, affect judgment, and color memory in ways that others do not recognize, even many years after such a loss. Earl Spencer, in comments first reported on Friday, reacted to it by saying, "Well, is he furious? Is he furious or is he embarrassed?" He added, "I've only ever had two calls online with Prince Charles at any stage of my life. I was hyper alert to what he was saying, and those are precisely the words he said. And I promise that to you now, genuinely, that is what he said. I don't hear him saying that he didn't say it." Pressed on whether he had evidence to back up his claim, he said he told family and friends at the time what had been said because it was so monstrous. In his response to the palace disputing the account, Earl Spencer, who shares his first name with the king, said, "They've sort of smudged that one, haven't they? They've said the recollections may vary." When asked which Charles the public meant was to believe, he said, "I'm telling the truth." Speaking to the Mail on Sunday, Earl Spencer accused the king of psychological manipulation over the palace's statement. "It is not every day you wake up to find yourself. You've been gaslit by the king," he said. "It was so astonishing, provocative, that below the belt, because he essentially was trying to say that I'd lied without the king being able to deny what I'd said. Journalist Richard Kay, who had been close friends with Diana, also wrote in the newspaper on Sunday that in the week between her death and funeral, Earl Spencer had told him of a furious row with Charles. It was about the boys, but he was reluctant to go further, said Kay, adding that Earl Spencer said that the then prince had been utterly pathetic. However, speaking to BBC Radio's 4 broadcasting house on Sunday, Dame Julia Claverton, a trusted aide and friend of the king, said the claims about his response to Diana's death did not reflect the language or behaviors of a man I've known for 40 years. Earl Spencer's book, Swan Song, Diana, My Sister, is due to be published next week and is expected to be highly critical of the royal family. In further extracts published on Thursday, he claimed how the king sounded giddily elated when he called him after Diana's death, allegedly that Charles sounded like a lottery winner at the time. Dame Julia said, to say that the Prince of Wales was elated and somehow took any pleasure, he was a 10-ton truck. He was like a 10-ton truck had fallen on him. Her own husband had died the fortnight before Diana, and she said Charles could not have been more supportive, loving, and concerned about the children and interested. We're reading articles from BBC News on Chris Radio. Our next article, Ed Sheeran admits mistakes at his first show since the Macklemore controversy. Ed Sheeran has apologized to fans for making mistakes as he opened his first show since Macklemore was dropped from his tour for making pro-Palestine remarks on stage. The singer began his concert in Philadelphia by addressing the controversy that has since engulfed the tour and prompted all of his support acts to quit. I never wanted to be an activist musician, but this has put me in the middle of an important and passionate argument about free speech and the most complex political issue on the planet, Sheeran said. He described the October 7th, 2023 Hamas-led attacks as horrific and called the situation in Gaza unjustifiable. The singer has said the decision to drop Macklemore was made by his promoters, not him. The row has seen ticket drops, price drops, and sales decline for the remaining U.S. leg of his tour. Sheeran told the crowd that while he was used to facing criticism for his music, this week the criticism was about something much more important, and I've had to take time to make some difficult decisions, and I'm making mistakes, and I'm so sorry. He said he wanted to address the question of where I stand in the situation in Israel and Palestine, and whether doing my concert here tonight implies where I stand. I've tried in my career not to be a political commentator of any kind, because I want my music and shows to be about unity, not division, he continued. But this humanitarian issue, and I cannot hide, this is a humanitarian issue, and I cannot hide how I feel about it anymore. Sheeran said what happened in Israel on October 7th was horrific and compounded centuries of Jewish pain, and what was happening in Gaza was catastrophic and unjustifiable and disproportionate. My heart has been broken by the scale of devastation and loss of civilian lives and children's lives, and this systematic injustice we're seeing unfold in the West Bank cannot be overlooked. He said he was working out how to contribute in a way that would help victims of these terrible times and listening and learning because I do not know enough. The British singer became emotional as he told the crowd his concert was still a place where everyone is welcome and everyone here can stand beside people that have opposing views. He said that he had not known whether this tour would be carrying on and whether I even wanted to be an artist at all, but that he had returned to the stage because he was committed to his fans. Sheeran also said that he was deeply worried by the idea that venues could pre-approve content or performers, which received applause from the audience. His remaining tour dates are scheduled with shows set throughout North America and South America. While the megastar's previous tour was among the highest grossing of all time, some ticket prices for this show dropped to $32. Some fans reported being able to get ticket refunds through Ticketmaster and concert promoter Messina Touring Group, but they did not confirm if they were being reimbursed. Some protesters waved flags outside the venue, but the concert proceeded largely unfettered. A protester who gave his name as Cooper said he had come out to support the struggle for the Palestine people. "We need more people like Macklemore and the other artists who have a voice, who have a public platform, to be able to speak on behalf of the Palestine people and their struggle for liberation, especially in the United States," he said. Of the handful of ticket holders who stopped to talk to BBC prior to the show, there was a sentiment of determination to enjoy an evening of music while at the same time supporting freedom of speech. Reacting to Sharon's remarks as they left later of the venue, one fan said he had covered both sides nicely, and I think everyone leaves happy, while another called his speech very sincere, and I think it's what the people wanted to hear, sincerity. The controversy began in early September when Macklemore performed a song dedicated to pro-Palestine protesters and referred to the death toll in Gaza as genocide, a claim Israel rejects. The rapper also said criticism of Israel was not intended as a criticism of my Jewish brothers and sisters. Messina Touring Group said Macklemore was dropped because some venues, such as Gillette Stadium in Boston, Massachusetts, would refuse to let concerts take place if he performed. Billionaire Robert Kraft, who owns Gillette Stadium and the American football team, the New England Patriots, confirmed he had banned Macklemore from performing during the British singer's forthcoming shows. Kraft, who is Jewish, accused a U.S. rapper of hate speech and said he was only sharing selective information and ignoring the actions of Hamas. Meanwhile, support acts including Irish singer-songwriter Aaron Rowe and Danish musician Lucas Graham and his backing band quit the tour in solidarity with Macklemore. The artists argued his removal represented a chilling effect on free speech. Our next article, Uber ordered to pay $40 million to a family of a woman killed after a driver left her on the highway. Uber has been ordered to pay $40 million to a family of a 23-year-old woman who was fatally struck on a California highway after the rideshare company's driver allegedly pulled over and ordered her out of the car. Emily Normandin Parker had booked an Uber for home with a friend on August 12, 2023, before her friend became sick and vomited in the car, court documents show. Her parents said the driver pulled over to the side of the highway and forced the women, who were intoxicated, out of the car, after which Normandin Parker was hit and killed by another vehicle. Uber had argued that the driver was an independent contractor and the company was not responsible for his actions. Emily did everything Uber tells riders to do. She made the responsible choice not to drive, and we trusted Uber to get her home safely, her parents said in a statement about their daughter, a graduate of the University of California, Los Angeles. That trust cost our daughter her life. Judge Richard Stone ordered the rideshare company to pay the money to the Normandin Parker's parents after a five-day arbitration process, according to their law firm, which represented the family. Arbitration is an alternative way to resolve disputes outside of court with a qualified arbitrator. In this case, it was a retired judge. Lawyers representing the family said that after leaving the woman on the highway, the driver, Vu Tran, did not call for help for them. He instead pulled off to call Uber and demand they charge Normandin Parker a cleaning fee, lawyers said. Tran showed far more worry for his car than he did for his passengers, Judge Stone said, adding that he could have taken the exit and dropped the woman off at a safe location. Uber said it believed the arbitrator was wrong in holding the company legally responsible for the event. "We have continued to strengthen our approach to safety over the years through new technology, policies, and safeguards informed by safety experts, including additional guidance to drivers about avoiding drop-offs in unsafe locations," the company said in a statement. The law firm representing the family said Uber had initially proposed a settlement that would give the parents $10 million and require them to not speak about the incidents, which they declined. That's all the time we have today for articles from BBC News. For Chris Radio, this has been your reader, Jean. Broadcasting from the Chicago Lighthouse, this is Chris Radio, your information station.
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2: 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I'm Maureen Reed with the Disability Minute. 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Walmart worked with members of the disability community to develop a plan which began with a pilot test last year. 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Walmart is the world's largest retailer, and it certainly didn't need to adopt these practices to maintain its profitability. Hopefully, its thoughtful approach to accommodating its customers with disabilities will serve as a model to others.
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Hello, and welcome to Your Pets. I'm Jill Burke. Your Pets is brought to you by Gateway Radio. In the first part of our broadcast, dog lovers will learn how to choose a dog breed. And in the second part of our program, cat fanciers are going to hear what cats can teach us about long COVID. We'll start with Dogster Magazine and what dog breed is right for me. This is by Chris Dennison Rogers. Roughly 45% of American households have invited a dog into their homes, likely because pet ownership can be so fulfilling and rewarding. Pets give us unconditional love, protect us, and provide companionship. Many of us have fond memories of growing up with a canine best friend. However, getting a dog is a serious responsibility and is not a decision you should make lightly. About 3.1 million dogs enter shelters yearly in the U.S. alone. While some reasons for the surrender are unexpected, the majority of reasons include behavioral issues, many of which could have been avoided had the owner done the proper research on the breed before they bought them home. Understanding your commitment to a new dog is imperative. With that said, review some of the best dog breeds for your lifestyle, as well as everything that you should consider before choosing a canine companion. Here are the five best dog breeds for families. As you probably already know, the Labrador Retriever is one of the most popular dogs in the U.S. These dogs are playful, outgoing, and eager to please. Plus, they're incredibly affectionate and trainable. All of these qualities make them the perfect dog for families with children. While sometimes confused with labs, the Golden Retriever is a completely different breed, but is just as family-friendly. These dogs are intelligent, with agreeable personalities, so they're able to suit just about any purpose. However, they are very common to have as family companions, but they do need a bit of exercise every day to keep them healthy and happy. The Bulldog is a notoriously loyal breed that is able to adapt to almost any situation. They are more than happy to spend time with families and children, all while remaining calm and friendly. They also respond well to training. However, they aren't the most active breed, although they do benefit from regular walks. While this dog might not be the first breed to come to mind when you're looking for a new family companion, the Beagle has been known to make a really easy-to-care-for pet. Beagles are at their happiest when they have company, meaning they shouldn't be left alone for long periods of time. So if you've got a big family who is able to dedicate the time to them, then they should be an excellent choice. When you think of a family dog, the first thing that comes to mind could be a lap dog, and there's none better than the pug. These dogs were literally bred to be companions. With that said, they are brachycephalic, meaning that you need to pay special attention to how they're breathing, particularly when it's hot or while exercising. However, they are incredibly friendly and loving dogs that can thrive in apartments or country homes alike. Here are some dogs for singles. You might be looking for a specific dog breed. If you're single, this is the perfect opportunity to look into rescuing a shelter dog. Most of these dogs are mixed breeds, although some people do find purebred dogs up for adoption from time to time. Since you don't have anyone else in the house, you'll be able to provide a quiet space for these dogs to decompress and feel the safety and comfort of a forever home. They'll get especially close with you. And isn't that what you want as someone who's single and looking for a companion? German Shepherds are known for having a protective side, but are extremely faithful. Since they're so intelligent and willing to be trained
and you likely have a bit more time on your hands to dedicate to training them than a mom of four, then you'll know you'll be able to nurture them into a well-socialized and well-behaved pooch. Plus, with this furry beast walking next to you, you'll never have to be fearful of walking alone at night. We already know that French bulldogs are incredibly cute, but they're also very social and a true partner in crime, whether that's hanging out at home or going out on the town, to dog-friendly locations, of course. If you're looking for the true definition of man's best friend, then this could be the breed for you. However, they're brachycephalic, so you'll have to be much more careful if you're someone with a highly active lifestyle. Sometimes it's the little dogs with the most spunk. Yorkshire Terriers are known for being exceptional companions that can perfectly adapt to life in a small apartment. They are good-natured pups with a lot of love to offer, and they'll likely become attached to you over time. Boxers are known for being fun and bright, and their size is enough to intimidate anyone. All of these things could mean that the boxer is a perfect match for someone who's single. These dogs love to keep their owner entertained and enjoy being by their owner's side, although you'll have to check for breed restrictions where you live. Here are some dogs for active lifestyles. If you know anything about the Border Collie, it's probably that these dogs never seem to run out of energy. Bred historically as a herding dog, this breed is the perfect choice for someone who lives a highly active lifestyle.

and almost always has a willing attitude. Did you know that the Dalmatian once ran along horse-drawn carriages for miles? There is even something called a road trial today that these dogs can compete in. Basically, that means if you're someone who likes to be outdoors and on the move, the Dalmatian could be a great breed to have by your side while doing so. Over time, it's become more and more common to see the Vizsla becoming part of the family. In fact, these dogs thrive in active families and are both happy and affectionate, and they're also incredibly trainable. They could be the perfect fit for someone who likes to be outside for a good portion of the day to do things like hunting. The American Staffordshire Terrier is known for being intelligent and athletic, two qualities that actually help them thrive in dog sports like tracking, obedience, or agility. They are people-oriented dogs that aren't afraid to give it their all when they're training. What about people with a sedentary lifestyle? The Maltese is one of the few dogs that require very little exercise, although a walk every day is still necessary. These dogs love to curl up on the couch with their owners and be cuddled. However, they don't do well when left alone for long periods, since they suffer from anxiety-related issues. So if you're someone with a bit of a sedentary lifestyle and just want a dog to snuggle with, then the Maltese is an ideal choice. When Basset Hound decides to take a break from following a scent trail, it's almost guaranteed that they're going to be laying down and conserving their energy somewhere comfortable. They're known as one of the most laid-back dogs out there. However, they are prone to obesity, so they still require daily exercise. While completely massive, Great Danes are gentle giants with a gentle and laid-back temperament. It's not uncommon to find them lounging around the house and waiting for a cuddle. However, like most dogs, they need at least an hour of exercise every day to keep them from getting obese. But once they're tuckered out, this is definitely a dog who wants to relax by your side, and some will even try to curl up in your lap. The Cavalier King Charles Spaniel is a docile and sweet dog, and they've even received the nickname of Velcro dogs. This is a breed that loves to be by your side and is content with either lying in bed all day or going for a leisurely stroll. Although these dogs do tend to be a bit more active in their puppy years, it doesn't take long for a Shih Tzu to settle down and become a lover of lazy days and snuggles. These dogs were bred to be lap dogs for royalty, so it's no surprise that they can be couch potatoes still today. Here are some dogs for seniors. It's not an uncommon image to see an elderly person with a Bichon Frise, and there's a reason for that. These dogs are very small, but also easy to train. Aside from regular grooming, they're pretty low maintenance and only need a moderate amount of exercise. Considering all of these things, combined with their loving and affectionate temperament, this is an ideal breed for seniors looking for the perfect companion. We know that you probably can't imagine that a racing dog would be ideal for a senior, but most of greyhounds are actually couch potatoes once they have finished with their daily exercise. Aside from a daily walk and the chance to run in an open space, these dogs will be perfectly content to sit next to your side. They're also very responsive to training and pretty easy to handle. So if you're a senior who prefers a larger dog, don't count the greyhound out. Similar to the Bichon Frise, the Maltese is a small, friendly dog that is perfect for a senior.

They really prefer to spend most of their time in their owner's lap and are easy to train. Plus, they're pretty low maintenance aside from a grooming appointment once every month or two. Another common lap dog, the Pomeranian, is tiny, weighing in at only 3 to 7 pounds, and is the perfect companion for a senior. They are typically pretty happy and enjoy snoozing on your lap or playing with toys. Miniature schnauzers are surprisingly low-maintenance dogs. They don't shed much and don't require much grooming aside from a regular brushing and hair trim. They are also compact in size and easier to tote around while on a daily walk. However, because they like to chase a ball so much, they're better for seniors with a more active lifestyle. I'll pause to remind you that you're listening to Your Pets on Gatewave Radio. And returning to the article about choosing a dog breed, here are some other things to consider. Time issues are one of the most common reasons that people relinquish dogs, meaning novice pet owners may not have anticipated how much time having a pup requires. While you can crate train a dog, it isn't fair to make leaving them alone for extended periods a part of their daily routine. Factoring into this is that some dog breeds require more time with you than others, or they may suffer from separation anxiety. So, if you need to be gone for long periods during the day, an affectionate and loyal breed like a lab may not be the best fit. Dogs cost money, plain and simple. There's the price you must pay to buy or adopt a pet, but the cost doesn't end there. According to a Synchrony study, you can expend to dish out between $1,270 to $2,803 annually on a dog. That adds up to an average lifetime cost of between $19,893 to $55,132. Food will likely make up the bulk of your expenses, with larger dogs requiring more food and therefore more cost. If finances are a concern, smaller breeds may be less expensive in the food category. Veterinary care is another vital consideration. A dog needs annual exams to monitor their health, update vaccinations, and receive preventatives for internal and external parasites. Pets may also sometimes need emergency care, which can cost you over $150 just to walk in the door of an after-hours clinic. Fortunately, pet insurance can help with some unexpected expenses. However, understanding your financial commitment is essential before you ever even consider bringing a dog home. You may find that owning a dog is like having a toddler in the house. Research has shown that they have the emotional capacity of a 2.5-year-old child. That also means dogs require a commitment to training and socialization. You must introduce your pup to new experiences to prevent fearfulness in them, and you must also train your pooch and nurture their canine manners. All of that takes time and effort. Housing issues are another common reason for pet relinquishment. It can be something as blatant as a no-pet policy at an apartment building, but it can also mean restrictions on the size of your dog. Some HOAs forbid specific breeds, although well-meaning, these rules punish responsible pet owners and fail to address the real problem: irresponsible individuals. We recommend checking with your renter's or homeowner's insurance policy. Some companies have similar restrictions on coverage, and it's better to be safe than sorry when a simple phone call can give you the answers you need before getting a dog. Dogs need daily exercise, and letting them out in your backyard often isn't enough to keep them physically and mentally stimulated. This can encourage boredom and unwanted behavior such as barking or digging.
Breeds vary in their energy levels, and you should research this information before you decide on a particular dog, and if you're capable of giving them exercise they require. So if you can't do this, and you're better off not getting a dog at all, or perhaps a breed with far less physical and mental stimulation requirements. Some breeds are better suited to households with children, and these dogs tend to be more patient and tolerant of kids. Research has shown that children under 6 are less adept at reading canine emotions. Therefore, supervising playtime is imperative until they get older. That also means additional time constraints for you, which you should consider. Some breeds are more protective than others. That's a good thing if you're looking for a guardian or watchdog. However, while some dogs are loyal, they may also be wary of strangers or intolerant of other pets. Of course, early socialization and training can help mitigate these issues. Breeds vary in their intelligence. Research has shown the Border Collie, Poodle, and German Shepherd dog are the top canines in the smarts department. Smart pups can become bored without mental stimulation, whether through walks or interactive play. These pets can become destructive if you don't give them something to do. So it's a vital consideration when choosing a breed and balancing it with your time commitment. Breeds vary in their propensity for various health issues. Many factors play a role, including selective breeding. For example, because of this trait, brachycephalic dog breeds or dogs with short faces, such as pugs and French bulldogs, are more susceptible to respiratory problems. Likewise, large breeds also have their own problems, such as bloat or hip dysplasia. Buying from a seller who conducts pre-breeding health screenings is essential. You should ask to see the parents' testing results of any puppy you're interested in getting. Other issues plaguing dogs, regardless of size, include orthopedic diseases and eye conditions, making checking the histories vital. If your dog is prone to certain health conditions, then understand that these could be costly to treat down the line. Size is an issue on both ends of the spectrum. Small breeds mature quicker and tend to live longer, making them a lifetime commitment. Large dogs may not live as long, but they can be more expensive to care for and feed. Other considerations exist with the housing issues we've discussed, like if your apartment has a weight restriction, or whether you have enough space for your dog to move around comfortably. You should also reflect on your ability to handle a big canine, and that applies to your children, too. We've discussed the loyalty of some breeds. It's common for some animals to bond especially closely with people, which can affect the dog's behavior regarding their protectiveness. Some breeds are more aloof and aren't as cuddly as others. Therefore, you should think about what you expect from your pet to guide you in an appropriate choice for your lifestyle. Herding breeds and dogs used for pest control, like terriers, often have an independent streak that comes from working alone at their historical jobs. They can be challenging to train for first-time pet owners. Some dogs may have a greater propensity for nippiness, wanderlust, or a higher prey drive. Many of these behaviors are innate. Nevertheless, you should know what to expect with specific breeds. Regular veterinary care is vital when you get a dog, if just to keep the animal updated on their rabies vaccination. Fulfilling this need touches on your time and financial commitment to owning a pet. Be realistic about your choice. Checking the breed's history can give you a good idea about any potential health issues. You'll find your vet is a valuable resource for advice about the care of your new pup. Breed temperament is critical in choosing which is suitable for you. Dogs vary in their sensitivity and tolerance of being alone.
Some are easygoing and not excitable, whereas others make everything a drama. Some are playful and intense, while others are couch potatoes. Remember that some behaviors are instinctive, but the environment and the animal's upbringing can also shape their temperament. You should also research the physical traits of the various breeds. For example, some, like Samoyeds, shed a lot, whereas poodles won't shed much at all. Likewise, some dogs, such as St. Bernards, drool, whereas you won't need to carry a towel with you if you get a Beagle or Bichon Frise. Some disreputable breeders may say their pups are hypoallergenic. Unfortunately, these animals don't exist, and that claim is a myth. But if you have allergies, some breeds may be better suited for you than others. Finally, one of the most important factors when deciding on a breed is the animal's compatibility with your household. We've talked about several considerations that may strike some pups off your list. However, we recommend careful thought on this matter. Be honest about what you can bring to pet ownership and what your expectations are. The pooch's cuteness shouldn't be the deciding factor. We also suggest discussing your decision with family members. Figure out who will care for your new pet. Everyone must be on the same page for training, feeding, and exercising your pup. Remember that a dog brings new responsibilities to your household, so ensure these needs are covered. While a dog's breed can shape a lot about their personality, it's important to remember that dogs are individuals and may veer from what is normal for their breed. Because of this, it's important to not only consider a dog's breed, but also the individual dog. Most breeders and shelters will offer a trial period where you can have a test run with a specific dog to make sure they're a good fit without committing to them up front. Getting a dog is a life-changing experience. The right dog will bring much joy to your home, while the wrong dog could result in relinquishment. Researching breeds is essential since they vary widely in their temperament, energy levels, and traits. It's a serious decision and one that requires honesty and careful consideration. Here's a question for one of our dog fancy or dogster veterinarians. Is microwaving canned food healthy for your dog? Microwaving canned food is generally safe and can even make a meal more appealing to some dogs. Much like heating soup, warming the food makes its scent more noticeable to us. This can be particularly helpful for picky eaters, senior dogs, or dogs whose appetite needs a little encouragement. One of the biggest myths about microwaves is that they destroy nutrients. The idea of nuking food sounds intense, but in reality, all cooking methods, whether boiling, baking, or frying, affect some heat-sensitive nutrients. What matters most is how long the food is exposed to heat and whether nutrients are lost in the cooking water. Microwave ovens work by causing water molecules in food to vibrate rapidly, creating heat from within. Because microwaving is so quick and requires little to no added water, it often preserves heat-sensitive nutrients better than many traditional cooking methods. Your pets will continue after this short break.

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I'm Jill Burke, and you're listening to Your Pets on GateWave Radio. Before we continue, here's a spelling note. We've learned that a lot of you have been hearing our name as Gateway, ending in W-A-Y. That may mean that we haven't been pronouncing it clearly enough. It's really GateWave, ending in W-A-V-E. Like a sound wave or an ocean wave, we're GateWave. Sorry for the confusion. We'll turn now to Catster magazine and what cats can teach us about long COVID. It's by one of our veterinarians, Dr. Karen Kanowski. Remarkably, it's been over 6 years since the world stood still for COVID-19, and whether you are amongst those who were deeply affected by the pandemic or someone who believes that 7 million people worldwide dropped dead as a part of an epic hoax, for many, the effects of the virus are still being felt. Something you may not be aware of is how much research into feline coronavirus, more commonly known as feline infectious peritonitis, or FIP, has both benefited and been benefited by the emergence of this most recent viral strain. Not too long ago, we reported on some groundbreaking new FIP treatments that have become available over the past 5 years, turning a previously fatal illness into one with a relatively high recovery rate, thanks in part to Professor Niels Pedersen, who has dedicated more than half a century of research into this perplexing disease. Prior to 2020, a diagnosis with FIP was a death sentence, one that was seemingly more heartbreaking, as most patients were kittens under the age of 12 months. Although the injectable antiviral drug remdesivir produced mixed results in humans, it remains the only recommended antiviral for use in hospitalized patients with COVID-19. It also paved the way for successful FIP treatment with miraculous results, and now an oral formulation has also been developed. In addition to the mutually beneficial parallels in the treatment of feline and human coronavirus, there have also been some cross-species advancements made in the development of vaccines. When the first COVID-19 vaccine was announced, there was great suspicion regarding the speed of its development. What most people didn't realize, and those behind the development of these vaccines are not widely advertising, is that the vaccine was being formulated back around 2005, following the outbreak of an earlier coronavirus strain causing severe acute respiratory syndrome, or SARS-CoV, in 2002 to 2004. However, predictions of a global SARS pandemic proved to be exaggerated, which was likely a huge blow to those invested in the vaccine production. As a result, research and development slowed down. But as much of the groundwork had been laid, mass vaccine production was able to occur at a rapid rate when a far greater viral outbreak rocked the world in late 2019, providing great relief to the global population and pharmaceutical investors. Now, if you're really after a conspiracy theory, that's one worth looking into. Although the COVID-19 crisis has subsided, there are millions of people still suffering with long-term effects of the virus, with post-COVID-19 condition, or PCC, also called long COVID. Similar in many ways to the debilitating myalgic encephalomyelitis chronic fatigue syndrome, ME-CFS, long COVID presents in human patients with a previous history of infection with the virus as an array of clinical signs, including profound fatigue, aches and pains in muscles or joints, feeling breathless, headaches, difficulty in thinking or concentrating, also called brain fog, alterations in taste, digestive problems,
and light sensitivity. Most frustrating for sufferers is the lack of understanding of the condition with no effective treatment in sight. Until now. A team of researchers at the University of California, Davis, have discovered a feature of feline coronavirus, or FIP, that may have huge implications for humans. For years, the prevailing belief was that the virus infected just one type of immune cell, but in a recent interview, Amir Cole, lead author of the scientific study, shared the exciting discovery. What we found is that it actually infects a much broader range of immune cells, including those that are critical for fighting infection. The team found viral material inside several types of immune cells, including B lymphocytes, which produce antibodies, and T lymphocytes, which are a key component of long-term virus recognition and defense. Even more significant was evidence that the virus was actively replicating itself inside these immune cells, not just leaving behind harmless fragments. Although scientists have long suspected that the clinical signs of long COVID may be due to the virus persisting in the body, the lack of access to human lymph tissues for research has limited their ability to prove their hypothesis. This is where cats give us a unique opportunity, Cole said. We can directly study infected immune tissues in naturally occurring coronavirus disease, something that's very difficult to do in people. The research found that traces of the virus remained in immune cells after treatment had ended, and the cats appeared to have made a full recovery. Because some immune cell types live for years, this could explain why some clinical signs persist or relapse. Although human and feline coronaviruses differ, they share enough similarities that the findings of the research in cats could act as a real-world model for improving the understanding of the behavior of the human infection. Just as our feline patients have benefited from the fight against human coronavirus, the fight against FIP may provide the answers millions of people around the world are desperately seeking in their struggle with long COVID. Can cats control their tails? This is by Jordan Horn. Cats use their tails to communicate to the world through body language. You can tell a lot about a cat's disposition by what their tail is doing. With that being said, cats have full control of their tails. The tail consists of 18 to 23 vertebrae and 6 tail muscles on each side, which permits precise movements in almost any direction. Cats sometimes use their tails to send deliberate messages. The thump, thump, thump on the floor, meaning, stop what you're doing before the claws come out. But their tails also seem to move involuntarily, similar to our involuntary laughing when something is funny or crying when sad. A cat's tail, along with their ears, facial expressions, and body posture, will indicate what kind of mood they're in most of the time. Here are cat tail positions, movements, and what they mean. A high tail with a slight curve at the end usually indicates a happy cat that wants to spend time with you. They're interested in attention or play. However, a high tail that is straight up with all the hair sticking up, also called a puffed tail, is a frightened cat. The tail movement is a response to being startled and is usually accompanied by other gestures, ears back, haunches raised, and a hiss or growl. When a cat's tail is low, pointing downward, that means the cat's tail has suffered an injury or they are in a negative mood. Think about it. When animals in the wild are frightened or submissive, their tails go down or between their legs. They want to be as invisible as possible, so they hide their tails away. Tails held in a neutral position in line with their spine mean just that, a neutral mood. A cat neither wants attention nor is opposed to it.
They are probably being passively cautious of the things going on around them and don't feel one way or another about it. The flicking tail is thought to be an involuntary movement. Your cat swishes their tail gently in their sleep or lounging. This indicates a relaxed cat. When they're focused on something intriguing or are about to playfully pounce on something like another cat, it will turn more into a deliberate flick back and forth or slow swishing. Thrashing tails will create a thump noise on the ground. This noise means the kitty doesn't like what you're doing and you should probably change course or you're going to get hurt. Sometimes cats will engage in more aggressive than average play with other cats and display this kind of tail movement. A tail held straight up and almost vibrating is a very good sign. Your cat is in a great mood. They're likely happy to see you, want some pets, or you are about to give them some awesome treats. Another good tail movement coming from your cat is when your cat idly walks by, brushing you with their tail. It almost wraps around your leg, and it's intentional. This is thought to be a voluntary action and a sign of affection. The different tail positions of your cat help us decipher what cats might be thinking and feeling. A cat's tail consists of 18 to 23 vertebrae and 6 tail muscles on each side, and this is probably much more than one would expect from such a thin and seemingly uncontrollable body part. Hopefully, now you have a better understanding of a cat's control of their own tail and what it means. Remember that a cat's tail is sensitive. It's best not to hold on to your cat's tail or try to pet it. They do not care for it. Here's a question for our Dr. Paola Cuevas. Help! My cat is a bully! Our most recent addition to our cat family, Gucci, bullies our other cats sometimes and steals their food. What might we do to get her to cut down on this? It doesn't seem malicious, more like she doesn't quite know how to socialize. And Dr. Paola says, what you are describing with Gucci is actually very common when a new cat joins an established group, and your observation that it does not feel malicious is important. Many cats who bully or steal food are not being dominant in a human sense. They are often socially inexperienced or insecure, much like a child who interrupts games because they have not yet learned the rules. From a behavioral standpoint, resource guarding around food and space is a normal feline coping strategy, especially if Gucci came from an environment where she had to compete or never learned appropriate social boundaries during kittenhood. The most effective approach is to manage the environment rather than trying to correct Gucci directly. Feeding your cats in separate, visually isolated areas helps remove competition and reduces rehearsal of this behavior, because every successful food theft reinforces it. Increasing predictability through scheduled meals, multiple feeding stations, and enrichment such as food puzzles can also lower tension by keeping Gucci mentally occupied and reinforcing the idea of resource abundance and availability rather than scarcity. In multi-cat households, providing more resources than cats, including bowls, resting areas, and vertical space, is a way to reduce social friction and stress-related behaviors. Behavior change in cats is gradual, not unlike learning a new language through immersion rather than correction. If the bullying escalates or begins involving chasing, blocking access to litter boxes, or changes in eating or elimination habits, contact your vet to assess the situation and provide personalized tips for behavioral modification, guiding you through the next best steps. With thoughtful management and patience, many cats like Gucci do learn more appropriate social rhythms and settle into the household more peacefully over time.
I hope this helps you and your cats. You're listening to Your Pets on Gatewave Radio. What happens when cats eat silica gel packs? This is by Dan Seymour. If your cat just chewed on a do not eat packet, take a breath. This is one of the most common pet parent panics, and it happens because cats insist on investigating everything crinkly, tiny, or mildly forbidden. Silica gel may sound alarming, but fortunately it's far less dangerous than it seems. Still, there are a few important things to know so you can decide whether to simply monitor your cat or call your vet. Let's walk through what silica gel really is, what the risks are, and how to handle the situation calmly and safely. Silica gel packets are moisture-absorbing pouches tucked into products to keep them dry. Inside are tiny clear beads that look a bit like fish eggs or mini crystals, irresistible to a curious cat. They appear in everything from handbags to snack boxes to shipping boxes, which is why cats often stumble upon them during their everyday box inspections. Despite the intimidating "do not eat" labels, the silica gel itself isn't placed there because it's poisonous. It's simply not meant to be eaten. The material is non-toxic to cats, safe on skin and fur, and even used in many silica-based cat litters. So if your cat nibbled a bead or two, toxic poisoning is not the worry here. The bigger concern is the physical packet itself and whether any part of it was swallowed. Even though the gel isn't toxic, silica packets can still cause temporary tummy irritation. A few beads might lead to mild vomiting or soft stool within a couple of hours or up to a couple of days after ingestion. Most cats bounce back easily from this. The more serious situation, though, is still uncommon. It's when a cat swallows an entire packet or multiple packets. A whole pouch can potentially block the stomach or intestines, and that is an emergency. Signs of blockage include vomiting, diarrhea, or no stool at all, refusing food or water, low energy, and acting withdrawn. Choking is also possible, though rare. This happens if the packet lodges in the windpipe instead of being swallowed into the food pipe. If your cat is panicked, open mouth breathing, or cannot breathe, they need emergency care. Immediately. The takeaway? Silica gel is safe, but the packet can cause mechanical problems if swallowed whole. If you catch your cat batting around or chewing on a silica gel packet, remove it gently and take a quick assessment. Is the packet intact? If the packet is whole and your cat is acting totally normal, there's usually no reason to worry. They just like a crinkly toy. Is the packet ripped? If the packet is ripped and some beads are missing, monitor your cat closely for mild digestive upset. Most cats remain perfectly fine, but keep an eye out for vomiting, diarrhea, or any changes in appetite or activity. Is the whole packet missing? If you know or strongly suspect your cat has swallowed an entire packet, contact your veterinarian for guidance, even if your cat appears fine. A blockage can take time to develop, and early advice is safest. Is your cat showing any concerning symptoms? Vomiting, diarrhea, refusing food, refusing water, lethargy, or a sudden change in behavior warrants a call to your vet. These symptoms may not be caused by the silica gel, but they always deserve medical attention. One of the most important things is do not try to make your cat vomit at home. Human home remedies are dangerous for cats and can cause burns, breathing complications, or worsening injury. If your vet thinks vomiting is necessary, they'll use medications that are safe and monitored closely. If you contact a veterinarian, they'll start by asking what your cat ate, when it happened, and whether any symptoms are present.
For cats who only ingested small amounts of gel, vets typically treat mild stomach upset as needed. If a large packet may have been swallowed, or if your cat is showing symptoms of obstruction, your vet may recommend imaging such as x-rays or scans. This helps determine whether a blockage is forming and where it is located. In cases where the packet was swallowed very recently, your vet may induce vomiting using safe medications. If a blockage is confirmed, surgery is usually required. The risks depend on how long the obstruction has been present, which is why early intervention is so important. Most cats who get into silica gel packets end up perfectly fine. The gel itself isn't toxic. And many cats never experience more than a mild tummy wobble. The main risks, choking or intestinal blockage, are uncommon but worth taking seriously. Keeping packets out of reach and checking boxes before letting your cat play can prevent most situations entirely. With quick awareness and a calm approach, you can help your curious feline stay safe and healthy. Well, that is very good advice, because we all worry if our cat swallows something that we don't know if it's safe. Here are some things cats are communicating with a paw to the face. Cats have a reputation for being aloof, which makes it all the more puzzling when they reach out and deliberately place a paw on your face. It's oddly intimate for an animal that supposedly doesn't care about you. So what's going on? The honest answer is that it depends entirely on the context. The same gesture can mean completely different things depending on when it happens, what your cat's body language looks like, and what you were doing immediately before. Here's how to read it. Cats have scent glands in their paws that release pheromones, which they use to communicate and mark what they consider theirs. When your cat presses their paw against your face, one possible explanation is that they're scent marking you as their territory. It sounds less romantic than it is in practice, but it's genuinely a sign that your cat considers you their person. Being claimed by a cat is, in its own way, a compliment. If this happens early in the morning while you're in bed, the explanation is almost certainly food. Cats are creatures of routine, and they know exactly when breakfast should happen. A paw to the face is one of their more effective methods for communicating that you are running behind schedule. Fair warning, if you ignore it, it will escalate. Most cat owners learn this the hard way. Not every paw to the face is affectionate. If you've been cuddling your cat or leaning in for a kiss and they push their paw against you, they're asking you to back off. Cats like company and affection on their own terms, and when they're done, they're done. This isn't aggression. It's communication. The polite thing to do is respect it and try again later when they're more receptive. Cats remember what happens when they signal that they want space, so listening now makes them more likely to seek you out again later. This one is genuinely touching once you understand the context. Cats that live together will often reach out and touch each other as a form of social bonding, sometimes followed by grooming. Some cats extend that same behavior to the humans they're attached to. If your cat gently rests a paw on your face while you're relaxed together, there's a good chance they're doing the cat equivalent of what you do when you stroke them. They've learned that physical touch is how you show affection, and they're mirroring it back. Cats are quick learners. If touching your face has ever resulted in you reaching over to stroke them, talk to them, or otherwise engage with them, your cat has filed that information away. They will repeat whatever works. A paw on the face is one of the more reliable ways to get an immediate human response, which is exactly why cats keep doing it. It's not manipulation so much as efficient communication.
Your cat wants attention and has identified the most effective way to ask for it. The five reasons above cover a wide range from affection to hunger to a firm request to stop. Context is everything. A slow, gentle paw while you're both lying quietly together reads very differently from a paw planted firmly on your face while you're trying to sleep at 5 a.m. Watch the rest of your cat's body language alongside the gesture. A relaxed, slow-blinking cat who reaches out and rests their paw on your cheek is probably content and bonding with you. A cat who pushes against you while pulling their ears back is sending a different message entirely. One last thing worth knowing, cat's paws go everywhere, including the litter box. If your cat has been generous with the face touching, a wash is a reasonable precaution, regardless of how sweet the sentiment behind it was. Well, I know about that early morning waking up, but my cat charged my face when she wanted food in the morning. That woke me up, I'll tell you. Here's another question for our veterinarian. My cat bites me when I pet him. And the answer is, I know how confusing and even sometimes hurtful it can feel when a cat like yours is happily purring one moment and suddenly biting the next. What you are seeing is a common behavior often called petting-induced aggression. Some cats have a lower tolerance for physical contact, so while they enjoy being close and petted, they can quickly reach a threshold where the sensation shifts from pleasant to irritating. That's all the time we have for Catster Magazine. You've been listening to Your Pets on Gatewave Radio. I'm volunteer reader Jill Burke. Be sure to join me next week for more helpful hints.

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1: Attention friends, it's time again for another game of Word Savvy. The word this time is Baloo, B-A-L-O-O. Now, which of these three choices do you think best matches a Baloo? Is it A, a Chilean scarf, B, a moose's mating call, or C, a bear? Neckwear, love call, honey eater. Here's some time to think it over. Did you pick one? Well, it is something you might hear in the forest. In India, it's also called the sloth bear, with long fur and a nimble tongue for scooping up bugs and honey. Not sure if it sings, though. So if you pick C, you are definitely word savvy.
2: Over the years, we've been entertained by artists who are blind or are visually impaired. But that has not stopped them from going on to greatness. It includes a long list. Here are just four. Stevie Wonder, a legendary artist known for his hits like Superstition, Signed, Sealed, and Delivered. He's won 22 Grammy Awards, the most ever by a solo artist. And then Ray Charles, often called the genius. He pioneered soul music and is famous for songs like Georgia on My Mind and Hit the Road Jack. And one of the most famous tenors in the world, Andrea Bocelli, an Italian opera singer with a voice often described as one of the most beautiful in the world. And if you're a fan of jazz music, George Shearing. He was a self-taught jazz musician who composed the hit September in the Rain. Another superstar in the pop music genre, Sir Elton John, has faced the problem of sight loss. But only recently, he released his new collaboration album with US musician Brandi Carlile, titled Who Believes in Angels? 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
6: Hello, my name is Janine Gage, and I'm here with my colleague Bill Kennard. This is the Washington Post for Saturday, September 19th, 2026, from the Radio Reading Services of the Cincinnati Association for the Blind and Visually Impaired. Here are today's top stories. More U.S. troops have died amid Iran war than Pentagon has disclosed publicly. Officials who spoke with the Post expressed frustration that the additional loss of life in the Middle East is not reflected in the Defense Department's casualty database. By Noah Robertson, Tara Kopp, Warren P. Strobel, and Alex Horton. More American service members have died in the Middle East during the ongoing Iran war than the Pentagon has disclosed publicly, according to six U.S. officials familiar with the Defense Department's internal casualty accounting data. Five of the officials said there had been at least 22 military fatalities, four more than what appears in the Pentagon's public database, known as the Defense Casualty Analysis System, or DCAS. A sixth official, who like others spoke on the condition of anonymity to discuss the figures, said 23 service members have died since February 28, when the Trump administration, in concert with Israel, initiated the Iran war. Not all of the undisclosed deaths are directly tied to the conflict, but have involved U.S. personnel who were in the Middle East amid ongoing hostilities, this person said. Additionally, the official said three U.S. contractors who were based in the region have died since combat operations began. As of Friday, the Pentagon's DCAS database lists 18 U.S. military fatalities, including deaths caused by the hostile and non-hostile action dating to the start of the Iran conflict. Details surrounding the undisclosed deaths include the service members' identities as well as when, how, and where they died remain unclear. Officials familiar with the higher casualty number expressed frustration that the additional loss of life is not reflected in the Pentagon's public casualty portal. The Pentagon declined to address questions about the accounting discrepancy. The Iran war, which polls show is deeply unpopular with the American public, has become a political liability for President Donald Trump and the Republican Party ahead of November's midterm elections. The administration's casualty accounting practices faced intense scrutiny earlier this year when the names of the four U.S. troops who died as a result of the Iran war were briefly excluded from the Pentagon's official tally. The proper accounting of military fatalities has implications beyond public transparency. Wherever a U.S. service member dies, the military conducts a line-of-duty investigation to determine whether the death occurred while performing official duties. Those findings affect the survivor benefits for which service member families are eligible. As of Friday, 14 fatalities are listed in the database as having occurred during Operation Epic Fury, the Trump administration's name for the Iran war. Four others, reflected in a separate category called Overseas Operations, date to a July ceasefire between Washington and Tehran that later collapsed, leading to the resumption of attacks. Separately, the Pentagon has said that since February, two U.S. service members have died in the Middle East while participating in missions unrelated to the Iran war. Their deaths, which occurred at bases that have been attacked by Iran forces, are not reflected by name in the DCAS database either. Sergeant Devin Siebel died in Erbil, Iraq on May 31st in a training accident, the Defense Department said in a news release. The announcement specified he was assigned to Operation Inherent Resolve, the ongoing campaign against Islamic State militants. Siebel's name is not included among the Inherent Resolve tally in DCAS. Major Sorfly Davius suffered an unspecified medical emergency in Kuwait and died on March 6. It is unclear whether his death was tied to an Iranian attack. An announcement of Davius's death said he deployed under Operation Spartan Shield, a mission to partner with regional militaries. More than 820 U.S. service members have been wounded in action since the Iran conflict began. The Public Casualty Database says many have suffered traumatic brain injuries as a result of the Iranian counterstrikes on U.S. bases throughout the Middle East. The war has taxed the military's stock of precision weapons, damaged U.S. bases across the Persian Gulf, and roiled global energy markets after Tehran closed the Strait of Hormuz, a vital waterway for oil and fertilizer. According to a document reviewed by the Washington Post, U.S. Central Command, which oversees operations in the Middle East, has estimated the Iran war has cost about $43.6 billion through early September. The total includes $28 billion in munitions expended during the conflict but does not account for the damage to U.S. bases. As the Post reported last month, several top U.S. military officials have warned Defense Secretary Pete Hegseth that prolonging large-scale operations against Iran is unsustainable and risks weakening their ability to confront threats elsewhere, including the U.S. homeland. According to a September Reuters-Ipsos poll, 28% of Americans support Trump's approach to Iran, whereas 62% disapprove. On Tuesday, a record 7 GOP leaders joined Democrats and helped pass a largely symbolic measure intended to halt the war, the latest of several war powers resolutions to advance in Congress. All war deaths and injuries are supposed to be publicly reported on the Pentagon's public DCAS system, where the military accounts for personnel lost or injured in its conflicts. Over the summer, when the four combat deaths were temporarily excluded from the casualty database, the Trump administration reclassified renewed hostilities with Iran as overseas operations instead of being tied to Operation Epic Fury. The change, which occurred as U.S. negotiators struggled to broker a permanent peace deal with Tehran, coincided with efforts by the administration to portray the war as a success, even as Iran continued to fire on American forces and continued to target shipping in the Strait of Hormuz. Senate Democrats have pledged to investigate the Pentagon's handling of casualty notifications if they retake the majority after the midterms. Representatives Pat Ryan from New York, Jason Crew from Colorado, and 10 other House Democrats, all of them military veterans, on Friday said they were pushing legislation that would prevent the Pentagon from manipulating government data on troop casualties. Senator Tammy Duckworth of Illinois introduced the same bill with 17 other Democratic colleagues in the Senate last month. One Republican, Thomas Massey of Kentucky, moved this week to force a House vote on impeaching Hegseth over the war, alleging the defense secretary violated provisions of the War Powers Resolution of 1973 by pursuing hostilities without congressional authorization. Over to you, Bill.
4: Thank you. Trump says he's banning CNN, MS Now, and Politico from the White House. The president has a history of feuding with news organizations and has at times tried to ban them and their journalists. By Scott Nover. President Donald Trump said he is banning CNN, MSNBC,

out, you know. They could save themselves. Trump said he decided to revoke Politico's access because of the $8 million the Biden administration spent on subscriptions to the news outlet, which Trump later canceled. The White House did not respond immediately to a request for further comment or explanation. A representative from MS Now did not immediately provide comment. A CNN spokesperson said the company stands behind its White House team. We have a right under the U.S. Constitution to do that reporting without hindrance or interference from the government, the spokesperson said. Should the ban which President Trump threatened go ahead, it would be an illegal assault on that fundamental and constitutionally protected right. Politico will continue to fairly report on this White House and future ones, the company said in a statement. We will vigorously defend our First Amendment rights against any attempt to restrict them. The White House Correspondents Association, which represents journalists covering the presidency, disavowed Trump's planned bans. The Constitution protects the freedom of the press from government interference, Jackie Heinrich, a Fox News correspondent serving as the group's president, wrote in a statement. That protection does not depend on whether the president likes a news organization's coverage, agrees with its reporting, or approves of the questions its journalists ask. The White House has, for more than a century, opened its doors to journalists, many of whom work from dedicated office space near the briefing room each day. While journalists and presidential administrations constantly spar, Trump has been nearly alone in trying to oust reporters and their news organizations from the White House grounds. Trump has repeatedly feuded with news organizations and at times has tried to ban them and their journalists from the White House grounds or certain presidential events. In February 2025, he banned the Associated Press from events in the Oval Office and Air Force One, among other spaces, over the news outlet and grammatical standard bearer's refusal to use the term Gulf of America to describe the Gulf of Mexico. The AP sued and won in the district court, but an appeals court stayed much of the decision while it considers the merits of the appeal. During Trump's first administration, he banned CNN reporter Jim Acosta and later Playboy reporter Brian Karam from the White House, though both were allowed back after they sued the government. Those cases and others were brought on First Amendment press freedom grounds and Fifth Amendment due process grounds. Court precedent in press access cases has largely held that while the government does not have to open its doors to the press, once it does, it cannot decide whether a journalist or outlet gets access based on the content of their reporting. A ban like this would be flatly unconstitutional, Bruce D. Brown, president of Reporters Committee for Freedom of the Press, wrote in a statement. The First Amendment is clear that once the White House invites in some journalists, it can't ban others because it doesn't like their reporting. This is textbook viewpoint discrimination and will be quickly struck down by the courts if challenged. Jamil Jafer, executive director of the Knight First Amendment Institute at Columbia University, said the limiting outlets based on reporting clearly runs afoul of the law. The First Amendment prohibits the president from punishing journalists because he doesn't like their coverage, just as it prohibits him from punishing universities because he doesn't like the courses they offer, or from punishing law firms because he doesn't like the clients they represent, he said. With so many courts having ruled against him on exactly this point, you'd think President Trump would have learned this lesson by now. In a news conference, Trump reiterated to reporters that additional news outlets might eventually be banned. We haven't taken the step of throwing them out, but they're fake news. Totally. New York Times is so fake. Washington Post is disgusting, he said. You know, we're doing so well, and they'll take the most positive story and make it as negative as possible. He added he would likely avoid displaying print copies of the Times and the Post in the White House as well. Times spokesman Charlie Stadlander said in a statement that Friday's announced bans are an attempt to restrict Americans' knowledge about their own government, and that the Times stands in support of the news organizations being unfairly targeted by the president. Representatives of the Post did not provide comment. An executive of one of the targeted news organizations, speaking on the condition of anonymity to discuss the sensitive matter, said that the ban was unexpected. We know nothing, they said. This came out of the blue. Trump, who launched his first successful presidential run in part by assailing the independent press, has in his second term continued to lambast the news media, seized control by picking members of the White House press pool from the White House Correspondents Association, and executed a secret Air Force One switch without the knowledge of media accompanying him on the trip, which some critics said endangered the press. He has also sued various news organizations in a personal capacity, including the New York Times, the Wall Street Journal, and the BBC. Tensions have also flared between the press and government officials across the Potomac. Defense Secretary Pete Hegseth instituted strict access rules for reporters covering the Pentagon last year,
and as a result, nearly the entire

0: Pentagon Press Corps deserted the building rather than submit to the rules. The New York Times sued the government in a case that is ongoing. Janine?
1: Why Democrats are starting to feel bullish about a midterm wave. Democrats say the Iran war, high prices, and President Donald Trump's sinking popularity give them a real chance of congressional majorities. By Dan Marica and Theodoric Meyer. Democrats' wary optimism about the midterms gave way to growing confidence this week. The party has seen strong post-Labor Day polls in key battlegrounds and even in traditionally red areas. Recent escalations in the war in Iran, including an attack on a major pipeline in Saudi Arabia, mean the rising gas prices bedeviling Republicans will not be going down anytime soon. Republicans have not been able to bring prices under control more generally, and President Donald Trump's unpopularity is at near record levels. Considering all this, Democrats now think conditions are right for the party to retake control of the House and possibly the Senate later this year. If the election were held today, we would win the majority, Senator Minority Leader Chuck Schumer, New York, said in an interview in the Washington Post. Schumer said he felt considerably more bullish about Democrats' chances of retaking the Senate than he did a few months ago. He described the environment as an uncannily similar to 2006 when discontent with the war in Iraq helped Democrats recapture the Senate and the House. House Minority Whip Catherine Clark, Democrat of Massachusetts, said Democrats' recent momentum is driven by their focus on the economy, with voters believing that the party understands the financial pain they felt in the years since Republicans swept into unified control. That is what is driving these polls, Clark told the Post on Thursday. Still, Democratic fears remain. Democrats need at least four more seats to take the Senate majority and would have to win at least two seats in states Trump carried by double-digit margins in 2024. Republicans are seeking to blunt any Democratic gains by flipping Democratic-held open seats in Michigan and New Hampshire, where polls show competitive races. The nonpartisan Cook Political Report shifted its rating of the Senate contest in New Hampshire from lean Democratic to toss-up this week. Republicans focused on keeping control of the House argue that they have a more favorable map, partly because a GOP redistricting effort has limited the number of battleground districts, and partly because they believe that Democratic primary voters nominated weak candidates in a handful of key races. Then there is the incoming flood of GOP money. Republicans are set to spend nearly $140 million more dollars on ads than Democrats are in the nine most competitive races in the final weeks of the campaign, according to ad tracking firm Ad Impact. The disparity is especially yawning in the Senate contest in Texas, where Republicans have reserved $39.6 million in ads and Democrats have reserved just $5.1 million. On the House side, the National Republican Congressional Committee plans to run coordinated ads in 39 districts, with more than $24 million in ads reserved. The Democratic congressional campaign has plans for coordinated ads in 14 districts. The Republican campaign engines are firing on all cylinders, and we're burying House Democrats in battleground districts across the country, said Mike Marinella, spokesperson for House Republicans' campaign arm. Republicans have the historic fundraising advantage, a more favorable map, stronger candidates, and the firepower to defy history and grow our House majority. Schumer acknowledged the Republicans' financial advantage, but said it would not stop Democrats from retaking the Senate. We don't need as much money as them given the political climate, given the terrain, he said. All we need is enough to stay in the ballpark and be able to answer them. Republicans have begun to openly acknowledge electoral concern in recent weeks, particularly with polls showing that Democrats are far more eager to vote than Republicans are. Senator John Kennedy, Republican of Louisiana, told reporters Thursday that he was going to Kansas, Nebraska, and Iowa to raise money for GOP Senate candidates. If you told me 6 months ago I was going to be having to spend my time in those three states, I wouldn't have believed you. Those ought to be fat guy layups for us, he said, though he predicted Republicans would hold those seats. The far left, they're angry. Senator Ted Cruz, Republican of Texas, said this week on the Pod Force One podcast, describing this as a challenging environment for his party. They hate President Trump with a burning passion, and they're going to crawl over broken glass to vote. Senator Majority Leader John Thune, Republican of South Dakota, acknowledged Wednesday that Republicans are facing headwinds, but said that Senate races that will decide control of the chamber remain competitive. "It's not a great environment for us," Thune said, "but we've got really quality candidates in all the competitive races, and the polling that we're seeing in those areas shows that these races are tight." Republicans have been debating how to increase enthusiasm beyond spending more money. Some largely, those closely tied to the president and his political operation, argue that the path to victory is to recreate the electorate Trump built in 2024. Other Republicans, primarily those in battleground districts where private and public polls show that voters are deeply upset with the president, believe the way to win is to distance themselves from the administration and its policies, a difficult task following a decade of Trump remaking the party in his own image. "I'm asking you to pretend that I'm on the ballot," Trump said during one of the two speeches he gave at the Republicans' midterm convention in Dallas recently, "just one more time." Trump has made it difficult for many candidates, especially those in tight races, to embrace this tactic. In large part, that's because he has repeatedly dismissed the issue that voters say is their main stressor, prices. His trade war has raised prices on goods across the country, and gas prices, which have shot up because of the president's war against Iran, are nearing $4.50 per gallon on average. However, speaking at a campaign rally Wednesday in North Carolina, a state he has won in three straight presidential elections, Trump said high fuel prices were a very inexpensive price to pay for what we have done in Iran. A Republican operative working on House races, speaking on the condition of anonymity to be candid, responded to Trump's comments with an animated image of an actor, Bryan Cranston, screaming, "F." The president has promised to get out the vote for Republican candidates, including those in trouble deep in Trump country. Some have taken him up on his offer, but not every candidate wants him around. The administration's official visits to red states have been seen as warning signs for Republicans. Vice President J.D. Vance traveled to Kansas this week to stump for Republican Senator Roger Marshall, who was in a tighter-than-expected race against Democrat Adam Hamilton. Trump and Vance won Kansas by 16 percentage points in 2024. Vance is also set to campaign in Iowa on Friday, but the state's Republican Senate nominee, Representative Ashley Hinson, will not appear next to the vice president. A Hinson spokesperson cited previously scheduled events, but the absence comes as the candidate seeks to tout her bipartisan record in a state Trump won by 13 percentage points in 2024. Hinson is locked in a tight race against Democratic State Rep. Josh Turek. And in South Florida, an area Trump dominated in 2024, Republican Representative Maria Elvira Salazar openly broke with the president on Thursday. "Mr. President, some of your immigration enforcement efforts have gone too far," Salazar says directly to the camera in a new campaign ad. "The same Hispanics who helped you get to the White House in 2024 feel betrayed today." Democrats say they began to see a change during what was supposed to be Republicans' hallmark 2026 event, the party's unorthodox midterm convention. The gathering was billed as a way for the GOP to showcase its frontline candidates, but instead it featured Trump defending his record and pledging to give every American adult a $5,000 check if Republicans hold Congress this year, a proposal many Democrats saw as a sign of desperation. "We're not measuring the drapes, but the ground has shifted," said Xochitl Hinojosa, a longtime Democratic operative and top spokesperson at the Democratic National Committee after the 2016 election. Some Democratic operatives running campaigns said they had been waiting to see whether Republicans would coalesce around a clearly affordability message during the Texas event, but when it became obvious that the event would be a Trump-centric celebration that offered no direct case for why Republicans deserve unified control for two more years, their confidence grew. Turns out breaking all your campaign promises and doing everything possible to make life more expensive for everyone is bad politics, said Viet Shilton, spokesperson for House Democrats' campaign arm. Shocker. The last time Democrats experienced a wave election was in 2018, when the party swept into control of the House 2 years after Trump's first presidential win. Meredith Kelly, a Democratic operative who was the top spokesperson at House Democrats' campaign arm at the time, said that there are plenty of similarities between that year and this one, primarily around Trump's unpopularity, but that the biggest difference is how Republicans' worries are coming from voters who helped them win in 2024, such as rural voters and Black and Latino men. Their coalition's floor is falling out from under them, said Kelly. The prospect of a wave election for Democratic candidates in districts once thought entirely unreachable for the party's feeling like they may have a shot to do the unexpected in November. Eileen Laubacher, a retired Navy veteran running against GOP Representative Lauren Boebert in a district that spans eastern Colorado, knows that her odds of winning have always been long. Trump won the district less than 2 years ago by 18 percentage points, but powered almost entirely by anger at Washington and voters' fears about their personal finances, Laubacher thinks she has an opportunity to take down her outspoken Republican opponent. People vote frequently about their pocketbooks and their wallets, but I think the situation is growing even more fraught for people, said Laubacher. Every aspect of their life has become more expensive, and they do not feel that the government is doing anything about it. Over to you, Bill.
0: Thank you. Build columns, not Trump's arch, D.C. official tells administration. The administration has defended the president's plan by citing a 1924 plan to build columns at the site. By Dan Diamond. President Donald Trump has insisted that a 250-foot-tall triumphal arch should be built near Arlington National Cemetery, citing long-abandoned plans to construct a monument there. Local officials, preservationists, and historians are now pushing an alternate idea. Abandon the arch and consider building the slender columns that were originally envisioned by architects and lawmakers a century ago. We request a meaningful consideration of an alternative that more accurately reflects the spirit and intent of the 1924 McKim, Meade, and White design and the 1925 Act of Congress, C. Andrew Lewis, an official in Washington's Historic Preservation Office, wrote in a letter to the Trump administration on Wednesday and obtained by the Washington Post. Specifically, we request the National Park Service to evaluate design concepts consisting of two columns that truly frame rather than limit the historic view corridor. The administration has been consulting with D.C.'s and Virginia's historic preservation offices as part of a required federal preservation process before building the new structure. Other officials and advocates have raised the idea of erecting columns rather than a large arch, including in a meeting last week with National Park Service officials overseeing the planned project. The requests represent advocates' latest effort to delay or prevent the construction of the new arch, which has been widely opposed in Washington. It is unlikely, however, that Trump would agree to discard his plans for a large triumphal arch. The president has been attached to the idea of an arch since being privately pitched on the project and publicly announcing it last year. We're the only important and major city that doesn't have one. We don't have a triumphal arch, Trump said in the Oval Office in May, so it was meant to be built for many years. The issue centers on lawmakers' intent for Memorial Circle, a traffic roundabout tucked inside Washington's boundaries, located near the entrance to the military cemetery and managed by the National Park Service. The administration is pursuing a plan to begin construction as soon as November, despite objections from veterans groups, historic preservationists, and others. Opponents say the arch will overshadow the cemetery, alter pedestrians' views of the Lincoln Memorial and other historic sites, and cause other disruptions. The Trump administration has acknowledged that the large arch will unavoidably harm local historic sites if built as planned. The administration contends that it does not need approval for the arch from Congress since lawmakers a century ago authorized the columns. In that case, advocates say, the administration should hew to the original congressionally authorized plan. Historic preservationists also note that the 250-foot-tall, roughly 160-foot-wide arch that Trump wants in Memorial Circle is very different from the narrow 166-foot-tall columns that were initially envisioned to be built about 300 feet apart. In terms of size, scale, massing, and design, The proposed arch is not in any way comparable to the unbuilt columns contemplated in the 1924 design proposal, Judy Chesser and Paul Edmondson of the Committee of 100 on the Federal City wrote in their own letter to the Interior Department on Wednesday. The letter was shared with the Post. Chesser and Edmondson added that the Arlington Memorial Bridge Commission, which was overseeing the original project, dropped plans for the columns in 1931 amid concerns about the planned design and the proximity to a nearby airport, among other factors. The Interior Department, which oversees the Park Service, did not respond to questions about whether the administration would consider building columns instead of an arch. The department referred to social media posts by Interior Secretary Doug Burgum that referenced the past efforts in Congress to build a monument near Memorial Circle. Burgum's post did not specifically mention columns. Tammy Stidham, a Park Service senior official helping oversee the arch project, said last week that the administration had not considered building columns instead of an arch. Different sizes were considered of the same structure, but not different structures, Stidham said in a meeting with preservationists and other groups, according to a recording of the meeting posted by the Park Service. Asked about how the arch envisioned by Trump complied with plans in 1924 to build a structure that would not interfere with the views between the cemetery and the Lincoln Memorial, Stidham said the arch was a replacement for the original concept. It is not intended to be the same structure, Stidham said. One federal commission, which Trump has packed with allies, has already approved the planned arch. A second commission is expected to offer final approval as soon as November 5th. The Trump administration has laid out a plan to build the arch within 2 to 3 years, which they say would require 20 hours per day of construction. In his letter to the administration, Lewis said that Trump officials had not heeded or fully acknowledged the widespread objections to the plan. Approximately 93% of the roughly 11,000 comments submitted from within the District of Columbia expressed very strong opposition to the proposal, he wrote. He also said that the administration's acknowledgement of harms from building the arch did not go far enough to capture its impact on other historic sites. The arch would not merely be prominently visible, Lewis wrote. Instead, it would visually overwhelm the surrounding historic context. Janine?
1: Fight intensifies over the fate of homes falling into the sea. California homeowners are building a costly rock wall to hold back the ocean, escalating a battle over private property and what to do about years-long beach erosion amid storm damage and higher tides. By Hannah Knowles, Dana Point, California. Natalie Dreesen drove down Beach Road on a mission, past neighbors whose houses fell into the sea and others now scrambling to prevent their property from collapsing next. She had a video from March that she wanted everyone to see. When she spotted an Orange County supervisor outside of what was left of one mangled kitchen and living room, Dreesen pulled out her phone to play the clip of the California Coastal Commission, the powerful state agency tasked with preserving beaches, discussing a home in her gated community. California beaches are considered public beyond a certain high tide line, the commissioners warned, and that water line was rising. I wonder, one of the commissioners said, how many years before I'm allowed to just pull up a chair, sit in their, you know, front deck porch, and watch TV because it's public land. I don't think we're that far away from this, right? Storms and high tides, fueled by a near record-breaking El Niño, have battered the California coast in recent weeks, destroying homes and eroding beaches. The fallout has supercharged years-long tensions between the owners of coveted oceanfront property and the authorities they say aren't doing enough to protect them. The damage has intensified a bigger debate playing around the coast. What can or should be done to save private property in the most vulnerable communities? Dreesen was furious about the March clip, convinced the authorities wanted her and other beachfront homeowners to give up and leave in the face of sea damage. We're paying taxes, the 51-year-old plastic surgeon told the county supervisor indignantly. On Beach Road in Dana Point, which has been home and second home to actors, famous athletes, and members of the Disney family, the destruction has residents fuming and banding together. They're organizing in a group chat and paying more than $50,000 per household, they say, to build a rock wall along the shore, desperate and rushing to stave off further damage with another El Niño-driven surge expected in a couple of weeks. Residents wants to make the rock wall permanent, but coastal armoring is so controversial that the California Coastal Commission generally bans it in new developments. It's important to note that while seawalls can provide temporary relief for homes, they can also increase erosion and destroy the public beaches that help protect those same structures, Joshua Smith, a spokesperson for the Coastal Commission, said in a statement. Smith said the commission has for years repeatedly engaged the community and the city on medium to longer term strategies for preventing flood damage in this area, adding that the agency has suggested installing a cobblestone berm, elevating homes, or adding sand to beaches. The commission approved energy permits for the Beach Road Rock Barrier, which it says will cover 17 properties, but many residents are refusing to sign the papers, outraged that they may have to tear the wall down after 120 days if they do not get permanent approval. Everyone agrees the community and others like it need a long-term plan to deal with the eroding beach, but they disagree over what that should look like and who is to blame for the erupting crisis. When we have these emergencies like what happened last week, the responses are ad hoc, and generally they may not lead to better, good long-term outcomes, says Charles Lester, a former Coastal Commission director who now directs an ocean policy center at UC Santa Barbara. Once the rock goes on the beach, it's very hard to bring it back up. One long-term option for vulnerable communities, Lester said, may be retreat. At that point, do we start to recognize that maybe it's not a good idea to have developed there? Lester said, if we go to that point, the question is not, okay, leave it more like, okay, how do we facilitate a community transition? Replacing the beach sand is another possible solution, but those efforts are expensive and could take years. If California is good at anything in the world, it's bureaucracy, Dana Point Mayor John Gabbard lamented in an interview. The residents of Beach Road know that not everyone sympathizes with wealthy families losing their second homes with ocean views. Dryson sees comments on social media that suggest they deserve the misfortune. Some say they should have seen it coming in the risky business of beachfront real estate. Dreesen says she worked hard for her dream beach house purchased 2 years ago. She took out loans and put herself through school. Now her backyard is destroyed. Her home is still standing, but at risk whenever the next storm hits. Dreesen's problems started last year, she said, with a sinkhole. By the summer, the holes had multiplied and she called local officials in a panic, saying she worried she would lose the house. She estimates that she and a neighbor collectively spent more than $400,000 trying to avert disaster, reinforcing a seawall and putting up sandbags. They raised alarms, she said, but got little help. She said she tried to rally people into collective action at a neighborhood party in August. Guys were going to wait for someone to get red tagged, she remembers asking, using the term for a home marked uninhabitable. It didn't go anywhere, she said. Hurricane Marie hit Southern California this month. The storm reshaped iconic spots along the coast. In Laguna Beach, officials declared an emergency. In Malibu, dozens of homes were evacuated after a giant sinkhole opened up outside the home of actor Nicolas Cage. In Santa Monica, beach erosion was so bad that officials canceled a music festival scheduled for the end of September. The storm hit especially hard in Dana Point, a little more than an hour south of Los Angeles. Away in Hawaii for a wedding, Dr. Shailesh Gupta checked video footage from his Beach Road home and realized that his patio collapsed into the ocean. The waves had destroyed his seawall. The bedroom and living room fell next. Like other homeowners in the area, he said he only has $250,000 in flood insurance, not enough to cover the loss. His lot is empty. His daughter has urged him to give up on his second home there. I'm telling you, water is rising. You need to sell the property, he recalled her saying. Experts say that California could see its highest sea levels ever this winter because of El Nino. But Gupta and other residents are adamant. They can rebuild with the right protections. This problem that we now have was preventable, argued Katrina Foley, the Orange County supervisor who visited Beach Road. Experts recommended depositing sand decades ago to counter erosion, she said, but local officials didn't do it. Now they're trying to make up for 50 years of inaction, she said. The county is working to replenish sand in a few key areas, and officials say those efforts could help other shores such as Beach Road. Orange County and the city of Dana Point have both declared emergencies, and local officials say they're working with the state and federal representatives to get resources. For now, the Beach Road homeowners are banking on their own temporary solution, the rock wall. All of the effort that's happening right now is 100% the residents, everything from manpower to dollars and cents, said Chris Rogers, whose home was largely wrecked. Dreesen and neighbor Steve Watts, 68, stopped outside Gupta's empty lot to chat with one of the men they hired to build their wall. Dreesen brought up the video of the Coastal Commission meeting again as the waves crashed over the barrier in progress. In her kitchen later, she vented to Watts and another neighbor. My house was built in 1956 before the Coastal Commission even became a thing, she said, so I can protect my home. Constitutionally, we can all protect our home, Watts said. Right, the third neighbor said. Plenty of people disagree with their push to fortify the beach, however. The real threat to California's beaches isn't the waves, it's the concrete we pour after they hit, argues a recent op-ed in the San Francisco Chronicle co-written by Lester, the former Coastal Commissioner director. California requires local governments to create adaptation plans for sea level rise by 2034. The Coastal Commission has been giving grants for long-term planning, said Kelsey Ducklow, the Commission's statewide coastal resilience coordinator. What we hope to avoid for all communities is the sort of reactive responses that we're having to see now, Ducklow said. Over to you, Bill.
0: Thank you. Diverse Texas campus bonds in anger after candidate's racist post. At the University of Texas, Republican Beau French drew widespread bipartisan condemnation for his attack on South Asian students celebrating their football team's win. By Molly Hennessy Fisk, Austin. Two emotions dominated the flagship University of Texas campus this week: rampant joy at the win the Longhorns pull off against Ohio State last Saturday, and anger over the racist post by a Republican candidate targeting South Asian students celebrating in the stands. It's a little more painful because it could have been me in that picture, Arian Harawat, 20, a computer science major from Austin, said this week. It used to be directed at immigrants. Now it's second generation. It kind of removed me from thinking, if you just keep your head down, you'll be okay. The picture Harawat was referring to showed a group of exuberant South Asian students dressed in Longhorn, burnt orange, and cowboy hats, rejoicing at the stunning fourth quarter comeback over Ohio State, the nation's top-ranked college football team. Beau French, a candidate for state railroad commissioner who has advocated for mass deportation and denaturalization of immigrants, posted the photo on X. I heard UT graduation this year looked like this, French wrote. The problem is now obviously far worse than anyone imagined. The blowback was immediate and bipartisan. Outgoing Republican Senator John Cornyn condemned the post, as did GOP strategist Karl Rove, who vowed to vote for French's Democratic opponent. The response to French on the Austin campus was equally bipartisan and negative. Students and faculty who spoke with the Washington Post said the school's diversity is both a long-standing strength and a reflection of Texas itself. The UT chapter of Turning Point USA, the conservative student group founded by the late Charlie Kirk, released a statement saying, "Every Longhorn should be judged by their character, their values, and their actions, not their ethnicity." Senior Daya Gupta appeared at the bottom of the photo French reposted, wearing a burnt orange T-shirt, his arm extended in the Hook 'em Horns sign. "When I look at that picture, I don't see a problem," Gupta told the Texas Tribune. Gupta said that while he was concerned about French's post and its supporters, he was encouraged to see fellow Longhorns on social media vocally defending him and other students pictured. French, who attended UT for 3 years before transferring and graduating from Texas Christian University, won his competitive primary in March and has become among the loudest anti-immigrant voices in the Texas GOP, calling into question who qualifies as Texan. That matters deeply in a state that is rapidly growing and diversifying, yet still prides itself on its exceptionalism. Almost nowhere is it more evident than at the UT flagship campus, among the largest and most diverse in the country, with 55,000 students, more than 44,000 of them undergraduates. The 40 Acres, as the campus is called, is a bastion of liberal thinking in Texas. But in recent years, the university has come under repeated attack from state GOP leaders, who passed laws limiting protests, banning diversity, equity, and inclusion initiatives, and reshaping the curriculum to eliminate teachings about race and gender. Certain students do not feel like they belong. Certain students feel like they are under attack. And that circle of students is expanding, UT Professor Maria Cotera said after a town hall meeting with students Thursday to discuss the state curriculum and leadership overhaul. On campus this week, there were no protests over French's posts, but online forums were roiling with outrage from students and alumni. Even though it doesn't translate into protests, in almost every conversation I have with my Asian and non-Asian friends, it's come up, said Nari Choi, 19, a Korean-American sophomore from Austin, whose friends were at the game. She noted that about a quarter of the student body is Asian, and the campus, like Texas itself, is majority-minority. Junior Sydney Brown, of Dallas, said French's post can't dampen her enthusiasm after attending the best game of my life. From her seat in the 11th row of the 13,000-seat student section, Brown said she saw a diverse mix of classmates, and she initially found French's post confusing. Newsflash, it's part of our student population, Brown said as she sat near the Kira Matcha Cafe food truck playing cards with freshman Dashri Yayoda, 18, also from North Texas. Instead of intimidation, Brown said the feeling among students she knows is keep showing up, and Yayoda agreed, saying she now plans to attend a football game. Satvik Agarwal, 20, a South Asian student from Austin whose friends were at the game, said he was concerned about being targeted by those who share the candidate's views. I'd be more cautious going to a game. At the nearby Speedway Pedestrian Mall, where students set up tables to attract attention to their various causes, two students considered French's post. It was disgusting and overly exaggerated. We're a very diverse campus, said Sadhana Guruprasad, 18, who identifies as queer and Christian and was campaigning for student government at UT after she said she found my people. Guruprasad said she was accustomed to such attacks because she comes from Frisco, a North Texas city with a large South Asian community that also experienced a spike in hate speech from conservatives leading up to this year's mayoral election. At first, the issue was, you're not assimilating, she said of the attacks on immigrants, but now French is even assailing students born in Texas who chose to attend a state school and partake in a time-honored Texas tradition. What more do you want from us? They're cheering, screaming for UT. They're Longhorns. They're as UT as anyone else, she said. Nodding across from her, Zal Arvandi, 20, a libertarian right-winger transfer student from the University of South Florida, noted that state law requires that 90% of UT students be from Texas. Arvandi said that as the child of Armenian and Iranian immigrants, French's post really affected me personally. There are arguments to be made about immigration, but not with racism, said Arvandi, who founded the UT chapter of Young Americans for Liberty and sued to block the state law limiting protests last year. Now he said the climate on campus is more hostile to debate. There's a lot of America First people around who are more vulnerable to listening to Beau French, he said. Some people on the right call me a foreigner and say, you don't have a right to say anything. Some students registering to vote this week volunteered their anger about the French post, while others said they were unaware of it, said Junior Alec Schwartz, a 20-year-old Democrat. Because of the algorithms in our feeds, some of us don't see it, and others only see it, he said. Minami Krems, 21, a Japanese-American senior from Frisco, has a season ticket to UT football games. Krems said she and other students are really appalled and angry that university leadership haven't condemned French's post. Kevin Eltfi, chair of the UT Board of Regents, posted in a response to French's comments without naming or condemning him. When I stood on the sidelines at DKR Texas Memorial Stadium Saturday night and looked up at the seats filled with incredible fans, I saw Longhorns. It's the same remarkable view I have at graduation ceremonies and any time I'm on campus. I am proud to celebrate all our Longhorn students today and every day. Thank you for making us proud, he wrote. UT Austin President Jim Davis responded to French's post by saying that the university's students are exceptional and all of them are Longhorns. Krems worried that South Asian students may face further harassment, and she planned to attend Saturday's game in solidarity. She said she may even bring a sign if she can figure out how to comply with the state's new law limiting campus protests. Janine?
1: College allowing students to earn a bachelor's in under a year draws scrutiny. The University of Maine at Presque Isle is facing a review after a Washington Post article reported that some students completed degrees in just a few months. By Todd Wallach. A public college known for letting students earn a bachelor's degree in less than a year is drawing scrutiny from its accreditor about the quality of its online program. Enrollment has skyrocketed at the University of Maine at Presque Isle, a small state school near the Canadian border, as word had spread that it offers fast, affordable degrees. The online Your Pace program enrolled nearly 4,100 students during the last academic year, a 30-fold increase since 2018. Administrators say most students can complete their degrees in under a year for less than $10,000 in tuition. But that growth and reputation for speed has also led to an examination by the New England Commissioner of Higher Education. The accreditor said it plans to review concerns about the Your Pace program as it's meeting next week after a Washington Post article reported that some students completed bachelor's degrees there in a little as a few months. The Post found that Presque Isle is one of a number of universities across the country known for allowing many students to graduate quickly online, using an approach touted on social media as college hacking, degree hacking, or speed running degrees. In April, the commission sent the University of Maine system a letter saying the Post article raised questions about the quality of Your Pace and requested information about the program, including its enrollment growth and the time it takes students to complete their degrees. The Post obtained both the letter and the system's reply through a public records request. In a 20-page response, in August, the university system said nearly half of students who finished in spring of 2026 started and ended the Your Pace program the same semester, and 79% completed the program within two semesters. Most Your Pace students are undergrads, but the figures include completion times for both grads and undergrads. One of the reasons Your Pace students finish so fast is they typically start with large amounts of transfer credit, including from previous colleges, the report noted. The university allows students to use transfer credits for as much as 90 of the 120 credits they need for a bachelor's degree. A student who finishes within one academic semester is finishing the final requirements of an academic record built over years, the University of Maine system report said. However, the report shows that close to half the transfer credits over the past 2 years come from sources that are not accredited colleges, including from places from which other University of Maine schools do not routinely accept credits. The biggest source of non-college credits is online learning platforms like Sophia Learning and Study.com that allow students to move through online tutorials faster than a traditional college class. The Post found that some courses can be completed the same day by taking open book unsupervised tests. University of Maine System spokeswoman Samantha Warren acknowledged that most other institutions in the system don't routinely accept those credits, but pointed out that some other larger online program catering to adults do. Warren specifically named the University of Maryland Global Campus, Southern New Hampshire University, Western Governors University, and Purdue Global. Still, the report said Presque Isle has begun reviewing its transfer policy, including the number of transfer credits that may be accepted from institutions that are not accredited colleges. In addition, some students find they can move quickly through courses at Presque Isle's Your Pace program. The program relies on competency-based education, where students complete papers and other assignments at their own pace to prove they have learned the material, instead of attending weekly classes over the course of a semester. The report said 21% of undergrads completed 10 or more online courses in a semester in spring 2026, roughly double the typical full-time load at a traditional college. One Your Pace graduate from North Carolina told the Post she completed a bachelor's degree at Presque Isle in a total of 3 months, including 2 months taking classes through online learning platforms like Sophia and 4 weeks at the university's Your Pace online program while working full-time. She later earned a master's in 5 more weeks. The university system report said the high course load and fast completion time do not mean the school has lowered its academic standards. Different adults will complete at different rates, but the mastery threshold is the same for all, Warren, the spokeswoman for the university system, wrote in an emailed statement. University administrators have said that Your Pace program is aimed at adults who find they need a degree to advance in their careers, rather than teenagers who just graduated from high school. The school also has a physical campus with semester-long classes for traditional students. Increasingly, Your Pace has also drawn students from out of state. Last year, just 10% of students in the Presque Isle Your Pace program came from Maine, compared with 85% in 2018. The growth also helped inspire two other schools in the university system, Farmington and Fort Kent, to start offering degrees through the same platform. Your Pace is doing exactly what it's designed to do, enabling working adults to complete accredited door-opening degrees and improve their earning and employment opportunities in a timely and affordable manner that works in their busy schedules, said Warren, the university system spokeswoman. The program has divided faculty in the system. Brian McGill, faculty senate president of the University of Maine's flagship campus in Orono, said he and some of his colleagues are concerned the controversy around the Your Pace degrees could hurt the reputation of the entire university system, which has seven universities and a law school. Do people now assume that the degree we're offering is the same thing? Said McGill, a professor of ecology. Ultimately, it's a pretty practical question because it affects what people are willing to pay. But Lisa LeDuc, a criminal justice professor at Presque Isle, who has taught in the Your Pace program for 7 years, says she holds students to the same standards as those who attend traditional classes on campus. I feel very strongly that they are getting the same educational content and they have the same learning outcomes, LeDuc said. She said the program isn't for everybody, but can help adults who need a degree to land a raise, promotion, or a new job. I feel this is a really good pathway, she said. Larry Shaw, the commission's president, said the accreditor plans to notify the system by late next month whether it will take any action regarding Your Pace review. The accreditor also plans to consider possible changes to its broader policies around transfer credits and competency-based education for all the schools it regulates at its November meeting, he said. Over to you, Bill.
0: Thank you. Remains of Tennessee woman found nearly 2 years after Helene's floods. We made a promise we would bring Ms. Tucker home, the local mayor said. None of us ever gave up. By Brady Dennis. For 718 days, as one season gave way to the next, and search after search turned up empty, Nancy Tucker remained missing. The 76-year-old woman had vanished when the remnants of Hurricane Helene barreled through eastern Tennessee in late September 2024, turning the Nolichucky River into a torrent that swallowed the home she shared with her husband in Washington County in the foothills of the Appalachian Mountains. First responders found the body of her husband, Jimmy Tucker, soon after the storm. But for nearly 2 years, the hunt for Nancy Tucker continued without success, until this past weekend, when a search team located remains in a section of the Cherokee National Forest known as Jackson Island. By Monday, forensic experts at East Tennessee State University had confirmed that Tucker, the last person in the area still listed as missing, finally had been found. We made a promise that we would bring Miss Tucker home, Washington County Mayor Joe Grandy told reporters this week. The fact that it took 2 years is an amazing amount of time, but we never gave up. None of us ever gave up. While Jackson Island had long been an area of interest, recovery efforts there faced logistical and bureaucratic challenges. That's all the time we have for today. This has been Janine Gage and Bill Kennard with the Washington Post for Saturday, September 19th, 2026, from the radio reading service of the Cincinnati Association for the Blind and Visually Impaired. Have a great weekend.
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15: Hello, it is Monday, September 21st, 2026. I'll be reading the USA Today newspaper for today. Headline here is Finding the Good Amid the Painful. My mind has fragmented these memories, hidden others to protect me. This is by Jeremy Redman for USA Today. It says, whenever I reflect on my father, my focus inevitably shifts to our final car ride together. I was 14. Much of my memory of that September morning in 1986 is lost to time, so I must recreate parts of it in my imagination. I can picture us sitting side by side in his gray Oldsmobile Starfire riding through Riverside, Ohio. I can see him preparing to drop me off at Walter E. Stebbins High School, but I cannot visualize what I should have noticed. There must have been important clues. If he was struggling with symptoms from his multiple sclerosis, I did not notice. If he tried to send me a signal as he drove me to school, I missed it. If he patted me on the knee, as he occasionally did to show he loved me, I do not remember it. If there was something different about his expression as I stepped out of his car, it did not draw my attention. Nothing he did stood out to me. Nothing he said was unusual. Our goodbye was unremarkable. This is probably what he intended. He could have rehearsed his impassivity so that I would not suspect anything. Beneath the surface, he could have been battling against his urges to tell me what was really going on. He could have been reminding himself to keep his mouth shut so that I would not open mine. I climbed out of his car and headed to my classes that day, oblivious to what he had planned. After the final bell rang, I returned home, but he did not. My mother called his office at Wright-Patterson Air Force Base. He worked there as an electrical engineer for a military field training detachment. My mother learned he had left his office at noon. Frantic, she drove around looking for him. I wish my older brother was there to help us. Calm and sensible, he would have known what to do. But he was away studying at a university in Northern Virginia and juggling a few jobs. My mother ultimately called the police. A lone uniformed officer arrived at our door. I was scared, so I locked myself in our bathroom. I stayed there for a while, not knowing what to do, feeling helpless, and then I bolted out of our drab apartment complex, away from my pregnant mother, my infant brother, and that policeman. Darting away was instinctual. The rhythm of my run and the long grass licking at my ankles kept my mind off what was happening. I didn't know where I was headed. I just knew that I wanted to escape what was happening. My track looped around our apartment community and kept cruelly returning me to our front door. A circle with no beginning and no ending. My path repeatedly led back to what I was trying to escape, back to the fact of my father's disappearance, back to the misery and mystery of what had happened to him. I must have been warming up for a decades-long marathon ahead, the constant seeking driven by curiosity and ache. My long run had begun. When I finally stopped running and returned home, the cop was gone, but more grim-faced policemen showed up at our one-bedroom apartment early the next morning. They were accompanied by a priest. I could read it in their faces. They did not want to be there. I watched them swallow hard. I felt for them as they stood on our front porch and nervously peered inside our modest home. What were they about to find? How were this mother and her son going to react? Could they, as officers, handle what they were about to see and hear? They must have been bracing for what was about to happen and how it could echo in their own lives for years. Electric with rage, my mother screamed when she saw the officers and the priest framed in our doorway. The cry that shot out of her was threaded with anger and grief. Haunting, the sound still reverberates in my memories today. My mother hoisted one of our dining room chairs, ready to throw it. I retreated into my parents' bedroom and instinctively took my brother from his crib. I held him tightly against my chest. A stranger in a crisp white dress shirt followed me, watching me hawk-like. She must have been a social worker. I could see the worry in her eyes, which made me worry. This must not have been her first time witnessing something like this. I could tell she was experienced, and then she knew what was happening to my family and what was about to happen next and what would happen for years afterward. Perhaps she could imagine the contours of the long and winding path ahead of me. Maybe she could picture me sprinting along the circuitous route to the limits of her imagination, where I disappear into a dreamlike mist. She took my brother from my arms and told me it was okay to cry. Initially, I resisted. This was my first experience like this. Was I supposed to cry? If so, why and in what way? Whimper? Weep? Wail? I did not want her to see me do whatever I was supposed to do, so I turned my back to her. As a teenager, I was confused and embarrassed. A moment passed before something independent of my will caused me to react. It triggered what felt like an earthquake inside me. I could sense the stranger watching as the shock pulsed through me, as seismic sobs escaped my control, as my shoulders shook. The police had come to deliver the news that my father was dead. Magical thinking. My memories of those days that followed are blurry and full of gaps. I imagine that this is medicinal, that my mind has fragmented these memories and has hidden others to protect me. Still, some scenes from that time are crystal clear. I can see myself standing next to my father's freshly dug grave at Arlington National Cemetery. In that moment, I am waiting on a grassy hill that gently rises in sight of the Pentagon where he once worked. I can see the hearse pull up on Patton Drive. My mother and I watch as uniformed service members wearing white gloves assemble next to it. When they bring out my father's closed casket, a bullet-colored coffin long enough to hold his 6-foot-1-inch frame, I cry so hard I struggle to breathe. I weep again when they present me with a tightly folded United States flag that covered his casket. Meticulously shaped into a triangle, the flag feels too big and heavy in my arms. The shots from the ceremonial riflemen startle me. They sound like exclamation points at the end of an urgent message from the universe. Your father is gone. I need to hear that message and remember it, because there will be many times after my father's funeral when I will imagine he is alive and I will one day see him walk down the street. I will trick myself into believing my father ran away and started a new life. The mind is powerful enough to fool itself in this way. In my fantasies, my father finds a new home in another state and assumes a new identity. If I can keep believing this is true, then maybe it will come true. He is somewhere out there, still alive. I just need to find him. My heart races when I glance at crowds and spot strangers who resemble him, men who tilt their heads like my father did when he was lost in thought, tall men with long faces and military-style haircuts, men wearing my father's standard outfit, brown loafers, khaki pants, and a light blue button-down dress shirt. I often think of what I will say to my father if I am able to track him down. You are the one man who is supposed to love me the most in the world. What did I do to make you leave? How could you have hurt Mom and me so badly? What about my three brothers, your sons? When I sleep, I have free rein to indulge in such fantasies about my father. He occasionally appears in my dreams, acting as if nothing happened. I feel relieved in those moments, as if I am finally able to take a full breath. That feeling is like the peacefulness I experience in dreams in which I am able to levitate or even fly. Gravity, physics, mortality, all such truths are untrue in my dreams. I also experience puzzling dreams about living in spacious homes full of furnished rooms I have never visited before.

me to hunt it. Today, whenever I accomplish something important, I wonder if my father would have been proud. Whenever I make a mistake, I wonder what he had learned about the world while he was in it. Whenever I struggle with an important decision, I wonder who he was, and by extension, who I am. I dwell on the one question that still propels me. It is the question that holds the answers to many of my other questions. Why did he kill himself? My father's last words. My father checked into a hotel so he could leave this world. He found a place just 7 miles from our apartment near Dayton, Ohio. Police found him in his hotel bed with his Walkman. I wish I knew which songs he listened to as he overdosed on his medication. His autopsy shows he had antidepressants, painkillers, and sedatives in his system. He left a handwritten suicide note in his Oldsmobile. Feeling betrayed and abandoned by him, I burned the note not long after he died, so I don't remember everything it said or the exact wording, but I know the gist of it. Addressed to my mother, it ended with this: "Tell the kids I love them." I recall it was written in present tense, as if he would continue to love me and my brothers after his death, as if saying he loved us meant we would carry that message for the rest of our lives, because there would be no other words from him. He could not undo what he had written. It was permanent. "Tell the kids I love them." 6 words, 1 syllable each, simple, concise, final. At least that message was final for my father. It is not final for me. I have too many questions, many of them unanswerable. I am left with too many puzzles, most of them unsolvable. I have thought of too many things I want to say to him, all of which he will never hear. I cannot resolve the unresolvable, but I can figuratively turn it into something else. And by doing that, perhaps I can make new meaning from it for myself and others. I want something good to come from something that has been so painful. This memoir is my way of honoring our nation's military veterans, including my father. My father, it is my way of honoring their families. It is my way of honoring hardworking single parents like my mother. It is my way of attempting to commiserate with anyone who has experienced the loss of loved ones diagnosed with multiple sclerosis and other debilitating diseases. It is also my way of attempting to destigmatize discussions about mental health, addiction, and suicide. Above all, I want this memoir to be a source of hope for other people, especially children who have lost parents to suicide. I want them to know that they are not alone. This book is also a transformation of my father's suicide note into a collection of tributes, a eulogy for my father, an homage for my mother, notes of admiration for my brothers, an ode to my wife, an expression of love for my children. This memoir celebrates the things that saved my life, helped me heal, and made me a better human being. Writing, reading, poetry, journalism, lacrosse, teaching, and gardening. It is part of my long run, a marathon that features plenty of pitfalls, pratfalls, and close calls. It is part of my search for meaning. It is part of my exhaustive race for reason, for discovery, for answers. It is also a reply to my father's suicide note. In it, I am finally writing everything I never got to say to him before he took his own life. I am telling him about what he has missed and what I have gained while he has been gone, about my hard-won lessons, about the lives of those we have lost, about the lingering costs, about fatherhood, about war, about terrorism, about heroism, about self-sacrifice, about his growing number of grandchildren, about his legacy. And of course, I have a lot more to say about all of this than 6 words. The American Foundation for Suicide Prevention is a nonprofit educational and advocacy organization that funds suicide prevention research. www.afsp.org. Suicide Awareness Voices of Education is a nonprofit educational and advocacy organization that supports those who have lost loved ones to suicide. www.save.org. If you need help,
Call or text 988 Suicide and Crisis Lifeline. This excerpt features reporting and writing from the following essay by the author, Tell the Kids I Love Them by Oxford American, came out in 2022, and Jeremy Redman is a national

0: National Enterprise editor for USA Today. He also teaches at the University of Missouri School of Journalism. And there's some photos here of Jeremy Redmond's father, a picture of him holding Jeremy when he was born in 1971, another of him with his B-52 crewmates during the Vietnam War in 1972. They experienced harrowing close calls during their missions over Southeast Asia. Partly to better understand his father, Jeremy Redmond reported on the war in Iraq for months while embedded with U.S. soldiers and Marines. Years later, he traveled to Hanoi to write about the history of the Vietnam War. Let's go back to the front page. This headline is, earners at bottom miss out on gains. Gap widens as income rises, census data shows. This is by Ignacio Calderon. Household income grew last year, but not for everyone. New U.S. Census Bureau data shows income for the top 10% climbed 1.7% in 2025, while earnings for the bottom 10% held essentially flat, widening the dollar gap between those income groups. Overall, median household income rose 2.6% in 2025, while the poverty rate stayed at 13.1%. And the share of people without insurance for the entire year was 7.9, according to the data providing the most comprehensive account of income, poverty, and insurance coverage. The figures released September 15th come with a lag and do not yet capture the effects of Trump administration policy changes to the Supplemental Nutrition Assistance Program, or SNAP, and Medicaid. The top line income gains mask a widening divide. Since 1967, household income for the top has risen 121%, while growth for the bottom was 56%. That's about half, right? This century alone, top earners saw 33% growth, while the bottom lagged at 8%. That means that for every dollar earned by the 10% at the top, the bottom 10% made 8 cents in 2025, a number that has gone down from 11 cents in 1967. In 2025, nearly one in three households made about $50,000, even as many Americans continue to describe stretched budgets and rising costs. Economists say the unequal growth between the top and bottom creates an economy that works better for some than others, leaving lower-income households further from closing the gap even in the year of overall growth, let alone making investments like buying a home. That imbalance becomes starker when looking at the distribution of aggregated money income in 2025. The top 20% reported more than half of the total income in 2025, while the bottom 20% took home just 3%. According to census data, the top 5% of households accounted for nearly a quarter of the nation's total income in 2025. Something that has been true for decades is that there's a massive college wage premium between college graduates do substantially better than others. And on the other hand, if you didn't graduate from high school, your likely outcomes are very bad. Stephen Derloff, a professor and director of the Stone Center for Research on Wealth Inequality and Mobility at the University of Chicago. Educational inequality begets income inequality. For every dollar earned by a median householder with a bachelor's degree or higher, those with only a high school degree made 44 cents, and those without a high school diploma made 27 cents. Median household income was $87,460 in 2025, the highest on record. For every dollar of income from a median white household, Hispanic households made 76 cents, and Black households made 62 cents. Asian households made $1.31 for every dollar. If you're comparatively disadvantaged, upward mobility is less probable for Blacks than whites, Derloff said. The other fact is that downward mobility, if you're doing well, is higher for Blacks than whites, so the ability to lock in success turns out to be complicated. The racial income gap also translates into a housing gap. People of color have lower home ownership rate, according to Harvard's Joint Center for Housing Studies, as housing prices grow faster than incomes, that's become a barrier across the board. In the 1990s, the median sales price of a home was 3.2 times the median household income. In 2025, that number grew to nearly 5 times the income. That year also saw a record low share of first-time buyers. USA Today previously reported the new data showed an improvement in closing the gender gap. In 2025, female workers earned 84 cents for every dollar a male worker earned, up from 81 cents in 2024. Poverty held steady, but experts forecast numbers could get worse. In 2025, the supplemental poverty measure, which includes some government assistant programs and health expenses in its calculations, stayed about the same at 13.1%. The official poverty rate, an outdated measure, went down by nearly half a point to 10.2%, while child poverty fell to 13.4%. Experts say they expect things to get worse for those with lower incomes. To partially offset the tax cuts from President Donald Trump, SNAP will lose about $190 billion in funding. Medicaid is set to lose about $920 billion, the Bipartisan Policy Center says. The cuts could mean millions lose health care. 2025 Medicaid coverage went down 0.5 points, masked by a 0.6 point increase in Medicare. There were so many policies that happened in the pandemic that were helping to shore up people, particularly at the lower end, and those things have all disappeared. And now there's going to be more cuts, said Elise Gould, senior economist at the Economic Policy Institute. Those things aren't showing up in the data yet, but I think this is a sign of more trouble to come. Let's go to page 3, news story. Reporters barred from White House. Trump enforces ban on 3 media outlets. This is by Joey Garrison for USA Today. Washington. Reporters from MS Now, CNN, and Politico were denied entry into the White House on September 19th as President Donald Trump's ban on the 3 media outlets from the White House grounds went into effect. MS Now reporter Akela Gardner said her White House press pass did not work when she tried to scan it, and a security officer ordered her to hand it over as she attempted to go through magnetometers at the press entrance. Asked why I could not get inside, and he said it was above him, Gardner said in an interview on MS Now, adding that one of MS Now's photographers also had their press badge taken away. CNN and Politico, in a separate statement, it confirmed their reporters were also denied access to White House grounds and had their passes confiscated. The encounters mark the apparent implementation of a ban on reporters from CNN, Politico, and MS Now that Trump announced September 18th. Trump, who has long complained about his press coverage, accused each media outlet of repeatedly reporting fake news, but he did not identify a specific incident or story that prompted the extraordinary move. He said he grew sick of cumulative stories over the last few years. Though the ban does not prevent journalists at the outlets from reporting on Trump, it denies them critical White House access that allows reporters to ask the president questions and interact with White House officials. The ban, which was swiftly condemned by First Amendment advocates, also appears to infringe on a constitutionally protected free press. Even Trump, in comments to reporters on September 18th, referred to his action as a ban on the free press. That's a quote. In 1977, Sherrill v. Knight, a federal appeals court ruled that the White House cannot arbitrarily deny press passes to reporters based on the content of their coverage if the White House has voluntarily opened its doors to media and established facilities for the press. MS Now, CNN, Politico respond. MS Now, in a statement after being denied access to the White House, said the cable news channel intends to take any and all steps necessary to defend our First Amendment rights and the essential role of independent journalism in our democracy, end quote. White House belongs to the American people, and the decisions made inside are funded by our tax dollars, the statement said. We stand firmly behind our anchors, our reporters, and our newsroom. We will continue to report on the president, the administration, and the issues that impact the American people, end quote. CNN said its mission to report on the government will continue regardless of any attempts to restrict physical access to the White House. We have a right under the U.S. Constitution to do our reporting without hindrance or interference from the government, and this ban is an illegal assault on this fundamental right, CNN said. We will not be deflected from our duty to hold the government and other public bodies to account, and we will continue to report on the actions and processes of this administration without fear or favor. Jonathan Greenberger, global editor-in-chief for Politico, said the publication stands by all of its reporters covering the White House. As we said yesterday, we will vigorously defend our First Amendment rights, Greenberger said in an email to Politico's newsroom that was released to the public. The White House declined to comment, referring USA Today to Trump's remarks on his ban. Butting heads with the press. Trump long has had an adversarial relationship with the media, often taking aim at individual reporters and media outlets over coverage he deems to be unfair. During his second term, Trump has welcomed non-traditional conservative-leaning commentaries into the White House press briefing room and Oval Office to ask him questions. Shortly after his return to the White House, Trump had the Associated Press removed from the White House pool, which is given the closest access to the president, after the AP refused to change its guidance to reflect Trump's renaming of the Gulf of Mexico to the Gulf of America. One federal trial judge appointed by Trump temporarily blocked the ban on the AP, but two appeals court judges also appointed by Trump on a three-judge panel reversed that decision in a 2-1 ruling. The case is still being litigated. During his first term, the White House in 2018 pulled the press credentials of CNN correspondent Jim Acosta, but a federal judge later ruled on the side of CNN and forced the White House to allow Acosta to keep his press pass. We'll see, Trump said when asked what makes him think his ban will survive in court this time. Depends on the judge you get, to be honest with you. I don't think a court should allow fake news to be written day after day after day. What experts say. Clay Calvert, a non-resident senior fellow at the American Enterprise Institute, calls the bans thoroughly unsurprising, particularly as Trump faces low approval ratings heading into the midterms. The Institute is a Washington-based public policy think tank. The news media is an easy target for Trump, Calvert said, and implementing the ban is likely to appeal to his political base. Barring journalists from the White House or other spaces where the government operates can make it really difficult to get information to report to the wider public, ACLU senior policy counsel Jenna Leventhal said. A federal judge blocked a press policy the Pentagon implemented in 2025 that said journalists who solicit, that's in quotes, information not approved for public release could lose access to the building. The Pentagon then imposed an interim press policy that required journalists to be escorted through the premises at all times, which was also struck down. But the potential to get involved in a costly and time-consuming legal fight with the Trump administration may make some news outlets think twice about the reporting, Leventhal said. And contributing to this are Aisha Bagchi, Zach Anderson, and Brianna J. Frank for USA Today. Let's go to weather. This article headline is Meteorologists Cast Doubt on Almanac's Seasonal Forecasts. Weather Folklore Endures in Age of Supercomputers. This is by Janine Santucci, Dinah Voiles-Pulver, and Doyle Rice for USA Today. If you've been fantasizing about a winter after waves of hot weather this summer, and boy, haven't we, you might have turned to a popular reference source of weather predictions to see when the cold and snow is coming, a farmer's almanac. Two of the most popular almanacs are Old Farmer's Almanac, which has been around since 1792, and the Farmer's Almanac, founded in 1818 and ending publication after the 2026 edition. For generations, both have offered long-term weather predictions that they boast are highly accurate, but which weather experts tend to scoff at. The almanac's exact prediction methods are kept a top secret, but they say they include a mix of climatology and meteorology and what experts say are some less scientific principles. The old Farmer's Almanac uses solar activity and sunspots, and the Farmer's Almanac says it uses sunspot activity, tidal action of the moon, and the position of planets and more. J. Marshall Shepard, a University of Georgia and from atmospheric scientists, is among the experts who have long discounted the almanacs as legitimate sources of weather information. He told USA Today that scientific-based weather forecasting and short-term seasonal prediction has advanced significantly. Our models, observational systems, and knowledge base has made short-term prediction, hurricane tracking, and El Niño forecast quite reliable, yet people still default to groundhogs, almanacs, and folklore, he said. Adding to the confusion, almanacs do more than publish controversial climate predictions. They give information about a number of different subjects, which include weather predictions, sunrise and sunset times, important dates, and much more. Heidi Stonehill, executive editor of the Old Farmer's Almanac, told USA Today that her publications, meteorologists, and those from other organizations work toward the same goal. Both long-range weather predictions and shorter-term forecasts provide guidance on likely trends in an effort to help individuals and communities stay safe, keep productive, and enjoy life. Weather affects all our lives in both small and large ways. Therefore, people like to know what's ahead, how to be best prepared for inclement weather, to find out if they can look forward to a bright sunny day during their trip or special event, or if their plants need a bit of extra loving care during a hot, cold, or dry spell, Stonehill said. USA Today also reached out to Farmer's Almanac but for comment and information on its methods. Corey Davis, an assistant state climatologist at the North Carolina State Climate Office, told USA Today he was encouraged that compared to almanac forecasts for 10 to 15 years ago, today's outlook seems somewhat more rooted in science. Looking at the outlooks for the winter season 2026-27, Davis said he was pleased to see discussion about El Niño, expected to majorly shape winter weather patterns this year, as a factor in Farmer's Almanac and Old Farmer's Almanac discussions. Davis said he knows people whose grandparents kept hard copies of the almanacs on their shelves as conversation pieces. Everyone talks about the weather, and especially if you can talk about what may happen ahead, you know it feels like magic, Davis said. Almanacs also have other uses. Information such as moon phases, sunset and sunrise times, future eclipses, and when high or low tides will happen are known with a high degree of scientific certainty and can generally be trusted in almanacs. The very first almanacs, which were born out of Europe, were used by farmers and gardeners to help guide their crop growing and by sailors wanting to know the moon's position for navigation. How are the forecasts made? Farmer's Almanac and Old Farmer's Almanac both say they use secret formulas developed by their founders more than two centuries ago. Neither divulges the specifics of its formula, but both offer some limited insight. Here's what they say. Old Farmer's Almanac, some individuals doubt that the amount of energy emitted by the sun has any impact on the atmosphere, weather, and climate. However, we belong to the group that believes otherwise. We base our beliefs on the fields of solar science, which studies sunspots, climatology, which examines weather patterns, and meteorology, which focuses on atmosphere. While the forecasts are based on the same principles, we use the latest state-of-the-art satellite data, all the latest technology and equipment, end quote. Farmer's Almanac. Over the years, various methods have been used to make the Farmer's Almanac predictions, including studying sunspot cycles, solar activity, tidal forces, and even the reversal of winds in the stratosphere over the equator. This formula incorporates many of the various techniques mentioned here, as well as sunspot activity, tidal action of the moon, and the position of the planets, and more. Farmer's Almanac says it makes its forecast 2 years in advance and doesn't go back to change them after an edition is printed. Routine weather forecasts are only really accurate out about 2 weeks, said Peter Goebel, assistant state climatologist at the Colorado Climate Center at Colorado State University. To make the longer-term seasonal outlooks, forecasters use advanced computer models that combine huge volumes of data and help the meteorologists assess what the probability will be of temperatures outside the norm. They look at the relationships between the slower-moving components of the climate and how they tend to affect weather, Global said. The Almanac's secrecy is concerning to Global. An individual forecaster is making decisions based on methods that are not published. It just doesn't strike me as good, transparent science, he told USA Today. How accurate are the forecasts? Both prominent almanacs boast a success rate of about 80%. But experts raise their eyebrows at that figure, although neither we nor any forecaster have as yet gained sufficient insight into the mysteries of the universe to predict the weather with total accuracy. We correctly predict the weather about 80% of the time, the Old Farmer's Almanac says on its website. Stonehill of Old Farmer's Almanac said the publication compares actual temperature and precipitation records for a city in a forecast region with a direction that was forecast, whether it was above or below normal. The percentage of regions correctly forecast is used for accuracy rate for temperature and precipitation, which are averaged over an overall rate. For example, for the U.S. long-range 2025-26 winter weather forecast, the accuracy rate was 83.3% for temperature and 94.4% for precipitation, for a total accuracy rate of 88.9%, Stonehill said. Here's how the Farmer's Almanac describes its success, though weather forecasting and long-range forecasting in particular remain an inexact science. Many longtime almanac followers maintain that our forecasts are 80 to 85% accurate. When people hear that the almanacs are 80% accurate, they assume that means they are 80% right in trying to predict when cold and wet periods will happen. But it's more trying to predict the overall tendency of the weather, Davis said. Goebel compared Farmer's Almanac predictions for winters for 2019-20 season through 2023-24 to the National Weather Service's Climate Prediction Center seasonal outlooks. I took every testable claim that I could from the Farmer's Almanac and compared that claim with what the Climate Prediction Center said for that region, and unsurprisingly, the Climate Prediction Center did significantly better overall. Both had their misses because seasonal forecasting is hard, and there's a lot we still don't understand, he said. Shepard criticized the Almanac's very broad predictions. For example, he said, calls for a cold and snowy winter in New England or Minnesota is statistically normal, and it isn't a true scientific breakthrough. Another meteorologist, Matt Lanza, said on X a few years ago when the Almanac was coming out that it was your annual reminder that using the Farmer's Almanac for a seasonal meteorological outlook is about as good as going to a psychic, end quote. Let's go to the 50 states section. The highlighted state is New Jersey. Princeton, New Jersey, just months after ospreys were removed from New Jersey's list of endangered species in 2025, scientists went on to document the worst breeding season in more than 30 years. Now the 2026 season is looking to be even worse, said Ben Wurst, senior wildlife biology with Conserve Wildlife Foundation of New Jersey and the lead of the New Jersey Osprey Project. New Jersey is not alone. The Wildlife Foundation said scientists are documenting similar declines in productivity across the Mid-Atlantic, particularly in Chesapeake Bay, which supports roughly 10,000 nesting pairs and has long been considered the global stronghold for ospreys. Researchers have linked poor breeding success in parts of the Bay to a shortage of Atlantic menhaden, a key fish that acts as the foundation of the coastal food web. Let's go to Montgomery, Alabama. Newtopia Fun Park is an indoor playground that originally opened in 2018 that covers 13,200 square feet. It's been closed since August 17th to install brand new equipment and improve the building, a post on the facility's Facebook page states. Expected to reopen on Halloween, October 31st. Juneau, Alaska. The Alaska Department of Natural Resources will limit advance reservations for most public cabins from 6 months to 3 months starting October 1st as part of a transition to a new online booking system. Phoenix, Arizona. For a third straight year, Phoenix Sky Harbor International Airport ranked as one of the country's best airports in a new airport satisfaction study. North Little Rock, Arkansas, Monster Jam will return to Simmons Bank Arena on February 27th and 28th, 2027, featuring monster truck competition, stunt performances, and fan experiences, including pit parties and driver meet and greets. Santa Clara County, California. Uber is set to lay off more than 100 employees in Santa Clara County, according to filings tracked by the state. Pueblo, Colorado, Black Hills Energy is moving forward with the construction of a 50-megawatt battery storage facility at its Pueblo Airport Generating Station. Hartford, Connecticut, Governor Ned Lamont announced that four rural Connecticut hospitals will receive a combined $50 million in state grants to support modernization, infrastructure improvements, and expanded health care services. Newcastle County, Delaware, 3 years after a mobile coverage study determined the area north of Middletown along the state border as a cellular dead zone, and Newcastle County committed to building a tower in the area, the project is finally moving forward. The County Board of Adjustments approved a special use permit to build a 156-foot cell tower. District of Columbia, Washington, J.B.G. Smith and Mid-America Apartments agreed to pay $9.3 million and change their rent-setting practices to settle a Washington, D.C. lawsuit alleging they used RealPage software to unlawfully inflate apartment rents. Flagler County, Florida. 8 months after Flagler County Sheriff Rick Staley announced the agency purchased a new helicopter, it finally touched down in Palm Coast. The sheriff's office had previously stated that it anticipated the copter would arrive toward the end of July. Oconee County, Georgia. The holiday season in Oconee County will light up early this year when more than a million colored lights begin sparkling on the evening of November 2nd. Honolulu, Hawaii. Hawaii Pacific University is launching Hawaii's first collegiate surf team, which will make its competitive debut in the 2027 National Scholastic Surfing Association Championship. Horseshoe Bend, Idaho. The Boise County Sheriff's Office said an injured mountain lion found feeding on chickens near a school and daycare in Horseshoe Bend on September 16th was euthanized due to public safety concerns. Springfield, Illinois. Abraham Lincoln Capital Airport will receive more than $11.8 million in federal funding for infrastructure improvements as part of more than a $66 million awarded to airports and aviation programs across Illinois. Indianapolis, Indiana, the state has moved one step closer toward managing its own coal combustion residuals program. The state put in a formal request for authority over the coal ash sites in June. On September 15th, the Environmental Protection Agency announced plans to approve it. Des Moines, Iowa, an Iowa business group is pushing back on Alliant Energy's plan to invest in additional power plants, saying everyday customers could get saddled with billions in costs for generating capacity intended mainly to serve data centers in Iowa. Topeka, Kansas, public health officials are advising healthcare providers to be on alert for measles after two people in northeast Kansas were exposed while traveling elsewhere in the country. Frankfort, Kentucky. Thousands of Kentuckians may soon be getting life-changing letters, wiping them nearly free of medical debt. Governor Andy Beshear announced the Team Kentucky Medical Debt Relief Program, which directed $2.5 million to undo medical debt to clear some or all of eligible Kentuckians' medical debts. Baton Rouge, Louisiana, in 2026, Louisiana residents have spent a total of $47.55 million on OnlyFans, and consumers in the state have spent approximately $141.3 million over the last 3 years. Orono, Maine, University of Maine President Joan Farini Monday announced staff layoffs and faculty retrenchments as the university seeks to close a projected $19 million budget gap. Bel-Air, Maryland, the Harford County Health Department said a bat found at St. Margaret Elementary School tested positive for rabies. New Bedford, Massachusetts, New Bedford Whaling Museum's new Welcome and Exhibition Center has reached a major construction milestone. With the final steel beam lifted into place during a topping-off ceremony, the whaling bones are set and ready for the next step. The 20,000-square-foot addition will expand the museum's exhibition capacity and create new spaces for visitors and community members to gather. Lansing, Michigan, Michigan's unemployment agency is launching a new community ambassadors program, expanding walk-in services, and moving key job registration requirements online as part of a broader effort to improve access to unemployment assistance. Minneapolis, Minnesota. A federal immigration officer wanted on assault charges for shooting and wounding a Venezuelan man in Minneapolis was arrested 8 months after a confrontation that became a flashpoint over President Donald Trump's deportation sweeps. Jackson, Mississippi. The sentencing of former Mayor Chokwi Antar Lumumba, former Hinds County District Attorney Jody Owens, and former Jackson City Councilman Aaron Banks has been pushed back to be sentenced on November 5th. Jefferson City, Missouri. The Missouri State Board of Education declined to seek the roughly $300 million increase needed to fully fund the state's public school funding formula next year, opting instead to request lawmakers allocate the same amount schools are receiving this year. Helena, Montana. Montana has dropped its lawsuit against Yellowstone National Park's bison management plan, citing a new federal environmental review process that could address the state's concerns over herd size and management. Omaha, Nebraska. The city council renewed school resource officer contracts for four school districts, while Omaha Public Schools updated its policies amid ongoing debate about officers' use of shock gloves in schools. Reno, Nevada. State officials announced that the Nevada State Fairgrounds will receive $10 million in upgrades. Concord, New Hampshire. New Hampshire Supreme Court Chief Justice Gordon McDonald has resigned from the court, stating it's in the best interests of the New Hampshire judicial branch, and he accepts responsibility and accountability for my conduct. End quote. Santa Fe, New Mexico. U.S. Agriculture Secretary Brooke Rollins said the Department of Agriculture is preparing to reopen a New Mexico port to livestock trade after it was closed because of New World screw worm. New York, New York. New York commuters face some of the nation's highest estimated costs and lost time getting to and from work, with a value of commuting time exceeding $12,000 a year in several counties. According to an analysis by Opus Virtual Offices, New York's county had the state's highest estimated annual commuting time value at $12,789, based on roughly 250 hours spent traveling to and from work each year. New York County ranks sixth nationally among the 2,192 counties in the study. New York overall ranked fourth among the 50 states for the estimated annual value of commuting time, according to the study. Fayetteville, North Carolina, the Cool Spring Downtown District, announced that the annual Zombie Walk, which would have been in its 16th year this year, is on pause. Oops. Bismarck, North Dakota, the North Dakota Ethics Commission is seeking additional staff and resources after reporting a sharp increase in complaints and investigations, saying its growing workload is straining efforts to provide ethics education and oversight. Columbus, Ohio. Columbus City Schools reports it had a record high graduation rate among its 2026 high schoolers as it works to rise above a one-star rating in assessments. Oklahoma City, Oklahoma, a top-to-bottom shakedown of the Oklahoma County Jail, uncovered homegrown corn liquor, also known as hooch, and resulted in a change to inmates' diets. Jail Administrator Tim Kimry said corn is no longer served to inmates in the jail. Corn has been replaced with green beans. Salem, Oregon, all seven of Oregon's public universities might see work halt for 4,600 classified employees after members of Service Employees International Union 503 voted overwhelmingly to authorize a strike. Harrisburg, Pennsylvania, the Pennsylvania Health Department said it was requesting emergency support for the Centers for Disease Control and Prevention as it grapples with one of the country's largest and most deadly measles outbreaks. Rhode Island, Providence, Rhode Island, claiming that the Trump administration exacted political retribution in denying the state's request for $19 million in disaster aid after the February 2026 blizzard. Rhode Island's congressional delegation is seeking answers from federal agencies. The two senators and two congressmen recently wrote a letter to the U.S. Department of Homeland Security and Federal Emergency Management Agency demanding that they preserve records and documentation related to Rhode Island's request for a major disaster declaration. Columbia, South Carolina. South Carolina state leaders are directing more than $610,000 toward programs aimed at reducing pet overpopulation through expanded spay and neuter services and animal welfare initiatives. Watertown, South Dakota, a group of Watertown performers founded 605 Theater Company, hoping to bring more theater to the community. Board President Amber Bosworth is preparing the company's first main stage production while laying the groundwork for workshops, mentorship programs, and year-round engagement. Nashville, Tennessee. Tennessee ranks among the nation's worst state for workers. According to Oxfam's 2026 Best States to Work Index, the list includes all 50 states plus Washington, D.C. and Puerto Rico. Tennessee ranked 49 out of 52 jurisdictions. San Antonio, Texas. The family of a Texas woman who died from a pregnancy-related condition has sued State Attorney General Ken Paxton and doctors who treated her, claiming an abortion could have saved her life, and the state's near-total ban on the procedure is unconstitutional. Smithfield, Utah, the Church of Jesus Christ of Latter-day Saints announced that the Smithfield, Utah Temple in Cache County will open for public tours from February 25th through March 27th before its dedication by Elder Quentin L. Cook on April 18th. Burlington, Vermont, Vermont Tree Fruit Growers Association has launched a new digital orchard passport program that encourages visitors to explore participating apple orchards across the state and earn prizes during the fall harvest season. Augusta County, Virginia, Augusta County is objecting to a request by Verizon and the company's Frontier affiliates to discontinue service on copper-based phone lines. Bangor, Washington, a new, larger child development center at Naval Base Kitsap, Bangor, will open this fall after 2 years of construction. The center, along with other child care facility upgrades on the base, is expected to ease the child care demands in the next few years. Charleston, West Virginia. West Virginia has been ranked the second most naturally beautiful state, according to a new study by Travel and Leisure magazine. Wauwatosa, Wisconsin, a Wauwatosa-based company that focuses on producing lithium-ion batteries that aren't dependent on Chinese materials, has received a $1.25 million federal contract to help fund that work. Under the two-year agreement, Conovate will continue scaling U.S. production of its EcoFight anode material, the company announced. And last, as always, Wyoming, Gillette, Wyoming, the National High School Finals Rodeo will be held at Camplex in Gillette in 2027 from July 11th to 17th after the National High School Rodeo Association announced it was moving the event from Nebraska. And let's go to sports. We'll go to Nightingale's Notebook. This is by Bob Nightingale for USA Today. Latino ump calls out nasty climate, it says. It's out of Phoenix. When Laz Diaz arrived at Tiger Stadium to make his major league debut, Sparky Anderson was in the Detroit Tigers dugout. Phil Garner was managing the Milwaukee Brewers, and the lineups were littered with names like Lou Whitaker, Kirk Gibson, Cecil Fielder, David Wells, B.J. Surhoff, and Daryl Hamilton. The year was 1995. Now, 31 years later, with Tiger Stadium long gone, Diaz will be back in Detroit, this time at Comerica Park, where he is scheduled to be the home plate umpire September 26, when future Hall of Famer Justin Verlander makes his final appearance. Diaz, who was also the home plate umpire in Verlander's first postseason game in 2006 at Yankee Stadium, a 4-3 victory in the American League Division Series, now is calling it a career two. Diaz, 63, only the second Latino crew chief in MLB history and a former Marine Corps reserve, is umpiring his final regular season game Sunday, September 27th. He and six other veteran umpires have taken the buyouts and will say goodbye to a game that has dramatically changed. When Diaz arrived, there were no video reviews, no ABS, no challenges, no pitch comms, no mandatory checks for banned substances, no New York Review Center, no public umpire scorecards, and no hot mics. Being a major league umpire is not only one of the most demanding jobs in all of baseball, it's also the least rewarding. I tell these young guys there's so much pressure in the game, he says, so if you're not going to have fun in this game, don't do it. Do not do it. It's not worth it. There's just so much scrutiny and negative stuff now. It's nasty. We can't get the recognition. Everybody is putting us down, like Angel Hernandez and C.B. Buckner. They've got so much criticism, and they're great umpires, but everything is just so expletive deleted negative. He's going to miss the people and friends he's made over the years on and off the field, but the game, well, not so much. There are a lot of people I'm going to miss, and I made a lot of friends, but what I won't miss is the game, said Diaz, the son of Cuban immigrants. Not one bit. It's just changed so much. There's so much more technical stuff. It's kind of restricted us. I mean, everything is black and white now. You can't manage the game. You used to look at the scoreboard and you see a player's batting average, home runs, RBI, and stolen bases. Now you look up and there's all kinds of stats up there. Exit velocity, launch angle, on-base percentage, OPS. You can't find anything because it's all a percentage. He also came up when umpires weren't mic'd to notify the crowd of challenges and reviews, leading to embarrassing hot mic incidents. Twice in the last 2 months, Diaz accidentally blurted out an obscenity in his mic that blared the stadium loudspeakers, unaware his mic was still on. He became a full-time major league umpire in 1999 after playing in the minor leagues as an outfielder and shortstop. And we'll have to skip to the end. It says, Jones, don't expect him to be at a ballpark anytime in the near future, or maybe ever, he says. I've been blessed, Diaz said. The Lord has definitely blessed me throughout my career. It was a great run, but now it's time. That's all the time we have for this newspaper today. I hope you all have a great, great week. It's cooler out there. Maybe we can get outside. Take care.
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4: Ramona Coker made the decision to get a college degree the day she witnessed her daughter cross the stage at her high school graduation ceremony. But this single mom faced an additional challenge. She's blind. The ability to receive financial support has enabled Ramona to pursue a long-deferred dream and is pursuing her Associate of Science in Computer Information Technology at Truckee Meadows Community College in Reno, Nevada. Thanks to the support of a donor-funded scholarship, even as a non-traditional student and single parent, Coker has been able to pursue her dream of becoming a web developer with a focus on providing accessibility to websites so that those with disabilities can have equal access to information. Donors to these kinds of scholarships turn distant dreams into reality for students like Coker, who are setting the bar for other non-traditional students and students with disabilities. She's showing them that it's not enough to just pass. No matter your circumstances, if you're willing to work for your dreams, you can achieve excellence, not just for one day, but, she says, for the rest of your life. 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
8: 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Thank you.
9: Hi, everybody. It's been a while, both personal and mind's eye issues, so I'm glad to be back for a week. We're starting a new Smithsonian, September-October 2026 issue. And the hint in it says, in our September-October issue, meet the scientists fighting long COVID, a party like a mobster in Arkansas, tour Mexico City's new museums, and see what it takes to help African wild dogs survive. And we're going to start with the marvelous museums of Mexico City. Breathtaking antiquities, bright pink horse stables, artists' bedrooms in the sprawling capital, dazzling history is on display at every turn. By Tony Perrottet. Nobody is entirely sure how many museums lie hidden in the sprawling megalopolis of Mexico City. But its government counts 171. They range from the high-profile National Museum of Anthropology, been there, which holds the world's largest collection of pre-Columbian items in a superb modernist structure, to such extravagantly specialized destinations as the Tequila and Mezcal Museum, the Antique Toy Museum, and the Mexican Sugar Art Museum. The controversial Army-run Museum of Narcotics showcases exhibits related to the Mexican drug war, including golden revolvers and a stuffed drug-sniffing dog. Travelers must write in advance, seeking rarely granted permission to visit the edgy collection. In between the grand institutions and the whimsical oddities are dozens of small, intimate spaces that offer rich experiences for visitors. Many are cultural leftovers from pockets of Mexico City's long history, which dates back some 700 years. Others are more recently preserved homes of artists, writers, and celebrities, repositories for the personal belongings of towering creative figures, an arm's reach of family snapshots, a writer's desk, a painter's canvas, a hanging garment, even a cluttered kitchen sink. Observers starkly realize that these figures were human, despite their legendary status. The cumulative effect of visiting such varied museums I realized while spending time in recent years in CDMX, shorthand for the Ciudad de México, is to flesh out an eccentric and immersive narrative of the city's complex and multi-layered history. And its repertoire is only increasing. In the past 2 years, several quirky and compelling museums have opened their doors here. Even residents can't keep up. So last winter, I decided to explore Mexico City afresh through its newer museums, plus a few old favorites, to see what cultural wonders I might discover behind closed doors, fleeing the blizzards of New York for eternal spring. Perched 7,350 feet above sea level and surrounded by volcanoes, Mexico City is bathed in sunshine for most of the year, with daytime temperatures that usually stay above the 60s. Its vast neighborhoods, home to some 22 million people, now claim the Central Valley of Mexico, which was once an interlocking system of lakes and marshy islands that were ruled by the Aztec Empire. After the Spanish conquered the region in 1521, they set about draining the region's waters and paving over its canals, so that today only one of the original lakes, Xochimilco, remains in the south. As a result, it can be difficult to picture the once majestic Aztec capital, Tenochtitlan, founded around 1325 on a central island with wooden pylons forming part of its foundation. At its peak, in the early 1500s, the city was home to at least 150,000 inhabitants, and three causeways connected a central area full of pyramids, temples, and ritual sites, known as the Sacred Precinct. On a brightly sunny, cloudless morning, I headed over to the revered location, which now rests beneath Mexico City's historic center, where the Spanish built their own colonial administrative heart as well as the ornate Metropolitan Cathedral, which still looms over the expansive Zócalo, or main plaza. The vestiges of Tenochtitlan lie under our feet as we walk, explained Raúl Barrera, who has been the director since 1991 of the Urban Archaeology Program, known by the Spanish acronym PAU, which oversees excavations in the historical center. This is why we are slowly building a network of underground museums. Okay. After the Spanish conquest, Barrera explained, Hernán Cortés gave the Aztec capital a radical redesign to effectively erase the, and this is in quotes, barbaric civilization, with its penchant for human sacrifices. But the idea that the city had vanished was overturned in 1978, when two electricians working near the Zócalo unearthed an 8-ton round stone carving of the moon goddess, Coyolxauhqui? Coyolxauhqui, prompting further excavations. Today, the base of the Temple Mayor, a step pyramid topped with altars to the Aztec gods of war and rain, is on exhibit inside an adjacent museum where the disc is displayed. And since 1991, PAU has excavated other rescue sites found during building construction in the Sacred Precinct, which, with the eventual aim of opening them to the public. But to reach three of the most exciting discoveries, Barrera a bearded, easygoing academic from Oaxaca, asked to meet on Guatemala Street near the Templo Mayor. We entered the modern Hotel Cathedral, where desk staff waved as we took a seat in the foyer above the exposed circular foundations of the Temple of Xcatl-Quetzalcoatl, the Aztec god of the wind, which was unearthed in 2010 during construction of the hotel's garage. A stairwell led down to the remains of an elegantly proportioned, rounded structure and part of a ball court dating from the 1400s, an era scheduled to open as a museum at the end of 2026. When we visited, a young archaeologist was at work exposing the masonry with a brush. Excavation in Mexico City is difficult because moisture still seeps from the original clay lake beds that Tenochtitlan was built upon. Barrera

which was a school for the sons of Aztec nobility. Discovered after a massive 1985 earthquake and opened to the public as a museum since 2012, it houses eerily lit displays that include spiral roof decorations, well-used ceramic plates, an engraved human jaw used for religious rituals, and spectral footprints embedded in stucco floors, as if the Aztec students had just vanished upstairs after classes. Each new site needs a creative engineering solution, Barrera observed, such as reinforcing colonial edifices or designing modern ones like the Hotel Cathedral, Catedral, that float, that's in quotes, above the Aztec ruins. We no longer need to knock down buildings to excavate Tenochtitlan. The Aztec world can coexist with the modern. The highlight of the subterranean tour was nearby at the restored Spanish mansion that opened last year as, of all things, the Museum of Cacao and Chocolate. As the staff member at the ticket desk nibbled chocolate treats, Barrera peeled away the official PAU seal from an off-limits door to reveal a dusty chamber lit by bare bulbs. Barrera explained that workers had made a sensational discovery in the basement while the museum was being built in 2015. Human skulls. Barrera soon realized that this was the famed Huey Tozompantli, where more than 650 craniums of sacrifice victims, ritually cleaned and stripped of flesh, were put on display as a centerpiece of the sacred precinct. When the first skulls were found, we studied the memoirs of conquistadors, Barrera said. The soldier, Andres de Tapia, left a detailed account of the Huey Tozompantli, describing a long rack with two hollow circular towers at either end. This was definitely it. It was a marvel. Barrera led me down a rickety ladder to examine the rows of hollow-eyed skulls embedded in an earthen wall. We then climbed down a second ladder inside one of the two hollow towers of skulls, row upon row, gazing at us. An admittedly nightmarish and claustrophobic effect. As we sat in the haunted space, Barrera explained that the Huey, that's spelled H-U-E-Y, Tzompantli, remains an active archaeological dig, but there are plans to open it as a museum in the future. Our first priority is conservation, he said. It's an important site of huge cultural shock, he added. One of Cortés's men, Bernal Díaz del Castillo, described in his memoir witnessing human sacrifices at the top of the Templo Mayor. According to Aztec theology, the gods needed to feed on blood and human hearts every day, Barrera said, explaining that the Aztecs believed that they were blessed in return. The sacrifices ensured that the sun rose every day and the crops grew. It wasn't just a spectacle of death. It was a temple of life, a place of regeneration. With that, we climbed back up to the Museum of Cacao and Chocolate, where the staff cheerfully offered us another plate of sweet treats, a surreal contrast to the darkness below. For three centuries after the 1521 conquest, Spanish rule made Mexico City the world's first wholly multicultural place, writes the historian Paul Gillingham in

0: Mexico, a 500-year history. With trade routes across the Pacific and Atlantic Oceans, establishing it as a nexus for travelers, migrants, and traders from the Americas, Asia, Africa, and Europe. In the 19th century, after Mexico's 1821 independence from Spain, French and American forces invaded the country in successive waves. A story recounted at the National Museum of Interventions, situated since 1981 on a property studded with ancient trees in the dreamily quiet Churubusco Monastery, from which resident monks were evicted in 1847 to turn it into a fort, the museum's exterior is still dappled with bullet holes. My saga continues at the National Museum of the Revolution, devoted to the uprisings that created Mexico's modern constitutional republic between 1857 and 1920. Established in 1986 and recently renovated, it's located beneath a carnivorous structure first intended to be part of the Federal Legislative Palace. The labyrinthine space is filled with personal relics, photographs, and artistic sculptures of sombrero-wearing rebel heroes, items that recount the stories of flamboyant romantic figures like Emiliano Zapata and Pancho Villa, both of whom swept through the countryside with guerrilla armies. Both were assassinated, Zapata in 1919, and Villa in 1923. The revolution's final success in 1920 led to a creative renaissance, as the government called on Mexican artists to help forge a new national identity based on pride in pre-Columbian civilizations and indigenous cultures. The artistic pioneer was Diego Rivera, a charismatic figure who, in 1921, returned from a decade studying in Paris to throw himself into a state-funded mural program. His small army of fellow artists, including students and accomplished painters from around the country, elevated the art form and gave it a uniquely Mexican perspective. One of the best places to appreciate their contributions is the Living Museum of Muralism, which opened in 2024 in the former Secretariat of Public Education building, a majestic three-story open-air structure in the 16th century convent in the historic center. Nearly 300 historic murals decorate the walls and arches around ornate courtyards, many by the wildly prolific Rivera, who was a committed communist, showing Aztec warriors, laboring peasants, and greedy capitalists. Murals by Mexico's 21st century practitioners are also exhibited. I've seen some of his work. Even so, I found the most exciting gallery, and that's in quotes, from the era a few blocks away in the now rundown Presidente Abelardo L. Rodriguez Market, where murals from the 1930s cover the ceiling and walls. Having read about a second floor vestibule, I asked a food vendor for directions. She pointed out a dark, unmarked stairwell that led up to a sunny chamber where, beginning in 1935, a 31-year-old Japanese-American artist named Isamu Noguchi completed a vast artwork, History Mexico, over 8 months. 5 years later, Noguchi would gain fame for News, a relief adorning Rockefeller Center in New York. History Mexico, a 72-foot-long sculptural frieze made of concrete and black and red pigmented cement, depicts socialism's battle with Nazism and capitalism with dynamic shapes of sickles, swastikas, and human figures. Noguchi later wrote fondly of his Mexico sojourn, during which time he met, and had a brief affair with, the surrealist artist Frida Kahlo, who was married to Rivera. Noguchi recalled, "The affection that surrounded me, the life of Mexico, the songs of my love. Diego chased me twice with a gun, but fortunately did not shoot." By then, in the mid-1930s, multicultural Mexico City had cemented its reputation as an exile's paradise, welcoming foreign artists, radicals, and refugees. The city harbored German Jews and activists fleeing the Nazis, Italians fleeing Mussolini, Russians fleeing Stalin, and a veritable who's who of Latin American revolutionaries. Many were followed by spies, assassins, and secret police. In the leafy neighborhood of Coyoacan, history buffs can stroll to the Leon Trotsky House Museum, established in 1990, in a fortress-like mansion where the Russian revolutionary attempted to take refuge from Stalin and survived multiple assassination attempts before he was stabbed to death with an ice axe in 1940. The garden still has Trotsky's chicken coops and rabbit hutches, a stone steel adorned with a hammer and sickle contain his and his wife's ashes. Trotsky had fled to Mexico City in 1937, and he too had a brief affair with Kahlo, who, with Rivera, was a pillar of the left-wing arts community in Coyoacan, then a rustic village south of the city. The neighborhood today is part of the metropolis's urban sprawl, but it maintains its old-world charm with colorful handicraft markets, verdant plazas lined by cafes, and one of Latin America's oldest churches built atop an Aztec cemetery. For centuries, Coyoacan's main attraction has been the Casa Azul, the Blue House, where Kahlo was born in 1907, spent her childhood, and later lived with Rivera. She died there in 1954. It is one of Mexico City's most popular tourist sites, with ticket lines routinely stretching around the block, as befits the hometown star, who today eclipses her husband. Kahlo's distinctive image, wearing the traditional embroidered dress and floral headpiece of the Tijuana people of Oaxaca, adorns restaurants and souvenir stores. Exhibitions of her work tour the world's marquee museum constantly. And in 2025, one self-portrait, The Dream, The Bed, broke the international public auction record for a female artist, selling at $54.7 million at Sotheby's, New York. As a result, the opening late last year of the new Kahlo House Museum, also in Coyoacan, was a major cultural event, known as Casa Roja, the Red House. The memorabilia-filled museum epitomizes the capital's penchant for domestic shrines to historical celebrities. Adán García Fajardo, the museum director, told me, "We Mexicans like heroes. We like warriors. We like sorcerers. We like magic that moves us and great personalities." Kahlo qualifies in each of these categories, and her paintings have deeply affected millions. Her art is inseparable from her operatic life story, which was marked by a life-altering accident, a severe illness, a traumatic relationship with Rivera, and several tumultuous love affairs. With a focus on her early biography, Casa Roja serves as a complement to Casa Azul. The Red House is like a prequel to the Blue House, said Maria Jose Camacho, a staff member. We look at Frida as a person, not just as an artist or Diego's wife. It completes her story. Kahlo's parents moved into the Red House, so named because it had a red door, although its entire exterior has now been painted red, in 1931. And Cristina, Kahlo's younger sister, moved in a few years later with her two children, Isolda and Antonio. Frida spent the night here whenever she was fighting with Diego, or when she wanted moments of privacy or intimacy, Garcia Fajardo said, including a 16-month stretch in 1947-48. It's believed she came here for romantic trysts with Leon Trotsky and Noguchi. What also distinguishes the Red House, Camacho added, is that it remained a family home until recently. Cristina's grandchildren lived there until a few years ago, leaving it filled with private relics that survived through the generations. The family passed on the archives and artifacts from daughter to daughter to daughter in a chain. The descendants were still living here just 3 years ago. This is where they had dinners, entertained guests, celebrated birthdays. It was the family's heart, says Camacho. Curators have cataloged clothes, jewelry, toys, medicines, wedding invitations, and scribbled notes from Kahlo. This wealth of memorabilia is essential to the allure of all house museums, Garcia Fajardo said. People can tell when something is not an original. You can almost feel it. We were able to salvage the personal treasure from inside the house. The sheets on the beds are original. The cutlery in the kitchen is original. We even have a pack of Frida's cigarettes. Casa Roja still feels like a family affair. One of Kahlo's great-great-nieces, Mara de Anda Romero, narrates the introductory video, which relates Kahlo's childhood, the case of polio at age 6 that left her with a withered leg, and the horrific bus accident that damaged her spine at 18. The narrations also refer to her distinctive uniceja, her unibrow. Elsewhere in the museum, another great-great-niece, Frida Henschel Romero, gives voice to Kahlo's sister, Cristina. Many exhibits recount Kahlo's growth as an artist, starting with her close relationship with her father, Guillermo, a Hungarian-German immigrant and photographer who produced many striking family portraits, including childhood shots of Kahlo. Frida's father was very artistic, said Garcia Fajardo. He wanted to be a painter and loved opera and music, all passions that he passed on to Frida. During renovations, the interior courtyard was paved for visitor access, and the original grapefruit tree was replaced. The family had loved the citrus perfume suffusing the house. Images of grapefruit leaves also adorn the cozy kitchen, above a mural of fluttering birds discovered beneath a layer of white paint. possibly done by Callot herself. An inscription reads, El Maison de los Gorriones, The Sparrow's Inn. It's easy to imagine the family gathering around the table. Perhaps the most striking space is downstairs, where a small easel stands on a desk, in a bare brick room surrounded by dolls Callot shipped home from San Francisco's Chinatown around 1930, because, Camacho told me, she wrote to her sister that they reminded her of Mexico. Standing there, I felt a satisfying intimacy from encountering the everyday lives of larger-than-life figures, which both demystifies them and makes us appreciate their extraordinary achievements all the more. I had a similar experience in the former home of an acquaintance of Callot's, the prolific English-born painter, sculptor, and novelist Leonora Carrington, one of a, coterie of surrealist artists who fled Europe from Mexico. Carrington produced nearly a dozen books and more than 2,000 visual works during a long and colorful life. Mysterious creations, often hybrid humans and animals, that were once said by contemporary admirer Edward James to have materialized in a cauldron at the stroke of midnight. Carrington's journey to Mexico reads like an adventure novel. In the 1930s, she turned her back on the aristocratic comfort of a conservative Catholic upbringing in Lancashire, to study art in Florence and live as a bohemian in Paris, where she became romantically involved with Max Ernst, the German-born pioneer of Dadaism and Surrealism. She narrowly escaped the Nazi invasion in 1940, fleeing to Spain, where she strategically married a Mexican diplomat, then traveled underground to Portugal and New York, eventually finding refuge in Mexico City in 1942. In 1948, Carrington moved into a house in the Roma neighborhood with her new husband, a Hungarian-born photographer, and she remained there for 20 years before moving to the United States. In her last decades, she returned to the Mexico City house to live and work. Today, the district is filled with CDMX's trendiest cafes, bars, and restaurants, but a sense of its quiet charm a few decades ago can be gained from Alfonso Cuarón's Oscar-winning 2018 film Roma. Once obscure, Carrington's artistic reputation has soared since her death in 2011 at the age of 94. Plans to open her three-story Bauhaus-inspired abode on Chihuahua Street as a public museum faltered in 2024, but it is now preserved by the Metropolitan Autonomous University as a research center. The Leonora Carrington House Studio. True devotees can visit by appointment and by paying a hefty $100 fee. The homey lived-in rooms have hardly been touched since Carrington died, and they are adorned with original bronze sculptures, creating a mystical bestiary. Cats with human faces, a life-size horse with the head of a crescent moon, a crocodile with baby crocodiles riding on its back, a larger version of which can be seen a few blocks away on Insurgentes Avenue. The most intimate space, once again, is the kitchen, with spices still in their racks, a half-smoked cigarette in an ashtray, snapshots stuck casually to the cupboard doors, and a dark sculpture of a fantastical beast hunched by the sink. Mexico City reveres its writers as much as its visual artists. One of the newest and most intriguing literary shrines is the stylish home of Gabriel Garcia Marquez, the Colombian-born winner of the Nobel Prize in Literature. The home lies in an affluent southern neighborhood of Jardines de Pedregal, the Stone Gardens, where he lived with his family for 39 years, until his death in 2014 at age 87. Gabo, as he is fondly referred to by relatives and fans alike, was by then one of Latin America's most beloved writers, thanks to 100 Years of Solitude, the masterpiece he wrote in Mexico City in the mid-1960s, and his house on Calle Fuego, Fire Street, quickly became a crossroads of the capital's intellectual life. It was formally opened by the family in 2025 as the Casa de la Literatura Gabriel García Márquez. Wow. And can be visited by appointment. I like to do the house tours myself, although I never say who I am, says Emilia García Elizondo García Márquez's 36-year-old granddaughter. I can offer little insights about Gabo because I'm part of the family. For example, my grandfather only ever sat in this chair, she said, indicating a comfortable-looking white padded recliner. We wandered the cozy living room, which was adorned with oil portraits and bronze busts of García Márquez and his wife Mercedes Barcha, by artist friends. After my grandmother died in 2020, we didn't want to sell the family home. It was so full of memories. It was hard for us to let go, but we had no long-term plan. They sold García Márquez's clothes and donated the money to a children's charity in the Mexican state of Chiapas, then staged small exhibitions before deciding to officially open. I crossed the manicured garden to the separate study library to meet one of García Márquez's sons, 64-year-old Gonzalo García Barcha, a mustachioed graphic designer who recalled that his parents loved to entertain celebrated writers, politicians, and movie stars in the house. I remember when Fidel came here, he mused. Sean Penn came by with Hollywood people wanting to do a film of The Autumn of the Patriarch, García Márquez's 1975 novel about a declining dictator. García Barcha said that the family envisions the house as a venue for lectures, talks, and book club meetings. There is a very different atmosphere here than in a curated museum. This is where my parents lived for decades. This is where they died. These are Gabo's books, his office. It was a workplace. The casual presence of literary artifacts was thrilling. The library has the narrow wooden table on which García Márquez wrote 100 Years of Solitude. The original manuscript is in the Soumaya Museum across town. While the study has the larger desk on which he wrote Love in the Time of Cholera, one wall features a photo portrait of García Márquez by Richard Avedon. Other snapshots show him in 1982, accepting his Nobel in Stockholm, and in the company of American presidents. Although raised on Colombia's Caribbean coast, García Márquez became, in his mature years, a wildly popular adopted son in literature-loving Mexico City. Taxi drivers knew his address, said Garcia Barcha. When he died, the street was so crowded with people that friends couldn't get in for a week. The final artistic genius I pursued worked in a very different discipline, architecture. Luis Barragán, who emerged in the mid-20th century as the most influential designer in Latin America, has long been a household name in Mexico City for his unique creations, mixing minimalism and bold colors that evoke a Technicolor version of Frank Lloyd Wright. Although he was personally austere, even monk-like in his habits, he is responsible for the city's passion for pink, for example, which is now the color of choice for taxis, metro stations, and many houses, the product of his love for the bougainvillea flowers of his home state of Jalisco. Traveling art aficionados now seek his work all over CDMX. Frustratingly, all but one of his masterpieces are privately owned, with Byzantine booking rules and eccentric hours. So, it was welcome news in 2025 when La Cuadra San Cristobal, a majestic 6.5-acre former horse ranch designed by Barragán in the mid-1960s and located far north of the city, was opened to the public. It had been purchased in 2024 by the Fernando Romero Foundation, which is led by the accomplished Mexico City architect Fernando Romero. His own masterwork is the iconic Soy Maya Museum, unveiled in 2011 as a swirl of silver tiles rising like a meringue cake. In an hour-long taxi ride to La Cuadra, I passed Barragán's imposing satellite towers, five concrete obelisks painted in bold primary colors, blue to white, yellow, and red, soaring between 98 and 171 feet above a busy highway. From a narrow back road, I entered the former horse ranch, which, like all of Barragán's sites, is an enclave of serenity, blending art and nature, and joined some 100 guests exploring the monumental structures. The geometric pink and white walls, interspersed with brilliant blue pools, lush green trees, and hypnotic fountains, evoke a kaleidoscope Stonehenge. Within the so-called secret garden, Barragán had tied the branches of saplings together so they would grow into tunnels of vegetation. Today, they are succulent hideaways worthy of an elven forest. Romero himself led visitors through La Cuadra's new highlight, a museum exhibition devoted to Barragán's work, using his own words, Barragán on Barragán, accompanied by detailed scale models of each of his creations. The most idiosyncratic of the sites in Mexico City, Romero explained, is also the most eccentric to visit today. The Capuchin Convent Chapel, designed and built by the devoutly Catholic Barragán from 1955 to 1963, the chapel is still part of a functioning nun's residence. Appointments are limited and can be booked only by telephone. Indeed, the first three times I called, nobody picked up. Finally, an elderly nun answered, but she said she couldn't find the appointment register. Another nun had misplaced it. Could I call back? Securing a slot took three more attempts. The challenge only added to the anticipation when I finally stood at 10:30 a.m. on a quiet street in a far southern neighborhood called Tlalpan, ringing a bell at an unmarked wooden portal. Eventually it creaked open, and an octogenarian nun in a black habit peered out at me suspiciously. "You're a half hour late," she chided, before reluctantly letting me in. She was carrying a wicker tray where I was to leave my phone, no photos, and 200 pesos, $11, in cash. "No credit card capabilities," she told me with a chuckle. Even by Mexico City's standards, the convent has an otherworldly air. After introducing herself as Sister Maria de los Dolores, the nun led me into a compact interior courtyard where a glassy pool reflected a canary yellow lattice framed by vines. Inside the silent chapel itself, a beam of golden morning sunshine magically lit up the gilded altar, while a minimalist cross cast its shadow on a glowing orange wall. Barragán played a game with light, Sister Maria de los Dolores said simply. The chapel's elegant pine decor was unchanged from its 1963 appearance, except for a mirror hung in the robe room. The Mother Superior wanted to see how she looked when she got dressed, the sister said with a wry laugh. Sister Maria de los Dolores, one of only 11 elderly nuns who live in the convent, recalled that she had met Barragán many times when he came here to services until his death in 1988. He was very religious and very generous, she said. We couldn't afford a new chapel, so he paid for most of it himself. Still, she confided, it was not a seamless process. Construction was delayed for 2 years because of an artistic disagreement between Barragán and the Mother Superior. She wanted an arched roof, but he wouldn't change his design, according to her story. Then after she died, the next Mother Superior said, "Let's finish what we started as soon as we can." And they proceeded with Barragán's plan. We ended up back at a desk where the nuns had set up a modest stall selling cookies, honey, eggnog, postcards, and souvenir books, cash only. On my way back to the city center, I detoured to find a final museum where the artistic strands of Mexico City converged, a fantastical edifice called the Anahuacalli Museum. Yeah, I actually said it right. Anahuacalli. Designed by Rivera in the 1940s to display his private collection of pre-Columbian art. It was a culmination of his lifelong championing of Mexico's artistic heritage. Rivera had acquired his first Mexican antiquity at age 10 in 1896 when he visited a flea market with his father, and 30 years later, he had 60,000 pieces that needed a home. Both he and Calos saw Anahuacalli's first stone laid in the early 1940s, but neither lived to see it open in 1964. Their passion for ancient art has spread in the decades since in Mexico City and beyond. In 2021, a renovation and expansion of Anahuacalli was completed, resulting in a renewed burst of fascination. Today, it qualifies as one of the world's oddest yet most engaging museums and an immersive aesthetic experience. Looming above a grand courtyard modeled on an Aztec ball court, its main structure is a hybrid pyramid and temple made from dark volcanic rock. The first floor represents the Aztec underworld, as I learned after stepping through a portal from blinding sunshine into near darkness. in cavernous sepulchral galleries. Exquisite stone statuettes are hauntingly spotlit on shelves without any labels, adding to the sense of mystery and wonder. While Rivera's ceiling mosaics emphasized the feathered Aztec serpent god Quetzalcoatl. A carved staircase rises through trapezoidal arches to upper galleries filled with streaming light. A wall in the largest chamber has a giant unfinished mural by Rivera that depicts Caló giving art lessons to indigenous farmers. For a moment, the seven centuries of Mexico City's extravagant history blurred. Afterward, it was a struggle to hail a taxi on the narrow street outside the museum, then nudge back through the city's notorious peak hour traffic to the center. I gazed out at the apparently endless 21st century megalopolis. Pardon me, and knew I had only just scratched the surface. For our last article, short but sweet, Leaders of the Pack. A bustle of innovations beginning after the Civil War resulted in this back-to-school standby by Katya Sengel. Humans have been carting things on our backs in wraps of some kind at least since we began using tools, around 2 million years ago. And we have always sought ways to make the load more comfortable. The oldest known backpack ever discovered in the Alps, on the border between Austria and Italy, employed two narrow wooden boards and a hazel rod for a frame. The contraption dates to around 3,300 BC and is credited to Otzi, the Iceman, a glacier mummy unearthed alongside it in 1991. But what we recognize as a backpack is much newer. In 1865, Henry Clay Merriam led a regiment of Black Union troops in an attack against Fort Blakely, a Confederate stronghold in Alabama. His deeds in this final battle of the Civil War earned him a Medal of Honor for conspicuous gallantry. Afterward, the lieutenant colonel had an epiphany. It was burdensome to carry both a knapsack, a pack with shoulder straps but no frame for internal support, and a haversack, a shoulder bag containing his rations. Based on his time carrying gear for the army, Merriam devised a solution. A boxy canvas pack with room for socks, a quart of water, a shaving kit, a deck of cards, plus a compartment for rations in a case at the bottom. Sheet metal braces formed the bag's frame and could double as tent poles at night. In his 1878 patent, Merriam explained that the design helped soldiers by, quote, lessening the weight to be carried and at the same time disposing it more uniformly and leaving the body of the soldier freer and less hampered by straps and other fastenings. The tent poles were especially inventive, but improvements were still to be made. In 1882, Poirier, owner of a shoe shop in Duluth, Minnesota, used a canvas design with a head strap to carry a canoe and pack simultaneously, a priority in the land of 10,000 lakes. He also devised a further strap that held an umbrella to shade hikers. An early advertisement breathlessly urged readers to hit the trail with a sack that has made history in the northern wilds. Marketed to the fast-growing number of recreational outdoorsmen, the style proved both popular and enduring. The Poirier, or Duluth, thank you, pack is still produced today. Further refinements followed. After Norwegian outdoorsman Ole F. Bergen added a curved metal frame to the backpack in 1909, his country's armed forces adopted his pacts. And the legendary Norwegian explorer and mountaineer Roald Amundsen took one on the South Pole exhibition. Lloyd F. Nelson drew inspiration from the packs carried by Inuit he encountered while hiking across Alaska to stake a land claim. In 1922, he crafted the original Trapper Nelson, a canvas bag with a detachable wood frame and steel pins. The modern backpack began to take its true shape in the 1930s after Jerry Cunningham, a mountaineer who went on to serve with the 10th Mountain Division, added zippered compartments for easy access while rock climbing. Cunningham switched to manufacturing nylon models in 1967. That same year, Murray McCrory established JanSport with his girlfriend Jan Lewis, offering nylon packs with lightweight aluminum frames. The skiing and mountaineering packs proved popular with college students looking for a way to keep their books dry in raining Seattle, where JanSport had set up shop. The lighter frames produced by Cunningham and by JanSport transformed these packs from a mountaineering accessory to an essential back-to-school item. Styles may change. Recycled materials and USB charging ports are trending. Fans of flair can buy models with a sparkle and glitter finish. But the backpack remains invaluable to any and all wanderers. Around 450 million are sold globally each year, roughly the total number of iPods sold anywhere, ever. A stunning testament to the backpack's ability to adapt. And with that, and what little time I have left, this is Jody wishing you well.
1: 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You're busy. So what better time than now? 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Oh, count in your head if you're driving. 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And if you're holding up five or more fingers, visit doihaveprediabetes.org or talk to your doctor. There's no excuse, because prediabetes can be reversed.
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3: Vision loss later in life, caused by age-related macular degeneration or glaucoma, can leave people isolated from their regular visual access to printed material. A previously sighted reader may not be aware that there are many alternatives for reading with vision loss. Optical character recognition, or OCR, is a technology that can be added on a smartphone or tablet. This is a downloadable application that enables a user to snap a picture of printed text, and within seconds, it will be read out loud on the device and also appears in large print on the device. Android or Apple smartphones and tablets, together with the Kindle Fire HD, all have built-in text-to-speech that works with many reading applications. 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
7: Well, happy first day of fall, Chicagoland. I cannot believe it. This is actually my favorite season. I'd love to know what your guys is. They're all fabulous, but I don't know. I just love sweater weather. Anyway, it is September 22nd. I'm your reader, Kate, and you're listening to Chris Radio, your information station. So we're going to start with the hardest working paper in America, and of course the Chicago Sun-Times, and then we'll go back and forth between the Trib, which is also a hard working paper. They're both fantastic publications. So we're going to check in with both of those today, as we do every Tuesday. And let's start with Dear Abby. I've attended events for friends. Many didn't make my mom's memorial. Dear Abby, my mom died of extreme old age recently. She was a sweet woman everyone loved. I sent invitations to her memorial, and I'm getting a lot of excuses why my friends can't attend. I'm upset. In my circle of friends, all similar ages, I was the last to graduate, get a career job, start a relationship, buy a house, be married, and so forth. I've attended my friends' graduations, weddings, baby showers, milestone birthdays, and family funerals. Yet, there hasn't been much reciprocity. Excuses for not attending Mom's memorial, included going to a grandkids' soccer game and attending a 2-year-old's birthday party. Really? I know I'm dealing with unusually strong emotions due to my mom's death, but I want to scream, this is my mom, not some distant friend or relative. My spouse says I shouldn't stress and that all we need is each other, said by someone who has a huge, loving family, whereas my family is just me and my dad. How do I deal with my feelings of resentment, abandonment, and being a low priority? This one is signed, Last One in California. And if you're a regular listener, welcome back, by the way. And oh, if we have some new listeners, welcome, welcome, welcome. I always like to ask you guys to think about what would your response be to this? You know, all of these seem to be human stories where we could see ourselves in a lot of these people who write in. Or maybe you just have a thought about what your response to this would be. Just think about that for a minute, and then let's check in. And here is what Dear Abby says. Dear Last One, your spouse is right. In the final analysis, all you need is each other. Though a few supportive friends would certainly be welcome. I have always said that funerals are for the living, not the deceased. Be grateful for the support you are receiving from the people who accepted the invitation to your mother's funeral. They are your core support group. The others, mere acquaintances. So start thinking of them in those terms. Well, I have to tell you, I think that is some excellent advice, because my reaction when I first read this was I really felt for this woman. I really did. I really felt like, gosh, what kind of friends can't go to your mother's funeral? But you know what? I think Abby's right here. You know, your core support group, we're often surprised by the people who really show up for us. And I think she's right. I think those are the people that are, I like to call them my board of directors. You know, those people who are, you know, they will advise you and they will be there for you. So I don't know about you, but I thought that was some great advice. I hope the woman can do it. And I hope things work out there. All right, here's, I get so tied up in some of these listeners because I really feel like we've all been there in some of these letters. Here's the next one. Dear Abby, I rent a two-bedroom apartment, which I shared with my best friend. When he moved away last month due to a work relocation, I advertised the room and a couple moved in. They are friendly and pay their rent on time, but their cooking produces extremely strong smells that I cannot tolerate. My medication causes hypersensitivity to odors, and I can no longer stand to be in the kitchen because the smell lingers. They also live on a very different schedule from me. As a result, my diet and sleep are both suffering. They remain unaware of how the adjustment has affected me because I don't feel they are doing anything wrong. I would like to move out into a studio of my own. The lease on this apartment is currently month to month, so the only thing keeping me here is the guilt I feel about burdening my roommates with this. They will have to move out, find a replacement for me, or take on the full rent themselves. I want to do right by them, but I know it would be best for me to leave. What is the proper course of action here? And this one is signed Doomed in Australia. Wow, that's the furthest signature that I've read in a long time. So what do you think, listeners? What would your response be? And here's Abby's. Dear Doomed, there is no reason why you should feel guilty for leveling with this couple. Your health must come first. Explain the problem to them and tell them that while you like them personally, your health is being affected by the cooking odors. Tell them that because you are now on a month-to-month lease, you plan to move to a smaller place of your own and give them the option of staying or moving. Consider this as a first step in learning to stand up for yourself. All right. Well, you know what? I think that the more I read these, and it's been years of reading these, and the more I know about life, I think that communication has got to be one of the first places we all go. You know, if we really have problems with each other, we need to address them. So good luck to Doomed in Australia. Dear Abby is written by Abigail Van Buren. For nearly four decades, there's that reminder again, Jean Phillips penned this column. You can contact Dear Abby at www.dearabby.com or write her a good old-fashioned letter at P.O. Box 270135, and that's in Kansas City, Missouri, 64127. All right, so now we're going to move over to the Tribune, and we're going to check in with R. Eric Thomas, and his column is entitled Asking Eric. Title of the first one, Resident Mulls Warning Possible Buyers About Neighbors' Parties. Dear Eric, my neighbors have boisterous parties on occasion. It's not a matter of noise. They're very considerate about it. but from the number of cars and the late leaving times, I can only imagine that everyone is having a good time.

kind of feeling. This one seems pretty obvious, doesn't it, listeners? All right, here we go. Dear neighbor, leave it be. This pineapple upside down cake is not fully baked. From what you've written, you have popular but conscientious neighbors about whom someone spread a rumor. A rumor that does not impact you in any way, mind you. If you were to tell a potential buyer the thing they'd likely be most concerned about is moving into a neighborhood where there's too much unfounded gossip. Amen. That's exactly what I was thinking. How about you, listeners? I mean, these people aren't even doing anything. They're courteous. They're kind. They just have a lot of friends. And what's with the rumor? Oh my, I hope everybody learns from reading this one. You know, that's just, it's just unbelievable to me that someone would want to tell me about somebody that might be living next door with unfounded information. So anyway, there's our Eric Thomas. He's going to tell it like it is. Notice how short that one is. Usually he's very, you know, kind and understanding and compassionate. This one, he just answered it. All right, here's the next one. Dear Eric, I thought I'd add to your good advice to stuck student who was in college but not sure what he wanted to be yet. I spent 4.5 years in college, changed my major twice, and graduated with a liberal arts degree and no plan for where to go next. I was lifeguarding and living with my parents the summer after school ended when a friend convinced me to take a computer programming class, quote, for fun, end quote, at a local community college. Because the class was with a buddy, we had fun and took a second one. Then I took an aptitude test at a local financial firm and was invited into their technical training program. I was never very good at the programming part, but I was good at managing projects and teams and with a core understanding of technology and additional coursework, it became a successful IT management career. My point is that not knowing what you want to do in college is normal and not limiting at all. There are majors that can track you directly into a specific career path, but a college degree is mainly to learn how to think critically, analyze facts and situations, and apply that learning to life. Stuck student should focus more on what courses he likes and doesn't like. Learn something from every class and use that knowledge to hone in on what he might eventually like to become. And that one is signed, No Hurry. And here's what Eric says. Dear No Hurry, I really appreciate this perspective because we are a few weeks into the new school year. I thought it useful to share your letter and the letter below in case there are other students reading who find themselves adrift. I especially like your focus on college's ability to help one think critically. The value of critical thinking cannot be overstated. Sometimes one is an educational environment to learn a specific skill or trade. But at other times, one is there to learn how to learn and how to discover what one doesn't know. It's a privilege to take advantage of that opportunity. Oh, that's great. Both of those are great. I just learned something through both of these, you know, not only the person who wrote in, but from Eric. You know, I like to think of life,

0: as a learning anyway. And, you know, even right now, even being out of school, I think just really, learning more and more about life and critical thinking skills and to examine stuff. I mean, it just seems to be a great life skill, period. All right, now here's the next one, and this is going to be similar because it's about the stuck student. Dear Eric, this is a letter in reference to stuck student, a second-year college student who didn't know what path to take. Back when I was 18 and had gone off to college, I truly had no idea of what I wanted to do with my life. I naively thought that everyone picked a career and was good at it and enjoyed it. I had fears of picking something I'd neither like nor be any good at. I didn't go see any college counselors either, unaware that this was obviously something with which they could help me. I did drop out and worked at various jobs. Later, in my 30s, my husband pointed out that financially, this might be a good time to go back to school. By this time, I had the wisdom and maturity to understand that there was no single magical career in which I'd completely excel or which I'd love completely. So I just told myself to pick something and make it work. The local college had a nursing program, and with that philosophy, I entered the program. 30 years later, I still love it. It's complex, mentally and physically challenging, and constantly interesting. My message to stuck student is that obtaining that degree doesn't hold you to one single path. It's fine to be unsure, and he/she is on the right track with their studies. And that one is signed Colorado Reader. All right, and here, I love it. Here's Eric's response. Yes! And that's with a big exclamation point. Thank you for sharing your experience. It's never too late to revisit higher education. While college or vocational training are a wonderful next step for many high schoolers, it can be so rewarding to hold off on it or come back to it with some life experience and perspective under your belt. I'm glad it worked out so well for you. All right, I'm inspired, listeners. I'm going back to school. I love it. We are in the school of life, though, aren't we all? If you have any questions for Eric, you can send them to Eric, E-R-I-C, at AskingEric.com. Again, that's Eric at AskingEric.com. All right, I think you know, if you are a regular listener, that we stick here with the Tribune because the Chicago Tribune is the only paper that does carry opinion pieces on Tuesday. So I think they do have some on some of the other days because I've heard them from some of my other colleagues who read. So let's stay here and let's do the first one. And it says, Francis Parker's expansion plans are about more than Linkin Park. And this one is written by Tristan Phillips Jr. And let me tell you, Tristan Phillips Jr., he's a senior at Francis W. Parker School. And I'm looking at a picture. I know right where this is. This is a very expensive private school, in case you don't know that. And they have a beautiful gate here that has the initials in kind of embedded in this wrought iron fence. It says underneath, vehicles are parked for student pickup after class dismissal outside Francis W. Parker School. This is located at 330 West Webster Avenue on May 22nd. And here is what Tristan has to say. As the student government president of Francis W. Parker School in Lincoln Park, I was elected by the majority of the 340 high school students to lead. To understand the weight of this, you must understand that I look like less than 10% of my classmates, yet they still chose me to lead and represent them. They chose me because they recognize the kind of leader I am and the unique perspective that I bring to my school from outside of the Lincoln Park community. If teenagers can recognize the importance of being around people with different life experiences to gain new knowledge and perspectives, I hope that the adults who live near Parker can do the same. Because Parker School and Neighborhood Improvement Proposal is about more than Lincoln Park. It's about expanding access to quality education for students all over the city of Chicago. What Parker plans to do with this proposal is directly aligned with the school's mission statement. For 125 years, half the life of this country, Parker has educated students to think and act with empathy, courage, and clarity, to become responsible citizens and leaders in diverse democratic society. Parker is not only a leader among prestigious schools in regards to academics, but it is also a leader in terms of helping bridge the gap for students from low-income backgrounds. I don't know of another school taking the steps that Parker is taking to increase educational affordability and access. And supporting Parker's efforts through this proposal, well, that's just the kind of project the city of Chicago and its city council should be embracing. With this proposal, Parker would be able to add 125 more students to our student body. The expansion would allow Parker to provide financial assistance to 55 to 65 more students every year, on top of the approximately 185 who already receive it today. That means more students, just like me, getting a chance at a first-rate education and an investment in our future. I am fortunate enough to have experienced both a public and a private independent school education in my academic journey. I grew up in North Lawndale, an underrepresented, low-income, and predominantly Black neighborhood on Chicago's West Side. I attended a K-8 public school, and I first learned about Parker through the nonprofit organization High Jump Chicago. High Jump exists so that students like me can be exposed to a rigorous academic curriculum that may not be offered at their local community school, and to be exposed to institutions such as Parker. Growing up, I would have never imagined going to Parker, but I am so glad I made the decision to apply. This school has afforded me an otherworldly education. The teachers and faculty have supported me every step of my high school journey, and the administrators are still finding ways to positively influence the trajectory of my future. For the rest of my life, I will remain forever grateful for this school because it has opened so many doors for me. I consider Parker a second home, and it always will be. I don't want my story to be unique, though. And if this proposal is accepted, then it won't have to be. The City Council Committee on Zoning, Landmarks, and Building Standards has the opportunity to favorably recommend this proposal, and afterward, the City Council can approve it. I urge them to vote in favor so more students get the chance to have the experience I've had, to receive the kind of education I've received. This is an investment in our city and in the future of students just like me. All right, well, this young person is certainly, boy, what an advocate and what a spokesperson and what a leader. I mean, just exemplified in this well-written opinion piece. Boy, they're lucky to have, I don't know if it's Trisen or Trisen. It's T-R-I-S-E-N. Either way, this person is an amazing representative. And I knew that Francis Parker, it is a very expensive school to get into, but having this capability to help out so many people, and what a difference this person is going to make in the world. That was a great opinion piece to start with. All right, here's the next one. No, Chicago doesn't need 1,000 new cops. And this one is written by Jenny Schaefer, Sam Schoenberg, and Mauriel Garcia. And let me tell you who they are. Jenny Schaefer, Sam Schoenberg, and Maria Garcia have served as police district council members for the 19th police district since 2023. I'm looking at a picture of, I wonder if these are, I'm seeing a lot of men in this picture. You know, there's some women in here as well, but they are all in their blues, beautiful blue uniform. I'm looking at probably a group of 100. I don't know if they're maybe graduating or what they're doing, and they all have on the caps, and this is a very somber and very professional look that I'm seeing in this picture, with about probably 40 people in a much larger group. And underneath here, it says, Chicago Police Department, oh, these are recruits, listen to speakers during, oh, and it's the graduation, the department's graduation and promotion ceremony at Navy Pier. So these are all the graduates from that year, and that's 2025 on July 22nd. All right, and here is the opinion. This campaign season, some Chicago politicians are returning to an old refrain, hire 1,000 police officers. According to a recent Tribune report, four Chicago mayoral candidates are calling to add at least that many officers if elected, while, quote, hire 1,000 cops, end quote, may be an easy line for candidates to resurrect. Chicago voters deserve facts, not slogans. And the truth is that hiring 1,000 officers is neither a realistic or a necessary solution to the public safety challenges facing Chicago today. We must acknowledge a basic reality. For at least 5 years, the Chicago Police Department has had hundreds of vacancies it cannot fill, as fewer people are choosing policing as a career. At the same time, we should not lower our hiring standards simply to fill those vacancies. We cannot build our public safety strategy around the assumption that we will suddenly be able to recruit 1,000 additional qualified officers. In our experience as elected police district counselors, when our neighbors ask us for more police, they actually want more officers patrolling their communities. Of CPD's more than 11,500 sworn members, only about 3,950, that's just under 35%, are assigned to regular patrol units. But residents want to see officers out on the beat. They want to know that an officer will be available to respond when they call 911. And they want to see officers out of their squad cars and building relationships in the communities. Those are reasonable expectations from a police department. But we don't need to hire 1,000 new officers to meet them. Instead, we need to allocate our resources more appropriately. We know this because a comprehensive, data-driven workforce allocation study recently completed for CPD lays out how to do that by moving hundreds of officers already employed by CPD out of desk jobs and into active police work. The workforce analysis conducted for CPD by Matrix Consulting Group identified Chicago as an outlier among the nation's largest cities in how few civilians work within its police department. Only about 8% of CPD's workforce is civilian, compared with roughly 24% in Los Angeles and more than 31% in New York. These findings point to a different way forward. Rather than hiring additional officers, we need to make better use of the officers we already have in the roles Chicagoans want and need most, patrolling neighborhoods. The study identified hundreds of specific roles currently assigned to sworn CPD officers that should instead be filled by civilians. For instance, around 40 CPD officers work exclusively as timekeepers or keeping track of the hours other officers worked. This purely clerical task and others such as administrative support and watch secretary requires no police powers and should be civilianized. Additionally, technical roles such as crime analyst are better suited for civilian specialists rather than officers without specialized training. All told, the study recommends more than 600 sworn officers positions across 170 job titles that should be considered for civilianization. Moving qualified civilians into these roles would allow sworn officers to focus on the core policing responsibilities that communities want from their officers, including being present and responsive on neighborhood beats. Does the workforce allocation study recommend adding new police officers if at all possible positions are civilianized? Yes, but only about 53 total a small fraction of the 1,000 several mayoral candidates have called for. Implementing these reforms won't happen overnight. Civilianizing hundreds of positions means new job classifications, union negotiations, and hiring and training civilian staff. It will also cost money, although likely far less than the cost of additional officers. But these growing pains are worth it to make our police department as efficient and effective as possible. Another important way to ensure we deploy officers efficiently is to stop sending them to calls that do not require armed law enforcement. Other municipalities have taken many calls off police officers' plates by analyzing which calls actually require a police response and allowing other qualified responders to handle calls that are better equipped to address. Here in Chicago, that means investing in ideas such as expanding the Crisis Assistance Response and Engagement Program, better known as CARE, which deploys mental health crisis response teams and other alternative first responders to send the right professional to each call. Many Chicagoans are rightly asking for more officers on their neighborhood beats. To do that, candidates should focus on how they will implement the workforce allocation study and expand alternative responses to properly use the officers we already have, rather than promising to hire 1,000 more. It may make for a less flashy campaign promise, but it is a more thoughtful, realistic, and lasting way to deliver the public safety Chicagoans want and deserve. Wow, that was fantastic. Talk about learning. I learned so much through this opinion piece. And obviously, these people are very well qualified. And, you know, to me, it's like you're doing a study and you get that really what we need to do is kind of move things around, reallocate positions. And instead of hiring, you know, hire police officers to do what they're probably want to be hired to do. And I think this is really, here's again, I want to remind you of those statistics, that they feel that there's only 53 that are really needed, and that only under 35% of the more than 11,500 sworn members are assigned to regular patrol units. And I don't know about you, but I love the police officers in my neighborhood because they are there, they are on the beat, they are part of the community. And this is just some really interesting information that these guys gave to all of us. So anyway, thank you for that. Those were both great learnings. And of course, I once again went over our halfway point. But you know what? I think you already know. You're listening to Chris Radio, your information station. And boy, we're getting a lot of information today, aren't we? And I want to also remind you that we broadcast from the amazing Chicago Lighthouse. This place is a very special place. And we are also located in the heart of our beautiful medical district. Surrounding us right down the road is Rush. Then behind us, we have the University of Illinois. We're in a great area and surrounded by a lot of amazing people. A lot of good stuff is happening here. So as always, dear listeners, thank you for being a part of the family. Thanks for listening. And tell your friends so we'll get more members of this amazing family. All right, so let's move. Let us check in today with Daniel DePetris, because this, I think, is some more interesting information we can learn from Daniel DePetris. And he is a fellow at Defense Priorities, and he's also a foreign affairs columnist for the Tribune. And this is something that I was just hearing about yesterday, and I think we can all learn from this. And again, it is his opinion, but he certainly has a pretty stellar background to give us an opinion. So the title, Putin's Extension of War Beyond Ukraine Has European Leaders Worried. I'm looking at a picture here of Ukraine President Vladimir Zelensky. He's looking on while Serbian President Aleksandar Vučić, right, and Polish Prime Minister Donald Tusk center. And they're speaking at a summit in Western Ukraine. So let's hear in from Daniel DePetris. Last weekend, as Russians were heading to the polls to vote in a meaningless parliamentary election stocked with Kremlin-approved candidates, Ukraine unleashed one of its biggest drone attacks to date. According to Russian authorities, approximately 1,600 Ukrainian drones entered Russian airspace in what appeared to be an attempt by Kiev to disrupt the voting process. The Russians knocked down the vast majority, but some managed to hit their targets. A few struck the oil refinery serving Moscow, an extension of Ukraine's month-long deep strike campaign that aims, in part, to exacerbate Russia's domestic energy shortage. Kiev's latest strike comes at a time when the war, deep, can you believe this, into its fifth year, remains at a standstill on the ground. Any advances at the front have been minuscule. The Russian army continues to lose tens of thousands of troops a month, leading some observers to wonder whether Russian President Vladimir Putin will order another mobilization to compensate for the Kremlin's recruitment struggles. Ukraine and Russia have spent the year terrorizing each other from the air as both use more ever-powerful bombs to sap the other's morale. It's the situation outside Ukraine, however, that's even more concerning. While Russian destabilization campaigns are nothing new, Europe is increasingly worried about Moscow expanding the war to NATO territory. Polish Prime Minister Donald Tusk warned his parliament last week that Moscow could launch a drone or missile attack on a NATO member state in the next few months. French President Emmanuel Macron echoed Tusk over the weekend and called an emergency meeting with the leading French presidential candidates to talk about the issue. We can't blame these officials for being rattled. In fact, we could make the case that Putin is already taking the war to the Europeans through the so-called gray zone tactics the Russians are so fond of using. This year has been especially busy on that front. In addition to the usual cyber attacks and assassinations against dissidents the Russian intelligence services have conducted, Moscow is challenging NATO airspace, testing the alliance's air defense networks, and taking aim at the logistical networks assisting the continent's weapons distribution to Ukraine. It seems like barely a week goes by without more news of a Russian plot discovered or subverted. The examples are almost endless. The Russian probing has extended into Western Europe as well. The German government attributed the discovery of an armed drone at the Leipzig airport, located near a Ukrainian cargo aircraft, to the Russians. The United Kingdom, meanwhile, has reportedly faced around 340 drone incidents near its military sites since August 2025. What does Putin hope to achieve with all of this activity? His primal goal is to retaliate against NATO, which Putin ultimately views as a party to the war in Ukraine, given the alliance's military and intelligence support to Kiev. But retaliation is hardly the most important thing on Putin's mind. The Russian strongman is also trying to determine how far he can push NATO until this alliance responds. In this, the Russians are playing a dangerous game because as much as Putin likes to poke NATO in the eye, he doesn't want to instigate a direct conflict with the world's most powerful alliance. This is even more true today, when the Russian army remains tied up in a war in Ukraine that has proved to be far more difficult than the Kremlin originally anticipated. Thus far, NATO has sought to downplay the Russian hybrid attacks by taking defensive measures, issuing more sanctions on the Russian economy, and, in the case of Germany, closing Russian cultural centers on its soil. If it wasn't for the military support the United States and Europe provided to the Ukrainian army earlier in the war, it's likely Kiev would be in a worse possible position today. Curbing this support remains a Russian objective. But these acts of sabotage are proving counterproductive. The UK, Germany, France, the Netherlands, Norway, and Ukraine's other traditional European backers remain steadfast in sending military equipment to Kiev to ensure they have a fighting chance. How this all affects the war itself is difficult to determine with precision, but we might be wise to bet on more of the same happening. More Russian oil refineries will be blown up. More apartment blocks in Kiev will be hit. Thousands of additional soldiers will die. And peace will remain an abstraction. I wish one of these weeks Daniel or someone would tell us what to do. I cannot believe that war is in its fifth year. All right, how about we move on to a little bit more positive note, and let's check in with, of course, our horoscopes from today. And this is from Georgia Nichols, and I got some good news. Spoiler alert, we all either have a positive or an average day. And mood alert, there's no restrictions to shopping or important decisions today. The moon's in Aquarius. So let's start. This is our last day of Virgos, last day of our amazing associate producer who represents that group. So Virgos, happy birthday if today's your day. 3 stars, average. Show me the money. This will be your mantra for the next 4 weeks. Fortunately, many of you have excellent money-making ideas. You can use this focus to organize your possessions and figure out what you own. Clean out drawers and closets. You'll love yourself for this later. Libra, you're up tomorrow, September 23rd, October 22nd. You have a positive 4-star day. The sun will be in your sign for the next 4 weeks, giving you a chance to recharge your batteries for the rest of the year. This is a fortunate thing for you. This only happens once a year. It will also attract favorable situations and important people to you. Make the most of this. Scorpio, October 23rd, November 21st. You have a 3-star average day. Fair Venus is in your sign now, which improves your style of relating with everyone. This is also an excellent time for you to buy wardrobe items because you're going to like what you see in the mirror. The next 4 weeks are a particularly good time for you to define goals for the coming year. Sagittarius, November 22nd through December 21st. 4-star positive day. Oh, your popularity will increase in the next 4 weeks, especially with younger people. Enjoy these interactions. Some of you might be in a position to teach or learn. Do your homework. In case you face disputes about inheritances, insurance issues, and shared property. Capricorn, December 22nd through January 19th. Average 3-star day. Again, here's our theme. The next 4 weeks, everybody's got stuff going on. For the next 4 weeks, the sun will be at the top of your chart, casting you in a favorable spotlight. This means people will admire you, especially authority figures, even if you don't do anything different. Go figure. Accept increased responsibilities or promotions because you shine. Aquarius, January 14th, February 18th. Positive, 4 stars. You want to travel or do something to broaden your horizons in the next 4 weeks. If you can't travel, then be a tourist in your own city. Sign up for a course. Learn something new. Explore opportunities in publishing, medicine, and law. Pisces, February 19th through March 20th. Average, 3 stars. The next few weeks are a mixed bag. Travel will appeal along with further education. Social outings and competitive sports are also in the picture. Nevertheless, you will focus seriously on shared property, taxes, debt, and inheritances. Aries, March 21st through April 19th, average 3-star day. You will need more sleep in the next 4 weeks. That's what you get for the next 4 weeks. You will also see ways to improve your closest relationships because you will be more observant and aware. Friendships are rewarding today, especially with women. Taurus, April 20th through May 20th, 3-star average. You'll find it easy to apply yourself with enthusiasm to whatever you have to do in the next 4 weeks because you'll be motivated to accomplish a lot in the most efficient, effective way possible. You're high viz today. People notice you. Be aware of this. Gemini, May 21st through June 20th. Positive, 4 stars. Oh, lucky you. The next 4 weeks will be fun, loving, and playful. Romance, fun activities with kids, sports events, the arts, and the entertainment world will appeal. Plan to socialize more. Relations with coworkers will be warmer. Hey, do something different today. Cancer, June 21st through July 22nd. Average, 3 stars. Your focus on home, family, and a parent will increase in the next 4 weeks. Family discussions as well as home repairs will likely be on that menu. Fortunately, romance and fun diversions are the specials. And last but not least, Leo, July 23rd, August 22nd, we have a positive 4-star day. Expect the pace of your days to accelerate in the next 4 weeks because you have places to go, things to do, and people to see. Many of you will read, write, and study more than usual as well. Discussions will be lively, especially because entertaining at home will please you. So I think we all have, and it's almost like we have a lot to look forward to in various ways during the next month. So we're going to start out Libra for all you Libras tomorrow. We're going to have a good month with you. So anyway, let's move over and see what Garfield's got going on. You're going to love this. It fits so well into today's horoscopes. He is covered up, bundled in his bed in the first frame. Can't even see him. In the second frame, it's exactly the same underneath all those blankets. And he says, yes. And then he pops out of his blanket and he throws his arms up and he says, I woke up awesome again. I want all of us to wake up like that every morning. Take a lesson from Garfield. And we have Curtis, which is also a really cute one today. Curtis is, Barry. And his dad are helping Curtis. Curtis is outside the door and he's trying to bring in a piece of furniture. And he goes, it's stuck, Dad. And then Dad goes, keep pushing. It's almost through. And then Barry says in the second frame, Why would anyone throw away a perfectly good chair? And then in the third frame, Curtis comes into view and says to Barry, maybe it fell off a truck, or maybe somebody rich bought some new furniture. And then in the final frame, we have Dad sitting on that brand new piece of furniture for his family. And Barry and Curtis are looking at him. And Papa says, whatever, it's found a new forever home. I love that. All right. And now we're going to finish up. We're going to go back over to our Tribune, and we're going to check in with our classic Peanuts. And love this one. I always love Peanuts. Who doesn't? And today it happens to be, and of course this is Charles Schulz, we've got Marcy and a Peppermint Patty, and they're walking and they go up to Linus, who's holding a football. And Marcy says, oh, that's a nice football you have there, Linus. And then in the second frame, it's just Marcy. And Marcy goes, shall I give him the statistics, sir? And then in the third frame, it's the three of them. Little Linus is holding the football. And Marcy says, in 1978, the average budget for intercollegiate athletics for men was $717,000, but for women, it was only $141,000. And then in the third frame, they walk away, they take the football, and Linus goes, Last but not least, our famous Pickles by Brian Crane, and it's our Opal and Earl. Opal says, you saw something advertised on TV, second frame, sitting on the couch. You don't know exactly what it is or what it'll do for you, third frame, it's just her. And based on that, you decide to have it. And in the fourth frame, it's both of them. And he says, well, that's pretty much how I ended up getting you. All the time we have. I'm your reader, Kate. You're listening to Chris Radio, your information station. Go out, make it a great day. Thanks for listening.
1: Real Abilities is the largest annual film festival in the U.S., dedicated to furthering the understanding of stories and experiences of people with disabilities. The annual festival includes screenings, performances, panel discussions, seminars, and celebrity guests. The organizers say that Real Abilities is the very model of how complex and human themes related to disabilities can come together through film to create awareness in society. It has grown into an event with international impact, featuring screenings throughout diverse communities and across the globe online. Real Abilities screens films from the United States and numerous international films from countries including Argentina, Australia, Canada, China, Germany, and the United Kingdom. On many occasions, international films receive their U.S. debut at Real Abilities. The organizers say, no matter how far Real Abilities expands, it will always be New York to the core. It has that Big Apple vitality, that attitude. This is Chris Radio, a service of the Chicago Lighthouse.
2: Imagine being fired because of who you love. 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Imagine being evicted because of who you are.
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4: Hello, I'm Donatella. You're listening to Chris Radio. During this hour, I'll be reading articles from the entertainment, business, and editorial sections from today's Chicago Tribune and Chicago Sun-Times. We begin with the almanac from the Chicago Tribune. On this day, September 22nd, in 1776, Nathan Hall was hanged as a Revolutionary War spy by the British in New York. His last words, I only regret that I have but one life to lose for my country. In 1789, Congress created the office of Postmaster General. In 1791, physicist and chemist Michael Faraday was born. In 1792, the French Republic was proclaimed. In 1830, Venezuela seceded from Colombia and became independent. In 1862, President Abraham Lincoln unveiled his Emancipation Proclamation, in which he called for freedom for slaves in all rebel states by January 1, 1863. In 1902, director, producer, and character actor John Houseman was born, Jacques Houseman, in Bucharest, Romania. In 1927, heavyweight boxing champion Gene Tunney defeated Jack Dempsey in the famous long count bout in Soldier Field. In 1949, the Soviet Union exploded its first atomic bomb. In 1950, Omar Bradley was promoted to the rank of five-star general, joining an elite group that included Dwight Eisenhower, Douglas MacArthur, George Marshall, and Henry Arnold. In 1958, Sherman Adams, a close aide to President Dwight D. Eisenhower, resigned amid charges of improperly using his influence to help an industrialist. In 1961, the Interstate Commerce Commission issued rules forbidding racial discrimination in interstate bus transportation. In 1964, the musical Fiddler on the Roof opened on Broadway. It would run 3,242 performances. In 1969, Willie Mays of the San Francisco Giants hit his 600th career home run during a game in San Diego. In 1973, Henry Kissinger was sworn in as the Secretary of State, becoming the first naturalized citizen to hold the office. In 1975, President Gerald Ford escaped an assassination attempt by Sarah Jane Moore as he stepped out of a hotel in San Francisco. In 1976, the U.S. Viking spacecraft discovered Mars had a polar ice cap. Also in 1976, the House Ethics Committee decided against punishing CBS journalist Daniel Schorr for his refusal to disclose who had given him a copy of a secret House CIA report that he, in turn, gave to the Village Voice for publication. In 1980, Procter & Gamble Company announced a recall of its Vraylar brand tampons when federal studies concluded that their use increased chances of toxic shock syndrome. In 1982, emergency legislation was passed by Congress and was signed by President Ronald Reagan to force striking locomotive engineers back to work. In 1985, France admitted its intelligence agents were behind the July bombing of the Rainbow Warrior, an anti-nuclear ship in New Zealand belonging to the environmental group Greenpeace. Also in 1985, dozens of rock and country artists staged Farm Aid, a 14-hour concert in Champaign, Illinois, to aid debt-ridden U.S. farmers. In 1989, prolific American songwriter Irving Berlin died in New York. He was 101. In 1994, the hit TV series Friends debuted on NBC. In 1995, Time Warner struck a $7.5 billion deal to buy Turner Broadcasting System, Incorporated. In 1996, actress Dorothy L'Amour died in North Hollywood, California. She was 81. In 1999, actor George C. Scott died in Westlake Village, California. He was 71. In 2001, violinist Isaac Stern died in New York. He was 81. In 2003, actor Gordon Jump from WKRP in Cincinnati died in Cota de Casa, California. He was 71. In 2004, the Federal Communications Commission slapped CBS with a $550,000 fine. the largest ever in a violation of federal decency laws, for the exposure of singer Janet Jackson's breast during the 2004 Super Bowl halftime show. In 2005, John Roberts' nomination as Chief Justice cleared the Senate Judiciary Committee on a bipartisan vote of 13-5. In 2013, two suicide bombs exploded outside a church and killed 75 people and wounded more than 100, and one of Pakistan's worst attacks against Christians in years. Also in 2013, Breaking Bad won Best Drama at the 65th Emmy Awards. In 2014, a U.S.-led coalition that included five Arab nations, Bahrain, Jordan, Qatar, Saudi Arabia, and the United Arab Emirates, bombed Islamic State and Al-Qaeda affiliates in Syria. The airstrikes against militants later included Iraq. Now, let's take a look at today's TV listings. Today, September 22nd, on ESPN at 7 p.m. live, is WNBA basketball. 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And on ABC at 9 p.m. is RJ Decker. Moving on to entertainment news. Festival closes with mud diving in incandescent Morissette by the Chicago Tribune. Ankle-deep mud greeted Riot Fest attendees on the last day of the festival on Sunday. With little relief, save for a few grates that were laid near the ride stage, folks had no choice but to embrace the messy end to a weekend of curveballs. Cue the inflatable rafts turn slip and slides, and the uninhibited diving face first into the pools of muck and mire. That's showbiz, baby. On Saturday, an afternoon announcement of an early shutdown due to incoming storms forced Tool to deliver their blistering headlining set at 6 p.m. and canceled cult rapper turned First Amendment folk hero Afro Man's hotly anticipated set. Riot Fest planned to have the park cleared of attendees by 8 p.m. Rapper Nas had fans thinking he wasn't going to show for his rescheduled 6:20 p.m. set, but ended up taking the stage around 7:45 p.m., entertaining audiences until around 8:30 p.m. A festival spokesperson said that the Riot Fest got the okay from the city's official of emergency management and communications to stay open until 10 p.m., but by that time, no more adjustments to the day's programming could be made. On Sunday, fans who lined up at the gates in Douglas Park spiraled into an uproar after the festival announced just before noon that it wouldn't open until 2 p.m. to remediate the moistness of the park grounds. Upon entry, after a number of early afternoon acts had been booted, it was hard to see where those remediation efforts were made, especially for fans needing to access ADA stages. With lots of rain and little shine, except for the stage lights, the show went on. A reunited Pretty Girls Makes Graves thrilled on the Rebel stage with their blend of post-hardcore and electro-clash. Taking Back Sunday finally made it to the main stage to play their breakthrough major label debut LP, Louder Now, in full after years of loyally returning to Riot Fest. Singer Adam Lazara acknowledged that before adding, "It's our first time here with both guitarist and singer Fred Mascherino and original lead guitarist John Nolan. I don't have the bandwidth to get into full Taking Back Sunday lore, but it was an important moment in emo history. I will say, there's something almost sentimental about watching Lazara swing the mic around his neck nowadays. At least he stopped knocking himself unconscious with it." But the biggest draws of the day, the artists the crowd seemed most willing to be relentlessly whacked by wind for, were Alanis Morissette and Star Trek actor William Shatner. Also, Insane Clown Posse, but that fandom is truly its own beautiful, misunderstood world. though I do need the juggalos, performers, and fans to drop the makeup routine because that makeup does not run. Everybody looked unscathed. Shatner, at 95 years

age from a music stand, then more power to you, beloved. His signature emphases and drawls will elicit the "what the hell is this?" giggles and send you on your way, hopefully to Alanis Morissette. Oh, Alanis, you deserved every second of that sizzle reel you dusted off from your Pitchfork set a few short years ago. You also deserved better sound, but the odds weren't in anyone's favor Sunday night. Still, the 7-time Grammy winner and eternal goddess of the difficult woman pop culture canon, thanks to the seminal Jagged Little Pill, and really her entire career, delivered a powerful, exhilarating set ahead of headliners Pierce the Veil. Taking the stage to Hand in My Pocket, there's an instant, disarming understanding. Maybe it's the tone of her voice. Its soft, soaring quality wavering through the wind and cracking in all the right ways. For the next hour, there is no shame. You're allowed to be pissed off and incorrigible and confrontational, and no one is going to tell you to just get over it, because Morissette's lyrics afford us all the same emotional freedom. Today, when folks are avoidant under the guise of protecting their peace, and when women's and LGBTQ+ rights deferred state to state, Morissette's catalog, from Hands Clean and You Oughta Know to 2020 Smiling, unapologetically reminds us to speak our truths. No, it wasn't all the power of angry women. There was time to flirt, head over feet, and forgive, you learn, thank you. There was loads of Stevie Nicks-esque twirling until she fell to her knees. It looked liberating but nearly impossible to join while standing in the field. There were harmonica solos. Above all, there was Uninvited, covered brilliantly by Brandi Carlile this summer at Newport Folk Festival. I was more than primed to hear the original sound. Arguably Morissette's best, the slow burn of the undeniable epic written for the 1998 film City of Angels, made the most hauntingly cinematic moment of the weekend. Letting your band riff on their respective instruments to compensate for the obvious absence of an orchestra, her lead guitarist shredded what felt like an inexhaustible solo that seemed to finally overcome whatever feed issues were taking place amidst production. As the rain fell and Morissette again spun with her arms extended, it felt like she'd simply ascend at any moment. For those for whom concerts and music bring catharsis, where lyrics speak when you cannot find the words, Morissette has to have a place in your record collection. As the evening ended with hometown heroes Twin Peaks, joined on stage by Seema Cunningham of Femnon and VV Lightbody providing backing vocals, headliners Pierce the Veil, the aforementioned Insane Clown Posse, and Elvis Costello, droves of soaked and grit-caked fans headed for the gates. All exits were open, as security just repeated to folks to get home safely and watch their step. They didn't care if you took a shortcut through VIP, as it should have been. You made it through another year, Riot Fest. Now let's see the repair bill. What does Ari Emanuel have to say in Rule the Calls? By the Chicago Tribune. If you think our former mayor, Rahm Emanuel, has an affection for, problem with, profanity, wait until you meet his younger brother, Ari Emanuel, in the pages of his lengthy, if ultimately unsatisfying, memoir, Roll the Calls. There are 57 chapters here, across 413 pages, so many of them, even the final line, peppered with expletives. There are no photos, but for the cover shot of the author. No Oprah, Matt Damon, Larry David, Conan O'Brien, Martin Scorsese, or any of the talented clients who have made Ari Emanuel arguably the most successful talent agent in history, and certainly a very wealthy man. There are very few stories about the stars either, so for those coming to this book for star-studded insider stories, better luck elsewhere. This is really more of a business book, the business being show. Perhaps some kid working in the mailroom at some Hollywood firm can pick up some pointers, but there aren't many of those either. Its title, Roll the Calls, refers to all talent agents' practice of daily going down a list of names, industry executives, clients, bankers, journalists, to be called to pitch, cajole, placate,

0: complain, trade information, gossip, or lie. This is not the first book to emerge from the three Emmanuel brothers. That would be 2014's From the Eldest Brother, the highly regarded oncologist and bioethicist Ezekiel, and his book, Growing Up Emmanuel, which got mostly positive reviews along the lines of a Hollywood Reporter writing that it felt like an extended wedding toast. Roll the Calls has been, in promotional hyperbole, highly anticipated, with a first printing of 250,000. It debuted last week as an exclusive excerpt in the Wall Street Journal, and a couple of days ago as a CBS Sunday Morning interview segment, during which Emmanuel was bleeped but twice. Why the secrecy? Hard to imagine fireworks or headlines coming from these pages. Emmanuel thinking Harvey Weinstein, empty at his core, is unlikely to make the internet sizzle. This agent knows how to keep secrets about a lot of things. There is very little about his formative years, though we learn of his diagnosis in fourth grade with dyslexia, as well as ADHD. This is one of the things that sparks rage, one of his most prominent qualities. He writes, "Rage first, ask questions later. That's been my philosophy." He grew up in Wilmette with his parents and older brothers, Ram and Zeke. But Wilmette is not, as he writes, a middle-class suburb, but among one of the most affluent in the nation. And in New Trier High School, he becomes to the defense of a classmate being bullied. Tap the biggest bully on the shoulder. Not big myself, but zero body fat. Stand out on the wrestling team. Within 60 seconds, I've beaten that bully's ass. Finishing touch, smash a lunch tray on his head. Thus begins a life and career of not only beating the bullies, but being one when he needed to be. That is about it for his childhood. But for such tidbits as, all my parents' stories had the same moral, life's a fight, keep your fists clenched and your head on a swivel, unless you want to find yourself lying in the street bleeding out. What was his time like at Malachester College in St. Paul, Minnesota? Who knows? How did he wind up working in New York City for Robert Lance, an aged agent for such literary heavyweights as James Baldwin and Tennessee Williams, such stars as Betty Davis, Elizabeth Taylor, and Mike Nichols? Nothing there either. And then he's off to Hollywood, into a mailroom and onto the road that starts with him fetching coffee for senior agents and delivering scripts all over town. Told in episodic fashion, it's fast-paced but not very substantial. Mostly, we get snapshots of his personal life. He gets hit by a truck. He gets married in Chicago, where his brothers are loud, brash, zany, like some Chicago version of Zeppo and Harpo. He has three boys and adopts the daughter of his adopted sister. He golfs. He makes deals. He aspires. He gets up at 3 a.m., work out, shower, hustle downstairs, dig into the reading pile, struggle with English as if it's a third language until 6:30. His routine also often includes dive into the sauna, then 20 minutes of meditation, then 10 minutes in the ice plunge, then 20 minutes of light therapy. At the office, he works at a treadmill desk. He's a vegan. And he makes those phone calls, as many as 300 a day, writing, "Without our Rolodexes, none of us is more than a meat puppet in a nice suit." His personality was so colorful and peculiar that he inspired and informed the character Ari Gold, played by Chicago's Jeremy Piven in the HBO series Entourage, which began in 2004. Though he helps the show's creative team, he claims to have never watched the show. He writes, "People say it's one of the most popular TV shows of the last 30 years. So hard to believe that people say, but he lets us know that Brother Ram liked fake Ari better than real Ari." The real Ari is filled with these sorts of dime store assessments. My brand of unfiltered honesty doesn't always play well. Self-belief, that's half the game in any occupation, but it's everything for an agent. There are moments, I admit, when I have nothing in my eyes but Visine and dollar signs. Abetting all of this is J.R.R. Moringer, author of the masterpiece of a memoir, 2005, The Tender Bar, who has found fortune, if not fame, as a leading celebrity ghostwriter of such books as Andre Agassi's 2009 Open, an autobiography, and Prince Harry's Spare in 2023. He must be admired for trying to keep this story moving briskly through what becomes a corporate tornado of acronyms, as in CAA, ICM, UFC, and on and on. Emmanuel is 65 years old now and is, ho-hum, executive chair and CEO of TKO Group Holdings and executive chairman of the WME Group. He is a billionaire and is left bruised and broken-bodied in his climb to moguldom. As he writes, "I recognize, sometimes with sorrow, sometimes with a shrug, that there's been a great deal of leave-taking in my life. I stopped saying goodbye on the phone in order to save time. I stopped saying goodbye in relationships in order to save myself." He seems to take pride in his therapist calling him the simplest and most complicated patient I have ever had. His first marriage is gone. The kids have grown. Many of the book's later chapters are given to the story of his wooing younger fashion designer, Sarah Stottinger, filled with boyish, almost puppy dog enthusiasm. He wins, well, of course. They marry in St. Tropez in 2022, with Larry David officiating at what feels like a disgustingly crude affair. Yes, he and his wife attended the wedding of Jeff Bezos and Lauren Sanchez in Venice. He can get Elon Musk on the phone. Donald Trump, too. There may be more deals to be made, more money to be made. But as he writes, "At times I wonder if the fight has gone out of me." One can only hope. He needs to relax. La Bola Negra wins Tiff Toff Prize by the Chicago Tribune. La Bola Negra, the Spanish queer epic about the intertwined lives of three gay men, won the People's Choice Award at the Toronto International Film Festival on Sunday, confirming its status as a major Oscar contender. TIFF's top award is voted on by festival goers, and it's become known as one of the most ironclad Academy Awards predictors. Since 2012, all but one winner of the People's Choice Award has gone on to score a Best Picture nomination at the Oscars. La Bola Negra is directed by the duo known as Los Javes, Javier Ambrosi and Javier Calvo. It was already a hit at the Cannes Film Festival, where La Bola Negra split the Best Director Award with Paolo Palakowski for Fatherland. Netflix acquired La Bola Negra out of Cannes and has launched a full awards campaign for the film. Netflix is also giving the film its longest theatrical release yet for the streamer. La Bola Negra opens in theaters October 16 and begins streaming December 2nd. This is a deeply personal film, but it also carries a message of the importance and necessity of expressing who you are, the Javis said in a statement Sunday. Knowing the audience is connected with it and made it their own is the greatest gift we could have received. The first runner-up was I Play Rocky, Peter Farrelly's comedy about the making of Rocky. Second runner-up was Being Human, CN Hedder's drama about the disability rights pioneer Judy Heumann. The festival also awards a People's Choice Award for international films. That went to Eleanor, starring Andrew Scott as Ian Charlson, the Scottish actor who performed Hamlet in London while suffering from AIDS. The first runner-up was Possible Love, Lee Chang-dong's Korean drama about the trauma of mass layoffs. The second runner-up was The Assassins, a Korean procedural by Her Jing-ho. Darlene Love, I Know Where I've Been, a portrait of the 85-year-old vocalist, won TIFF's People's Choice Award for Documentary. The festival's audience award for its Midnight Madness section went to Ladies and Gentlemen Brian Mulroney, a so-called gonzo documentary by Matthew Rankin about the former Canadian Prime Minister. Resident Evil slaves box office. Zach Kreger's Resident Evil gave the North American box office a shot in the arm in its first weekend in theaters. The Sony's Pictures release earned $60 million in ticket sales from 3,684 locations in the U.S. and Canada, according to Studio Estimate Sunday. That's a best for the video game-inspired franchise, of which there have been 7 prior movies dating back to 2002, and for the filmmaker behind Weapons and Barbarian. It's also more than most of the previous films made in their entire domestic runs. Kreger's Resident Evil stars Austin Abrams as a medical courier whose last job of the night finds him battling infected creatures in Raccoon City. Reviews were overwhelmingly positive. It currently boasts a 95% on Rotten Tomatoes. You're listening to Entertainment and Business News from the Chicago Tribune and Chicago Sun-Times on Chris Radio. Beautifully Tangled by the Chicago Sun-Times. One of Rodgers and Hammerstein's most memorable creations was the 1945 Broadway musical Carousel, the tragic, violence-tinged love story between Maine mill worker named Julie and the flawed carousel barker Billy Bigelow, ends on a redemptive, upbeat note. Almost forgotten is that the beloved musical was based on Lilium, a once well-known 1909 play by Hungarian playwright Ferenc Molnár. And it's Molnár's darker, more complex tale that forms the basis of an intense ballet of the same name by the now 87-year-old American choreographer John Neumeier. The Joffrey Ballet opened its 2026-2027 season Thursday evening with the Chicago premiere of this nearly 2.5-hour work, which debuted in 2011 at the Hamburg Ballet. Neumeier, a Milwaukee native, served as director and chief choreographer of the German company from 1973 to 2024. This audacious, highly imaginative adaptation shifts the settling to an American amusement park called Playland, setting the action against the bleak socio-political backdrop of the 1930s Great Depression. In one ensemble scene, desperate unemployed men scuffle over a few job postings, scrambling over homeless figures sprawled on the ground. This version retains the name, Lilium, for the cocky, attention-grabbing Carousel Barker. Inescapably drawn to him is Julie, who in this version is a modest cafe waitress. Theirs is a troubled relationship, with Lilium even hitting her in a fit of anger. Fired from his job and desperate for money, he commits a very public suicide after a botched robbery attempt and must face a kind of posthumous trial and what the ballet's synopsis calls the beyond. The ballet opens and closes 16 years after Lilliam's death, with Playland closed and dilapidated. After serving time in purgatory, the Barker is given a chance to redeem himself. He brings a star from his heaven to his son, Louis, born after his death, but he fails in his mission to connect and lashes out at the teenager after being rejected. Neumeier uses an overall dance vocabulary rooted solidly in ballet, but draws here on Broadway show choreography and social dances, leaning into the theatrical expressionism inherent in Fernac's original play. This is especially true in his surreal depiction of a kind of trial in the afterlife, with gatekeeper Dylan Gutierrez and 6 red-suited devils, all moving in a weirdly jerky, ittery ways. Lilium is also expressionist in the enthralling, often unsettling scenes that Neumeier interweaves into their main story. Carnival figures such as the sad clown, poignantly realized by Jackson Miles, constantly reappear, as do Chinese jugglers, with reminders of the larger world around the realm of Playland. The ballet opens daringly in complete silence as the mysterious balloon man, Evan Borsma, holding a bunch of several dozen balloons in one hand, gradually makes his way across the stage with very long, outstretched strides as he sets about bringing Ilium momentarily back to earth. The constant, unexpected juxtapositions in the ballet are echoed and extended in Michael Legrand's wonderfully vibrant score that unexpectedly sets the Frank Sinatra panache of Rob Parton's Jazztech Big Band across the Lyric Opera Orchestra, capably led Thursday evening by Nicholas Koo. Before his death in 2019, Legrand wrote more than 200 television film scores, so it's not surprising that the music here has a definite cinematic flair, with tinges of Aaron Copland and Leonard Bernstein. If there is a downside to Lilium, the story can sometimes be difficult to follow, even with the synopsis, and some of the emotional depth gets lost at times amid the work's sheer narrative and theatrical complexity. That said, the performances are uniformly superlative. Jose Pablo Castro Suevas vividly embodies first the swagger and braggadocio of Lilium and later his pain, anger, and shame. He is ideally matched with this ever-reliable Joffrey star, Victoria Gianni, who manages to convey both Julie's modesty and her attraction to the Barker. Marie, played by Natalie Tott, a friend of Julie, and Wolf, played by Jonathan Dole, a hapless bellman, are kind of side characters in the story. But their duet is a joy, with the couple's fresh, wholesome love expressed in simple movements like jogging arm in arm. Providing a sharp contrast is another more suggestive duet early on between Lilium and his past lover, Mrs. Muscat, who owns the carousel where he was employed. Amanda Azucena aptly captures her scheming ways as she tries to lure him back, the two posturing and preening, with him flipping her over his back and onto his lap. Overall, every Joffrey dancer smartly executes the unusual technical demands of Neumeier's ballet movement, while conveying the essence of their characters often through simple telling gestures. Joffrey Ballet's Lilium rated 3 stars. The performances are through September 27th at the Lyric Opera House on 20 North Wacker. Now let's take a look at today's business news and editorials. State settles lawsuit over Paramount-Warner merger by the Chicago Sun-Times. 12 states and Hollywood writers challenging Paramount's buyout of Warner Brothers Discovery agreed to settle their lawsuits on Monday, effectively paving the way for the $81 billion mega-merger to cross the finish line, with some new commitments from the company. The blockbuster deal will still vastly reshape Hollywood, bringing together 2 of the big 5 remaining studios, key TV networks like CBS and CNN, and streaming networks like HBO Max and Paramount Plus, as well as decades-old libraries with titles ranging from Harry Potter to Top Gun. But among terms of Monday's agreement announced by California Attorney General Rob Bonta, who led the state's case, Illinois is not one of the states, Skydance-owned Paramount pledged to increase film production in the U.S., commit millions of dollars to a fund to support workers displaced by the merger, and create new monitoring of the editorial independence of the company's news operations. The settlement still needs a final sign-off by a judge. Paramount CEO David Ellison welcomed the terms reached with both the states and the Writers Guild of America on Monday, which he said marks the complete clearance for his company's merger with Warner, reiterating that such a combo will build a stronger Hollywood. Critics, however, decried the settlement terms as too weak and accused the state attorneys general of capitulating to corporate pressure. Many saw the litigation as the last guardrail from keeping a combined Paramount-Warner from becoming a reality. The coalition of states, which includes entertainment heavyweight New York, sued to block the merger in July, alleging it would extinguish competition and lead to fewer choices for consumers, particularly movie theatergoers and cable customers. In Monday's agreement, the state said they had secured a handful of court-enforceable commitments from Paramount, including pledges to increase domestic film production over the next 5 years by spending at least an additional $1.5 billion, or $300 million per year, and commit another $47.5 million to help fund training and career development for workers displaced by the merger. Paramount also must make good on its promise to release 30 films each year for the next 2 years, and then 32 films in each of the 3 years after that. If it fails to do so, the states say it will be required to divest from Miramax Studios and pay $30 million for each missed film toward healthcare and retirement trust funds associated with the Writers Guild of America and other industry unions. The Writers Guild of America, which filed its own lawsuit in July challenging the merger on the grounds it specifically harms Hollywood writers, separately confirmed that it settled its case too, concluding that it couldn't continue its legal fight alone. "We continue to believe the merger will cause damage to writers and the industry at large," the WGA said in a statement. Big rally brings Wall Street back around all-time highs, by the Chicago Sun-Times. Wall Street climbed to the edge of its all-time high on Monday, and stocks rallied worldwide after oil prices and yields in the bond market surrendered their market-rattling gains from last week. The S&P 500 jumped 1.5% and pulled within 0.4% of its record last month. The Dow Jones Industrial Average added 366 points, or 0.7%, and the Nasdaq Composite leaped 2.3% to its all-time high as chip stocks and other companies in the artificial intelligence industry led the way. Stocks got help from the price for a barrel of Brent oil falling 3.4% to $100.34. While that's still much higher than its roughly $72 price from earlier this summer, it's down from the nearly $110 a touch last week. With big U.S. companies continuing to deliver strong growth and profits that support their stock prices, Morgan Stanley's Michael Wilson says another leg higher in prices for oil, gasoline, and other refined products is the main near-term risk he sees that could keep the U.S. stock market from rising to his forecasted target for the year's end. The average price for a gallon of regular gasoline across the United States has already climbed $4.48, according to AAA. That's up from less than $4.32 just a week earlier and from $3.18 a year ago. Chicago Hotel Workers Authorized Strike, by the Chicago Tribune. Workers at dozens of downtown Chicago hotels could go on strike at any time, according to their union, Unite Here Local 1. Contracts at 46 hotels covering about 7,000 workers expired as of August 31st, the union said. On Monday, Unite Here said hotel workers had voted to authorize strikes by a margin of 85%. Workers at an overwhelmingly majority of the 46 hotels with expired contracts participated in the strike vote, a union spokesperson said Monday, although Local 1 wouldn't publicize exactly how many hotels had authorized strikes. Local 1 says the hotel workers it represents include room attendants, cooks, dishwashers, front desk agents, and food service workers. In 2018, union hotel workers walked off the job at more than two dozen hotels after voting 97% to walk off the job. The major hotel groups, including Marriott, Hilton, and Hyatt, all reached agreements with the union within a month. Workers won year-round health insurance coverage after that strike, according to Local 1. Now, workers could walk off the job at any time, though no hotels were on strike as of Monday morning. The union's contracts with different employers are bargained separately. That means it would be impossible for workers at some, but not all, of the hotels to strike, or for workers at different hotels to walk off the job at different times. Michael Jacobson, president of the Illinois Hotel and Lodging Association, said in a statement that the industry group is deeply concerned about the negative impact a work stoppage will have on employees, visitors, hotels, and the city as a whole. "We are hopeful hotel operators and union representatives can reach a fair and mutually acceptable resolution that recognizes the important contributions of hotel employees while all acknowledging the significant financial and operational pressures facing Chicago hotels," he said, adding that affected hotels have robust contingency plans. Local 1 said a survey conducted of members last year found that almost a third of its workers didn't have the money to pay their rent or mortgage over the last year. a quarter had taken out payday or other short-term loans, the union said. Everything is going up, said Eileen Brown, a housekeeper at the Hilton Chicago who voted to strike. We have food prices and gas and taking care of kids and bills. Brown, who said she'd worked at the Hilton for 14 years, walked off the job with her coworkers back in 2018. It was exciting to see the union power we had, she said. It was exciting to see everybody come together and stand up for what we believe in. Karen Kent, president of Local One, said workers need better wages that they can survive on. A number of the employers like Marriott, Hyatt, and Hilton have returned billions of dollars to their shareholders over the last several years, she added. A Local One flyer reviewed by the Tribune laid out five pillars, or priorities, the union has as it bargained the new set of contracts. The first three pillars, according to the flyer, were union growth, civil rights, and workload. The last two, the flyer said, were wages and benefits. A source familiar with negotiations said asks around union growth had to do with proposed contract language that would, generally speaking, make it easier for Unite Here to bring non-union hotel workers into the union. Hyatt's head of labor relations for the Americas, Daniel Dring, said in a statement that Hyatt had offered workers competitive wages and benefits and looks forward to continuing to negotiate a fair contract. We have contingency plans in place to minimize the impact on hotel operations related to any possible labor disruption, and we respect our colleagues' right to voice their opinions, he said. NTSB announces new railroad safety campaign by the Chicago Tribune. Standing in Chicago Union Station on Monday, authorities from the National Transportation Safety Board announced the launch of a national railroad safety campaign geared toward protecting rail workers' lives and safety. There's no better place to launch this campaign than Chicago, the nation's rail capital, said NTSB Chairwoman Jennifer Homendy. The NTSB, an independent federal agency that investigates the cause of transit accidents, said they also need the help of the Federal Railroad Administration to execute their guidelines. Homendy said that 95 safety recommendations by her organization have not yet been implemented by the FRA. 40% of those were designated by the board unanimously as unacceptable actions, Homendy said. To be fair, the FRA and the railroads have implemented hundreds of NTSB recommendations since the creation of NTSB in 1967, all of which had made railroad transportation safe, she added. But there's more we can do, must do, to save lives. When the Tribune reached out to the FRA, a representative of the agency explained that the 95 recommendations, 44 of those had been returned to the NTSB with comments and were pending a response. The FRA hopes to send the rest within the next month or so. Since 2020, 54 rail workers have lost their lives on the job, and nearly 19,000 others were injured, Homendy said. The fact is, across our investigation, we continue to see reoccurring patterns, Homendy said. They aren't simply findings in a report, they're warnings, and if we don't act on those warnings, we know what will happen next. We chose to launch this from Chicago because it is the rail mecca, where the East meets the West in the U.S., Homendy said. It's a major hub where things can go wrong, and you want to make sure that the proper protections are in place for not just workers in the communities, but also passengers. Two of the 27 rail accidents that the agency is currently investigating are located in Illinois, Homendy said. The first incident took place in Browns in July of 2025, when 24 train cars derailed, according to the NTSB. Two Southern Suffolk rail crew members were injured, and several tanks of hazardous materials were released. The second incident took place in Elgin in October of 2025, according to the NTSB. A landscaping vehicle was struck by a Union Pacific Railroad train, resulting in the death of a motorist and the injury of two passengers. During the announcement, the NTSB particularly asked for more protection for workers when performing train-shoving movements, which is when a locomotive pushes rail cars while a worker ensures the track ahead is clear. Their recommendations asked railroads to prohibit the practice of allowing workers to perform these movements when riding the lead trail car, as workers can more easily fall, be thrown from equipment, or crushed, said NTSB board member Tom Chapman. Since October 2020, the NTSB has investigated 18 accidents involving workers riding rail equipment during shoving movements, said Chapman. 14 workers were killed and 4 others were seriously injured as a result of those accidents, Chapman said. Nowhere else in transportation would this be accepted. The NTSB planned, according to Homendy, to spend the rest of Monday meeting with Amtrak officials and observing operations at the Belt Railway Company of Chicago. Beyond Chicago, over the coming weeks and months, Homendy said that the NCSB will be in communities across America, highlighting the rail safety lessons from their investigations. This is only the beginning, Homendy said. Gary Airport begins work on new tower, by the Chicago Tribune. The need for a new air traffic controller at the Gary Chicago International Airport came into sharp focus 11 years ago when the airport opened its new $174 million expanded runway. Executive Director Dan Vicari said the airport's 54-year-old 50-foot tower didn't provide controllers with the most accurate visibility of jets approaching the longer runway. The new tower, expected to open in about 22 months, will be 50 feet taller, allowing the controllers better visuals of the entire runway for incoming planes. Officials previously said the aging tower had become inefficient and obsolete. It's really just about making it higher, said Vicari, who added the new tower represents the culmination of years of planning, collaboration, and investments. The tower came together in funding stages. In 2024, the Federal Aviation Administration approved a $1.7 million grant for design and engineering. About 80 airports applied and 20 won approval. In May, it received $10 million from the FAA for construction of the tower. Last month, the airport received an $8.3 million FAA grant, the final component of the construction project. In June, Airport Authority awarded a $16 million contract to Lorsen Danielson Construction of Lepore to build the tower. The new air traffic controller tower will provide the modern infrastructure needed to support future aviation growth, enhance safety and operational efficiency, and ensures GCIA remains a key economic engine for Northwest Indiana and the Chicago region for decades to come, Vicari said. Airport Authority member Vanessa Allen McLeod said the improvements didn't happen overnight. Over the past decade, the Airport Authority has remained committed to a simple principle, making strategic investments to strengthen our airport, she said. When people look at an air traffic control tower, they see a building. When I look at this project, I see something much larger. I see the result of years of planning. I see partnerships that have endured across administrations and levels of government. I see hundreds of construction jobs and millions of dollars invested in our region. Just last week, the airport opened its new $24 million, 55-acre air cargo campus on its northwest side. It's already occupied by UPS and soon will be joined by FedEx, which is building a $60 million distribution center north of the airport. Vicari said 6 controllers staff the tower now, which is open typical daytime hours until about 6 p.m. The new tower will contain conference rooms and offices that the old tower doesn't have. It will have 2 restrooms, a break room, and a mechanical room. When the new tower opens, Vicari said the old tower just to its west will be torn down. Climate Week pulling world leaders to New York at a tough time, by the Chicago Tribune. World and business leaders gathering this week in New York are being forced to grapple with the increasingly urgent costs of climate change, soaring energy prices, and the human toll from this summer's oppressive heat waves, prolific wildfires, and catastrophic Nepal flood. Every year, as the top government officials come to the United Nations General Assembly and business executives flock to New York City Climate Week sessions, Global warming generates lots of talk about but little action. This time, two new forces, the rise of energy-hungry artificial intelligence and data centers, and higher fossil fuel prices from wars in Iran and Ukraine, should change the discussion, experts and activists said. That's on top of the usual climate-driven disasters that reach new levels of destruction, with more than 1,300 killed in sudden flooding caused by a collapsing glacier on the Nepal-China border. We've gone from seeing the fingerprints of climate change in individual events to seeing the handprint of climate change on the whole world, said scientist Bill Hare, CEO of the organization Climate Analytics. Climate change is driving up food prices and wider inflation, UN Climate Chief Simon Steele said Monday in a statement. Billions of people around the world are realizing that fossil fuel dependence is American consumers more than $100 billion in higher fuel prices. Mohamed Adao, director of PowerShift Africa and a veteran climate negotiations analyst, said that there are two climate stories happening at the same time. One is extremely hopeful. Renewable energy is booming, technology is improving, and the economics of clean energy increasingly makes sense without anyone having to make a moral argument for it. The other is terrifying. Climate impacts are accelerating faster than our political and financial systems are responding, Adao said. New York needs to bring these two stories together. The environmental footprint of artificial intelligence and data centers also looms large this week. That's because of the fear that the data center boom will mean a surge in coal, oil, and gas use, which emits heat-trapping gases, even though data centers can be powered with zero-emission fuels. The issue touches on fairness and the growing gap between rich and poor and represents more concrete in people's backyards. So it reaches people not as worried about climate change, said Tufts University analyst Jennifer Morgan, a former German top climate negotiator and CEO of Greenpeace. National Artificial Intelligence Association President Caleb Max said AI now uses about 1.5% of global electricity, and it should reach 3% by the end of the decade, but it's becoming more efficient. And he said it could help solve the climate problem by unlocking numerous currently unknown advances in science, technology, and research. Endangered Species Lose, by the Chicago Tribune. Inadvertently killing endangered animals while logging a forest or building a dam would no longer be considered illegal under a new interpretation of the Endangered Species Act by federal officials, marking a sea change by President Donald Trump's administration and how the landmark environmental law is enforced. A directive sent to U.S. Fish and Wildlife Service employees last week says imperiled animals or plants must be intentionally targeted for their killing to be considered illegal. That's a sharp turnaround from past practice at the Wildlife Service, which historically held people liable even for accidentally harming protected species, such as grizzly bears, manatees, and spotted owls. Experts said the change would allow timber companies to log forests in the Pacific Northwest even if they knew that doing so could kill imperiled birds in the trees, or for developers to build a dam knowing it would kill salmon. This cuts against the entire history of the Endangered Species Act, said Dan Ash, who led the Fish and Wildlife Service under former President Barack Obama. It just creates a huge loophole, added Ash, who is now the president of the Association of Zoos and Aquariums. It completely relieves people of any responsibility for their actions, even consequences that can be easily predicted. Encouraged by Republican lawmakers and industry lobbyists, officials under Trump have moved to dismantle key parts of the endangered species law and make companies exempt from its regulations. Administration officials have said that they are returning the law to its original intent, following a 2024 Supreme Court decision that limited the authority of federal agencies to interpret environmental statutes passed by Congress. State and conservation groups have filed numerous lawsuits seeking to turn back the changes. The new interpretation of what it means to harm, or take, a species was detailed in a September 14th directive from Fish and Wildlife Service Director Brian Nesvik. Felling a tree is not a take of the bad roosting in it unless the tree fell for the purpose of killing or capturing them, Nesvik wrote, adding that the bants would only be impacted indirectly and accidentally. The directive, reported earlier by the New York Times, leans heavily on a dissenting opinion from the former Justice Antonin Scalia in a 1995 Supreme Court case. It comes on the heels of a new rule from the Wildlife Service in July that narrowed the definition of harm under the Endangered Species Act, or ESA. Nesvik's directive will guide how that new rule is put into action, according to a Thursday statement from the Interior Department, which includes the Fish and Wildlife Service. Under the guidance, the ESA's prohibition on take continues to prohibit conduct including harassing, pursuing, hunting, shooting, wounding, killing, trapping, capturing, or collecting protected wildlife, Interior Department officials said. The government had long defined harm to imperiled animals to include encroachments on places where they live. Environmentalists warn the recent moves, if allowed to stand, will speed extinctions by letting protected species be killed and opening the door to habitat destruction. That's all the time we have for today's entertainment and business news for the Chicago Tribune and Sun-Times. 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
5: Richard H. Bernstein is an American lawyer and Michigan Supreme Court justice. He's been classified as legally blind since birth, as the result of retinitis pigmentosa. In order to enter law school, Bernstein fought against the visual bias of the law school admissions test, claiming the test discriminates against the blind because of its requirements for interpreting visual material. Four universities agreed, and at the time he was admitted to Northwestern University School of Law, he was the only blind person in the law school. To complete his studies, Bernstein would memorize lectures and have notes read to him, and reportedly worked 7 days a week, sometimes for 13 hours each day. He received his Juris Doctor degree from Northwestern University in 1999. Following some years in private law practice and a period as adjunct professor at the University of Michigan, in November 2014, Bernstein was elected to serve an 8-year term on the Michigan Supreme Court.
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1: Hello, I'm Kathy Karp. You're listening to Chris Radio. During this hour, I'll be reading articles from today's Daily Herald. Our first story is... Headline, Governor J.B. Pritzker discloses diabetes diagnosis, 80-pound weight loss on GLP-1 drug, by Jeremy Gorner. Governor J.B. Pritzker disclosed Monday that he was diagnosed with type 2 diabetes 2 years ago and has since lost 80 pounds using a GLP-1 drug. The Democrat, 61, described his weight loss journey in an essay on Substack and in select media interviews. The coordinated rollout comes as he seeks a rare third term as Illinois governor in the November 3rd election against Republican Darren Bailey, and as he continues to consider whether to run for the Democratic Party's presidential nomination in 2028. Pritzker, who has struggled with his weight most of his life, said a routine blood test led to the diabetes diagnosis, and his doctor told him he would depend on insulin for the rest of his life. The news, along with the fact that his father, who is also overweight, died of a heart attack at 39, made him realize he needed to change his lifestyle, he said. Along with insulin, the governor's doctor prescribed a GLP-1 used to manage weight and, among other things, lower blood sugar and curb appetite, Pritzker wrote. Since then, he's lost 80 pounds and his glucose levels have dropped enough that he no longer is insulin dependent, he wrote. First, the food noise, which used to make me look at my watch and wish the next meal would come faster, has gone away. I also exercise every day. It was drudgery in the first month, but after that it became an enjoyable reprieve from the daily grind, Pritzker wrote. In ways no medical test could ever show, I've been able to enjoy life more fully. I start every day with a 4-mile walk. I take hikes or play sports with my son and daughter. Pickleball, tennis, paddle, and jogging are now all things that I love to do. Over the years, it seems like I've tried every diet and exercise regime. I'd lose weight, but then I'd gain it back over time. It's been a frustrating roller coaster. I always felt like I should do better, Pritzker wrote. Pritzker has faced myriad questions about his weight loss for more than a year, and until yesterday, he declined to answer directly when asked if he was taking a GLP-1 or any other type of weight loss drug, even as it became clear that he was losing weight. In an NBC5 interview last year, he said, I'm not going to answer that question, partly because I think there are a lot of people who are on those GLP-1s, and it's kind of nobody's business. Sometimes people are doing it because they have a health problem, like a genuine medical problem, diabetes, or something else, and those are amazing drugs. Republican President Donald Trump has made fun of the governor's weight a number of times in the past, including calling Pritzker a big fat slob, even as the president is overweight. Pritzker himself has referenced his body shape on the campaign trail. When he first ran for governor, his campaign motto was "Think Big," a phrase he's repurposed repeatedly since being elected. He even made a veiled reference to weight loss drugs at an event in Washington in March when he joked about his weight loss, saying, I'm J.B. Pritzker, governor of the great state of Illinois, and if you're seeing me in person for the very first time, yes, I'm the gov who put gov in Wegovy, referencing the well-known GLP-1 drug. Now, about 2 months before the statewide election and several months before candidates will likely begin lining up to announce their intentions to run for president, Pritzker has launched an orchestrated rollout of the GLP-1 news. It included an interview with the Sun-Times and the National CBS Mornings program. In that interview, Pritzker was asked whether he's deliberately losing weight to improve his image for a potential presidential bid. The governor said he has not made any decisions about what I might do in the future other than he wants to be governor for a while longer. I've been driven my whole life to lose weight, Pritzker told the program. The fact that I'm now able to do it because this GLP-1 became available is truly like I mean it's something that has meant a lot to me. He said that while nothing changed immediately after he began taking the GLP-1, he lost 2 pounds the first week. All of a sudden, on the third day, I was like, you know, I don't need to eat that thing, Pritzker said, but it was the strangest feeling. I was very encouraging of it, I have to say, First Lady M.K. Pritzker said in the CBS Mornings interview about her husband's current weight loss efforts. And obviously, I knew the history of his family. You know, it's such a sad story. Of course, I want him to be around for a really long time. In his Substack piece, Pritzker said he hopes his experience and being a top-ranking elected official can influence policy. In 2024, he authorized the state employee health insurance plan to cover GLP-1s. This summer, a veteran state employee told him the policy changed her life by allowing her to lose 100 pounds. I told her she did the hard work to improve her own health, and she deserves kudos for taking the leap, Pritzker said. Hearing her story made me consider telling my own story so others might feel emboldened to ask their doctor about a GLP-1. In his nearly 8 years as governor, Pritzker has generally been private about issues concerning his health. In 2019, Pritzker spent a few weeks recovering from a hairline fracture in his left thigh bone. In 2022, his office revealed he had tested positive for COVID-19 and was experiencing mild symptoms. And earlier this year, his office disclosed he experienced a minor complication from an outpatient urology procedure in Springfield. Beyond influencing policy, Pritzker said he hopes his weight loss efforts can inspire others struggling with obesity, diabetes, or other health issues. This experience has also forced some introspection. If my dad had been able to access GLP-1s, would he have lived long enough to see me grow up, to help my mom raise our family or overcome her alcoholism, to meet my kids? That's how transformative these drugs can be, he said. If you have struggled with type 2 diabetes or being overweight, I hope this can be the push you need to talk to your doctor again. Evaluate your options. See if a GLP-1 can help you live a much longer life with the people you love and live for. I'm hoping that's what it will do for me. Headline: Fans in Arlington Heights and Hammond have the same goal, be the new home of the Bears, by Finnegan Bellow and Jane Miller. Joe Engelman and his 6 high school friends grew up together and now live all over Illinois, from Wheeling to Streamwood, and one even spent some time in Mesa, Arizona. But they still frequent Jimmy D's district in Arlington Heights for Chicago Bears games. The restaurant has a premium view of the former Arlington International Racecourse, one of the Bears' proposed stadium locations, and the group's old stomping grounds. If they come to Arlington Heights, I'd be a happy person, especially because they destroyed my track, said Engelman, 56, sitting at the head of the group's table. Just over the Illinois border, a growing audience of Bears fans shuffled into Pudlow's Tap in Hammond ahead of the start of the game against the Minnesota Vikings. A mile away from another proposed stadium site at Wolf Lake Terminals, Pudlow's hosts complimentary potlucks for Bears games. Sporting a newly purchased Hammond Bears t-shirt, Sarah Daphnis, 42, the owner of Pudlow's, felt particularly passionate that the stadium would boost Hammond's economy. It's not just gonna be football. If they're doing a closed dome stadium, there's gonna be something every night of the week, Daphnis said. Illinois and Indiana have been in competition over the Bears since 2023, when the team bought a site in Arlington Heights hoping to build an enclosed stadium with a massive entertainment and residential development. Since then, the Bears have advanced plans in Indiana. Many fans in Arlington Heights watching last Sunday's game said they believe the stadium is likely coming to their town, as the Bears already own property there. Some said discussions of an Indiana location are an effort to extract more funding from Illinois. Getting to Indiana on a good day is horrible, said Aaron Choi, a Palatine resident who lives close to the proposed Arlington Heights spot. Traffic-wise, I can't imagine what it would be like to get there for a Bears game. But some Hammond residents said Indiana has simply made the Bears a better offer. We're ready for the Bears, Daphne said. We've seen the soil testing. We've been seen the trucks out there. I mean, they're laying out the red carpet. Back and forth. Governor J.B. Pritzker has said Illinois won't pay to build the stadium for the Bears, but as with other developments, would pay for infrastructure costs like roads and sewers, estimated at $855 million for the Arlington Heights site. After Illinois lawmakers failed during the spring legislative session to act on a proposal to let the Bears and other developers negotiate their property taxes for big projects, the Bears said they were advancing their stadium plans in Indiana. In February, Indiana lawmakers approved a plan to spend up to $1 billion to build an enclosed stadium in Hammond for the Chicago Bears. The team pledged to pay $2 billion toward the building of the stadium and would then lease the site but collect all of the operating revenue.

fighting to keep the team in the Windy City. Chicago resident Joe Lynn can see Soldier Field from his living room. Yet the 65-year-old spent his Sunday watching the Bears game in Arlington Heights at Jimmy D's with family. Lynn said he'd prefer the suburb over Soldier Field. Between concerts and general entertainment events, there's always something happening at the Chicago Stadium anyway, he said, and the former racecourse site could provide more parking. Many fans in the northwest suburbs spoke about how difficult both Soldier Field and Hammond are to reach by car and public transit. The Arlington Heights site, in contrast, would have additional parking and is located next to a metro station. As for Hammond, Lynn said he doesn't see it happening. That's just politics, he said. Typical of Chicago. I think Arlington Heights is the date they want to have, but they're keeping Hammond sort of on, they're sort of stringing Hammond along, Lynn said. A ploy? Having the Bears move near his lifelong home of Hammond would be incredible, said 61-year-old Justin Woods, sitting at Pudlow's in a Bears shirt and matching bucket hat. Even if, he said, it might mean they would have to move because of increased property taxes. Others weren't too sure how they felt about a potential cost of living increase. They're going to raise taxes if they come here, said 64-year-old Andy Kalina, who is originally from Hammond but recently moved a few miles down the road to Highland, Indiana. I don't really want to pay no more. Joanne McGuffin lives just steps away from Jimmy D's and the proposed Arlington Heights Stadium. She said her family would probably be able to watch games from her bedroom window. Still, what McGuffin, 60, said is important is that the Bears stay in Illinois. Indiana already has the Indianapolis Colts. Plenty of football teams have stadiums in the suburbs, she said, and the Arlington Heights area has plenty of season ticket holders. Many Hammond locals were similarly skeptical of whether the Bears were seriously considering Indiana. Headline, Princess Bride pre-Broadway premiere, Heathers the Musical, among Broadway and Chicago's 2027 shows, by Barbara Vitello. The pre-Broadway premiere of The Princess Bride, a new musical adapted from Rob Reiner's beloved 1987 film starring Cary Elwes, Mandy Patinkin, and Robin Wright, promises to be a hot ticket during the upcoming Broadway and Chicago season. The new tuner by writers Bob Martin and Rick Ellis, with music by Kristen Anderson Lopez and Robert Lopez, follows the efforts of Wesley, a farm boy turned pirate, to rescue his beloved Buttercup from an evil prince. The show runs July 19th through August 27th, 2027, at the James M. Niederlander Theater. The season, which mostly includes musicals adapted from films, commences February 16, 2027, with the return of the 30th anniversary revival of The Who's Tommy, which premiered at the Goodman Theater in 2023. That's followed by the return of The Bodyguard, April 6th through 18th, 2027, based on the 1991 film starring Whitney Houston as a pop diva threatened by a stalker and Kevin Costner as the man hired to protect her. Next up is the first national tour of Heathers the Musical, June 8th through 20th, 2027, a high school set tuner about popularity being a life and death issue. Summer brings the first national tour of Just in Time, August 10 through 22, 2027, the hit Broadway show chronicling the life of teen idol Bobby Darin. The season concludes with the Buena Vista Social Club, August 31 to September 12, 2027. Inspired by Wim Wenders' 1999 documentary, the musical tells the story of Omara Portonado, known as Cuba's Queen of Feeling, and the efforts of an ambitious young producer to revive her career. Six-show subscriptions start at $241 and are available to current subscribers through August 4th at 312-977-1710 or broadwayinchicago.com
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0: 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Headline: Cook County awards $191 million in loans to bridge property tax payout gap, by A.D. Quigg, Claire Murphy, Evie Lewis, Christopher Plasek, and Russell LaSalle. Cook County Board President Tony Preckwinkle's office awarded stopgap loans to 32 villages, library, and school districts worth $191 million, an effort to dull the impact of this fall's property tax delay that nonetheless left many suburban agencies already in dire financial straits with less money than they asked for to help make ends meet. Several officials praised Preckwinkle's efforts, and the payouts also left $109 million in the loan pot, according to data received through a Tribune Open Records request. Preckwinkle rolled out the property tax bridge loan program earlier this summer, offering enough money to cover 2 months of expected property tax revenues to eligible suburban schools, libraries, and villages. She did so while also announcing tax bills would again be delayed, the latest blow to taxing bodies that rely on the money. Needed lifeline. Several applicants shot for the moon, according to the bridge loan data. Mount Prospect District 57 requested $20 million and got back just shy of $6 million. Skokie-Evanston School District 65 asked for $68.3 million and received just under $23 million. The City of Berwyn asked for $13.5 million and received $5.6 million. Most applied before the county announced the official date bills would be mailed and said they worried about lengthy delays getting their money back. Several South suburban local governments were among that group that requested much more than they got. Many of those communities have troubled budgets and some of the lowest property tax collection rates in the county, which can create a vicious cycle that increases financial pressure on property owners who do pay. Harvey officials did not respond to a request for comment, but sought $24 million from the loan program. The county ultimately lent the city about $1.7 million. Harvey City Council voted unanimously last October to apply for the so far rare designation of a financially distressed city, which the state denied in April. At the time, Mayor Christopher Clark said that the city was $164 million in debt due to a combination of factors, including a trail of expensive scandals left by predecessor Eric Kellogg and chronically low tax collection rates. The Village of Robbins, which applied for $350,000, received $150,000, according to the data. Its collection rate is just slightly lower than Harvey's. Dalton applied for $9.5 million and got back $1.85 million. The village is still embroiled in lawsuits regarding alleged financial mismanagement on the part of former mayor Tiffany Henyard. In February, the village filed suit against Fifth Third Bank, seeking $2 million that officials alleged the institution improperly paid out in fraudulent checks signed by Henyard. Other districts said they based their request on concerns that distribution holdups would strike again. Last year, Cook County Treasurer Maria Pappas's office struggled with contractor Tyler Technologies to get money from county coffers out to districts. She muscled through some solutions as delays dragged on, in some cases direct depositing some money around Christmas, but issues and confusion lingered. If last year's bill delays were a blow to budgets, distribution troubles were the uppercut. Several districts were underpaid, overpaid, or couldn't make heads or tails of where their finances stood because the reporting portal they typically could check wasn't working. The portal reports how much money districts are receiving by fund and tax year, which officials rely on for financial planning and audits. This year, the treasurer expects distribution from September bills to begin landing in October. We have distributed all funds collected through July. We anticipate August distributions to occur within 2 weeks and further distributions to occur weekly after that, PAPAS spokesman Mike Puccinelli said in an email to the Tribune. The distribution portal is still not fully functioning. Puccinelli said all but 318 districts, or nearly 2,000 across the county, are receiving accurate distribution reports through June 30th. Tyler is working to provide accurate reporting on the remaining districts and to fully automated system reporting system for the future, he said. New Trier Township High School District 203, which is 91% funded by local property taxes, received a $22 million loan from the county's program. The school system originally asked for $40 million, Deputy Superintendent Christopher Johnson said, based on the district's projected cash flow needs if property tax distributions were delayed again, not on an expectation that the full amount would necessarily be awarded. West Northfield School District 31 superintendent said in a note to her local county commissioner that the $3.3 million they received was a needed lifeline, but they were disappointed about a lack of communication lately from PAPAS's office about the timing of distributions. The application process was straightforward. The support was excellent, and the program ran seamlessly, Superintendent Erin Murphy said in the letter she shared with the Tribune. Most importantly, receiving the loan meant we could make payroll in September while we work through other solutions as we wait for property tax revenues to arrive. Wheeling Township District 21 requested $34.2 million, but received $18.9 million. Superintendent Michael Connolly similarly said the district asked for more given the pre-K-8 district's experience with delays last fiscal year. Connolly said the bridge loan provided surety the district would have the resources to cover regular expenses if property tax distributions are significantly delayed again. Since tax bills went out on September 1st, he said, we are more hopeful that we will not encounter the unacceptably long delay we experienced last year. The loan came as property tax bills are a month later than in a typical tax year, which means they are due by October. The delay again has created a potential cash crunch for districts during the wait for their cut, often a main revenue source for local governments, and added to the pile of complaints about the county's decades-long property tax system upgrade. At Palatine Township Elementary District 15, officials requested $30 million to cover operational expenses into November, Chief School Business Official Diana McCluskey said. The loan was intended as a safeguard against potential tax distribution delays. The district was rewarded about $27.3 million. We remain concerned about the timeline of when the county will disperse these collected tax funds, McCluskey said in an email. In a revenue pinch, some districts opt to borrow short-term cash, get a line of credit from their bank, or issue tax anticipation notes or warrants, which cost extra in interest. Preckwinkle aimed the loans at districts with limited borrowing capacity or low cash reserves, offering interest-free money with a simpler application. Her office, meanwhile, will get automatically paid back when property tax revenues come in. Relatively few districts applied for the loans in years past. To encourage sign-ups, Preckwinkle's office this year broadened eligibility and offered technical assistance for less experienced leaders to perfect their applications. Preckwinkle's team said the efforts helped. Schools, Local governments and libraries across Illinois received nearly $200 million, which represents the most loans and dollars distributed in the history of the program, spokesperson Hannah Field said in an email. We remain committed to supporting the local taxing districts and the longer-term work of fixing a fragmented property tax system. Headline: Taylor Swift will become the most awarded artist in MTV VMA's history. A guide to the 2026 show by Maria Sherman. Taylor Swift will once again break records. At the 2026 MTV Video Music Awards on Sunday, she will receive the inaugural Artist Director Honors, becoming the most awarded artist in VMA history. Currently, Swift is tied with Beyoncé for the title of most awarded musician in VMA history. They have 30 each. Eminem is the male artist with the most VMAs with 15. The new award, which according to the VMAs is meant to recognize artists whose work behind the camera has expanded the possibilities of music video and advanced the art of visual storytelling, will bring her total to 31. Here's everything you need to know about the forthcoming award show. When are the 2026 MTV VMAs? How to watch? The two-hour MTV Video Music Awards show will broadcast live on CBS at 6:30 p.m. Sunday, September 27th from the Peacock Theater in Los Angeles. Hosted by Snoop Dogg, it will also simulcast on MTV and be available to stream on Paramount Plus in the U.S. The show will become available to stream globally the next day on Paramount Plus and MTV. CBS is home to a number of award shows, including the Tony Awards and the American Music Awards. It has aired the Grammys since 1973, though that show will head to ABC in 2027. Who is nominated? Madonna leads this year's ceremony with 11 nominations that include Video, Artist, and Song of the Year, as well as Best Collaboration, Dance, Direction, Art Direction, Cinematography, Editing, Choreography, and Visual Effects. Swift follows Madonna with the second most nominations, with 9. Those pop powerhouses are followed by Ariana Grande and Sabrina Carpenter with 7 nods to their name, as well as Bruno Mars, Pink Pantheress, and Zara Larsson with 5. Blackpink's Lyza has 4, and Shakira, Tate McRae, Generation, and Young Leon are tied for 3. Rounding out the Artist of the Year category nominees are Grande, Mars, Carpenter, and Morgan Wallen, in addition to Madonna and Swift. What's new this year? This year's Video Music Awards features 26 first-time nominees, which include Generation and Young Lean for their Storm collaboration, and the K-pop boy band Cortis and viral Boston singer Stella Lefty with 2 each. Other notable first-time nominees include Don Toliver, Kaylee Uchis, Noah Kahan, Olivia Dean, Tucker Wetmore, and Sienna Spiro. The Best Dance category has returned for the first time in 7 years. Nominees include McRae's Nobody's Girl, Bebe Rexha and Faithless, New Religion Harry Styles, Aperture, Lady Gaga and Doechii's Runaway, Madonna's Confessions 2, the film, Pink Pantheress, Stateside with Larsson, and Slater's Dance. Who's performing? Madonna will open the show. It will mark her first performance at the VMAs in 23 years. Other performers include Generation with Young Leon, Shaboozey with Gunna, as well as Lisa Ray and Sienna Spiro. Who will receive the Video Vanguard Award? Nirvana will receive the 2026 Video Vanguard Award. Previous recipients include Shakira, Beyoncé, Nicki Minaj, Madonna, Janet Jackson, Jennifer Lopez, Rihanna, Missy Elliott, Katy Perry, and many more. What about voting? Fan voting began online in mid-August across 13 categories and ends at 5 p.m. September 25th. Voting in the Best New Artist category will remain active during the show. Headline: Heavy Lifting. This Boulder aficionado helped unearth a 50-ton rock at O'Hare, by Talia Soglin. Ron Pitelka was 23 when he took his first boulder home from work. Pitelka was on a construction site in Chicago's southwest suburbs when workers dug up an egg-shaped limestone rock about 5 feet wide. He'd just gotten his first dump truck, which he used to cart the 10,000-pound boulder away. Over the past two decades, the 45-year-old local 150 excavator operator says he has amassed a collection of several hundred rocks. Some are at his mom's place in New Lenox, while a smaller subset, around 100 of them, he says, are at his house in Homer Glen, about 45 minutes southwest of downtown Chicago. He's got them lined up on the side of his house and in his driveway, and he's sure his neighbors hate him for it. But none of Patelka's rocks are as large as the one he helped unearth from under the airfield at O'Hare International Airport this summer with his Caterpillar 352 excavator. In June, Pitelka was on the job for Walch Construction, working on an early-stage project for O'Hare's multi-billion dollar terminal modernization project, when he and bulldozer operator Matt Tracy dug up a boulder weighing 50 tons. Chicago Department of Aviation project manager Courtney Harris said the rock was discovered while the construction crew was excavating dirt from one of the airport's stormwater detention basins in order to move it to another, an effort that's part of an $8.8 billion terminal modernization project. The boulder was found about 30 feet underground. After Pitelka and Tracy dug the rock up, the aviation department had it examined by a professional geologist working on the terminal expansion project. The geologist identified the rock as a dolostone, a sedimentary carbonate rock closely related to limestone. Dolostone forms most of the bedrock of Illinois and was designated the official state rock of Illinois several years ago after a campaign by a group of suburban elementary schoolers. The aviation department has launched a naming contest for the rock and is soliciting submissions from the public. Early name proposals, of which the city has received more than 2,300, have included Da Layover, Jean-Baptiste Point de Pebble, Farish Boulder, and the Barack Obama Presidential Memorial Airport Boulder, according to CDA spokesperson Kevin Bargness. Aviation Department staff will choose finalists, and the final choice will be made by public vote. Pitelka, who says he found out about the naming contest after his neighbor saw it on Channel 7, is thrilled. Often, he says, contractors ask construction workers to bury boulders or break them up into little pieces. It's cheaper, he says, than moving them. It makes me sick to my stomach, Pitelka said, recalling a particularly large, beautiful set of blue granite boulders in Plainfield that ended up buried under a residential job site. The rock material that makes up the O'Hare boulder is likely more than 400 million years old, said Pat McLaughlin, principal research scientist with the Illinois State Geological Survey. Illinois dolostone formed when the Chicago area was in the tropics, McLaughlin said. There was a shallow tropical sea, and there were all kinds of little critters living in that sea, he explained. Some of the critters secreted seashells, which accumulated on the seafloor before turning into limestone and finally into dolostone, McLaughlin said. Then the glaciers came in and kind of plucked out big chunks of that rock and moved them around, and that's where the boulder came from, he said. That means the boulder likely became the boulder it is today in its current shape, size, and former location at O'Hare, somewhere around 12,000 to 15,000 years ago. Clara Blattler, an associate professor in the Geophysical Sciences Department at the University of Chicago, said the rock's age could be pinpointed by observing it for fossils. The experts agreed the boulder's size, while not unheard of, is notable for the Chicago area. The rock now is on public display, having been moved to the airport's multimodal facility, home to airport rental car operations, a people mover stop, and Metra and Pace connections at 10255 West Zemke Boulevard. Petelka's dad and uncle were both excavating contractors, and he says he started running excavators himself when he was 6 years old. Back in the 80s, kids could go to work with their dads on construction sites, he explained. His interest in boulders themselves also started early. As a kid, he loved playing on a couple of boulders his dad had placed outside the family home. As an adult, he still finds joy in the endeavor of digging stuff up. A lot of excavators, he says, dream of one day digging up a dinosaur. As for himself, he'd love to find a meteorite. It's a very serious job and requires a lot of skill and a lot of focus, and it can be stressful, Petelka said of excavating work, but it can also be really, really fun. Chicagoans still have a little over a week to submit rock names to the city. Petelka personally doesn't think the rock should be named after a celebrity or given a moniker with political baggage. Petelka would simply name it Geo, as in geological. I think it's very appropriate for a boulder, he said. He says he appreciates Geo's permanence. Long after I'm gone, that boulder will still be there, he said. Headline: What Are the Best Accessories for Business Travel? By Ron Levine. The cost of business travel so far in 2026 has risen faster than the number of trips taken, according to the Global Business Travel Association, which recently held its annual conference in Chicago. As business travel spending grows, companies are placing greater emphasis on the value of every trip. Business travelers seek simplicity and efficiency to add value to their trips. And one of the ways they can do that is by choosing smart travel accessories that make packing and transportation less of a hassle. There are fewer small travel goods stores nowadays, but they are the experts to assist you with the latest accessories. Here are some ideas that can make your journey easier. Tame the tech. Everyone is traveling with multiple digital devices these days, and those devices need cords and chargers. A tech organizer is a handy zip-up case that keeps tech accessories safe and untangled. To save space and effort, particularly when traveling overseas, there are international adapters that work everywhere and charge up to 6 devices at once. Keeping track. Losing keys, wallet, phone, or a suitcase on a business trip can definitely slow down or even scuttle a business trip. A GPS tracker can be placed inside a suitcase, but make sure it works with your Apple or Android device's Find My features. There are also tracking devices you can loop onto your keys, press it, and it will call your phone. There are also credit card-sized trackers for those who are in the habit of misplacing their wallets. More than a suitcase. The business traveler's suitcase is their home away from home, so why not have a suitcase that does more than carry clothing? Carry-ons these days can come with features like retractable cup holders, phone chargers, laptop compartments, and phone cradles. So when you're sitting at the gate waiting for your flight, you have easy access to your computer, a place to put your coffee, and a way to hold the phone for a Zoom meeting. You can also expand your suitcase's capacity by using compression cubes and making sure it has an expansion zipper. Backpacks that mean business. 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Travel with added peace of mind. A passport wallet keeps your passport and credit cards organized in one place, while RFID blocking technology provides an extra layer of protection. Be ready for any weather. A super compact umbrella should be part of any trip. These minis fit everywhere from a backpack or briefcase to your pants pocket. They measure less than 7 inches when closed. Many of the items mentioned can be purchased locally at Irv's Luggage in Vernon Hills. Wherever your business travels take you this fall, across the country or across the globe, the right accessories will make it more efficient and, dare we say it, more fun. Ron Levine is president of Libertyville-based United Luggage Dealers Associates. 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Headline, Britain's Burum is set to meet Trump for the first time at the UN in New York, by Jill Lawless. Andy Burum once said he would refuse to meet Donald Trump. Now, Britain's prime minister is about to hold his first meeting with the U.S. president, with Ukraine and the soaring cost of conflict in the Middle East at the top of his agenda. U.S. officials say the two leaders will hold talks on the sidelines of the United Nations General Assembly in New York. Burnham is set to address the annual gathering of world leaders today, setting out his vision of Britain's place in an increasingly fractured world order. Burnham's only other foreign trip since taking office in July was to Kiev, and he has said he will urge Trump to send interceptor missiles to bolster Ukraine's air defenses ahead of another winter of war. The British government also wants to discuss ways to restore free movement of ships through the Strait of Hormuz, largely blocked since the start of the U.S.-Israeli war with Iran in February. The closure of the key route has sent oil prices spiking, complicating Burnham's efforts to jumpstart Britain's sluggish economy and ease the cost of living. Burnham says he'll seek common ground. Like many Labour Party politicians, Burnham was strongly critical of Trump in the past. In 2017, Burnham, as the mayor of Greater Manchester, said the president wouldn't be welcome in the city. 2 years later, he said he would refuse to meet Trump if he visited. After becoming prime minister in July, Burnham said he always tries to find common ground with other politicians. Burnham and Trump have spoken twice since Burnham replaced Keir Starmer at the helm of the center-left governing party. Trump has called Burnham a nice guy, but has also recently needed UK officials by expressing support for Irish unification and musing about the future of the Falkland Islands that are claimed by both Britain and Argentina. Labour Party chairwoman Bridget Phillipson said Burnham would be pragmatic. "We won't agree with the U.S. administration on everything," Phillipson told Times Radio on Sunday. "We are from different political traditions. We have different approaches. But maintaining that relationship is critical for our national interest, and I know that's the approach Andy Burnham will always take, putting our country first." Starmer went out of his way to flatter Trump, presenting him in the Oval Office in February of 2025 with an invitation from King Charles III for an unprecedented second state visit to the UK. British officials felt Starmer's approach was vindicated when the UK struck a trade deal with the Trump administration. But Trump soured on Starmer over his refusal to join the Iran war. The president also has repeatedly criticized the UK's immigration and green energy policies, urging the country to open up more of the North Sea to oil drilling. Burnham is expected to announce a decision soon about whether to approve new oil and gas fields off Scotland. UK officials also are braced for criticism of Britain's ban on trade with Israel, settlements in the occupied West Bank, and efforts to regulate big American technology firms. Burnham has a bit of a tightrope to walk, said Olivia O'Sullivan, director of the UK in the World Program at the Chatham House think tank. He'll want to build rapport. He'll want to impress upon Trump and the U.S. administration the European line on Ukraine and the need for continued support to Ukraine. And he'll probably want to use the rest of his time at the UN General Assembly to highlight the UK government's ongoing concerns about Gaza and Israeli settlements in the West Bank. But he'll want to avoid that becoming a bone of contention with the U.S. government, she said. Middle powers look to build stronger alliances. Trump's threats to seize Greenland alarmed the UK and other European allies earlier this year, and Burnham was among the leaders expressing relief at the announcement of a deal between Greenland, Denmark, and the US to bolster the American military presence there but keep the Arctic island under Danish control. Trump has other more high-profile international meetings this week, including one at the White House with Chinese President Xi Jinping. Burnham's trip comes as middle-sized powers, led most vocally by Canadian Prime Minister Mark Carney, try to forge closer alliances in the face of Trump's America First foreign policy. Burnham's government wants Britain to be bolder on the world stage and to restore some of the ties with Europe severed when the UK left the European Union in 2020. Ed Davey, leader of the centrist Liberal Democrats, urged Burnham to do what the Europeans are doing, what the Canadians are doing, and start saying to Donald Trump, "The way you're treating our country, the way you're treating the world is not acceptable. I want him to stand up to Trump. It's really clear that's the only language the president respects," Davey said. Headline: Russian drones slam a southern Ukraine city after Kyiv's 1,000-drone weekend barrage, by Samia Kalab. Russian drones blasted Ukraine's southern city of Zaporizhzhia a day after Kyiv's forces fired more than 1,000 drones at Russia, officials said. The war's relentless daily attacks underscore the absence of any significant progress in diplomatic efforts to stop the fighting more than 4 years after Russia invaded its neighbor. There is no sign the war is abating as world leaders gather this week at the UN General Assembly. Ukrainian President Volodymyr Zelensky said he expects to meet with U.S. President Donald Trump at the annual event in New York. Russian President Vladimir Putin is not due to attend. European leaders, fearing Moscow has malicious intentions on their continent, are keen to put further pressure on Putin to withdraw from Ukraine, but the Russian leader has given no indication he is ready to give up his goals. Russia hits apartment blocks and a shopping mall, officials say. The Russian bombardment of Zaporizhzhia late Sunday hit apartment blocks, a university, and a shopping mall, among other sites, and wounded 5 people, Zelensky said on social media. Russia also struck 9 other regions of Ukraine, he said. Russia is not backing down from its escalation and is sending many signals that it's ready to expand the war, Zelensky said. At the UN General Assembly, we will discuss how we can achieve peace through joint efforts. The Russian military overnight targeted Ukrainian logistics hubs, warehouses, and ports, among other military-related sites, the Russian Defense Ministry said in a statement yesterday. The attacks came after Ukraine launched a large swarm of drones at Russia from Saturday to Sunday, including hundreds aimed at Moscow, as voters turned out for the third and last day of a carefully orchestrated parliamentary election. The Russian Defense Ministry said Monday that its air defenses overnight downed 244 Ukrainian drones over Russian regions and the waters of the Black Sea. Meanwhile, Ukraine's Air Force said Monday it shot down or suppressed 148 Russian drones in an overnight attack. Moldova reports another drone incursion. During the aerial barrages, drones have repeatedly strayed into neighboring countries, unnerving leaders who are wary of Russia and fear being dragged into the conflict. Moldova's Ministry of Defense said Monday that part of the country's airspace in the north was temporarily closed overnight after surveillance systems detected an aerial object entering its national airspace shortly after midnight. In recent weeks, Moldova's airspace has been violated multiple times and drone debris has been found on its territory. With electronics jamming, knocking drones off course, it was not clear whether the drones were Russian or Ukrainian, though officials have often singled out Moscow for blame. Moldova's pro-Western president, Maia Sandu, has repeatedly condemned Russia for its war on Ukraine, and earlier this month said Moscow's brutal war is reaching our border following Russian strikes along Moldova's frontier with Ukraine. Drone incursions into Romania's airspace have also increased significantly. Headline: Palencia could be a postseason game changer in the Cubs bullpen, by Megan Montemuro. Daniel Palencia couldn't stop smiling Sunday. After 8 weeks on the injured list, the Cubs reliever had just come off his best outing in the past month Saturday against the Cincinnati Reds. Palencia consistently hit triple digits on the radar gun again and showed the type of dominance out of the bullpen the team came to expect last year. Palencia tossed two perfect innings and struck out three of the six batters he faced in Saturday's victory. It was an emphatic and timely step in the right direction, one he had been building toward in his 10 appearances since he returned from the IL on August 21st. His fastball averaged 99.5 miles per hour and topped out at 100.6 miles per hour versus the Reds. "I've been feeling in a good spot with a lot of confidence right now," Palencia said Sunday. "I wasn't trying to throw hard Saturday. When I saw the velocity, I was like, okay, I'm feeling good. Just confidence and trying to execute my pitches. I feel like myself. I'm just trying to be me." With six games remaining in the regular season, manager Craig Counsell's focus will largely center on the bullpen. The Cubs can clinch a wild card playoff berth tonight with a victory over the Miami Marlins, or if the Arizona Diamondbacks lose to the Colorado Rockies. "I really believe that through this last week of the season, we've got to find out about our bullpen," Counsell said. "We've got to find out about guys down there, and this was a good step in that direction. It's an understandable focal point for the Cubs." They entered yesterday's day off ranked 28th in the bullpen FWAR at a paltry minus 0.8, while the relievers' 3.91 ERA puts them in the middle of the pack, 14th in the MLB. Injuries have forced the Cubs to get creative with roles at times, as their off-season relief signings largely didn't pan out. They got only four innings out of Hunter Harvey in April before a lingering triceps issue sidelined him for the season. Phil Maton's reoccurring knee problem, eventually diagnosed as a partially torn patellar tendon, resulted in season-ending debridement surgery this month. Signed to a two-year deal, he'll look to bounce back in 2027 from his 6.18 ERA in 31 appearances. Hobie Milner's emergency appendectomy resulted in him being the odd man out by the time he was ready to return in August, with the Cubs opting to stick with their other two lefties, Caleb Theobar and Ryan Rollison. Jacob Webb inked to a two-year deal in the offseason that's paying him $1.5 million this year, leads the Cubs with 9 saves. If he doesn't record another, the Cubs would become just the 5th team since saves became an official stat in 1969 to make the postseason without a 10-save pitcher, according to Elias Sports Bureau, joining the 2022 Tampa Bay Rays, the 1987 Detroit Tigers, the 1982 California Angels, and the 1973 Baltimore Orioles. It would mark the first time since 1971 that the Cubs haven't had a pitcher record double-digit saves in a non-shortened season. Palencia's early season oblique injury and 2-month absence due to a flexor strain thwarted what likely would have been a strong season for the right-hander. His outing Saturday is exactly what the Cubs need to see from the Venezuelan headed into and during the playoffs. "That's the Danny Palencia we know," catcher Carson Kelly said. "When you have an extended period of time out, it takes a little bit to get your feet back under you." And for him, Saturday was big. The velocity of the heater, the way it was coming out, the breaking balls he was throwing, everything was really sharp. That's all the time we have for articles from the Daily Herald. I'm your reader, Kathy Karp, broadcasting from the Chicago Lighthouse. 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
1: Richard Edward Turner is a blind card trick performer who was honored with a Golden Lion Award in Magic from Siegfried and Roy in 1982 and the Lynn Searles Award for Excellence in Card Manipulation. Richard was born in San Diego in 1954, which he dubbed the Year of the Full Deck, referring to a standard 52-card deck of playing cards plus the two jokers. His eyesight failed at the age of 9 following his recovery from a bout of scarlet fever. By the age of 13, his vision deteriorated to 20 over 400, twice as low as the level deemed legally blind in California. Turner attended a special school for the visually impaired in Santee, California. His younger brother David had been taking karate lessons and invited Richard to accompany him. He studied under the tutelage of Master John Murphy, the United States founder of Wado Kai, a Japanese hard-style karate, and eventually earned a 5th-degree black belt. He was later introduced to stuntman Bobby Yerkes, who taught him to swing on the trapeze, walk a tightrope, and take high falls. If you'd like to know more about Richard Edward Turner, go to his website, richardturner52.com. 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

0: pretty face. 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
1: Good morning. This is Kelly Addy with the Radio Reading Services for the Cincinnati Association for the Blind and Visually Impaired, and I'll be reading the Washington Post today, September 22nd, 2026. And in political news, Trump's plan to militarize proposed arch raises new legal safety concerns. President Donald Trump's push to convert his planned triumphal arch near Arlington National Cemetery into a military complex has complicated a required federal review process and raised new legal and safety concerns. Trump unveiled his new national security rationale Sunday in a post to Truth Social, saying that the 250-foot arch project, which he has framed for nearly a year as a tourist attraction, will now house drones, snipers, and ammunition. The president said he was making the change at the request of the U.S. military. Critics of the plan saw echoes of Trump's shifting security case for the White House ballroom, which the administration has used to defend the project in court. But while presidents have historically had some leeway to revamp the White House grounds, the arch would stand on federal parkland more than a mile away, where Congress has set stricter rules for construction. There is nothing that authorizes or justifies a massive arch, even if Trump tries to disguise it as a military facility, said Representative Jared Huffman of California, the top Democrat on the House committee that oversees federal parkland. This is cartoonishly illegal, but he's obviously trying to find a way to do it anyway. Aviation experts warned Monday that using drones at the planned arch site, Memorial Circle, a roundabout near Reagan National Airport, could pose risks in the airport's crowded airspace. Anything you add to the airspace complicates the airspace and increases the operational risk, said Tom Littner, a former safety official at the Federal Aviation Administration. Other military and safety experts have questioned the implications of storing ammunition in the middle of a heavily used traffic circle and whether tourists could still enter the arch as previously planned. Historic preservationists participating in a required federal review process said they could not move forward until the administration clarifies Trump's plans for the arch. Administration officials last week had asked Washington and Virginia's preservation offices to agree to a memorandum of understanding by Monday as part of that process, and they invited other preservationists, there you go, to participate. This MOA is DOA. Charles Birnbaum of the Cultural Landscape Foundation wrote in an email to the administration on Monday. An official for Washington's Historic Preservation Office also wrote in an email that the office needed clarity on Trump's post. Both emails were shared with the Washington Post. Administration officials have declined to offer further details about Trump's plans to convert the arch to a military complex. They have previously said that they will not begin construction on the arch until they have received all necessary approvals, but Trump has pushed his deputies to expedite the arch and other construction projects, particularly in the wake of a Supreme Court ruling on August 31st that let him continue building his ballroom, according to two people who spoke on the condition of anonymity. Spokespeople for the White House and Pentagon said on Monday that they had no additional information to provide beyond the president's social media post. A defense official speaking also on the condition of anonymity said it was not clear if U.S. Northern Command, which oversees domestic military operations, has been asked to develop any related plans. And Mamdani hosts Trump at Gracie Mansion as unlikely rapport continues. New York Mayor Zohran Mamdani hosted President Donald Trump on Monday at Gracie Mansion, one of the president's favorite places in the world, and the mayor's official residence as the two leaders continued a cordial relationship despite their sharp political differences. It was their third meeting and the first on the mayor's turf since he won election in November. Although Trump has derided Mamdani as a communist and warned that he would tear New York apart, the president has also appeared charmed by the 34-year-old mayor. The meeting was especially unusual for taking place just weeks ahead of the midterm elections, in which Trump has tried to rally his base by warning it about left-wing candidates. Mamdani may be the most prominent example of a recent wave of democratic socialist energy that the president and his allies have derided as communism. But Monday's get-together was another episode of comedy between the two New Yorkers who strolled down the streets of Gracie Mansion, stairs, streets, after their meeting and made a show of friendliness in front of reporters. Trump, a gentle smile on his face, paused before the two men reached the podium to keep talking to Mamdani, at one point whispering in the mayor's ear. Trump let the mayor speak first, then seemed wistful as he talked about the moment. I've been at Gracie Mansion. We were discussing quite a few times over the years, a lot, and it sort of feels like home, and it's a special place, and I've seen it with numerous different mayors, and I said some great ones and some not so great ones. So hopefully you're going to be a great one. Trump reflected on his long relationship with New York City and its leaders. This is like a little bit of old home week for me because so many things we've done, so many things from the beautiful home or house or building standing right here behind me. Mamdani invited Trump to visit him in New York at their last meeting at the White House, and the president took him up on the invitation. As he kicked off 2 days of meetings around the UN General Assembly, the annual gathering of world leaders, though Trump made his name as a New York developer and an entertainer, as president, he rarely returns to his hometown, where he is now deeply unpopular. Trump didn't visit Gracie Manor during his first term when Bill de Blasio was mayor. Mamdani met Trump in the Oval Office in November as mayor-elect and again in February after he took office. Trump said during his State of the Union address this year that he frequently speaks to Mamdani, who has said they trade text messages. Trump noted Monday that he had offered advice to Mamdani when he was freshly elected, telling the longtime Queens resident that he ought to move into the mayor's official residence. I said, well, you're going to move because you were maybe having some doubts about moving in because it is a little bit on the luxurious side. And I said, when you're the mayor, you have to live there. So, and he's done that. And it was very nice inside, beautifully kept, he told reporters. Mamdani has blasted Trump's immigration agenda, but he has also seen value in preserving a line of communication to the president as he seeks to maintain and grow federal funding for the city and defend its residents against the sharpest elements of the national immigration crackdown. Mamdani intervened with Trump directly in February after a Columbia University undergraduate was arrested by federal immigration agents. After the two men spoke, the student was freed. Mamdani said Monday that he had talked about a sweep of subjects with the president, including a major effort to develop 12,000 new homes atop a working railway yard in Queens. It was exactly the type of issue likely to appeal to a president who often appears most energized when he is focused on real estate issues similar to those that occupied much of his pre-political life. And Republicans start making moves to challenge J.D. Vance for the 2028 nomination. Concord, New Hampshire, Vice President J.D. Vance is leading polls of the 2028 GOP presidential primary field, but that has not deterred other Republicans from taking steps toward running months before the race kicks off. Other Republicans, including several sitting lawmakers, are weighing 2028 campaigns, even as the party fights to hold on to its House and Senate majorities in November's midterm elections. Senator Rick Scott of Florida insisted to reporters before headlining a GOP dinner in New Hampshire, the second state on the Republican nominating calendar, that he is not running for president. But he allowed in his remarks that he views the White House as a much more enticing job than the Senate. The best job is to be president, Scott told the crowd in a hotel ballroom blocks from the state capitol on Friday. If that's not available, be the governor. If that's not available and you still have to do something, maybe be a U.S. senator. Scott isn't alone in making moves that White House hopefuls often make before formally declaring. Senators Ted Cruz, John Kennedy have gone to Iowa, the first GOP nominating state in recent weeks. Senator Rand Paul of Kentucky said he's considering running, and another Kentucky Libertarian, Representative Thomas Massie, has not ruled out running as a Trump administration critic after losing his House primary in May to a challenger backed by President Donald Trump. A fractious contest for the nomination could force Vance to reckon with Trump's less popular policies while laying out his own vision for the party's future. No sitting vice president has run for president in a competitive primary since Al Gore, and Trump's approval rating is lower than that of President Bill Clinton, the Democrat that Gore sought to succeed 2 years before the 2000 election. Vance received roaring applause from the crowd of Trump supporters at the party's recent midterm convention in Dallas, and he remains the front runner in a race that will not start in earnest until after the midterms. But some potential Republican candidates are already criticizing Vance and the Trump administration's policies. Massie said he thinks Vance and other members of the administration have disqualified themselves from running because of repeated missteps. Cruz has criticized Vance's record on Iran And Paul said in an interview that he would oppose tariffs, foreign wars, and the federal government taking stakes in corporations if he ran. All policies undertaken by the administration. There's a struggle within the party between populism and free market, Paul said. The hope is that there will be a free market candidate. Paul said he's a 50-50 on running and will not make a decision before the midterms, but he argued that voters are sympathetic to his views. I think the Republican primary electorate's probably more with me than with the rest of them, Paul said. Cruz and Paul both ran for president in 2016 before Trump remade their party. Cruz won the Iowa caucuses and 10 other contests before he dropped out and endorsed Trump. Paul suspended his campaign after coming in fifth in Iowa. Kennedy, a regular Fox News guest whose profile has risen since he published a best-selling book last year, How to Test Negative for Stupid and Why Washington Never Will, spoke at a large Republican event in Iowa on Saturday. He also visited another early primary state, South Carolina, last month to raise money for a Republican House candidate there. He said his decision would depend in part on which other Republicans run. I'm planning on running for re-election, Kennedy said in an interview, but if I get tired of this place and or if a bunch of goobers run for president, that's very professional, then I reserve the right to run. Kennedy declined to say what he meant by goobers, but said he thought they might run in either party's primaries. He had $18.6 million in his Senate campaign account on June 30, according to campaign finance filings, giving him a potential financial advantage if he decides to run. What was that song that the Judds sang, Why Not Me, Kennedy said, referring to a 1984 country hit. Scott has also popped up to the early presidential nominating states. He traveled to Iowa this month to campaign for Representative Marionette Miller Meeks before headlining the New Hampshire Republican Party's annual

I'm sorry, Senate leader in 2022 and 2024. And in national security news, drug cartels are making alarming drone advances, U.S. assessment warns. More good news, right? The rapidly accelerating use of drones among Latin American drug cartels will significantly complicate the Trump administration's campaign to halt the flow of illicit narcotics into the U.S. and eliminate the criminal networks that produce and traffic them, according to a U.S. official familiar with an internal government assessment and others with knowledge of the matter. Of chief concern, these people said, is the continued exploitation of individuals with recent battlefield experience. In the Russia-Ukraine war, a conflict that has featured near continuous evolution in drone tactics and technology, the government assessment, which has not been previously reported, warns, too, that counter-narcotics authorities in the U.S. and Mexico are dangerously unprepared for the challenges this shift will pose. In recent years, Mexican cartels have stepped up their use of money and coercion to recruit people, chiefly from Colombia, who have returned from Ukraine and have sought to send their own affiliates there. They noted that the cartels are closely studying the use of alternating radio frequencies and other techniques to evade anti-drone jamming systems and procuring advanced drone models that can stay airborne longer and carry more explosives than the models they currently possess. The skills and tactics acquired from hands-on military service in Ukraine are expected to be implemented by the cartels in the next several months. The report is based on interviews with 5 U.S. officials and 1 Mexican official who described the ongoing challenges that drones pose to both countries' counter-narcotics operations. They spoke on the condition of anonymity. The drone revolution unfolding south of the U.S.-Mexico border will almost certainly undermine Trump's war on drugs, a centerpiece of his administration that, despite a sprawling, deadly Pentagon campaign targeting alleged traffickers throughout the Western Hemisphere, has failed to reduce the amount of cocaine on American streets, as the Washington Post reported recently. In a brief statement, the State Department said that it works with U.S. law enforcement and counterparts in Ukraine to adopt measures to mitigate the risk of battlefield skills transfer and applies lessons from the conflict there on defeating drones so it can counter the cartel drone threat. Spokespeople for the Justice Department and the Drug Enforcement Administration did not return requests for comment. Drug trafficking groups in Mexico already employ drones to circumvent the authorities on both sides of the U.S.-Mexico border, using them to surveil enforcement operations and identify smuggling routes, officials said. The U.S. has accelerated its counter-drone activities in response, deploying high-energy laser systems last month that military officials have credited with bringing down 11 cartel-linked drones between August 24th and September 4th. The growing proficiency among cartels will inject more urgency into an ongoing cat-and-mouse game, said retired General Glenn Van Herk, who oversaw U.S. military operations in North America as commander of Northern Command and the Northern American Aerospace Defense Command. They're going to use techniques to counter our drones for surveilling them, potentially even attacking them in ways that you would see in the battle space, he said in an interview. The greatest danger, Van der Herk predicted, will be away from the immediate border region itself as cartels use new explosive-laden drones, principally to target Mexican security forces and rival criminal groups. A senior State Department official said that the U.S. government is aware of the international fighters from Colombia who have fought on both sides of the Russia-Ukraine war and returned to Latin America with advanced knowledge of drone tech and tactics that has directly and indirectly benefited drug trafficking organizations. A separate U.S. official involved in counter-narcotics operations said the cartels are actively sending affiliates to the Russia-Ukraine battlefield on one-year contracts, sometimes threatening their families to ensure their return. They're going to be way better off, way better trained, with way better equipment. Ukrainian officials have downplayed the issue, saying international volunteers have various reasons for joining the war effort, including a desire to fight for the country's freedom, an opportunity for financial reward, and the acquisition of new skills. Recruits receive background checks to screen for people with malicious intent, sure, said Teres Paliancia, an official with the Foreign Recruitment Office in Ukraine's defense ministry. No one says outright, I'm going to learn how to fight here, how to fly drones, and in 6 months,
I'll go back home to fight against the governments of Colombia or Brazil.

0: he said. And for those with bad intentions, even if any such people do come here, there aren't many of them. A U.S. official said the State Department and the Justice Department have addressed the issue with their Ukrainian counterparts. A Mexican intelligence official acknowledged there is deepening concern about the proliferation of large drones that can haul explosives and contraband. At least one cartel possesses aircraft with 6 to 8 propellers, allowing a drone to conduct hours-long flights and carry upward of 150 pounds, according to an intelligence document reviewed by The Post. And major TV networks halt video coverage of Trump over CNN ban. News organizations responded strenuously Monday to President Trump's decision to ban CNN, MS, Now, and Politico from the White House, filing a lawsuit in federal court and banding together to halt video coverage of the president until further notice. In the suit filed in federal district court in Washington, CNN, MS, Now, and Politico are alleging violations of news outlets' First Amendment free press rights and due process under the Fifth Amendment. They're requesting that a federal judge hear the case on an expedited basis. Soon after the lawsuit was announced, ABC, CBS, Fox News, and NBC said they would halt TV coverage of presidential events, according to a memo obtained by the Washington Post, over the White House's ban of CNN, which is one of the 5 members of the White House television pool. The Post on Monday shared it will not publish any photographs of the day's presidential events, including Trump's departure from the White House and his events at the United Nations in New York, until midnight Eastern time, joining a collective effort with photographers in other newsrooms covering the White House in a show support of the banned outlets. This is to advise that effective today, the TV pool will not be covering events designated as pool coverage of the president. Brian Boughton, the Fox News Washington Bureau Chief and Rotational Chair of the TV pool, wrote in an email to journalists who subscribe to press pool updates that was obtained by The Post. There will be no replacement pool put in place. All other pool coverage will continue as normal, including Congress, VIPs, and selected events in Washington and around the country. In a joint statement Monday, the 5 members of the rotating TV pool wrote, "The public has a vital interest in receiving accurate, independent information about its government. No administration should restrict a news organization because it objects to its reporting." The 3 banned organizations further alleged that the White House's decision Friday to revoke their credentials was because it objected to our reporting. Left unchallenged, this threatens press freedom and the public's right to independent journalism free from government interference. The pool is a way for the networks to split the hefty costs of following the president around with TV cameras. The assigned network records and distributes a live feed that other news outlets can use. Without a TV pooler, there will be scant video coverage of Trump unless news outlets take their own video or use feeds provided by the White House. The White House seized control of the pool selection process last year from the White House Correspondents Association, allowing the administration to choose what outlets send reporters to cover events, but the 5 TV networks were unaffected and have rotated normally since then. CNN's expulsion marked the first such dismissal of a TV pooler. Trump said Friday that he would ban MS Now, CNN, and Politico from the White House, saying he disliked how they covered him. "They're fake news," he said. The following day, the organization said that their journalists had been denied access to the White House grounds and that their press passes were confiscated. Trump addressed the bans Monday in a post on Truth Social. "The White House is not instituting an assault on the free press, something which I cherish," he wrote. "It is instituting an assault on the fake news, something that has grown like cancer in our beloved United States. It is corrupt, purposeful, pervasive, fully coordinated, and totally out of control. It is a threat to our national security and must be stopped now." And he goes on from there. And immigrants with final deportation orders disappear from ICE detainee locator. U.S. Immigration and Customs Enforcement is erasing immigrants with final deportation orders from a searchable online database, leaving families and attorneys in the dark as they try to find out where someone has been taken. The new policy also bars immigration officers from sharing information about a detainee's location with their attorneys or relatives by phone, according to 2 former Homeland Security officials. Immigration officials did not issue a public announcement about the new policy, which took effect September 15th. "It's deeply troubling," said Greg Chen, Senior Director of Government Relations for the American Immigration Lawyers Association, which warned members about the policy last week. He said he feared the policy is a new tool to rush deportations and to steamroll immigrants' rights. Trump administration officials are imposing the policy at a time when they are attempting to deport 1 million people a year using highly unorthodox tactics. Officials have deported immigrants to countries where they aren't citizens, denied people bond hearings under a reinterpretation of a 1996 law, and fast-tracked removals for people in the country for less than 2 years. The federal courts have checked those powers, but attorneys say they cannot file federal lawsuits challenging a detainee's arrest if they do not know where they are. ICE did not confirm or deny the change to the agency's detainee database, which was first reported by the Associated Press. In a statement, ICE said immigrants with final removal orders are being prioritized for deportation and that all detainees have access to phones. But making a call from ICE detention can be challenging. There are often long lines and detainees must pay. Attorneys say the online database is the faster way to find out where someone is being held. Atenas Barola Estrada, Deputy Program Director at the Amica Center of Immigration Rights, which provides legal services for detainees, said at least 17 of their clients abruptly vanished from the online locator in recent days. At first, she said she thought it was a glitch. Then she said they realized their clients had been deleted from the system. The administration is detaining individuals and disappearing them, making it impossible not just for their attorneys and for legal service providers to find them, but also for their family, Barola Estrada said. It is truly a forced disappearance. Mai Conigal, a senior staff attorney at the American Civil Liberties Union's Immigrants' Rights Project, said eight of her clients who were detained in the Guantanamo Bay Naval Base in Cuba and are plaintiffs in a class action lawsuit against the facility are among those no longer showing up on the locator. She called the new policy a huge impediment to effective representation. Knowing where a client is detained is like one of the basic steps of being able to represent somebody, she said. Lawyers must file habeas corpus petitions, federal lawsuits seeking someone's release, in the judicial district where the detainee is being held. Many attorneys file those petitions together with a copy of a detainee's entry in the online detainee locator system to show that the judge has jurisdiction over the case. ICE has the power to transfer detainees to facilities thousands of miles from their homes, their families, and their attorneys. Many are transferred multiple times. That makes the locator a key tool in keeping track of where someone is. Before the database was created, detainees often vanished into the system. Some were deported before anyone could find them. Attorneys say the locator helps them pinpoint where clients are, establish communications, and set up appointments to gather evidence for their cases. And in a little bit of well and being news, taking care of grandchildren may help slow cognitive decline. Being a grandparent may mean many things: making the best cookies, giving the warmest hugs, passing along hard-won wisdom, and sharing family stories. But beyond giving you a sense of joy and meaning, there's emerging evidence that being a grandparent has other benefits. It may help protect your brain during aging. Recent research has found grandparenthood may be linked not only to slower cognitive decline, but also a lower risk of dementia in even a younger-looking brain. There are still relatively few studies looking at how grandparenthood changes cognition in the brain, but more research is underway. This is kind of a new frontier, and we're just kind of at the beginning of it, said James Rilling, a professor of psychology at Emory University. But the benefits of caregiving as a grandparent make sense, considering scientists have also identified long-term benefits in mothers and fathers in which parents with more children had increased functional connectivity in brain networks that tend to thin with age. By taking care of others, it might help us to support healthy brain aging, Rilling said. In one of the first population studies of American grandparents and dementia, researchers looked at over 10,000 grandparents and found that caring for grandchildren was linked to a lower risk of dementia over 16 years of longitudinal data, said Seong Won Emily Chu, an associate professor of sociology at Texas State University, who researches cognitive health and aging and conducted the study. A study published in 2025 of over 10,000 older adults in China found that caregiving for less than 40 hours a week was associated with a 24% reduced risk of dementia compared with grandparents not providing care for grandchildren. The researchers' analysis concluded this could be in part because of reduced loneliness and increased digital technology access. Also, the act of caregiving itself may be linked to the cognitive benefits. Compared with grandparents not involved in caregiving, those who were involved had higher verbal fluency and episodic memory, according to a 2026 study conducted by Flavia Sariches, a graduate student of developmental psychology at Tilburg University in the Netherlands. Intriguingly, the research suggests there may be differences in the effects for grandmothers and grandfathers. In Choi's study on the link to dementia risk, for example, grandmothers had the most benefit when they were engaged in lower intensity caregiving, less than 500 hours over 2 years, while grandfathers benefited from higher intensity over 500 hours. And in Chiriche's research, only caregiving grandmothers had less cognitive decline. This may be in part due to cultural gender differences. Grandmothers tend to be more involved in the more physically demanding labor of feeding, cleaning, and managing care, which may be more beneficial in lower amounts. The differences may also relate to the grandmother hypothesis for the evolutionary reason. Adult female humans live long past the reproductive age, a trait shared by few other mammals, including some whales and chimpanzees. Evidence suggests that grandmothers have a consistently positive impact on their grandchild's health, Reiling said. However, for cognitive benefits, it might not necessarily matter if you're grandma or grandpa, but more like how you experience caregiving. There are many known ingredients that go into healthy aging, such as being embedded in a social network, staying physically active, and stimulating your mind. Caregiving is one meaningful social role that might provide access to all of this. When grandparents are with their grandkids, they report more instances of feeling sadness or worry, perhaps due to concerns over the children's well-being, as well as bittersweet feelings about the transience of life compared with when they spend time with others. But more often, they report more feelings of pride and love. There seems to be something special about this connection. Time connecting with grandchildren can connect grandparents with others, too. While interacting with the grandchildren, they have more chances of getting along with their other children or the other family members, and even well in the community. At the same time, the kinds of interactions nanas and papas have with their grandkids can be very mentally stimulating, with storytelling, playing make-believe, and reading books. And you don't necessarily need to be an actual grandparent to benefit. Research on older adults volunteering with Experience Corps, a program run by AARP that trains teams to volunteer in elementary schools, also found that the experience helped improve memory and executive function, as well as decrease brain volume loss in areas associated with dementia. And in travel news, why you might want to get your next rental car from Costco. Nikki Oler discovered the best deals on rental cars in the same place she buys bulk toilet paper and rotisserie chicken. I used to look at Expedia and the other platforms, but nothing beats Costco, said Euler, a Pittsburgh-based landscape architect and mother of a teen daughter. Costco, the global retailer with a membership-only hangers of household goods, is known for its bargains on products ranging from eggs to socks to hearing aids. Since launching Costco Travel in 2000, the company has also gained a fervent following among travelers who claim it has the best rental car rates. For a recent 10-day trip to Los Angeles, RV Mendoza, Detroit-based content creator and executive member at Costco, priced out a compact SUV for one driver. Costco quoted $573, including tax and fees, $88 less than booking directly with Alamo. The rate included a second driver, a daily savings of $12 to $15, which Alamo charges for plus ones who are not spouses or domestic partners, and was eligible for the club's annual 2% reward. Even with the $130 membership fee, booking through Costco was a bargain, Mendoza said. With just one rental, I've almost paid for my executive membership without even grocery shopping. Costco does not carry a Kirkland brand of rental cars. It partners with Alamo, Avis, Budget, Enterprise in Britain, Canada, France, Germany, Ireland, Spain, and the U.S., including Puerto Rico and the U.S. Virgin Islands. Only the primary driver must be a member. The free additional driver can be a non-clubber. To book a car, plug your trip details into the Costco travel site, and the rates from the four rental car companies will pop up. The lowest price in each vehicle category appears in red. So how much cheaper is it? Clint Henderson, an expert with the Points Guy travel website, said members can save up to 40%, but 10 to 25% is more common. I think people sleep on Costco travel because they're such a big company, they're able to negotiate some killer rates. Sally French, a lead writer with NerdWallet, said that with a little effort, you may be able to find a better rate than Costco provides, especially if you can apply credit card benefits or a promotion. However, Costco travel is a worthwhile competitor in the budget travel arena. And in Unearth, why there will never be a single key to weight loss. There are a zillion variables in the interaction between bodies and food, yet over and over, we're told that one thing is the key. Once upon a time, it was fat. Then it was gluten. Some people still think it's sugar. Now it's insulin. Insulin is the hormone that shuttles glucose from your bloodstream into fat storage. If you limit insulin, the thinking goes, you limit your body's capacity to store calories as fat. Voila, we found the key to weight management. The insulin issue is hardly new. It's at the heart of low-carb diets, which have been cycling through popularity for at least 150 years. But right now, insulin is the ascendant. Although it's tough to put hard numbers to the zeitgeist, Google searches on the hormone have increased steadily over the past decades with a big bump this year. This interest raises two questions. First, does insulin really matter that much? But the second is arguably more important. Why on earth do we continue our population-wide case of one thing itis? But let's tackle the first question. How much does insulin matter for weight loss? There are also questions about insulin's effect on other health measures, but my editors limited me to 1,200 words, so I'm focused on the issue that seems to matter most to people. Insulin is at the heart of the debate about whether low-carb diets are more effective than other diets. Because insulin turns glucose into fat, the theory is that it changes the way your body uses energy. Fuel partitioning, the scientists call it. So when you eat foods that trigger insulin spikes, refined grains and sugar are very good at that, but other carbohydrates do it as well. Your body sends more of those calories into fat stores and makes fewer available for you to function. Other kinds of foods, by contrast, don't lead to insulin spikes, so those calories don't get shuttled to fat, but are instead available to be burned. That's the essence of the carbohydrate insulin model, CIM, the underpinning of low-carb diets. If all that were true, we would expect to see a couple measurable results. First, you should burn more calories on a low-carb diet because your body makes them available for use rather than sequestering them away in fat. Second, the depletion of glucose in the bloodstream should drive hunger, so food intake should correlate with insulin spikes. The higher the spike after a meal, the more the person should eat in the hours afterward. Luckily, many studies over the years have addressed both those issues, and I've tackled them in previous columns. My read of the evidence is that low-carb diets do increase energy expenditure, but only by a little. The evidence is decidedly mixed on whether consumption increases after higher measured insulin levels. Sometimes it does, sometimes it doesn't. And monitoring insulin doesn't seem to help with weight loss. I've sorted through the research, and I think it's clear that any effect on weight loss is very small. See the theme there? It's smallness, and it's the key to understanding why we have so many fruitless debates about diet and why the answer is never one thing. Bodies are complex, diets are varied, humans are hard to study, and what we know about nutrition is dwarfed by what we don't know. Amid all that uncertainty, there's temptation to latch onto something we do know. Insulin shuttles energy to fat stores and turn it into the key to human health. Invariably, at least so far, it turns out not to be. Even if you start with something that's true, once you mix it up with everything else your body does, it translates to something much less consequential than the key to human health. Effects are often real, but they are almost always small. Studies find some differences, but not the kind that change lives or even waistlines. Kevin Hall, who was with the National Institute of Health until last year, has done some of those studies, and his recent work, Food Intelligence, puts insulin's role in context. We can get by on carb-heavy potatoes or fat-rich meat or myriad mixtures in between. The body's fuel tank seems to be agnostic. Hall and co-author Julia Ballouse call it a flex fuel system. I asked Harvard's David Ludwig, a long-time proponent of low-carb diets, about that theory, and he doesn't disagree. Clearly, humans can derive energy from a variety of fuels. It's an exquisite system. He was very clear that he believes the exquisite system still burns more calories on low-carb diets, but fully acknowledged that carbs aren't the only fuel. The Hall-Ludwig debate has been framed as two conflicting theories of weight gain. Hall says the reason for weight gain is primarily a food environment humans can't navigate, while Ludwig says carbohydrates primarily refined drive hunger, which drives overconsumption, which drives weight gain. While those of you who come here often know I'm essentially in the Hall camp, I think this argument isn't one of competing principles, it's one of degree. Hall's research finds a small increase in energy expenditure on a very low-carb ketogenic diet. Ludwig believes in Hall's flex fuel model. What they disagree on is the magnitude of the metabolic impact of consuming carbohydrates, an issue that's tough to adjudicate because humans are hard to study. Research that could tease out these differences would require fairly long-term studies of people on very tightly controlled diets. To do that, scientists would need both robust funding and subjects willing to live on a metabolic ward for months. In light of the complexity and uncertainty, it's easy to see the appeal of the insulin spikes are bad message. And it goes on from there. And in higher education news, it's the illusion of learning how some educators say AI hurts students. When ChatGPT burst onto the scene 4 years ago, some professors warned that students might use AI to cheat. Now many educators' fears are far more profound. AI, it seems, is hurting their students' ability to learn and think for themselves. The technology is too new and changing too fast for definitive long-term data on its impact. But early evidence from some studies suggests that when used without guardrails, large language models can damage students' skill attainment. And some faculty members say they're seeing troubling signs in the classroom. Students who turn in polished essays but can't answer questions about their ideas. Students who fumble when trying to explain their code. Students who have trouble with basic math skills. Increasingly, educators grappling with students' AI usage are asking fundamental questions about the nature of a college education, the skills of the future workforce, and the collective knowledge of our society. Eric Klaufer, a professor at MIT who co-chaired a committee studying AI in teaching, learning, and research training, said in many cases, students are turning in homework that is better, and their performance on exams is worse. It's the illusion of learning. It feels like you're learning, it feels like you're understanding things, but when they need to apply that knowledge without the help of the LLM, students typically falter. Fears surrounding AI have been exploding in recent weeks, including warnings that the technology could pose an existential threat to humans. Multiple tech leaders have called for a pact to slow down the technology, while Trump has urged faster development. It's a watershed moment for higher education, MIT president told the campus community as the committee called for both immediate and long-term changes. There are early signals, the committee concluded, that over-reliance on chatbots can have significant negative consequences. Diminishing critical thinking, weakening memory, eroding confidence, and undermining mastery. A December survey by the RAND think tank found growing numbers of students using AI for schoolwork alongside concern about how that was affecting them. Two-thirds of students surveyed agreed that the more students use AI for their schoolwork, the more it will harm their critical thinking skills. At Brown University, a committee studying generative AI found that most students have used LLMs in their studies, and they worry about the long-term impact on their thinking and learning. Researchers are trying to catch up to understand behavior that has already become the default, said Luca Cian, a professor at the University of Virginia's Business School. All students use AI, Cian said. Older studies have found that people don't recall information as well when they have ready access to information through search engines or GPS maps. LLMs, he said, are probably the most powerful cognitive offloading mechanisms ever built. One study this year, led by Grace Liu of Carnegie Mellon University, found that after just a few minutes of AI-assisted problem solving, people who lost access to the AI performed worse on problems and gave up more quickly than those who had not used it. Another study published in 2025 measured brain activity while students wrote essays on their own using a search engine or using an LLM to help. Researchers found the strongest brain connectivity in those doing the work on their own and the weakest in those relying on AI. And the participants using an LLM struggled to quote from their essay after it was completed. Over 4 months, researchers reported those using AI consistently underperformed on multiple levels. Natalia Kosmanya, A research scientist at MIT, who is the lead author on that work, said that while longer-term studies are needed, it's very concerning that changes are already apparent in such a short time period. Results are converging across different metrics, whether researchers are using brain scans, questionnaires, or other means of assessing learning, she said. There's a need and an urgency to do more of these studies. There's a lot of debate about AI and security now. What about the brains of young children? In classrooms, the change is often palpable. I cannot say it. Shauna Delansky, a professor in Carleton University's College of the Humanities, was dismayed when her first year students showed up with essay outlines that read like dissertation proposals. They were very polished. They often touched on topics that hadn't been discussed in class, and some included quotations that weren't in the books that they had cited. She asked students about the ideas, they couldn't answer. And these weren't engineering majors trying to knock out a required English class. They were students who had signed up for a four-year humanities degree centered on great books. That's a broken system, Delansky said. At the University of California at Berkeley, Girahia Ranade, a professor in the Electrical Engineering and Computer Sciences department, felt sad when she saw students failing the final exam in an optimization and linear algebra class. Some of the problems were just like those they had been solving all semester for homework. In previous years, LLMs weren't advanced enough to solve the problems in the class, and now they can. Some students, she said, were sincerely trying to just get a hint to help their homework, but they ended up getting more assistance than they realized. Sometimes they will confuse the idea of reading and understanding a proof with being able to do the proof themselves. One of the key parts of being a student, she said, is being able to confront a problem and try things with the risk that they might be wrong. And when they had to do that on an exam, many could not. Dan Garcia, another professor in the department, also was surprised by the record high number of students who failed exams last spring, so high that the campus newspaper, the Daily Californian, wrote about it in an introductory computer science class for students not majoring in the subject. He was shocked that more than half of the students apparently violated the school's honor code and used AI for a take-home exam. In an introductory class for students who were intending to major in computer science, he was surprised at how many students used AI for take-home projects and then scored poorly on the in-person exam, apparently because they hadn't learned the programming requirement. We're seeing so many students who get 100% by passing all the test cases, but when you ask them about their code, they have no idea, and they're getting a 0 or a 1 out of 4 on an oral exam added to the class to combat over-reliance on AI. They just don't know their code because they didn't write it. Garcia, an award-winning teacher who was also surprised by how few students were coming to class and to office hours last spring. He has been hearing similar concerns from faculty globally. I think this is a significant epidemic, and I think educators like myself need to scramble. In many places, they are scrambling with committees, university leaders, and individual faculty members reevaluating how they teach, how they test, and what is important for students to learn. Some professors are responding by eliminating or reducing technology and adding oral exams or blue books. Some are flipping what they do in class and what they ask students to do outside of class. Some are designing AI tools that challenge their students to figure out answers or practice solving problems, and some are switching up syllabi. We as teachers need to think about how we structure our lessons for more in-class engagement and think about motivation and what's relevant and important and exciting to students, said Eric Voss, an assistant professor at Columbia University's Teachers College. Delansky upended what she had been doing for 30 years and stopped assigning take-home essays. It's easy to see why a student would be tempted to not spend 6 hours on an assignment that their roommate finishes in seconds with AI. She asked students to write in class, sometimes asking them to revise an earlier assignment. And she made her classrooms tech-free, having students bring in physical copies of their books, take notes by hand in notebooks, and talk about their ideas in person. She assigns less reading but requires students to annotate their books in the margins, forcing them to engage with the text. She said she thinks what she's teaching students now is even more valuable in the wake of AI. Here's how humans think. And here's how humans feel, and this is how humans express themselves. And Trump seeks fertilizer deal with Russia ally Belarus amid Canadian tensions. The United States is seeking to broker a deal to purchase fertilizer from Belarus and rely less on Canada, the U.S. ally with which the White House has repeatedly tangled, Trump said Monday. The United States is working on a massive deal with respect to the purchase of potash from Belarus, Trump posts on social media, referring to a type of fertilizer for which Canada dominates the market. The pricing would be for substantially less than we are currently paying to Canada. Very good news for our farmers and ranchers, he said. The U.S. is the main importer of potash from Canada, which supplies about a third of the global market. Russia and Belarus are the other top global exporters. The European Union has banned potash exports from landlocked Belarus since 2022, and Trump's special envoy to Belarus, John Cole, did not sway the bloc's stance on the export ban during a trip to Europe last week. So any increase in U.S. imports of Belarusian potash would need to pass through Russian spot ports. The White House did not immediately respond to a request for comment. Allies of Ukraine have tried to minimize trade with Russia and Belarus since the 2022 full-scale invasion, which the Kremlin launched from Belarusian territory. Belarus has generally tried to stay close to Russia while avoiding direct involvement in the Ukraine war. Trump envoys Steve Witkoff and Jared Kushner have explored business deals with Russia as part of facilitating an end to the conflict, which has intensified in recent weeks. And swing state billboards use football trash talk to call foul on tariffs. A new ad campaign in seven mostly Midwestern states aims to criticize tariffs using language many voters understand, football trash talk. In Wisconsin, the digital billboards on heavily traveled highways read, "What's worse than Chicago? Tariffs." In Ohio, it's, "What's worse than Michigan? Tariffs." The 143 digital billboards are part of a $1 million campaign by Small Business Against Tariffs, a nonprofit affiliated with Defending Democracy Together Institute. The Institute is part of a right-leaning advocacy group founded by Republicans who oppose President Trump's policies. The campaign launched last week and will continue through mid-October. The seven states were chosen because they're heavily affected by the new round of Canadian tariffs, the group said. The states are Michigan, Indiana, Ohio, Wisconsin, Pennsylvania, Iowa, and Illinois. Tariffs could present an unwelcome complication for Republicans running in competitive races in states affected by the trade war with Canada, the Washington Post's Riley Began reported this month. Democrats want everyone to remember them and take their anger to the polls. In this midterm election season, tariffs could be seen as the ultimate political football. And a record share of voters motivated to oppose Trump in midterms, full poll finds. An NBC News poll released Sunday found 43% of registered voters said they want their vote for Congress this fall to send a signal of opposition to President Trump, a record high in the network's poll since 1998. Presidential protest sentiment is up from 38% leading into Trump's first midterms in 2018 and from 35% who signaled opposition to Joe Biden in 2022. It's also higher than the 37% who voted to oppose President George W. Bush in 2006 during the increasingly unpopular Iraq War. A smaller 27% of voters said their 2026 vote will be a signal of support for Trump, slightly lower than in 2018, while 28% say it won't be a signal either way. Despite the negative dynamic for Trump, the poll included some relatively good news for Republicans. Democrats led in overall support for Congress by 5 percentage points among registered voters, smaller than Democrats' 9-point average in high-quality polls this month. Democrats are expected to need a 3-to-4-point national margin in House races to win a majority of seats due to Republicans' successful push to redraw districts in GOP-controlled states. The poll was conducted September 11th through 15th with 1,000 U.S. registered voters contacted by live interviewers and text-to-web methods through a voter file sample. And Tropical Storm Fay formed in the mid-Atlantic Sunday morning and is moving slowly southward. It's expected to peter out over the next few days over the open Atlantic. Only when tropical cyclones in the Atlantic Ocean encounter the right ingredients for long enough do they strengthen to the point of designation. Meteorologists at the National Hurricane Center pay close attention. Once it reaches 39 miles per hour for at least 1 minute, it's classified as a tropical storm. These classifications help officials predict the possible risk and damage and send warnings of what to expect. It's dangerous to be caught in tropical storm force winds. Stronger hurricane force winds can destroy homes and buildings and send debris flying. The winds can also push seawater inland for miles, causing an abnormal rise in seawater levels. The leading cause of death during a hurricane in the U.S., according to the National Weather Service, are large waves. Is the wind. Large waves are also a risk to people. As the storm moves further inland, flooding becomes a major risk. It looks like that this is going to peter out, which is good news. Hurricane season historically peaks around now, mid-September. The National Oceanic and Atmospheric Administration predicts 8 to 14 tropical storms this year, including 3 to 6 that could become major hurricanes. So let's hope that this is going to become the end of it here pretty soon. And Saudi Arabia cancels star-studded film fest amid Middle Eastern war. Saudi Arabia has canceled this year's edition of the Red Sea International Film Festival, an event that has drawn such Hollywood A-listers as Emily Blunt, Adrian Brody, Gwyneth Paltrow, and Michael Caine. The annual event, which also draws Bollywood and Arab movie stars, was scheduled for December in the Red Sea port city of Jeddah. Organizers said it was being moved to late next year to ensure that it takes place at the right time and under the right conditions. Iranian-backed Houthi rebels in Yemen continue to target oil facilities and bases in the kingdom. Strikes claimed by the group on Riyadh, the capital, disrupted flights into and out of the international airport on Saturday. The festival, one of the region's largest, is the latest major event to be canceled since the U.S. and Israel launched their war on Iran in February. And I always have to end with silly jokes because, you know, with all the bad news, it's nice to have a few. Why did the tree worry that he would never get his leaves back after autumn? He didn't believe in himself. Ugh. Why was the robot couple's anniversary in the fall? They were automated. Oh, what month does every tree dread? September. What did the leaf say to autumn? I'm falling for you. And what's the ratio of pumpkin circumference to its diameter? Pumpkin pie, P-I. Ugh. What type of vehicle should you use for a fall hayride? An autumn momobile. Oh my gosh. Yes, they're so bad, they're good. I hope you all have a wonderful week, and I will be back next week. Take care.
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2: September is International Guide Dog Month, so as a cane user, I wanted to know what really goes into qualifying for one. I'm Nikki Perpura with the Disability Minute. Danielle Huber is an orientation and mobility instructor at Leader Dogs for the Blind. She discussed the many skills that cane users need to know before getting a dog.
3: Some of the O&M skills that we look for is confidence in their independent travel skills. It's the ability to maintain orientation and problem solve on routes when things don't go according to plan.
2: To even be accepted to a guide dog school, potential handlers should have routes that they regularly take because dogs rely on routines. And the dogs need opportunities for enrichment to keep up the skills they learned in training. At the moment, that level of responsibility is more than I can handle. But with this new information, I'm open to exploring my options when I'm ready.
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4: 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I'm Kalari Gertley with the Disability Minute. 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
8: It's been over 60 years since Art Garfunkel met Sanford Greenberg in a humanities class at Columbia and forever impacted his life. It was his voice, he said. Garfunkel said, "I'm a singer, and the voice is terribly important to me. I read through people's voices so much about..." When I first met Sanford, the resonance of his bass baritone was just beautiful to me. In a memoir titled Hello Darkness, My Old Friend, Greenberg, now 79, describes how at age 20 he suddenly went blind in his junior year at college. The book's title refers to the opening line of Simon and Garfunkel's hit single, The Sounds of Silence. Greenberg said he despaired in darkness at his parents' house in Buffalo, New York, and insisted he would never make it through Columbia without sight. Yet Garfunkel flew in, turned me around, he said, "I'll help you." The pair were roommates on campus. Garfunkel, an aspiring architect at the time, kept their room exactly as Greenberg had memorized it. He read his pal's coursework to him aloud, walked Greenberg to class, repaired his tape recorder, and bandaged his hands when he would bang into things. 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
12: Good day, Chicagoland, and happy first day of fall. It is official. We are into my favorite season. I don't know about you. I know we all have our favorite seasons, but boy, I enjoy this time. I love the sweater weather, easy for me to say. Anyway, it is September 22nd. It is Tuesday. I'm your reader, Kate, and you're listening to Chris Radio, your information station. And during our time together, we are going to check in with our very own Black Club Chicago. And by the way, if you are a new listener, welcome. We are so happy you're here, and we hope that you'll come back and join our family. And to our regular listeners, thank you for listening and welcome back. At this time, we check in with Black Club Chicago, which is an online journalistic gem. That's what I like to call it. It covers all the various neighborhoods of Chicago. And basically what happens is items and stories and people that you might not see in the larger papers get covered here. And they have a lot of young journalists, and they go all around the city reporting on things. So I'm going to start with our top story, which came in earlier today. And this one comes to us from Molly DeVore, and it is a citywide story. And the title, Sewer Overflows on Rise in Chicago as Extreme Weather Continues. Boy, let me just make a quick comment on this. What about Riot Fest, huh? I'm sure that's going to be covered in here. But this there's just like, stop it. Stop the rain. Stop the bad weather. We're supposed to be into fall now. It's supposed to be leaves are changing and it's brisk and it's beautiful and it smells good. But anyway, I digress. Let's get on with the story. I think you already know this, but let's continue here. The aftermath of a combined sewer overflow, which flushes sewage and storm water into the Chicago River, isn't pretty. The water is stained usually like a brown or sickly gray color, and it smells terrible, said Phil Nicodemus, research director for the nonprofit Urban Rivers. It's everything water shouldn't be. This impact is especially evident at Bubbly Creek, the South Fork of the South Branch of the Chicago River, where the water is usually stagnant, Nicodemus said. This summer, Bubbly Creek has experienced 8 combined water-sewer overflows, the most Urban Rivers has seen since the nonprofit started remediating the area in 2022. Months of extreme rain events have led to an increase of combined sewer overflows across the city. There is a picture here, and it ain't pretty. Just kind of like they talked about in the story here. It is pollution seen at Bubbly Creek yesterday, September 21st. And it's just, there's an area where there's kind of like a pier or a dock. And in it, you can just see all sorts of nasty looking stuff. I don't even know what it is and I don't want to know, but it's not pretty. And the water is almost black and it looks slimy. This weekend's heavy rain led to combined sewer overflows at the North Branch pumping station and at the Racine Avenue pumping station. Patrick Thomas, a spokesperson for the Metropolitan Water Reclamation District of Greater Chicago, said. Between July 2 and July 5, an especially rainy stretch of summer, the Metropolitan Water Reclamation District recorded 42 combined sewer overflows throughout the city. I'm sorry, throughout the county. So that's a little bit bigger than the city, right? Combined sewer overflows can carry oil, road salt, pesticides, fertilizer, litter, and bacteria into the river, making it a harmful environment for humans and wildlife. The annual Chicago River swim, scheduled for Sunday, was canceled last minute, in part due to concerns about water quality. Animals that call the river home can become tangled in trash that flows into the river, and fertilizer runoff can cause algae blooms. When the algae eventually dies, it depletes the river's oxygen, killing small microorganisms and leading to fish kills. After a combined sewer overflow, Nicodemus said he will often see fish gathered at the river's surface where there is more oxygen, or even leaping out of the water to breathe, behavior that makes them easier prey for birds. Combined sewer overflows can disrupt the entire food chain, said Margaret Frisbee, the executive director of Friends of the Chicago River. There's a really nice picture here of the South Branch of the Chicago River, and it's a beautiful picture. The water looks so clean here, and there's actually a lot of trees on the side of the river. It's beautiful, beautiful urban setting with a lot of nature. And I'm looking at rowers that are rowing in the river here. And this is located around Park Number 571 in Bridgeport. This is near that Bubbly Creek. and this was taken a week before, September 15th. There's a headline, Investing in Nature. Before the construction of the Chicago area's Deep Tunnel, a system of underground tunnels and reservoirs that captures and stores stormwater and sewage, combined sewer overflows were a regular occurrence. In the 1970s, the city averaged an overflow every 3 days, according to the Friends of the Chicago River. The Deep Tunnel, which is built over the course of more than 5 decades, has greatly reduced the number of overflows, especially after the Thornton Reservoir was completed in 2015, according to Frisbee. Data from Friends of the Chicago Rivers shows that in 2025, Cook County saw 24 combined sewer overflow events, down from 434 in 2019. However, as extreme rain events become more common with climate change, even the deep tunnel can't keep up. As of Monday night, the deep tunnel's McCook Reservoir was 97% full with 5 billion gallons of water. The McCook Reservoir has reached capacity 8 times this year. In comparison, it reached capacity only 5 times between 2021 to 2025. During this weekend's heavy rain, more water entered the city's combined sewer system than the system could handle, causing the combined sewer overflows. Thomas said that once the rain subsides, the Metropolitan Water Reclamation District will pump water from the reservoirs to their treatment facilities to create more capacity ahead of the next storm. The McCook Reservoir is in the midst of an expansion which will add 6.5 billion gallons of capacity. The expansion, however, will likely not be complete until 2032. The deep tunnel had a huge impact, but at this point in time, it's not enough. We can't expect the kind of rain events we used to expect, Frisbee said. Between June 1 and August 31st of this year, Chicago recorded 15.38 inches of rain, which is 3.32 inches above the average. Annual precipitation in Illinois has increased by 5 inches over the past 120 years, according to data from the National Oceanic and Atmospheric Administration. Storms are also getting more severe as the number of 2-inch rain days in the state has increased by 40% since the beginning of the 20th century, data shows. I'm looking at a real nice picture here, and for those of you who are regulars, you know how much I love Colin Boyle. I'm not seeing as many pictures of his recently, but I could tell this one was his. It is a picture of a tree-lined, I think this is the bike path up by where I live. I'm going to tell you in a minute. It looks very familiar, and when it rains there, you get flooding. And I'm seeing 2 bicyclists from the back. One has a red bike. The other one is on, it looks like a blue bike. They're both shirtless. They look like they could be kids. And, here we go. Listen to me. Let's see if I'm right. I always like to describe it first to you. Underneath, it says, kids bike in the rain in Edgewater during a thunderstorm warning on July 27th, 2026. So, yep, that's the area I'm thinking about. Instead of relying solely on large engineering feats like the deep tunnel to handle extreme rain, it's time to start investing more in nature, Frisbee said. solutions like wetland restoration and replacing lawns with native flowers and grasses, which the Environmental Protection Agency calls green infrastructure. They can help the soil capture rainwater where it falls. Native vegetation has deep root systems that hold water on

out by signing up for overflow action day alerts and reducing water usage during extreme weather events. The metro region is 5 million people. If every single person chooses to think differently before and after rainstorms, we can actually have an effect, Frisbee said. Well, I don't know about you listeners, but that was so informative. I did not know, you know, I remember when they were building that tunnel, I really didn't understand until today. I truly didn't understand what it was about. And now, you know, knowing how the climate is changing, I did not even know that we could have an impact by just what they said here. You know, you can sign up for these overflow action day alerts. Let me give you that in case you're an environmental person. I can give you, if I can find it here. Let's see here. I'm not seeing it come up as I, oh, here it is. Oh boy, this is a long one. You have to go to lp.constantcontactpages.com/SU. And when I click that on, it says act. It's an overflow action day. And so you'll get alerts, which just seems like a really nice way to contribute here. And then they can tell you, you know, what to do with your water usage. And we can make an impact. You know what? It takes a village, right? Really great article. I like starting with that one. It's not the most exciting story that I'll ever read. But boy, it was certainly informative. And anything I can do to help out here, make this world even a little better place, I say let's go for it. All right, let's go on to the next story. This one comes to us from Englewood, Chatham, and Auburn Gresham. They do a lot of stories. They have a very, very active neighborhood. This one comes to us from Jonathan Torres, and it also came in earlier today. And the title, Some of Chicago's Oldest Latino Soccer Clubs Now in a League of Their Own. Real nice picture here, and it is an action picture. It's not a Colin Boyle picture, but it is, I can see lots of people on the sidelines, and I'm looking at two blue players in blue and then two players in red, and they are, it's wet though, it looks wet there on the ground. They are like, just this guy, the one in the blue, is getting ready to kick that soccer ball. And it says underneath here, Alex Sanchez, middle right, attempts to dribble past two Coacoyula players. Okay, so that must be the teams. Englewood. For Jamie Alonso, I'm going to torture this, listeners. Please bear with me. This is where I need my amazing associate producer, Miss Sandy. You got to teach me Spanish, Miss Sandy. Anyway, his Tanga Chinchuera amateur soccer club is more than just a weekend pastime. It's a squad that his uncle coaches, his brother helps manage, and his grandfather founded decades ago. Tanga Chukakera, oh, I love this, Tangas for short, I could do that one, is one of nine teams in a new 10-team league that are named for hometowns in Mexico, a tradition for many Latino soccer teams in the city. The league, CLASA Elite, concluded its first outdoor season Sunday, featuring teams with ties to Chicago's soccer scene going back decades. It's just a lot of talent, man, Alonso said. He goes on to say, you can see lots of ex-pro players, players that are still pro, players that played in the Premier League coming to play. Unlike most amateur leagues, which are often

0: run by organizers not connected to the clubs competing in them, CLASA Elite, is governed by its 10 teams, considered to be among the city's most respected clubs. The clubs decided to organize their own league after frustrations with some previous league owners over not respecting scheduled game times, not paying out promised prize money, and some alleged instances of bending the rules for certain teams. Adrian Caleros, 54, one of the owners of the Atlético Nacional, a Chicago team founded in the 1950s, said the intention was to give the clubs more control over league operations and make sure the teams themselves benefited from it. The league's games take place at Inglewood STEM High School, and that's at 6835 South Normal Boulevard. We usually have bi-weekly meetings and everybody's there, Clara said. I think all the teams being together and the owners constantly being there has helped. The creation of the league was also personal for founders like Lorenzo Espinoza. His mother, Ignacia Panchita Espinoza, was a beloved street vendor at Douglas Park, selling Mexican snacks for more than 30 years. Espinoza grew up helping her sell while watching some of his favorite soccer teams play. She died in 2022 at 62 from COVID-19 complications. Honoring her memory was one of Espinoza's biggest motivations to create the league. To him, seeing all the teams together again was something his mother had wanted to see. Since I was a child, I grew up selling there and seeing these teams grow, Espinoza said. One of my dreams was to have them all come together. Real nice picture here, too, listeners. There are 5 really handsome men, and they're all kind of standing together. They all have their arms around each other. And these are photos of some of the CLASA Elite League's operators. From left to right is Adolfo Flores. Next is Jorge Lavechia. He's a former professional game announcer. Then there's Salomon. He's co-owner of Deportivo Sauces. Then next to him is Marcos Prince Hernandez. He's Intrasports creative director. And over on the far right is Lito Catalin, and he's owner of Deportivo Sauces. All right, there's a headline, Rivalries Spanning Decades. Though CLASA Elite's league structure is novel, the teams and clubs behind it have histories and deep-rooted rivalries with generations of families competing and carrying their team's legacies. Angel Contreras' La Garita celebrated its 50th season this year and had previously competed in the original Chicago Latin American Soccer Association, which is, I guess I can say, CLASA, C-L-A-S-A. It's all capitalized, but it comes out CLASA League. We actually all know each other because we've all competed against each other for decades, Contreras said. Not only us, our cousins, our fathers. CLASA organized leagues and tournaments for Latino youth and adults across the Chicago area for decades. As that league started to fade out in recent years over disputes about rule enforcement, some of its longtime clubs reunited to form CLASA Elite in June. To compete, some teams recruit skilled and experienced players, including players from outside Chicago. Some teams may also help cover player expenses, such as gas, soccer shoes, and other game-related needs. Sponsors and supporters can also help cover team costs associated with fielding competitive rosters. Rosters can include former professional players, college players, and other experienced players from outside Chicago. But the league also features many local players, including younger guys who are just out of high school. Here, for the players, you get the highest consistent competitive atmospheres with people that actually care about soccer, Contreras said. It's really hard to find that after pro, after college, this type of atmosphere that's consistent. Alex Sanchez, a 24-year-old player from Chicago who played in college and now plays professionally for the Major Arena Soccer League's Milwaukee Wave, said the level of competition is what keeps drawing players back. I like to compete against the best of the best. You got to bring your A game, Sanchez said. Ledoin Catilin, 51, owner of Deportivo Sauces, one of the league's newer teams that emerged in the early 2000s, said his goal is simple. Put a team together that can win it all. Aqui vinomos a ganar. Oh, I know I screwed. I know I, for those of you who speak Spanish, I hope you even understood part of what I said. But in English, it means we come here to win. Omar Ayala, 39, a Morelia defender who has been part of Chicago's Class A soccer scene for about 12 years, previously played professionally in Mexico for the Chivas organization's Tapatio Development Club. He said players coming out of the professional game often underestimate the league's level. A lot of players who recently stopped playing professionally come in thinking it's going to be easy, and a lot of times it isn't, Ayala said. Since its inaugural season began this summer, the league has drawn packed crowds almost every Sunday, rain or shine. Online, the Southside League's coverage has taken off with millions of social media views from Chicago to Mexico. Team owners say they don't get back the investment they put into fielding a competitive roster, but that just isn't the point. This is literally about the passion of the community and because we like it, Contreras said. Another headline here. I'm looking at another picture of all the players together in that really beautiful royal blue, and they're all like, you know, together, arm in arm. Right before the game. It looks like they're almost saying a prayer. It says, Atletico Nacional in a team huddle with supporters after securing their spot in the Division A final on September 6th, 2026. So I guess they're one of the winners of this thing. And here is the headline, Packed Game Days. Despite the league's humble beginnings, Sunday game days are rarely calm. Each team plays on the same field at Englewood STEM High School, starting in the late morning and running into the late afternoon. Families and supporters line tents and folding chairs along the sidelines, often wearing team colors and jerseys. Many games have been decided by a single goal, team owners and players said. With little room for error, each matchup can carry weight in the standings. Jose Mariscal, 23 from Little Village, recalls his father bringing him to Clase games when he was three. Though he and his family support Atletico Nacional, he said he often arrives early and stays late to watch the other clubs. Mariscal said it's common to see fans in their 50s and 60s in the crowd, many of them former CLASA players. To him, that turnout reflects how deeply rooted the league is in Chicago's Latino soccer community. For it to be packed every Sunday, I mean, it just speaks for itself, Mariscal said. Other spectators said the level of competition got their attention, while the family atmosphere keeps them coming back. Escoa Mendoza, 39, of suburban Willowbrook, who played in CLASA years ago, said the league feels very familiar to him. I tell anyone who likes soccer to give themselves the opportunity to come out, enjoy it, and see the level of play, because the level is very good. They will not regret coming. And there is the final headline is the idea is to grow. The top four teams qualified for top division playoffs, and teams that finished fifth through eighth advance to the Division B playoffs. CLASA Elite finished its first outdoor season Sunday with Morelia beating Atletico Nacional 2-0 for the league's top division championship and a $20,000 prize. In the Division B final, Tangas, that's what I'm going to call it, Alonso's family team, won a $10,000 prize in a close penalty shootout after the 0-0 game went into overtime. It's very family-driven, Alonso said. You can have some tacos with your family, and you could see a bunch of little kids around, too. So it's nice to see that as well. Calera said other teams have also looked to join and hinted at the possibility of adding another division in the future. Other coaches would like to see what a youth league could look like. Oh, boy. I'm not going to try and butcher this. It's in Spanish. And basically what it says in English, because they have it here for people like me, it says the idea is for the league to grow and become bigger. So those of you who speak Spanish, you know what that means in Spanish. And that was a quote from Juan Orozco. There's a lot of nice pictures here. I see the big prize where that team got 20 grand. And then I see a guy standing in the middle. This is Jamie Alonso, poses near his family's tent. There's all these tents out here. Beautiful, beautiful day. Lots of green trees. And then the last picture is the two teams on the field playing. So, you know that was a longer story, listeners, but I love these kind of stories. This is kind of like the soul, the heart and soul of Chicago. You know, communities, neighborhoods, people coming out. And I know what a huge sport soccer is and how wonderful that this is taking place, and hopefully it will grow. All right, dear listeners, we are halfway through our time together. So, of course, I need to remind you, you are listening to Chris Radio, your information station. And if you don't know, we broadcast from the amazing Chicago Lighthouse. It is quite an operation. So much going on here. So many great things going on in our community. And we are in the middle of also our beautiful medical district. Right down the street is Rush. Right across the way in the back of the building is the University of Illinois, the medical center. So it's a great place to be, doing a lot of good. And we want to thank you so much for being part of our family. All right, let's go to our next story. And guess what? It's another story. I told you this is a very busy neighborhood here, Inglewood, Chatham, and Auburn Gresham. This one comes to us from Atavia Reed. Came in a little earlier today. By the way, I think you know if you're regular, when stories come in, I read them. But these are all just, coming out of today's news. And the title, volunteers dubbed the, quote, litter caterpillars, turned Inglewood lots into a park. Ah, this is going to be another one of those great stories telling us how amazing our Chicagoans, our fellow Chicagoans are. And I'm looking at a picture of the litter caterpillars, as they're called. They stand in Caterpillar Park, that's the name of the park, in Inglewood on September 20th, 2026. And this is another good photographer, this Giacomo Kane, and I'm loving it. This is a very, very diverse group of people. I would say they look all in their 20s to maybe 40s, and it looks like every ethnic group is represented here, and they're standing around, and one is holding up a sign that says Caterpillar Park, and then the community garden, and then they're standing in front of a blue banner that says Litter Caterpillars. I love that. And under their little logo is Pick Litter, Feel Better. I like that. The group, known as Litter Caterpillars, emerged from its shell 5 years ago on a cold, rainy day. Founder Kevin Tao had just ended a tumultuous relationship and turned the page on his, quote, party boy, end quote, days. He wanted to start doing something more constructive and with a different group of people. So he decided to organize a cleanup day at the museum campus and texted everyone he knew to show up one Sunday morning. Only two people showed up on that freezing day that also saw a mix of hail and rain, he said. We were all shivering. It was hailing in our faces. And every time we called an Uber, the driver kept canceling, Tao said. But we ended up surviving, and it became an interesting, fun memory. The idea caught on, as Tao eventually began leading Sunday cleanups across the city with the group that became known as the Litter Caterpillars. Now Tao and his Litter Caterpillars have expanded their cleanup efforts to include Caterpillar Park, a green space they built at 6316 South Sagamon Street. The park had its grand opening in April, but volunteers are still busy improving the space. From 9 to 11 a.m. every Sunday, members of the Caterpillar Park crew work through rain, snow, or sunshine to transform two formerly vacant lots into a public space where Inglewood neighbors can gather amongst nature, Caterpillar Park co-founder David Bips said. We would love for Caterpillar Park to be a green gathering and reflection space that people can come to and heal, Bips said. All right, I'm looking at a picture here. This is a really cool picture, too. And this is Caterpillar Park organizer David Bips. And he's dumping dirt from a wheelbarrow at Caterpillar Park in Inglewood. And this picture was taken on Sunday, again, by Giacomo Kane. This is right underneath an L. So as the green space, which looks really cool, you could see, I love that urban / nature scene combined, because you could see the buildings in the background of the neighborhood, then you could see the L on top, and then it's all this beautiful green space. And here's a headline. Tackling trash at the source. Vacant lots. For the past several years, litter caterpillars volunteers have gathered weekly in different parts of Chicago to pick up trash, talk, and mingle, Bip said. While cleaning the city, the group noticed that trash and debris mostly accumulated in vacant lots. To clear the mountain of trash in vacant lots, litter caterpillars launched a new project called, quote, the 50 Ward Challenge, end quote, where the group completed 50 trash pickups in all 50 wards in 50 weeks, Tao said. It was while gathering on a Sunday morning at one of the city's many vacant lots when members of Litter Caterpillars asked themselves, what would it look like if we bought one of these vacant lots in the city and made it into something beautiful, like a park, Bip said. Members kept that conversation rolling into early 2025, when one of the largest mass land sales in recent Chicago history was announced. The auction involved hundreds of properties across the South and West Sides, once owned by Susie B. Wilson, who was referred to in a lawsuit as, quote, the city's worst land owner, end quote. We heard about this auction and thought, this is exactly what we've been talking about. This is our chance to get some vacant lots. Four Litter Caterpillar members, Tao, Bips, Chris Pregacki, and Michael Lane, pooled their time and their money to place a bid on two lots, Bips said. After losing out on their first choice, they moved to their second option, two vacant lots at 6316-18 South Sagamon Street in Inglewood. Members paid $10,000 to receive the two vacant lots, the minimum required for the auction, and received ownership of the 6,200 square foot property in the spring of 2025, Bips said. And there's another really cool picture here of a caterpillar park organizer. And this is Michael Lane. He's one of the guys who put his money where his mouth was. And he's removing weeds at Caterpillar Park in Inglewood. And again, this was Sunday. And here is another headline. A volunteer created Oasis. After the thrill of winning the auction, there was a moment when members looked at each other and wondered, well, what do we do now? All Litter Caterpillar members work full or part-time jobs. No one has experience in creating parks or founding nonprofit organizations, Bip said. With that in mind, members decided to, quote, do the smallest steps possible that could actually move something forward, end quote. And that was from Bips again. In Litter Caterpillar fashion, they began their work on a Sunday. Over the past year, members have put a shed on the corner of the park to store tools and supplies. They've used dozens of donated burlap sacks from a local coffee shop to help lay mulch and grow native flower species. And, of course, they picked up lots of trash. Another picture here of a hard-working volunteer. This is Kara Blaine, and she has a hoe, like a rake, and she's raking a patch of dirt at Caterpillar Park. Again, all these pictures were taken on Sunday by Giacomo, and that was such a crummy day to be doing this work, right? I mean, it was so rainy. That was my sidebar, sorry. Back to the story. Caterpillar Park is a green space place where birds can land and monarch butterflies can eat milkweed, tomatoes sprout from raised garden beds. Above the park, the Green Line train often rushes by. The park is covered in swaths of native plants where weeds once grew. Though volunteers are still hard at work, raking dirt and plucking weeds to beautify the formerly abandoned lots. Caterpillar Park leaders are currently paving a brick path that follows the path carved by neighbors that walked the vacant lots over the years. The park once had lights along the path that were stolen. Leaders at the park are working on replacing those as well. When they're not working on the lot, Caterpillar Park founders are networking with the community surrounding the vacant lots. That means knocking on doors, meeting residents at the nearby senior centers, and chatting with leaders at Thrive Inglewood, a nearby affordable housing development, to organize programming at the park for residents. All right, I'm looking at that Kevin Tao, it's T-A-O, Tao, and organizer Chris Prograki, and he's kind of facing Kevin, and they're discussing where they're going to put a sign at Caterpillar Park, and it's a really cool sign. Let me just see what it says here. Bravery and kindness, Caterpillar Park Community Garden. And then under that, if you want to learn more about them and maybe join them, listeners, I love this. This is such a great story. They have their website, Litter, L-I-T-T-E-R, Caterpillars, C-A-T-E-R, P-I-L-L-A-R-S.com. Real nice wooden piece that obviously someone made for them. And I'm looking at this park. It is absolutely gorgeous. In August, the group co-hosted an Alderman in the Park event with local alderman Stephanie Coleman, 16th, whose ward includes Caterpillar Park. About 100 neighbors attended the event and shared a vision of swings at the park for children, a bench for grandparents to sit on while they watch their grandchildren, and a space for people to grill food and gather. Neighbors who live on the cul-de-sac bordering Caterpillar Park spoke of the value of kids not having to cross traffic and the elderly not having to travel far or walk quickly to spend time outdoors. Talking to neighbors and building trust in the community has been at the foundation of their work at Caterpillar Park. Most of the group's founders are from the North Side. Neighbors have told them stories about other groups from outside the neighborhood entering the community with a vision and those efforts failing, either because the group lost interest or the community didn't accept them. We want to make sure that we're hearing those concerns and solving them as early as we can to make sure that the neighborhood feels like this is their space and not something that's just being brought in from the outside, Bip said. Between the forthcoming Inglewood Nature Trail, the revitalization of Inglewood's Racine Green Line Station, and nearby mixed-use affordable development projects, there's all this energy being put into Inglewood. We think it's a really good time to become part of that virtuous cycle and join the efforts of the people who live there. We hope as more of those vacant lots are filled with families and these families grow up in Inglewood, that they'll be able to come to Caterpillar Park to pick vegetables, smell the flowers, and learn about gardening, Bip said. Caterpillar Park is funded by donations from Litter Caterpillars, volunteers, and sponsored by, and this is N-E-U-E-V-E, all one word, N-E-U-E-V-E. And if you want to learn more about them, you can go to, I'm loving this. I just love this. I am looking at the website and it says NEUEVE.com. And this is really an interesting website because there is a picture here of Dr. Renjie Chang, and she is a natural, it says a natural remedy made just for you by an OBGYN. So I don't know exactly what this is. There's a vagina database on here. There's products, there's Take the Quiz. And it's obviously a woman's website that has a product that can help you. But anyway, the good news is they're sponsoring, they're helping sponsor this project from the, this is Tao's family business. Okay, so the Litter Caterpillars Volunteers and is sponsored by this NEUEVE, and this is one of the founders, Tao's family business. Leaders at the park are also applying for grants to sustain their efforts. One day soon, the hope is that everyone in the community will know Caterpillar Park's name. Before the caterpillar turns into a butterfly, there's this period of time before you're beautiful, before you can fly, that you're just this little guy on the ground and you can't go very fast or get very far, but there's a process of change that you go through to become something incredible, Bips said. We are in that process of change to become better versions of ourselves, and we want to put that vision that we have of ourselves into the city as a whole and all its neighborhoods. Well, I know, listeners, that was another long story, but we've had some really good stuff today, really inspiring. Don't you want to go out? I really, whenever I read these stories, I either want to get involved with this or I want to come up with something that can make just a change in the world that makes it a better place. And isn't this what, you know, that the last story we read about the soccer team, you know, even the first one about how we could make a difference with the water, you know, and the overflow. And now this one, how these people got together and look what they're doing to beautify our city. And I remember years ago, I think when Lori Lightfoot was still mayor, they were talking about really beautifying and upgrading this whole area. And boy, it is happening. What a great story. And kudos to all of these beautiful human beings. Oh, man. All right. Well, here a new story did come in since we've been together. And this one is also, we're kind of sticking down on the west side and the south side today. And really more the south side, because this is from Hyde Park, Woodlawn, and South Shore. And this story came in, and it's by Octavia Reed. Kanye West returns to South Shore for street renaming in honor of his late mother. And I don't know about you, but I followed Kanye West. I have two sons, and Kanye was their hero. And we knew all about him and what was going on. And then, of course, his mother, the late Dr. Donda West. And I'm looking at a picture here of a street sign at 78th Street. And it is now in the brown. You know, they always designate the honorary stuff. And it is Dr. Donda West Way. And then on the other side is a picture of Kanye. And he, I don't know what he has in his hand. Let me read underneath here. So on the right side is Kanye West with a lot of people taking pictures and clapping. And on the left is that new street sign. It's a one-way street, by the way. Underneath, it says, oh, this was just taken today as we speak here. Well, not as we speak, but today. Chicago rapper Kanye West joined local officials to unveil Dr. Donda Westway at 7800 South Shore Drive today, September 22nd. Oh, I know right where that is. Boy, that's a great, that's where the cultural, I think it's the cultural center, is right down over there. So I can't wait to see this street. Chicago-born rapper Kanye West returned home Tuesday to celebrate the renaming of a South Shore street in honor of his late mother, Donda West. A cappella clips of a young Conway West, known professionally as Ye, played through DJ Farley Jackmaster Funk's speakers Tuesday as local leaders gathered at the corner of 7800 South Shore Drive to honor Donda West, quote, a woman whose impact stretches far beyond the block, far beyond Chicago, and far beyond her lifetime, end quote, from Alderman Greg Mitchell of the 7th Ward. He said that. Donda and Kanye West's former home still stands in Mitchell's Ward at 7815 South Shore Drive. Before the world knew her son's name, Donda West was a professor at Chicago State University for nearly three decades. She served as chair of the English department and founded Chicago State University's Gwendolyn Brooks Center for Black Literature and Creative Writing, Mitchell said. Mitchell also said, she created a home where young writers, thinkers, and artists could discover their voice and their power. And that was another quote from Mitchell. Now, here's a Black Club Shy post, and it says, Ye returns to Chicago for honorary Dr. Donda Westway street renaming. Let's just turn this on for a minute and hear what Black Club Chicago has to say. I'm just going to click on the link. People are clapping. Okay, that was Kanye West. He was actually cutting the ribbon. Oh, that's so cool. So that just happened. It's already got almost 2,000 likes. Donda West died on November 10th, 2007, at age 58. Before and after her death, Donda West has been prominent in her son's career, including being the namesake for his 2021 album, Donda. Now, Mitchell said the honorary street name will serve as a permanent reminder that brilliance, leadership, and, quote, a Black woman who lifted others, who taught with love, and who believed in the power of creativity, end quote, lived in South Shore. Goes on to say the street naming ensures that every single young person who walks this block will see her name and know that greatness is not distant, it is homegrown. Gerard McClendon, a Chicago State University professor, author, and former colleague to Donda West, nominated the late professor for the honorary street renaming. McClendon became emotional as he spoke of Donda West, who, quote, left an indelible imprint on the landscape of education, art, and culture in Chicago, end quote. Donda West built her entire career around the belief that education can change the direction of a young person's life, said Cook County Clerk Monica Gordon. There's a lot of pictures here, and unfortunately, we've run out of time, but that is the essence. Ah, what a great story to end with. That's all the time we have today together, dear listeners. I'm your reader, Kate. You're listening to Chris Radio, your information station. Oh, please go out and make it a Chicago kind of day, the best kind.
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9: This is the New York Times. Today is Tuesday, September 22nd, 2026. I'm your volunteer reader, Harper Finn. First, Houthis push to expand territory as tensions with Saudi Arabia rise. The Iranian-backed Houthi militia in Yemen was engaged in fierce battles against fighters backed by Saudi Arabia on Sunday, as the group steps up its push to expand its territory, according to local officials. The ground fighting is the latest sign of how the war between Saudi Arabia and the Houthis that resumed in July is escalating. On Saturday, the armed group said it had launched missiles and drones at Riyadh, the Saudi capital, and at oil facilities, in retaliation for hundreds of Saudi airstrikes and other attacks inside Yemen. On Sunday, battles were raging in Al-Wazi'iyya, Al-Mara'iba, and Al-Ara, mountainous territory in the southwest of Yemen, according to Abdul Basit Al-Bahir, an army officer with a Saudi-backed government. If the Houthis gain control of the areas, they could cut off the city of Taiz from the southern capital of Aden and lay siege to Saudi-backed forces in Taiz, he added. Fierce battles have also taken place in recent days around Kabub, a mountainous territory that overlooks the Bab al-Mandab Strait, a choke point for international shipping, according to two other Yemeni officials. The waterway became a critical trade route for Saudi Arabia after Iran effectively blocked the Strait of Hormuz in the Persian Gulf. The officials spoke on the condition of anonymity because they were not authorized to speak to the news media. Saudi officials have not responded to repeated requests for comment on the war. The government has not acknowledged carrying out recent airstrikes in Yemen or responded to a Houthi claim that the group shot down a Saudi fighter jet last week. In a statement about the attack on Riyadh, Major General Turki al-Maliki, a spokesman for a Saudi-led military coalition in Yemen, said that it holds the inherent right to take appropriate measures, but provided no details. One question hanging over Saudi Arabia's deliberations is whether the United States, the kingdom's most powerful ally, will increase military assistance against the Houthis or become directly involved. Saudi officials have been clear that the kingdom does not want to fight the Houthis alone. That is especially true because the earlier years-long military campaign that Saudi Arabia led against the group turned into a quagmire. The conflict damaged the kingdom's reputation, strained its finances, and contributed to the deaths of hundreds of thousands of Yemenis from violence, hunger, and disease. President Trump rebuffed an appeal this month by Crown Prince Mohammed bin Salman of Saudi Arabia, the country's de facto ruler, for increased military support to battle the Houthis, according to officials with knowledge of the conversations. Around the same time, the Houthis seized control of Yemen's entire Red Sea coastline, giving the group greater control over shipping in the waterway. The Houthis are trying to consolidate gains on the West Coast and to take additional territory, particularly in Taiz and Marib governorates, said April Ali, a Yemen expert and senior fellow at the Washington Institute. What I am seeing now is the Houthis using a dual-track approach to expansion, military and narrative, she added. From the narrative perspective, they are saying, we are all Yemeni. Let's push the Saudis out and then find solutions. The Houthis and Yemeni government forces have been at war since 2014, when the Houthis seized the country's capital, Sana'a. Soon after, a Saudi-led military coalition began a bombing campaign to try to restore the government to power, plunging the impoverished nation into a devastating conflict. A fragile truce, reached in 2022, has unraveled amid the U.S.-Israeli war with Iran. Efforts to resolve the conflict between Iran and the United States are at an impasse. Mohsen Rezaei, secretary of Iran's Supreme National Security Council, wrote on social media on Saturday, seven conditions for the start of any negotiations have been communicated to the U.S. government. Tehran's message is clear and unambiguous. If Washington wants to get out of the predicament it has created for itself and avoid becoming further trapped in it, it has no choice but to accept Iran's rights and conditions. The fighting in Yemen reignited in July after the Houthis accused Saudi Arabia of bombing Sana'a's airport. The Saudi-backed government claimed responsibility for the attack, saying it was trying to prevent an Iranian aircraft from landing. Soon after, the Houthis declared a blockade on Saudi shipping in the Red Sea. For years, Yemen has been effectively divided into two states, with the Houthis in control of much of the north and the south, nominally under the authority of an internationally recognized government, which depends heavily on Saudi Arabia for financial and military support. The militia, however, has increasingly referred to itself as the legitimate government of Yemen. Last week, Mohammed al-Bukhari, a Houthi political official, said in an interview that the group assures everyone that it is concerned with liberating every inch of Yemeni territory. He dismissed Yemeni government officials as Saudi mercenaries. Also from the New York Times, China's AI makes a great leap forward, but its economy is falling behind. The U.S. lead over China in AI is all but gone. China is AI maxing. China just erased America's AI lead. Those assessments of the artificial intelligence rivalry appeared in U.S. publications recently, and Xi Jinping will be pleased to have them in the air as he arrives in Washington this week for a state visit. Under Mr. Xi's leadership, China has made huge strides in developing the most consequential technology of our times. What will be less discussed is that he is also the leader of an economy in its worst shape in decades. The two facts are related. Economists in China, even those closest to the state, have openly warned that the government is pouring too many resources into a technology that creates relatively few jobs, while doing too little to save the broader economy. And it's an economy in crisis. The country's youth unemployment rate, excluding students, reached 18.9% in August. Consumers are not spending. During the first half of the year, domestic car sales fell markedly 20% from a year earlier, and housing sales fell another 14%, adding to years of decline. The country is in a deflationary spiral. This summer, the economists' warning became a chorus. Li Daokui, a former advisor to the country's central bank and a professor at Tsinghua University, said in July that China's economy was running too cold. Its booming high-tech sectors, he said, could not lift the larger base. Liu Xin, another former advisor to the central bank, proposed at a forum in June to raise basic pension payouts from $30 to $150 per month for rural residents to shore up consumer demand. At the same forum, Huang Haizhou, an advisor to the central bank, said Beijing must foster mild inflation and corporate profitability before sustained technological advancement could occur. A country mired in deflation cannot achieve technological innovation, he said. The economist's comments were earlier reported by Bloomberg and Chinese media. The exact amount of government support for artificial intelligence is difficult to know. Stanford's AI Index report noted that state-initiated investment funds deployed an estimated $184 billion into AI firms from 2000 to 2023. Last year, Mr. Xi instructed the government to use every tool at its disposal, including tax breaks, government contracts, financing and access to infrastructure, to advance AI. And according to Bloomberg, China is preparing to spend around $295 billion over the next 5 years to build data centers across the country, which will be operated by state-owned firms. The Chinese economist's bluntness was itself revealing, as was the timing, just ahead of the regular mid-year meeting of China's ruling Politburo. They have been warned against sounding too pessimistic, and some have been censored or silenced for doing so. That these establishment figures were speaking so starkly right before the leadership was about to calibrate economic policy suggested how alarmed they had become. Taken together, their message was clear. The Chinese economy was in trouble, and an AI-centered allocation of resources could prove costly to ordinary people's livelihoods and the country's economic future. The leadership gave their warnings little heed. When the Politburo meeting ended on July 30th, the party acknowledged the need for proactive measures to boost the economy, but stuck with incremental stimulus policies and vowed to develop an intelligent new economy. State media reports broke with previous practice and did not announce a target for domestic growth. Fixed asset investment, including infrastructure, real estate, and equipment, fell 4.1% in the first 5 months of the year. Mr. Li, the former central bank advisor, said a similar contraction happened only twice in the history of the People's Republic. In 1961, at the height of the Great Famine, and in 1967, at the height of the Cultural Revolution. It also fell in 1989 following the Tiananmen Square massacre, but it probably wouldn't be wise to mention that at a meeting in Beijing. Mr. Xi has offered a revealing explanation of how he measures economic progress. "We cannot look only at GDP growth," he said in a speech in March. What mattered, he argued, was China's growing hard power and its development of advanced industries. In Mr. Xi's view, slower growth does not necessarily signify failure if technological advancement proceeds upward, step by step. Rather than boosting household disposable income with cash or shopping vouchers, or expanding the social safety net, as many economists have suggested, Mr. Xi believes that state-led technological rollouts will modernize traditional industries and unlock future economic value. But those gains could take years to materialize. China cannot afford to sit out the AI race. And in the first half of 2026, investment in information services, a sector of the National Bureau of Statistics, said was

0: employment and consumption.
1: When you have only this much money, what do you spend it on? He said. In a crisis similar to what China is facing, many governments would use stimulus to create jobs, Mr. Zhu said. When people have jobs, he said, they spend more, creating a positive economic feedback loop. Instead, Beijing is concentrating its investment in AI, a technology that may exacerbate high unemployment by reducing demand for workers. Some Chinese internet users are already calling the investment rush an AI Great Leap Forward, invoking Mao Zedong's disastrous campaign of politically driven industrialization. AI companies ultimately need more than government support. They need businesses and consumers willing and able to pay for their products, Mr. Zhu said. By weakening household demand and business vitality, Beijing may be depriving its AI industry of the market it needs to become commercially successful. China has repeatedly demonstrated that an authoritarian state can keep an unsustainable model operating longer than outsiders expect. But history also demonstrates that longer does not mean forever. Sun Liping, a prominent sociologist in Beijing, invoked the Soviet Union. At its peak, its economy was roughly 70% of the size of America's, and it surpassed the United States in some fields of science and technology. Yet, its centrally managed economy eventually stalled. China can produce vast quantities of increasingly sophisticated goods, Mr. Sun wrote in an article. But who in China will be able to afford them? Without buyers, products go unsold. Businesses earn no profits. Household incomes cannot rise, and employment cannot improve. That, he wrote, is the fundamental problem with China's economy today. Also from the New York Times, hundreds of drones target Moscow on final day of Russian elections. Moscow and its surrounding region came under attack by hundreds of drones, the local authorities said on Sunday morning, on the final day of parliamentary, regional, and local elections across Russia. About 1,600 drones heading toward the Moscow region were shot down, the Russian capital's mayor, Sergei Sobyanin, said, including 450 that had been approaching the city. He called the attack the largest drone strike on Moscow of the war. Two people were killed and 20 injured in the strike, Russian authorities said. An oil refinery and a warehouse were also hit. President Volodymyr Zelensky of Ukraine posted on Facebook that the bombardment included the first use of a newly developed Ukrainian ballistic missile to strike inside Russia. That missile does not have the range to reach Moscow, according to its manufacturer, Firepoint, so it would have been aimed elsewhere in Russia. Neither Mr. Sobyanin's comment about the scale of the attack nor Mr. Zelensky's statement about the use of a ballistic missile could be independently confirmed. Mr. Zelensky, in a separate statement on social media on Sunday, said that he had spoken to President Trump and that they had agreed to meet in New York. The United Nations General Assembly is taking place this week. The White House did not immediately respond to a request for comment. This meeting could change a lot, Mr. Zelensky wrote. There is diplomatic momentum. Russian officials have repeatedly said that they are holding elections under attack, possibly an implicit criticism of Ukraine, which has not held elections since the start of Russia's full-scale invasion in 2022, because martial law forbids them. President Vladimir V. Putin has repeatedly criticized Kyiv and Mr. Zelensky for not holding a vote. The night was deadlier in Ukraine, where 7 people were killed in strikes in the Kyiv and Sumy regions, according to Ukrainian authorities. Air alerts were on and off all night through most of the country. Moscow's mayor said a few drones had struck the Moscow oil refinery in Kompotnya, which has been taken out of commission by attacks in June. At the time, it was estimated that the repairs would last for 6 months. On Sunday, Mr. Sobianin said the refinery had again been damaged.

In the neighborhood of Romanskoye, a 21-story building caught fire and 600 residents were evacuated, said Moscow's regional governor, Andrei Vorobyov. A warehouse in the Moscow region was also struck, though no casualties were reported. For months, Ukraine has been targeting warehouses in Russia with long-range strikes. All four airports in the Moscow region introduced temporary restrictions at the time of the attacks, and more than 30 flights were grounded, according to the newspaper Kommersant. On Saturday, Mr. Sobyanin reported that a total of 2,022 drones had flown toward the Moscow region over the preceding 7 days, 186 of which were shot down as they approached Moscow. Most of the drones had been shot down while they were still far from the city. President Trump said last Monday that Kyiv and Moscow had agreed to stop campaigns of pounding one another's energy infrastructure, but neither side has confirmed that an agreement had been reached. The attacks have continued through the week. The outcome of the Russian elections was expected to be a foregone conclusion. Victory for the ruling party that supports Mr. Putin, because the Kremlin has engineered the vote to minimize competition. According to preliminary results published late Sunday by the Central Election Commission, the ruling United Russia Party won more than half the votes, with the four other parties that had won seats in the previous elections once again entering parliament. Russians dread what may come after the Kremlin receives what most expect will be its desired result at the ballot box, whether that be another, albeit quieter, round of mobilization, more tax rises, or more internet restrictions. The country is already facing widespread fuel shortages because of Ukraine's attacks on refineries. While fuel lines have been commonplace in the last few months, there were few on Saturday because not many fuel stations had any gas to sell. When they did, it was low-quality gas or diesel. In his statement on Facebook, Mr. Zelensky said the Ukrainians had struck with several types of domestically made drones and missiles created during the war in response to Russian missile attacks on Ukraine. These include Fury, FP-1, and Flamingo exploding drones, the Palyanitsa cruise missile, and the FP-7 Pelican ballistic missile, Mr. Zelensky said in the statement. The Pelican missile is already in production in Ukraine, along with a larger, longer-range version expected to enter combat tests later this fall. The longer-range version, the FP-9, could reach Moscow. Also from the New York Times, the most handsome melon in Mexico. Yes, it's a real contest. The line stretched the entire length of the steep cobblestone bridge in the historic part of town. Many had waited a year to participate in the event and were anxious to register before the spots filled up. All of them held the same thing in their hands on Tuesday afternoon, a melon. Mexico is full of unique and vibrant traditions, both ancient and new. There is a century-old radish carving competition and a race of people with pot bellies in Oaxaca State. There is a mascot obstacle dash in Mexico City. The annual melon race in Jalapa is not only one of Mexico's most colorful traditions, but also one of its most random. What began as a mockumentary among friends 2 decades ago, filming melons racing down the city's sloping cobblestone bridge while streets were closed on Mexican Independence Day, morphed into a yearly tradition, drawing hundreds of participants and thousands of spectators. I really love seeing people come together for something that isn't just mindlessly spending money, said Sabrina Salem, 28, an actress from Jalapa who lives in Spain but planned to visit back to see her family during the melon race. Plus, it's seeing your city united by something that's absurd, she added. To me, that feels like the most Mexican thing ever. Jalapa, the capital of Veracruz State in eastern Mexico, is often known as a surrealist city. Its nearly 500,000 people are surrounded by volcanoes and cloud forests, which creates a daily fog that adds a magical element. It is dotted with steep, winding cobblestone streets.
House numbers sometimes lack logical order and skip around in odd ways. A local tradition has diners eating pizza with yogurt. I wouldn't say that just Jalapa is surreal, but various places in Mexico, said Kevin Samir, 25, wearing a Spider-Man Lucha Libre mask and holding a melon decorated in the same style. You could keep walking on the bridge here and say, hey, why is there a gorilla planted on top of that building? There is indeed a large gorilla statue on top of a nearby building. But there are artistic and novel things that you'd hardly see anywhere else in the world. Only here, he added. Manuel Lopez Rocha, 39, one of the original organizers of the race, said that he and his friends never ended up finishing the mockumentary because people started cheering and betting on the fastest melons. The following year, he said, his friends decided to hold the race again, and it caught on. Because ultimately, it's people going out into the street to play, he said. That's really powerful. And it has been especially powerful during times when the city was going through really difficult moments. A group of 10 residents, including Mr. Lopez Rocha, a university professor, volunteer to organize the annual event. They find local businesses to sponsor it. The prizes are coupons to those places, such as free cinnamon rolls from a bakery, a haircut from a barbershop, and a consultation with a psychotherapist. A few years into the annual race, Mr. Lopez Rocha said, they added another competition, the most handsome melon. Anyone can participate in either contest. They are free and held rain or shine. Participants must use a melon of any size of the Cucumis melo species, honeydew or cantaloupe, for the race. Sorry, watermelons. Prizes are awarded for most handsome for the children's and general categories, and to the top three finishers in the race. The most handsome melons are determined by applause. People filled a square beneath the bridge to judge, many peering over the sides to hoot and holler for their favorite fruit. There were melons decorated with serious themes, such as a woman in a wheelchair, submitted by a local group of survivors of sexual violence. A group of researchers entered a melon decorated as a vulture, hoping to raise awareness about the bird's importance to the ecosystem. And there were melons decorated with more comical themes or pop culture, from Minions to Charlie Brown to Pokemon. Miss Salem and her girlfriend, Anna Marchesi, 34, a Spanish actress and screenwriter also visiting from Madrid, had two entries. A depiction of the famous Olmec colossal head statue at Jalapa's Anthropology Museum, and another of President Trump, who recently said Mexico offered the United States few things it needed beyond tamales. Their Trump melon showed him selling tamales with the words, "Make melones great again." The three entries that won in the general category all depicted themes from Mexican culture. First placed used six small melons to create the ancient indigenous ceremony of the Veracruz flyers, who spin atop a tall pole. I didn't think it would get so crowded, said Marcel Trinidad, 21. She and Ivan Gonzalez, 22, medical students at a local university, finished first in the race and walked away with their arms full of gifts, coupons, a plaque, a trophy, and their 9-pound melon with a snail painted on it. They bought it for $9 at a market earlier in the day. The secret to picking a winning melon? It has to be very round, smooth, and have lots of luck, Miss Urena said. It's time for a break. I'll be back in a moment with more news and stories from the New York Times.

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2: With more news and stories from the New York Times, I'm Harper Finn. First, Pennsylvania measles outbreak met with both defiance and a rush to vaccinate. Children played softball on a postcard beautiful day. Business owners sold homemade donuts and fresh apple cider. And students studied on grassy lawns outside Westminster College. The daily activities of life continued unabated in Pennsylvania, which is in the throes of a widespread measles outbreak that has killed 4 and hospitalized 150 since April. The surge of cases has been met by a surge in vaccinations, with an 84% increase in August, state health officials say. But there has also been defiance and resignation, as the state becomes the latest to contend with the once eradicated disease. As the virus spreads through Pennsylvania, so have political and community tensions, stoked by a distrust of vaccines long proven safe and a discontent between state and federal health agencies. More than 3,400 measles cases have been reported this year across 45 states, with Pennsylvania at the top of the list. Measles has been reported in 38 of the state's 67 counties. Still, many remain undaunted about the spread of the highly contagious disease. In Lancaster County, about 60 miles west of Philadelphia and the center of the outbreak, hundreds of people filled a farmer's market on Friday. On the streets was a steady flow of horse and buggy carriages, a primary mode of transport for many of the area's Amish and Mennonite communities. "I'm not scared of measles," said Mervyn Zook, 37, an Amish dairy farmer in Gordonville, Pennsylvania, who was selling his wares at the market. He said his brother and several nieces and nephews had gotten measles, but had all recovered. "My family is not vaccinated because I don't feel that there is an advantage." Neither the Amish nor Mennonite groups have a universal rule prohibiting vaccines, but their adoption has not been widespread. According to one survey from 2022, 30% of Amish families in Lancaster County had their children vaccinated and believed vaccinations were safe and effective. Pennsylvania has the largest number of Amish in the country, according to the Young Center at Elizabethtown College. "People are overloaded with all of the vaccinations coming at once," said John Reel, 65, an Amish business owner who said he was vaccinated but added that outsiders do not understand the community's lifestyle. They feel like they can't trust medicine anymore. More outbreaks as vaccine rates decline. Declining vaccination rates across the country since the COVID-19 pandemic have helped fuel dozens of outbreaks of measles, a respiratory illness that can cause serious health complications, including pneumonia and brain swelling. Vaccination coverage among U.S. kindergartners declined to about 92.4% in the 2025-2026 school year, below the 95% needed to obtain herd immunity. The United States has recorded more measles cases in 2026 than in any other year since the virus was declared eliminated in 2000. Toppling last year's record, when measles infected more than 2,200 Americans and killed 3 people. A large outbreak in South Carolina took root in a close-knit evangelical Slavic community earlier this year, and outbreaks are ongoing in several other states. The largest and deadliest outbreak is now in Pennsylvania, where measles has sickened 767 people as of Friday, including 93 over the past week. Those case numbers, reported by the Pennsylvania Department of Health, are most likely an undercount, since many people with mild symptoms do not get tested, and some areas with high case counts are home to large Mennonite and Amish communities that tend to avoid modern medicine. "What worries me about the outbreak is just how widespread it is," said Dr. Holmes Morton, who has worked with the Amish and Mennonite communities of Pennsylvania for decades. He warns people that if they call him seeking help for a child suffering the effects of measles, he will be blunt. "All I can say is, too late. I will call the emergency room and tell them you're coming," he said. A political disconnect. The outbreak has become political, with Health Secretary Robert F. Kennedy Jr. disputing whether measles directly caused the deaths reported by state health officials. The Centers for Disease Control and Prevention did not include those deaths in the national tally, a departure from the typical practice of accepting data reported by states. Dr. Deborah Bogan, Pennsylvania's health secretary, said in a letter to the director of the CDC last week that the agency's choice not to publicly recognize the deaths undermines our response. She said the state would accept emergency aid from the CDC only if the agency recognized the four deaths: two infants in Lancaster County, a 40-year-old in Jefferson County, and an 18-year-old in Mifflin County, all of whom were unvaccinated. Instead of leading the facts with reality, RFK Jr. has sowed distrust in science, stoked anti-vaccine sentiment by baselessly questioning their effectiveness, and misled the American people with his phony narrative. A statement from the state's health department read, "Pennsylvanians have died because of it." On X, Mr. Kennedy accused the governor of Pennsylvania, Josh Shapiro, of fabricating the measles deaths. He later seemed to attribute the state's measles outbreak partly to the governor for refusing to cooperate with the CDC. In a statement, the CDC said it was working with the Council of State and Territorial Epidemiologists to establish a standardized definition for measles deaths, to ensure consistent reporting across jurisdictions. The CDC also said it had supported the state with outbreak epidemiology, vaccination, and contact tracing. Bill Wolf, 73, from Douglasville, Pennsylvania, said the COVID pandemic had politicized the debate about vaccinations in an already divided country. "I thought everybody had the common sense to get their child vaccinated, but now there is too much negative stuff on the internet about it being unsafe," Mr. Wolf said. "For anybody who isn't vaccinated yet, I say rethink yourself before your child is lying in the hospital or in the morgue." Cases reported across the country. Warnings of possible exposures to measles are surfacing well beyond Pennsylvania. California health officials said on Friday that an unvaccinated passenger who traveled on trains and buses through at least six counties was hospitalized with measles, potentially exposing hundreds of commuters to the virus. In Colorado, health officials said an unvaccinated out-of-state visitor who tested positive for measles could have also exposed people. The Indiana Department of Health reported six confirmed cases in Wayne County, Indiana, which houses an Amish daughter settlement with close ties to Lancaster County, where 324 cases were recorded. Philadelphia health officials warned that people may have been exposed to measles at a children's hospital last week. Health officials said they were working to protect infants in the hospital from the virus. Measles is particularly worrisome for babies and young children, who are more likely to be unvaccinated and suffer from complications. The first dose of the measles, mumps, and rubella vaccine is typically given at 12 to 15 months, and the second dose at 4 to 6 years. But Pennsylvania health officials are encouraging children as young as 6 months in counties affected by the outbreak to get vaccinated. State health officials said they had seen a surge in interest in the vaccine since the outbreak started in late April. Typically, state health care providers administer about 25,000 doses of the MMR vaccine in a month. In August, more than 46,000 vaccines were administered. worry over vaccines. But some remain steadfast in their position to avoid vaccines. Jason Yoder, 33, an Amish man in Lawrence County, about 50 miles northwest of Pittsburgh, incorrectly claimed there had been more deaths from the measles vaccine than from measles. "I won't get the vaccine. No way," he said. "The vaccine is worse than the measles. I'd rather get the measles." The MMR vaccine is widely considered safe and effective, and there are no documented cases of it causing death in healthy individuals. Tammy Martz, a reflexologist with a busy practice in the heart of the Amish community in Hazen, Pennsylvania, said the COVID-19 pandemic had cast a shadow over this rural slice of Pennsylvania. Some people say they suffered harm after getting COVID shots and were therefore wary of other vaccines. Others worried if the vaccine was necessary, having seen neighbors recover from measles. The Amish tell me that they're down for 3 days with it, and then they get on with their lives, and it's just like the flu, said Miss Martz, who is not Amish. George Rutherford, 64, who was selling fruit and vegetables at the farmer's market, said that although he was vaccinated as a child, he had not vaccinated his daughter. He doubted the vaccines were effective and said eating healthy would ward off illness. "You want my advice about measles?" he said. "Eat more beets. Eat more peppers. Eat more watermelon. Nothing is going to kill me." Also from the New York Times, hiker dies after lightning strikes tin shack on Utah mountain. A 19-year-old man died on Friday in a lightning storm while huddled with 9 other people inside a metal structure atop a mountain in Utah, the authorities said. The man was at the summit of the peak, Mount Timpanogos, when scattered storm cells moved through late Thursday and early Friday, the authorities said. The man, who has not been publicly identified, was with the others inside a structure known as the Tin Shack when the storm struck, said Sergeant Ray Ormond, the public information officer with the Utah County Sheriff's Office. The shack, a well-known spot atop the peak, was built out of steel in 1927 as a lookout house, according to the Daily Herald in Provo, Utah. Lightning struck it, leaving 9 people with minor injuries, Sergeant Ormond said. Hikers alerted the authorities at about 6 a.m. The 19-year-old man was critically injured and was pronounced dead on the mountain, the sheriff's office said in a news release. There were 517 lightning-related deaths from 2006 through last year, according to the Centers for Disease Control and Prevention. Nearly 90% of people who are struck by lightning survive, the CDC said. The storm system on Friday was not abnormal, said Darren Van Cleve, the meteorologist in charge at the National Weather Service office in Salt Lake City. The severe weather arrived during Utah's monsoon season and in conjunction with a jet of moisture from the west, Mr. Van Cleve said, adding that each cell that passed through the area had been filled with lightning. "It was a very electrically active day," he said. Mount Timpanogos, which is more than 11,740 feet tall and sits about 50 miles southeast of Salt Lake City, features 2 main routes to the top, each a little more than 14 miles round trip, said Jim Steinberg, a professor of atmospheric science at the University of Utah. Many local residents trek to the summit to bask in the expansive views of the Utah Valley, often at either sunrise or sunset, he said. The popular climb offers glimpses of wildlife and waterfalls while ascending steep terrain. Hikers climb on an exposed ridge line to reach the peak, he said, leaving them few places to take shelter until a storm passes. Experts recommend that recreationists check the weather forecast before heading out. Conditions can change rapidly in the mountains, the sheriff's office said, noting that lightning can strike well away from the main area of rainfall. If thunder is rumbling nearby, the authorities advise moving away from exposed ridgelines and heading for a safe location. People should also refrain from touching materials that can conduct electricity, such as metal, utility lines, water, and plumbing, according to the CDC. Small exposed structures cannot protect a person from lightning. The safest locations are substantial, fully enclosed buildings or an enclosed, hard-topped vehicle, the sheriff's office said. Also from the New York Times, Canada-U.S. tensions play out in unexpected ways at film festival. Americans headed to the 51st edition of the Toronto International Film Festival might have wondered what reception they'd receive. With the mounting trade war and an American president who's taken a hostile posture toward one of his country's closest allies. But the attitude on the ground toward American attendees and filmmakers has been cordial at the festival, which runs through Sunday. That's a product, perhaps, of both professional courtesy and Canadian politeness. Yet there are signs of cross-border tension in a country that's normally reserved about its patriotism. More downtown Toronto houses are flying Canadian flags than in the past. A giant and controversial Canadian flag is stretched across the front of the Ontario Legislative Building. And American alcohol remains absent from restaurant and bar menus, as it has been since spring 2025. It can be hard to tell if a shift is real, or if I'm just noticing it now. But in my 11 years of attending the festival, popularly known as TIFF, the emphasis was usually on the international in the event's name. This year, I was much more aware of Canadian national pride. It started with a series of commercials that ran before each public screening. One ad from the Canada Media Fund, a public-private partnership that helps finance production, featured Canadian filmmakers saying that we are the best storytellers on the planet, and thanking our taxes. And at a festival that has often celebrated its place as one of Hollywood's award season launching points, the good-natured but pointed references to the situation found receptive ears. Though the opening night gala presentation was the film Being Human, the thoroughly American story of disability rights activist Judy Heumann, the festival's chief executive, Cameron Bailey, started the evening with a bit of a jab. Welcome to TIFF, and welcome to the beautiful shores of, say it with me, Lake Ontario, he said in reference to President Trump's recent executive order, renaming it Lake America. In her introduction to the film, the Toronto mayor, Olivia Chow, said the movie shows us that when people come together and stay tenacious, they can move mountains, even against the might of the U.S. government. Adding that the lake will always be Lake Ontario. Being Human is set in San Francisco, but like many American productions, it was shot in Canada, in this case, on the streets of Toronto. Some scenes only a few blocks from the festival's downtown center. Unlike many countries, the United States offers no nationwide tax incentive for movie productions and no federal financing for cinema. Many productions have increasingly moved abroad to cut costs. A recent push from the Trump administration toward a federal film tax credit might change that. But that would affect Canada film workers, and so the potential credit's effect has been an implicit topic of conversation. Julie Roy, chief executive of Telefilm Canada, a government corporation that helps finance content production, told City News Toronto that international cooperation and collaboration is a necessity. On red carpets and at Q&As, some talent has been more blunt. The Canadian actor Devin Bostick wrote the drama Closing Night with his Australian director Cody Fearn. It's a family story set mostly in New York City. The film was largely shot in Montreal, and Bostick told the CBC that he felt he was part of a Canadian renaissance. I live in the States now, and from afar I just think Canada's got it going on, and I feel like it's a beacon of light, that what is happening here is thriving and resisting, he said, adding that, I'm not afraid for Canada, I'm afraid for the States. Similarly, the Canadian actor Jay Baruchel, who stars in a festival film, The Stunt Driver, said on the red carpet that his country had never done anything but punch above our weight, and our record is pretty bloody strong when it comes to that. The circumstances may be less than ideal, but the subtle shift feels like an important direction for the festival, which is the largest in North America and added a market this year, hoping to connect buyers with the sellers of projects. It's a bold move, one that places emphasis on industry attendees at a festival known to be more public-focused, to the chagrin of some attendees. Many on the ground have discussed the lineup's softer, less buzzy films as well, a product of programming choices and some major studios' increasing proclivity to skip festivals altogether. Perhaps emphasizing their Canadian identity will be key in giving TIFF a distinct identity on the major festival stage in the future. The Canadian comedian and actress Mary Walsh was perhaps the most outspoken about the geopolitical situation and her country's film industry. On the red carpet for Below, a Netflix miniseries, she told the CBC, "The more Mr. Trump threatens to attack us, the more we pull together and become stronger," adding that the president could be the motivation the Canadian film industry needed. "If Trump did only one good thing," she continued, "it would be that it made us realize that we are a country." Also from the New York Times, "Trump promotes program to reduce Medicaid drug prices. President Trump announced on Friday that all 50 states said they wanted to participate in a program aimed at lowering the government's costs for some prescription drugs covered under Medicaid, the health insurance program for lower-income Americans. In remarks in the Oval Office, Mr. Trump framed the effort as a way for states to save money that he suggested could be reinvested in health care. During this midterm election season, he has trumpeted his efforts to reduce drug prices while appearing in swing districts in Pennsylvania, Michigan, New York, and elsewhere around the country. "This one thing alone should win us the midterms," Mr. Trump said, reiterating a sentiment he has repeatedly expressed. He was flanked by top health officials and several Republican governors. Larry Rodin of South Dakota, Tate Reeves of Mississippi, and Sarah Huckabee Sanders of Arkansas. The program, called Generous, is a regulatory experiment intended for Medicaid to achieve Mr. Trump's longstanding goal of equalizing drug prices paid by the United States with those paid by other wealthy countries. Drug makers that take part have agreed to align the prices they charge Medicaid for certain drugs with those in Britain, France, Germany, Italy, Canada, Japan, Denmark, and Switzerland. But it was not clear what effect the program would have. Drug companies already give Medicaid significantly lower prices than what American employers and other U.S. government programs receive. And Americans covered under Medicaid already pay only a few dollars, or nothing at all, to fill their prescription drugs. That won't change under the new model. Not all of the prescription drugs paid for by Medicaid will be included in the program. It will include only medicines that are part of deals that many of the largest drug makers have reached with the Trump administration, according to a White House official. Those agreements have not been made public. Public Citizen, a left-leaning advocacy group, said that Mr. Trump's drug pricing actions represented a charade that was not helping Americans. Here's the reality Americans are facing: high drug prices, rising health insurance premiums, and restrictions on drug coverage, said Peter Maberduk, who focuses on access to medicines at Public Citizen. In his second term, Mr. Trump has taken a number of steps aimed at reducing drug prices. He has announced 26 deals with drug makers to lower some of their prices and build factories in the United States in exchange for exemptions from his threatened tariffs. His administration has created a website, TrumpRx, meant to help people navigate to websites and pharmacies where they can use their own money to buy certain drugs. Trump officials also negotiated deals to make obesity drugs available for $50 a month out of pocket for some people on Medicare. The government health insurance program that covers people 65 and over and some people with disabilities. Since the start of July, 600,000 people have signed up. Critics say the moves represent minor, narrow concessions that have not dented drug makers' profits or meaningfully lowered the country's enormous spending on prescription drugs. For example, Incyte, a Delaware drug maker, said in a regulatory filing last month that it would sell its blood cancer drug, Jakafi, to Medicaid through the generous program at a price in line with prices in other wealthy countries. The company reassured investors that it expected it would not be subject to other, more aggressive regulatory experiments that the Trump administration has proposed. It also said its participation would not meaningfully affect its profits this year or in the future. Also from the New York Times, glass thinner than a human hair, how the new iPhone bends but doesn't break. Apple unveiled their iPhone Duo, its first foldable smartphone with a 7.6-inch glass screen that is capable of bending countless times without breaking. The Duo is not the first foldable phone. Google, Samsung, and Motorola have all released devices with displays that bend. But in his pitch for the Duo, Apple's new chief executive, John Ternus, said the company's latest offering will redesign the experience of using a foldable phone. The screens of foldable phones are a triumph of materials science and microengineering. No single breakthrough or industrial secret makes them possible. Rather, a series of complementary feats makes a display flexible enough to bend many thousands of times without snapping, yet strong enough to survive drops and other abuse. Glass, the brittle, breakable kind, is what scientists call an amorphous solid. It looks and acts like a solid, but glass atoms are actually frozen in a liquid-like state. Every day, glass shatters when bent, because those atoms lie in a rigid matrix that, when thick, leads to extreme tension on the outer edge of the curved surface. But glass becomes flexible if it's thin. The average human hair is between 50 and 100 micrometers thick. The super-thin layer of glass in a foldable iPhone is reportedly less than 30 micrometers thick, or much finer than a human hair. At this step of miniaturization, the strain on the outer edge becomes so low that the glass tends to curve rather than break. The thickness of a material determines its stiffness toward bending, said John A. Rogers, a professor of materials science and engineering at Northwestern University. If you make something very thin, it becomes easier to bend. Dr. Rogers compared breakable and bendable glass to wood and paper. If you think about a piece of wood, it's not very bendable, he said. But a sheet of paper, which is also wood, is flexible because it's much thinner. The same applies to glass. In addition to making glass thinner, chemists found that alternative glass formulas could enhance the flexibility. Everyday glass is made of silicon dioxide, which comes from melted sand. But boron trioxide, used mainly in laboratory glassware that expands and contracts very little when heated and cooled, has an atomic matrix that's amorphous rather than rigid and crystalline. Lab testing showed that when thin, it bent more easily than regular glass. Another extremely thin layer in a foldable screen is made of ultra-durable, highly transparent plastic that's engineered to endure hundreds of thousands of fold cycles without clouding or warping. Finally, the many layers of a foldable screen are bonded together with what the industry calls optically clear adhesives. Viscous and elastic, they act like a gel, holding the layers together firmly, but under the stress of a bend, still allow the layers to glide past each other. You have been listening to News and Stories from the New York Times. I'm Harper Finn, wishing you a blessed day.
0: 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We also rely on the financial support of listeners and the people who love them. If you can make a contribution at any level, call for more information at 646-202-1049.
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7: This is the Wall Street Journal. Today is Tuesday, September 22nd, 2026. I'm your volunteer reader, Lee Klepser. From Dubai, Yemen's Houthi rebels claimed an attack Saturday on Saudi Arabia's capital that apparently targeted jet fuel storage at its airport, marking the first direct assault in Riyadh in months as the group squeezes the kingdom's Red Sea route for its oil exports. Black smoke could be seen at King Khalid International Airport in the latest escalation in the attacks targeting the kingdom. The strike hit jet fuel facilities in the airfield, three officials with knowledge of the incident said. Colonel Turki al-Malki, a spokesperson for the Saudi-led coalition in Yemen, said the kingdom's air defenses intercepted and destroyed a ballistic missile launched by Yemen's Houthis toward Riyadh early Saturday. The Houthis also attempted to target civilians and infrastructure in Baish, Taif, Farisan, and Yanhubu. But the attacks were thwarted by Saudi air defenses, he said. Hours later, the Iran-backed Houthis claimed unspecified attacks on both Riyadh and Yanbu, a Red Sea port city home to a refinery and an oil export terminal connected to the kingdom's east-west pipeline. It wasn't immediately clear what, if anything, had been hit in Yanbu. The rebels said they launched ballistic and cruise missiles, as well as drones, in their attack. Iran and its allies have been looking for ways to slow Saudi Arabia's exports to increase the pain on the U.S. and the world's economy. Saudi Arabia has been targeted over the last weeks in attacks launched from both Iraq, where Iranian-backed Shiite militias operate, and Yemen, home to the Houthis. There had been a series of alerts sent early Saturday morning by authorities over incoming fire, including in Riyadh. The Houthis accused Saudi Arabia of earlier carrying out attacks in Sana'a, the Yemeni capital, that sparked Saturday's assault without elaborating. The Houthis have targeted Riyadh's airport in the past. In 2017, the Houthis launched a ballistic missile at the airfield that Saudi Arabia said it intercepted. They also targeted the airport in 2018 in an attack that killed an Egyptian, as well as in 2020. Yemen's war began in 2014 when the Houthis swept into Sana'a. A Saudi-led coalition entered the war on behalf of Yemen's internationally recognized government in 2015. The conflict has killed more than 150,000 people, displaced millions, and pushed the Arab world's poorest nation to the brink of famine. In recent years, a tentative ceasefire had held as Saudi Arabia paid the salaries of Yemeni government officials, including those in Sana'a. That came as the Houthis attacked Israel and struck ships in the Red Sea during the Israel-Hamas war in the Gaza Strip. The Houthis began their new offensive in early September. They quickly swept into the Red Sea port of Mokha and took Perim Island on the Bab el-Mandeb, the narrow southern mouth of the Red Sea. That gave the Iranian-backed rebels a means to squeeze Saudi oil exports, which already had been upended by a drone attack launched from Iraq that hit the kingdom's crucial east-west oil pipeline. The push comes as Iran faces a U.S. naval blockade, hitting its oil exports out of the Persian Gulf. U.S. Navy Admiral Brad Cooper, the head of the U.S. Central Command, said in a video statement Saturday that more than 1 billion barrels of crude oil from American allies had made it out of the Strait of Hormuz despite Iranian attacks. Cooper didn't provide specifics behind the 1 billion barrel figure, and the number is difficult to compare directly with outside estimates. Commercial tracking firms generally indicate lower oil flows through the strait, though their estimates are complicated by vessels operating with their transponders switched off and making other hard-to-track movements to avoid being attacked. Saudi Arabia has sought international support to counter the Houthis, though so far there has been no major counteroffensive. Persian Gulf states and Russia have invested tens of billions of dollars in refineries over the past decade to grab a bigger share of the global diesel market. Now, war in both regions has sent exports plunging, squeezing supplies of a fuel that powers much of the global economy. Diesel prices are soaring. They eclipsed $6 a gallon in the U.S. for the first time this month, and have kept climbing, hitting $6.45 on Friday. The surge has rattled governments and markets around the world that rely on diesel as the workhorse of their industry, transportation, and agriculture. Shortages have appeared at gas stations in rural Brazil, in Libya, and some African nations that can't afford to import the fuel. The Iran and Ukraine wars left the U.S. as the producer of last resort for diesel and other refined products, but momentum is now growing to ban exports of the fuel to lower prices ahead of the midterm elections. Representative Tim Burkett, Republican from Tennessee, introduced a bill this past week to ban exports. Senate Majority Leader John Thune, Republican from South Dakota, said he was open to the idea. A U.S. ban would likely send prices for the rest of the world soaring and potentially push other big diesel exports, such as China and India, to follow suit. Russia has already sharply restricted exports because of damage to its refineries caused by Ukrainian drone strikes. A facility in Moscow was hit in the latest attack this weekend, the city's mayor said. China has limited its refinery exports, while India has imposed an export tax on diesel and gasoline. President Trump has blamed Ukraine's attacks on Russian refineries for causing most of the disruption, saying Monday that the world's diesel price rise is mostly caused by the Russia-Ukraine war, not Iran. In fact, the diesel blocked in the Persian Gulf is around three times as large as supplies missing from Russia compared with before the Iran war, according to data compiled by the International Energy Agency. The market for refined fuels is global. Products are transported on huge tankers around the world, much like crude oil. Before the Iran war, Middle East refiners tended to ship to Asia and Europe. U.S. refiners exported large quantities of diesel to Europe, while European refiners often exported gasoline to the U.S. Russia sold diesel to Turkey, India, and China. The squeeze on the Strait of Hormuz and the Ukraine war have short-circuited those trade flows. Kuwait, the United Arab Emirates, and Iraq have been forced to slash diesel exports. The escalation of Houthi attacks in recent weeks has limited Saudi Arabia's exports from its Red Sea refineries, hitting the country's main route to bypass the Strait of Hormuz. The disruption has been compounded by Ukraine's increasingly successful attacks on Russian refineries, which have nearly halted exports. The difference between the price of crude and the price of diesel in many markets also hit a record high. We are seeing the emergence of a tighter diesel market than we've probably seen in any previous period, said David Martin, senior oil market analyst at the IEA. The U.S.-Israeli attack on Iran in February came after a decade of major refinery construction in the Middle East, led by the region's national oil companies. Kuwait National Petroleum Company built one of the world's biggest oil refineries at Al Zour. The UAE boosted capacity at its Ruwais refinery, and Iraq opened a new refinery at Karbala. Saudi Aramco built two refineries near the Red Sea. The projects more than doubled diesel exports from the Middle East between 2017 and 2025, when the region accounted for 19% of global exports and jumped ahead of North America as the world's top diesel exporting region. Russia has also expanded its diesel production, not by building new refineries, but by upgrading existing ones. Exports rose by one-third between 2017 and 2023, when Ukraine began to take out Russian production with its drone attacks. The major refinery investments have had a knock-on effect. They put pressure on refining margins.

Thanks for joining me for another edition of From the Kitchen, where it's all about home cooking and healthy eating. I'm home cook and presenter Keith Dunford, bringing you great ideas and recipes from the culinary experts from the best food publications and websites, and some ideas and recipes gathered from my travels around the country and around the world. From the Kitchen is brought to you by Gatewave in New York City. Well, there goes the end of summer. Autumn starts in just 1 week. To kick off today's program, here's something that's always on my mind when cooking. When salt is needed, what's the best technique to manage the saltiness of a dish? To parody the great William Shakespeare, to salt or not to salt, that is the question. Whether you forgot you'd already salted a dish and added the salt again, or your hand slipped and you just included too much, the result's the same. Your soup, stew, meat, side, or sauce is now too salty. So how can you fix it, so you can still serve the dish for dinner, or whatever? Hear from Martha Stewart Living of 4 time honored ways to bring the balance back. You can add an acidic ingredient. It won't reduce the sodium level of the dish, but adding an acidic ingredient, such as lemon juice, vinegar, or even a tomato product, can neutralize the saltiness of a dish. Start with a dash or a squeeze, and then stir well to combine, and give it a taste test before adding any more. Try to choose an acidic element that will mesh well with the flavor profile of the dish. For example, use lime juice for carnitas, not balsamic vinegar. But when in doubt, use a neutral tasting acid like rice vinegar or white wine vinegar. These are compatible with a lot of different dishes. You can also add a sweetener. Brown sugar or maple syrup will add a distinctive caramelly flavor to the dish, which might work well. If a more neutral sweetness is desired, stick with granulated sugar. Another is to add some dairy. A creamy dairy product will coat your mouth, essentially tricking your palate. Heavy cream, half and half, or a pat of butter are good solutions for a dish that needs to simmer for a while. Add sour cream or a knob of cream cheese at the end, and of course off the heat source to prevent them from breaking. And you can dilute or bulk up the dish. Diluting your dish with a splash or two of salt-free liquid or adding more vegetables, pasta or meat will help the dish that's too salty simply because you're increasing the overall amount of whatever you're making. That's instead of just masking the salt like other tricks do. This will actually reduce the sodium proportion of your dish, so it's a good route to take if you have dietary concerns. But when it comes to oversalting a dish, an ounce of prevention really does beat a pound of cure. It's always going to be easier to add more salt than it will be to take it out. So keep these guidelines in mind before you start cooking. First of all, season in layers. In culinary school, chefs in training are taught to season in stages in order to enhance each layer of flavor that they're building. For instance, if you're sautéing onions for a soup or a sauce, add a couple of small pinches of salt before you move on to the next step. A good thing is also to look out for hidden sodium. At the store, choose products that advertise that they're lower in sodium than their counterparts. Broth, beans, and tomato products can contain loads of salt, which will mean you will end up having less control over how something tastes. Another tip is to taste as you go. This can't be stressed enough. Taste your food while you're cooking it. And, of course, season in layers. So you'll be able to pull back or add more depending upon how your dish is tasting at any given moment. And a final tip, pick a salt and stick with it. There are all kinds of salts available that vary in flake size, which means their flavor varies too. So here are some perfect examples. Because table salt is dense,

0: twice as salty as kosher salt. If you get comfortable using the same kind of salt, you're much more likely to know exactly how much a pinch will affect your food. Many professional chefs reach for kosher salt when cooking. The coarser flakes are easier to grip, and it dissolves quickly. Those tips on ensuring the saltiness of your food came from Martha Stewart Living. So now let's get down to doing some easy-to-make breakfasts for the fall. One of my favorite breakfasts is an omelette, and there are over 200 omelette recipes to choose from, and you'll recognize some of them. The farmer's omelette, the Denver omelette, German omelette, Spanish omelette, French omelette, Tyrolean omelette, the Hawaiian omelette, the Irish omelette, and on and on. So here's my version of the farmer's omelette. I make this regularly for family and friends, and everyone seems to enjoy it. This recipe serves four with a serving size of a quarter of the omelette and a slice of your choice of bread. It takes about 30 minutes to prepare, which includes 10 minutes of cooking time. So here are the ingredients for my version of the farmer's omelette. 4 large eggs, lightly beaten. 1 pound of skinless pork sausage. And I frequently use skinless beer brats or pineapple brats, just for extra flavor. Then you'll need 1 cup of button or portobello mushrooms, finely chopped. 2 medium-sized tomatoes, finely chopped. That's about 3/4 of a cup. 1/4 cup of finely chopped chives. Store-bought chives already prepared are just fine. 2 tablespoons of extra virgin olive oil, divided. 2 teaspoons of Worcestershire sauce. 1/4 teaspoon of kosher salt. And many times I use pink Himalayan salt, just for extra flavor. Then 1/4 teaspoon of ground black pepper, and 4 slices of the bread of your choice, lightly toasted. And now let's get down to preparing my version of the farmer's omelette. In step 1, chop the skinless sausage into small pieces, about 1/4 inch does fine. Now whisk the eggs in a glass measuring cup or a bowl and set them aside. Add 1 tablespoon of olive oil to the skillet and heat over medium heat, up to about 275 degrees. Then increase the heat to medium high, about 375 degrees. Add the sausage to the skillet and mesh with a spatula until they're finely separated. Now add 2 teaspoons of Worcester sauce and sprinkle with 1/3 teaspoon of salt and 1/4 teaspoon of pepper. Cook, stirring occasionally for 5 to 6 minutes to prevent the sausage from sticking to the skillet. When the sausage is cooked, remove it from the pan and set aside in a small bowl and keep it warm. Wipe out the skillet and add the remaining 1 tablespoon of olive oil and heat over medium heat, that's about 275 degrees. Give the egg mixture a final whisk and add to the pan. Now add the cooked sausage to the pan. Spread the chopped mushrooms, tomatoes, and chives in layers on top of the sausage. Sprinkle the remaining salt over the mixture and continue to cook for 4 to 5 minutes or until the edges of the omelette are just starting to brown. And now to the final step and to serving. Heat a broiler on low and place the oven-proof skillet on the 2nd rack of the oven. That's about 6 inches under the broiler. Broil for 5 to 6 minutes until the omelette rises and the surface browns slightly. Now very carefully remove the skillet from the oven with oven gloves. The handle will be warm. Then run a spatula around the edge of the omelette to loosen it, and here's an option to serve. Fold the omelette over while it's still in the pan and cut it into 4 slices and serve on the lightly toasted bread. Or simply, cut the omelette into 4 quarters, gently remove each quarter with a spatula, and serve on the toasted bread. I hope your family and friends will enjoy my version of the farmer's omelette, as much as ours do. If you're looking for something really simple for breakfast, here are a couple. A coconut cinnamon yogurt. This one came from Kerry Glassman, a registered dietitian. And Kerry says, for a super easy nutrient-packed breakfast, I turn to mixing a half a tablespoon of coconut butter and a half a teaspoon of cinnamon into about 5 ounces of Greek yogurt. The combo of fats and the 13 grams of protein are great for staying satiated until lunch, and it's perfect for any time of the year. And here's another from Rebecca Subaya, a registered dietitian and nutritionalist. This is a mango lassi. Wonderfully simple. Blend 2 cups of Greek yogurt, 1 sliced mango, and a little water as needed. And if you need a little more sweetness, add a little honey. Or for fun, some garnish with edible flowers. And voila, you have a mango lassi. And finally, here's another one from Rebecca Zubaya. A labneh on toast. All you need is a cup of Greek yogurt, a pinch of za'atar, and for those not familiar with za'atar, it's a generic name given to an aromatic Middle Eastern spice blend. Za'atar is commonly made with dried thyme, oregano, and marjoram, and often includes dried sumac as well. You can find za'atar in the spice section of most supermarkets. You'll also need a handful of fresh chopped mint and a drizzle of olive oil. And to make it, cover a bowl with paper towels or muslin cloth and add a cup of Greek yogurt, then leave it in the fridge overnight to drain. Mix it with a pinch of za'atar, a handful of fresh mint, and a drizzle of olive oil and enjoy. And now for something hearty for any breakfast. Modern hearty scrambled eggs. This commentary and recipe is by Andrew Janjigian in Cook's Illustrated. And Andrew says, when I'm running low on time, energy, groceries, or all three, I like to whip up my emergency eggs. I just chop up whatever leftover cooked vegetables are stashed in the refrigerator, toss them in a hot skillet with beaten eggs, and stir until the curds form. Whether they're for breakfast, brunch, or lunch, these healthful scrambles always satisfy, even if they're a little rough around the edges. But I knew that if I gave them some attention, I could come up with recipes worth repeating. And Andrew goes on to say, ham and cheddar aren't your only options. We've got plenty of new ideas for switching up the same old scramble. My fresh take on scrambled eggs meant staying away from the heavy add-ins, such as meat and cheese, and mundane vegetables, such as onions and bell peppers.
1: 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Thank you.
2: Good day, all. Brad Dearborn here. It is Tuesday, September 22nd. Time for us to spend some time in today's edition of the USA Today. As always, we start out on the front page looking for those lead stories. Today, we find a headline that reads, exclusive. FDA warnings persisted as UTIs turn deadly in menopause. A nursing home assistant found Rosalind Shanklin struggling to breathe as she reached room 204 on her morning rounds. Shanklin's pulse dropped to 34 beats a minute. Her blood pressure collapsed. By the time Shanklin reached the hospital the day after Christmas of 2023, a urinary tract infection had spread to her bloodstream. Her organs were shutting down. 6 hours later, the 78-year-old retired nurse was dead. Her death was the devastating end of a common and often preventable health threat facing older women. It also reflected a broader failure to provide menopausal women with a widely recommended treatment that can prevent recurrent urinary tract infections. Menopause increases the risk of UTIs because declining estrogen changes the tissues and bacteria of the vagina and the urinary tract, making it easier for harmful bacteria to grow. In older women, those infections are also more likely to spread to the bloodstream, causing sepsis, organ failure, and even death. Vaginal estrogen, a low-dose treatment applied directly to the vaginal tissue as a cream, tablet, or ring, can help restore those protections and prevent recurrent infections. It can cost as little as a few dollars a month. Major medical groups have recommended it for years for menopausal women with recurrent UTIs, yet many women are never offered it. Now, a peer-reviewed study of nearly 2 million women with recurrent UTIs provides striking new evidence of its potential benefits. Researchers reviewing medical records from 2017 through 2025 found that women 55 and older who were prescribed vaginal estrogen were about half as likely to be hospitalized with a UTI as those who were not. Their recorded rates of sepsis and death were roughly one-fifth as high. The study was observational, not a randomized clinical trial, so it cannot prove that vaginal estrogen alone produced those differences, or that the medication would have prevented any individual's woman's death. But the findings build upon decades of research showing that vaginal estrogen can reduce recurrent UTIs in menopausal women. Despite that evidence, only about 1 in 10 menopausal women covered by Medicare uses vaginal estrogen, according to records reviewed by USA Today. The treatment remains underused, even as UTIs send older women to hospitals and cost Medicare billions of dollars each year. A misinterpretation of the influential Women's Health Initiative in 2002 prompted the FDA to slap its strongest warning on all estrogen products, including low-dose vaginal estrogen, that was never studied in the trial. The sweeping label scared doctors from prescribing medications their patients desperately needed, pushed women off treatment, and contributed to decades of missed opportunities to prevent serious menopause-related health problems for two generations of women we now understand can be fatal. "This one very simple medicine could have saved my mother," Shanklin's daughter, Lori Durbin, says. "She spent her life taking care of people, and in the end, no one took care of her. My mother didn't need to die." Now, almost 1 year after the FDA removed the warning label on vaginal estrogen, as well as other estrogen products, its use still isn't widespread. Dr. Barry Schizoltz, the senior advisor for the director for the Centers for Disease Control, spent his career prescribing vaginal estrogen to women at his Atlanta area urology practice. "Every woman in menopause needs vaginal estrogen," he told USA Today in an exclusive interview. "Vaginal estrogen prevents women from getting UTIs and keeps women from getting sepsis and out of the hospital. It saves lives." USA Today interviewed dozens of women who had serious UTIs and their families, physicians, and public health officials, and reviewed thousands of pages of these women's medical records to understand this lapse in women's health care and what can be done to help more of them. Woman after woman told USA Today that physicians never talked to their mothers who had become seriously ill or died about vaginal estrogen, something that would have alleviated their painful UTIs and ultimately prevented them in the first place. USA Today reached out to the FDA for comment. When Health and Human Services Secretary Robert F. Kennedy announced the removal of the warning in fall, he said, "Today we're standing up for every woman who had symptoms of menopause and is looking to know her options and receive potentially life-changing treatment. For more than two decades, bad science and bureaucratic inertia have resulted in women and physicians having an incomplete view of HRT. We're returning to evidence-based medicine and giving women control over their health again. Shanklin had hit menopause coming off of one of the best eras for women's health care. In the 1990s, hormone replacement therapy was one of the most prescribed medications. More women had access to birth control than ever before, and for the first time, women were included in clinical health trials. The first baby boomers turned 54 in 2000, and then everything changed. Estrogen used plummeted from 27% of menopausal women in 1999 to 5% in 2020, according to the National Institutes of Health. During a similar period from 1999 to 2023, women's deaths from sepsis stemming from UTIs nearly tripled for women 45 to 64, according to a USA Today analysis of data from the CDC included in the June of 2026 International Journal of Gynecology and Obstetrics. This was more than women simply suffering from hot flashes because they weren't prescribed estrogen. They were dying, said Dr. Rachel Rubin, a Washington, D.C.-based urologist and menopause specialist who has studied UTIs and is fellowship-trained in sexual medicine. The lack of implementing guideline-recommended care here is becoming malpractice. Shanklin raised two girls as a single mother while working full-time as a hospital tech and attending night school to become a registered nurse. She got a job in a Tampa hospital operating room, where Durbin remembers her mother proudly wearing her nurse's uniform, back when it included a starched hat and white pantyhose. She spent most of her career working for Veterans Affairs hospitals. My mother didn't complain much, but she also was from the generation where you just suffered through it all and sucked it up, Durbin, who's now 59, says. This was a woman who worked hard, treated everyone with respect, and wouldn't question doctors. When Shanklin hit menopause, she was part of a generation that wouldn't have asked her doctor for hormone replacement therapy, according to her daughter. Neither did most women. Millions of women stopped getting relief from menopausal symptoms, and countless more failed to reap the preventive benefits of menopause hormone therapy, says Dr. Mary Claire Haver, an obstetrician and gynecologist and certified menopause provider who wrote The New Menopause. Decades later, researchers would say the study had overstated the risk of cancer for younger menopausal women, leading the FDA removing the black box warning in November of 2025. Even when groups such as the Menopause Society suggested in 2004 that hormone replacement therapy, including vaginal estrogen, could be used for serious menopause symptoms, the FDA black box warning kept most women from using it. Shanklin and most of her generation complied with the warning, and subsequent recommendations from medical groups, such as 2005 advice from the AMA Journal of Ethics, that women carefully weigh the risks and benefits that they should use fans or avoid spicy foods that might trigger hot flashes. But there was something doctors had not told them. Menopausal women are at higher risk for urinary tract infections, and as women get older, these infections can become more dangerous, even deadly. As a urologist and professor in Albany, New York, Dr. Elise D. understood the pain her patients faced from UTIs. She also knew that recurring UTIs often became resistant to antibiotics, and she'd seen patients die from sepsis. D. led a team of researchers from June 2026 study in the Urology Journal that became the largest review of its kind. They examined the health records of 1.8 million women with recurrent UTIs and studied the rates of hospital admission, sepsis, and death from October of 2017 to October of 2025. They pulled data from more than 2,070 U.S. hospitals and over 47,000 clinics. The study looked at healthy women as well as those with kidney disease, catheters, and diabetes. They looked at women in nursing homes and hospitals and those who simply visited their doctors or urgent care centers. They were particularly interested in menopausal women. The difference between women who used vaginal estrogen and those who didn't was striking. In women aged 55 to 69, 1.5% who used vaginal estrogen died, versus 7.3% without, almost five times as many. This means vaginal estrogen could have saved the lives of 22,158 women in this age group alone over the eight-year period of the study, according to a USA Today analysis of all the data. No matter their health, menopausal women who were prescribed vaginal estrogen fared better than those who didn't in everything we studied, Dee says. Vaginal estrogen prescriptions in women of any age with recurrent UTIs saved lives. But this wasn't a controlled study, but rather a review of existing health data. Researchers considered which variables they couldn't measure, such as whether physicians who prescribed vaginal estrogen gave women better care overall. It's hard to argue with this data, Dee says. It's more than an issue of you can prescribe vaginal estrogen. It's a you should. We should have 90% of women 55 and older with UTIs using it. The data, she says, points to a system failure, not a patient one. Judith Lipton spent an afternoon on Saturday on the couch of her Bellingham, Washington home in May of 2020 when she would usually be riding horses. By Monday morning, the retired psychiatrist stumbled on words, tried to put milk into the coffee maker, and worried her husband so much he drove her to a hospital. ER doctors quickly recognized Lipton had gone into life-threatening sepsis. It had begun with a urinary tract infection. She'd had several UTIs earlier that year, and each time doctors prescribed antibiotics, they never talked to her about prevention. Lipton spent 5 days in intensive care. I could have died, Lipton, now 75, says from her home near Santa Barbara, California. When she saw a new urologist 2 years ago, he prescribed vaginal estrogen, and she hasn't had a UTI since. So many of us older ladies don't know about this. We weren't on hormones, and no one told us we needed this, she said. I almost died from something that was preventable. The week before she planned to visit her in Georgia, Durbin couldn't reach her mom. She called Monday and got no answer. She called the next day and left a voicemail. She texted Shanklin's grandson, who had spent part of his summer from New York in Georgia with her. He talked to her every other day. Have you talked to Grandma? He hadn't. Durbin drove straight to Georgia.

saw an opportunity to provide the care she saw lacking from many primary care physicians. Yearwood added a prescription for vaginal estrogen along with antibiotics. All of these women were saying, "Wow, no one has talked to me about this before," she says. "If I'm in a position to help women who might not be getting help from their regular doctors, I'm going to do it. Why would I miss a chance to help these women?" Shanklin spent 2 weeks in the hospital and was moved to a nursing care center November 13th of 2023 to regain her strength. Admission paperwork noted Shanklin was taking 8 medications, including a statin, a capsule for constipation, a pain reliever, and folic acid. There was no medication listed for UTI prevention. Her crooked signature at the bottom of her admission form stated she wanted doctors to use life-saving measures to keep her alive. Shanklin's Canton home had been her neighborhood's gathering place. It had a basement bar and a game room, and she decorated them with wreaths and Santa figurines at Christmas time. Now she struggled to stand on her own or shower independently. Durbin planned to move her mother down to Tampa with her as Shanklin began occupational, physical, and speech therapy sessions. She bought a power lift recliner for her mom to watch reruns of game shows like The Price is Right with Shanklin's younger sister, Mary. The two would laugh and bicker so much that Durbin used to joke that she would set up a camera and stream it as a reality show. Durbin figured the physical therapy would help her mom become strong enough to move home. "It was going to be just 6 weeks," she says. "The last time I talked to her, I told her I love you. We've got everything ready for you to come home." Just 2 weeks after Shanklin moved to the care center, her lab results showed a second UTI. A nurse practitioner prescribed 5 days of antibiotics, taken twice a day until she finished them on December the 4th. None of Shanklin's doctors ever mentioned that she should be on vaginal estrogen, her daughter says. It was never noted in 830 pages of her care center records that USA Today had reviewed. Even now, menopausal women often are only offered vaginal estrogen if they complain of pain during sex. Up to 9 in 10 women develop genitourinary syndrome of menopause, which is a collection of symptoms in a woman's genital tissue and urinary tract caused by low estrogen, according to the National Institutes of Health. It leads to incontinence, frequent need to urinate, painful sex, and multiple UTIs. All are treated with vaginal estrogen. Vaginal estrogen can be prescribed several ways, including a twice-weekly cream, inserts, or a ring that is inserted every few months for women. For many years, clinicians blamed women for their own urinary tract infections. They told them to urinate more frequently to have better hygiene. They never explained that changes in menopausal women's bodies put them at high risk. Rubin says UTIs increase with age because of a changing anatomy. Estrogen loss thins the vaginal tissue and changes the microbiome, leading to a less acidic environment, a breeding ground for harmful bacteria that causes UTIs. The loss of estrogen starts up to 10 years before a woman begins menopause and can last the rest of her life, as Rubin says. Systemic estrogen, which menopausal women may be prescribed, often in a patch, can help with bone loss. It does not help prevent UTIs, researchers say. Many medical associations, such as the American Urological Association, the Menopause Society, and the American College of Obstetricians and Gynecology, all recommend vaginal estrogen for menopausal women, especially those with recurring UTIs. But a generation of physicians who attend medical school during the Women's Health Initiative were not trained on hormone replacement therapy. Most doctors, even gynecologists, didn't receive adequate training in menopause, according to a study in the Journal of the Menopause Society.

0: Less than one-third of almost 100 obstetrics and gynecology residency program directors recently surveyed say they were taught how to treat menopause symptoms during their residencies. Policy changes such as improving Medicare's prescription coverage could help more women, says Jennifer Weiss-Wolf, executive director of the Birnbaum Women's Leadership Center at New York University. A three-month supply of generic vaginal estrogen cream through online drug sites such as Mark Cuban's Cost Plus costs $13. Rings or inserts, however, can cost up to $1,000 every 3 months, which can exceed many Medicare plans. The FDA says hormone replacement therapy is approved for menopausal symptoms such as hot flashes and night sweats, and symptoms due to changes to the vagina, vulva, and urinary tract caused by decreased estrogen. Some are approved for osteoporosis. The FDA has retained a warning for endometrial cancer for systemic estrogen products. It is imperative that women understand vaginal estrogen is safe and necessary, says the CDC's Zischultz. For 20 years, we've seen commercials for erectile dysfunction and Viagra, he says. We need to take away the embarrassment when talking about women's health and start saving lives. Zischultz wants to see nursing homes checking if women are on vaginal estrogen upon admission and starting them on prescriptions. He wants menopausal women who are admitted to the hospital for pneumonia, hip surgery, or other reasons to be prescribed vaginal estrogen as part of their discharge protocol. This year's medical school class will be the first to enter without the FDA warning label on estrogen prescriptions. It might take a generation before those changes are fully implemented. These women, especially my mom's age, just suffered in silence, Durbin says, and now it's killing them. We need to start treating women like they matter. In the past weeks, Durbin has been searching through her Tampa home and storage unit for mementos for her mom, something to remind her of the strong woman who raised two girls alone and later cared for her grandson. The one whose biggest lesson from working at the Veterans Hospital was to treat everyone as if they were important. Among the items, her Georgia death certificate that states simply, multi-organ failure due to septic shock from a urinary tract infection. She finds an 8x10-inch photo from her mom's nursing school graduation. Shanklin is wearing her starched cap and pressed white uniform dress, holding a red rose. Durbin smiles. She can still hear her mother tell her how much everyone matters. And we move on next to an article that takes us into the political world. The headline here reads, lawsuit over Trump media ban to test limits of White House power. President Donald Trump's ban on three news outlets from the White House will test the First Amendment legal precedent that has long given journalists access and challenged the limits on executive power, experts say. Trump announced on September the 18th that CNN, MS Now, and Politico, which he dubbed fake news, would be banned from the White House. Reporters from each news outlet were denied entry to the complex the next day. The news outlets responded by filing a lawsuit on September the 21st that accused the administration of a direct assault on the First Amendment and a blatant violation of our most fundamental constitutional principles. The new legal fight is the latest clash between the Trump administration and journalists that is putting the First Amendment's free press guarantee into the spotlight. It also echoes one that emerged last year after Trump imposed a similar ban on the Associated Press over the news outlet's refusal to adopt his preferred title of the Gulf of America instead of the Gulf of Mexico. That ban, however, was a much more precise target. Clay Calvert, a non-resident senior fellow at the public policy think tank American Enterprise Institute, told USA Today on September the 18th. It was a restriction on one news outlet centered on a single decision, he said, and was limited to certain spaces, including the Oval Office and Air Force One. The recent ban is much more sweeping, and thus, according to Calvert and other First Amendment experts, more likely to be struck down in court. It's one thing to deny access. It's another thing to deny access because you don't like the outlet, Roy Gutterman, a Syracuse University professor and the director of the Tully Center for Free Speech, told USA Today on September 21st. A district court initially ruled in the AP's favor over the issue in 2025. An appeals court later restored much of the ban while litigation continued, saying that the First Amendment, quote, does not control the president's discretion in choosing with whom to speak or whom to provide special access, end quote. The USA Today reached out to the White House for comment on the lawsuit. Unlike in the Associated Press case, Trump said there was not a specific story or incident that prompted the ban on the three news outlets. It's really just cumulative stories over the last few years, he said. You get sick of it. Trump didn't initially provide details on how far-reaching the very simple ban would be. I don't want them in my office. I don't want them here, he said. I would say the ban would go as far as you can. Among other legal cases, the news outlet's September 21st federal complaint pointed to Sherrill versus Knight, a 1970s case in which a federal appeals court ruled the White House cannot arbitrarily deny press passes to reporters based on the content of their coverage if the White House has voluntarily opened its doors to media and established facilities for the press. It's not an absolute prohibition on this sort of action, but it is a strong precedent, Gutterman said. The court said journalists have a First Amendment interest in obtaining a White House press pass, which undoubtedly qualifies as liberty that cannot be denied without due process of law under the Fifth Amendment. At the same time, the court acknowledged presidents can use their discretion in granting interviews or press briefings, saying it would certainly be unreasonable to suggest because the president allows interviews with some bona fide journalists, he must give that opportunity to all. The three news outlets asked the U.S. District Court for the District of Columbia to declare the ban a violation of the First and Fifth Amendments and to block the administration from enforcing it while litigation continues. U.S. District Judge Timothy Kelly, a Trump appointee, was assigned to the case. He previously ordered the White House to restore then CNN reporter Jim Acosta's press badge in 2018 after it was revoked following a contentious exchange with Trump at a news conference. In the Oval Office on September the 18th, Trump said his likelihood of success depends on the judge you get, to be honest with you. The extent to which First Amendment rights apply in a certain government-owned space depends on what kind of forum it is. Traditional public forums, including public parks and sidewalks, have the greatest First Amendment protection. In a non-public forum, such as an airport terminal, the government can impose speech restrictions as long as they're reasonable and viewpoint neutral. Though the district court initially agreed with the Associated Press's argument that the spaces it was barred from are non-public forums, making a viewpoint-based ban unconstitutional, an appeals court later ruled that restricted presidential spaces are not First Amendment forum opened for private speech and discussion. The White House therefore retains discretion to determine, including on the basis of viewpoint, which journalists will be admitted, the court said. CNN, MS Now, and Politico's lawsuit also argues that the spaces their reporters are barred from at the White House are non-public forums, providing another opportunity for the court to define such spaces and the extent to which Trump has that discretion. In the meantime, though, press freedom advocates and First Amendment experts are maintaining that the latest ban goes far beyond any legal bounds. There could be legitimate objective reasons to limit the size of the press pool, but that's not what we're seeing here, Gutterman said. And we move next to an article that touches a variety of subjects, including weather, atmosphere, and the environment. The headline reads, "Is today the first day of fall? What the fall equinox means." Autumn lovers rejoice. Summer is winding down as the fall equinox is finally here. While fall and Halloween decor have already hit many store shelves and pumpkin spice lattes are being served in coffee shops across the nation, the equinox marks the first official day of the fall season. The equinox occurs twice a year, once in spring and again in fall. Unlike the summer and winter solstices, the equinoxes do not mark longer nights or days, but instead give us days that are equal daytime and nighttime. So grab a warm bowl of soup, a cup of tea, or a hot latte and get comfy. Here's what you need to know about the fall equinox. In 2026, the fall equinox will fall on Tuesday, September 22nd at 8.05 p.m. Eastern Time, according to NASA. The fall equinox is known by several names, according to NASA and other sources, and they include the fall equinox, the autumnal equinox, the September equinox, or the southward equinox. The U.S. will begin to see leaves change colors from late September to mid-October, as the USA Today previously reported. Some parts of Southern California and most of the South can expect leaves to change in November, according to explorefall.com. But other parts of Southern California, Southern Texas, and most of Florida won't see leaves change until December. The equinox happens twice a year, once when the spring equinox occurs in March, and again when it occurs in September. The equinox marks the exact moment when the center of the sun crosses the plane of our planet's equator, according to NASA. The day of an equinox, observers at the equator will see the sun directly overhead at precisely 12 noon. Usually, the fall equinox falls on any day between September 22nd and 24th, per time and date. Americans love fall, and Google knows it. When you Google fall equinox or autumnal equinox, leaves of various shapes, sizes, and colors will appear to slowly fall from the top of your internet browser. Now, if you want to travel to get in the fall spirit now that the equinox is here, there's 10 cities, according to USA Today, 10 best list of best spots in the U.S. to visit this fall. They include Mackinac Island in Michigan, Allegheny County, Maryland, Woodstock, Georgia, Gatlinburg, Tennessee, Lafayette, Louisiana, Rochester, New York, Saratoga County, New York, Burlington, Vermont, Yakima Valley in Washington, and Sleepy Hollow in New York. The fall equinox also means we're moving close to winter and the holiday season, but how close are we? Monday, December 21st at 10.03 a.m. Eastern Time marks the first day of winter in the Northern Hemisphere, according to the Old Farmer's Almanac. The winter solstice is the shortest day of the year, but days will gradually get longer as time marches on towards spring and summer. And this next article takes us back into the world of politics, specifically Texas in this one. The headline reads, "Texas Senate poll shows Tallarico and Paxton locked in a tight race." With a little more than 40 days until Election Day in the U.S. Senate race in Texas, a new poll suggests the race may still be up for grabs for either candidate. Democrat James Tallarico leads Republican Ken Paxton by 1 percentage point, 47 to 46%, within the Texas Southern University poll's margin. Published on September 22nd, it also found that 3% of voters support Libertarian Ted Brown, while 4% remain undecided. The poll was conducted September 15th through 19th, surveying 1,800 Texans who are likely to cast a ballot in November of 2026 and has a margin of error of 2.31 percentage points. So here's a deeper look at the poll and how it compares to other September polls. The TSU poll found that Tallarico has a negative favorability rating, viewed favorably by 47% of likely voters and unfavorably by 50%, a departure from several other September polls that had given him a net positive score. Paxton also has a negative favorability rating, viewed favorably by 43% of likely voters and unfavorably by 55%. It also found that 3% and 2% respectively of likely voters don't know enough about Tallarico and Paxton to have an opinion. Looking at voter demographics, the poll found that Paxton leads Tallarico among white likely voters 56 to 37, and Paxton leads Tallarico among men 51 to 42. Tallarico leads Paxton among Latinos 57 to 38. Tallarico leads Paxton among black voters 87 to 10. And Tallarico leads Paxton among women 53 to 42%. 99% of Democrats intend to vote for Tallarico, with none intending to vote for Paxton, none for Brown, and 1% still undecided. 84% of Republicans intend to vote for Paxton, with 7% intending to vote for Tallarico, 4% for Brown, and 5% still undecided. Voters are split by age. Paxton leads Tallarico 57 to 37 among those 55 and older, while Tallarico leads Paxton 51 to 42 among those 35 to 54, and Tallarico also leads among voters under 35, 76 to 18%. So by point of comparison, here's what the September polls have shown so far. The Recon MR Texas poll from September 17th showed Tallarico with a 49 to 43% lead. The Emerson College poll, also of the 17th, showed Tallarico up 47-46. The Mason-Dixon polling and research from September 15th, Tallarico 46 and Paxton 43. The SoCal strategies from September 13th, Tallarico up 50 to 45. AARP from September the 10th, Tallarico up 48 to 44, and the N Plus Univision poll from September the 9th, Tallarico up 48 to 43%. And this next article was just posted a few moments ago, and it bears the headline, Live Updates, Trump Addresses UN Amid Tensions with Iran and Cuba. President Donald Trump urged world leaders to join the United States in isolating Iran, using an address before the United Nations General Assembly to justify the war that's unpopular with most Americans, talk up his tariffs, and deliver a warning to Cuba. Trump argued in his speech that Iran was on a mad dash to develop a nuclear bomb before he had intervened. I took action to ensure that neither the United States nor any nation would ever have to face such a nightmare, such a catastrophic problem, Trump told world leaders on Tuesday, September 22nd. Now, nearly 7 months into the conflict, Trump has said he has a big decision ahead of him, making an agreement with Iran or annihilate the Middle Eastern country. Do I drive them into hell with no chance of survival and no hope of future greatness or generations? Trump asked. He asserted, as he has several times in recent days, that he believes Iran is waiting for the midterms. What they don't realize is that I'm not running. I did that already, and won in a landslide, Trump said. Trump also took aim at Cuba in his address, saying it'll collapse, prompting the country's delegation to walk out of the assembly hall. It's an absolutely failed state. It's failing like never before, and it'll fall. Marco Rubio is handling a negotiation. He's deep into negotiations with Cuba. Let's see what happens. We'll not allow a haven for foreign adversaries to threaten America on our own doorstep, Trump said. His address kickstarts a whirlwind week of diplomacy in New York that'll include discussions about that conflict and the one in Ukraine before Trump returns to Washington to welcome Chinese President Xi Jinping for a much-anticipated state visit. Trump's speech comes as U.S. allies are increasingly united in their conviction that America can't be counted on as a reliable partner. While he's in New York, Trump is expected to press NATO countries that refuse to help the U.S. with its attack on Iran and push Ukraine and Russia to end the war that he's blamed for record-high diesel prices in the United States. When it comes to other allies, Trump chose to play nice instead. After his address, Trump will sign an agreement with the leaders of Denmark and Greenland to expand the U.S. military presence on the island. Trump had rattled European leaders earlier this year with his threats to acquire Greenland by force, saying that control of the island was a matter of national security for the United States. Trump said that the deal will protect Europe in addition to America and enhances the NATO alliance. Trump met on September 20th with French President Emmanuel Macron and has more meetings on the schedule with U.S. allies such as British Prime Minister Andy Burnham, Ukrainian President Volodymyr Zelensky, and Japanese Prime Minister Sanae Takaichi. And one of the most watched encounters will be Trump's brief meeting with Delcy Rodriguez, the interim leader of Venezuela. It'll be the first time the two leaders meet face to face since Trump authorized an audacious military operation to capture longtime Venezuelan leader Nicolas Maduro. President Trump dismissed concerns that artificial intelligence poses threats to humanity, comparing AI skeptics to scientists who have raised concerns about climate change, which he calls a hoax, despite scientific evidence suggesting that it's real. The very same people who said we'd all be dead in 12 years because of global warming, a name since reborn to climate change because the planet was cooling, not warming, and nobody was dead. These are the same people that are now saying that AI is going to kill us all, that robots are going to attack us, and that everything is going to be a disaster, Trump said during his address at the UN. Same group of people. This is the group that came up with the Russia hoax, the Ukraine hoax, climate change, open borders, Trump added. Trump has strongly rejected the push for new guardrails to protect Americans from AI growth, after Anthropic CEO Dario Amodei raised concerns about the unchecked pace of AI development and called for new guardrails in an essay. Two other leaders, OpenAI CEO Sam Altman and XAI founder Elon Musk, quickly endorsed Amodei's outlook. Trump said he has a new name for artificial intelligence, superintelligence, as he stressed the importance for the United States to stay ahead of China in AI innovation. We're going to keep it that way, he said. We're going to keep it very, very straight and very strong. I'm not going to stifle growth of something that'll be bigger than the Industrial Revolution. Donald Trump also attacked international organizations during the meeting of world leaders, promoting a 15% cut in the United Nations budget and the elimination of 4,000 bureaucratic jobs. The United Nations has great, great potential, Trump said, but it must stop imposing the far-left agenda of globalist bureaucrats who nobody ever elected. U.S. opposition prevented the International Maritime Organization from establishing a global carbon tax, which Trump said would have raised shipping costs. The European Union and Brazil had pushed for that tax. There's no global government, and while I'm president, there will be no global taxes, Trump said to applause. Trump called on members of the International Criminal Court to resign from what he called an out-of-control organization. The group had issued arrest warrants for Israeli leaders and investigated U.S. troops in Afghanistan. We'll never allow U.S. service members or anyone else to be investigated or be given or shown trials by an anti-American tribunal with no jurisdiction over us. They're an evil group of people, he said. And we move to an article next that takes us into the courtroom. The headline here says, lawyer says videos contradict officials' account of Austin ICE shooting. An attorney for the Venezuelan immigrant shot by an Immigration and Customs Enforcement officer in Austin, Texas, disputed authorities' initial account of the encounter on September 21st, saying video footage does not show a foot pursuit before the officer opened fire. Kate Lincoln Goldfinch, who represents 28-year-old Wilbur Rafael Garce Perez, said he remained detained at the South Texas ICE Processing Center in Pearsall, Texas, with a bullet still lodged in his body. During a call from detention played on speakerphone at a September 21st news conference, Garces Perez denied running from officers before he was shot. There was never a foot chase, Garces Perez said in Spanish. I never got out of the vehicle. Austin Police Chief Lisa Davis said on September 20th that preliminary information indicated the shooting followed a small foot pursuit. The competing accounts are fueling demands for an investigation independent of the U.S. Department of Homeland Security, which oversees ICE. DHS has said its Homeland Security Investigations Division is leading the inquiry with assistance from the FBI. The department has faced scrutiny over its descriptions of other shootings involving immigration officers, including a Minnesota encounter in which an ICE officer now faces criminal charges alleging he lied about being attacked before opening fire. Videos released after shootings in Chicago and South Padre Island, Texas, have also contradicted or raised doubts about key elements of the government's initial accounts. We're fed up with ICE and DHS telling us lies about what has happened in these incidents where people are being murdered and shot, Lincoln Goldfinch said. We want the truth. DHS described Garces Perez in its statement as, quote, an illegal alien from Venezuela, end quote, who entered the U.S. illegally under the Biden administration and had a final removal order. The department said he was stable and remained in federal custody pending removal. This is a developing situation and we'll update the public when more information becomes available, DHS said. The department did not immediately respond to USA Today's questions about whether Garces Perez ever left his car, whether ICE supplied Austin officials with the preliminary account of a foot pursuit, or what prompted the officer to fire. DHS also did not respond to questions about Garces Perez's medical care while in detention. Lincoln Goldfinch said Garces Perez told her he was making a DoorDash delivery shortly before 1 p.m. on September 20th when an unmarked black truck sideswiped his car. He did not know the people inside were federal officers and made a U-turn beneath a highway before the truck followed him and struck his car again, he said. An officer fired at the back of Garces Perez's car once it had come to a stop. The agents came out and shot him in the back of the neck and pulled him out of the car, Lincoln Goldfinch said. Videos recorded near the scene and posted on social media appear to show a blue Toyota Corolla and a dark SUV traveling beneath a highway overpass before a series of loud bangs. Footage recorded after the shooting shows Garces Perez wounded inside the car as federal officers stand nearby. Photos from the scene show damage to the Corolla's passenger side and what appear to be bullet holes in a rear passenger window. Austin Travis County emergency crews took Garces Perez to Del Seton Medical Center in serious but stable conditions. Though officials initially said he had been shot in the torso, Lincoln Goldfinch later said the bullet entered near the back of his neck and remained lodged near his spine. Garces Perez said he complained about pain, but doctors did not remove it because of its location. And we move next over into the money section of today's USA Today. And as we land on that section's front page, we find this headline. What does a Fed rate hike mean for mortgage rates? Homebuyers face higher borrowing costs after the 30-year fixed rate for mortgages rose last week to its highest level in nearly 2 years. But don't just blame the Federal Reserve. While it's true that Fed policymakers on September 16th raised their benchmark for short-term interest rates to combat stubborn inflation, that doesn't mean they also raised mortgage rates. The federal funds rate stands at a range of 3.75% to 4%, a quarter percentage point higher than before. That's generally good news for savers and bad news for borrowers. But unlike high-yield savings yields or credit card APRs, which respond to changes in the Fed's target range, home loan rates and the federal funds rates are loosely linked. The Fed does not set mortgage rates. The 30-year fixed rate for mortgages, for example, tends to follow the yield on the 10-year Treasury note. Still, the Fed can influence mortgage rates indirectly if its policy decisions move Treasury yields. While I don't expect one Fed meeting to change the housing market overnight, what matters now for Americans is whether their entire financial picture starts to feel more manageable. Mike Meidler of Century 29 Real Estate's president and CEO said in a note, families are making a housing decision alongside the cost of groceries, gas, childcare, and everything else in their budget. Ahead of the Fed's September meeting, the 10-year Treasury yield reached 5%, its highest level since 2023, while the average 30-year fixed mortgage rate climbed to 7%, according to Bankrate data. Those levels reflected a range of concerns, including stubborn inflation and geopolitical risks. The expected Fed rate hike was just one consideration. Inflation expectations are one factor that can push Treasury yields higher. If investors expect prices to keep rising, they typically demand higher returns to make up for purchasing power they could lose over the life of the bond. After the Fed rate hike on September 16th, Treasury yields initially dipped. Higher short-term borrowing costs can slow spending and demand, which can help slow the pace of price increases over time. Investors saw the move as a sign that policymakers were taking inflation seriously. But that dip did not last. In the days after the decision, developments outside the Fed's control had pushed the 10-year Treasury yield higher again. That tailwind quickly faded after the Japanese central bank raised rates without taking a firm stance on inflation as markets expected, putting renewed pressure on U.S. Treasuries and mortgage rates, Jeff Derguerahian, Loan Depot's chief investment officer and head economist, said in a note. And this next article is borrowed from the food section and carries a headline that reads, "Here's why your laughing cow cheese isn't laughing anymore." The laughing cow isn't laughing anymore. Starting September 22nd, grocery shoppers may notice a difference in the Laughing Cow logo. The brand of processed cheese products, popular for its cherry red cow beaming a toothy grin, has gone serious. Beyond the changed facial expression, the new Laughing Cow packaging features a QR code customers can scan next to a "We Need to Talk" call to action. The Laughing Cow has spent more than 100 years reminding us not to take life too seriously. So when she suddenly gets serious, you pay attention, Bell Brands Chief Marketing Officer Jamie Perlstein said in a news release. Whatever finally got to her must be worth talking about. We'll let her explain when she's ready. Perlstein told USA Today the Not Laughing Cow packages are available in more than 4,700 stores across the United States. And we dive just a bit deeper and find a headline that reads, "Monopoly is officially returning to McDonald's. Here's when." Pass go, grab some fries, and keep an eye out for Boardwalk. Monopoly is returning to McDonald's for a limited time. The fast food giant announced on September 22nd the fan favorite promotion is returning to menus nationwide starting Tuesday, October the 6th, with a simplified experience and a one-of-a-kind price list. This year, we're going all in on the classic peel, what first made Monopoly at McDonald's so iconic. The company said this in a news release. With all the pieces in your hands, fans will now have just one way to peel, with all gameplay done in the app. Players can peel the game pieces, then scan in the app to cash in instant food, winnings, or loyalty points to or play for the biggest prizes, like a $1 million cash prize, a 2027 Jeep Cherokee, or free McDonald's for a year via a $1,074 McDonald's gift card. The Monopoly promotion returned to McDonald's last year after a decades-long absence.
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3: 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And there's a need for a literary-rich setting where children encounter print, braille, and other formats, and reading aloud, using interesting and appropriate stories, linking them to real-life experiences. Motor skills development is another important aspect, encouraging purposeful movement activities to build gross and fine motor skills. Social interaction is another key element, supporting children in a safe and comfortable environment to interact with others. Then there's the need for learning media assessment, or LMA, determining the best medium for each child, whether that be braille, print, auditory strategies, and other things, which becomes important, particularly in math instruction. Adapting math instruction by providing tactile materials using technology and addressing standardized testing challenges. 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
7: Hello, my name is Mark Ruta. 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Our front page story, Playing Politics at Back-to-School Event. Subheadline, as school board election nears, angry CPS parents say anti-CTU group funded by billionaire broke district rules by electioneering on school grounds. By Sarah Karp from WBEZ. Parents and other members of a local school council are asking Chicago Public Schools to sanction an organization that they say violated the district's rules by electioneering at a back-to-school festival on school grounds. Adam Johnson, who has one child at Pierce Elementary School in the Edgewater neighborhood, said parents who walked up to an arts and crafts table hosted by the Common Ground Collective might have assumed it was a, quote, kind of generic liberal, if not hippie-ish, organization. But if they picked up a flyer about the upcoming school board election and scanned a QR code, they'd see the organization was making endorsements, he said. The return to school celebration is, I think, supposed to be about the kids and about meeting the teachers, not about promoting a particular political agenda, he told the school board earlier this month. CPS strictly prohibits political campaigning on school grounds. CPS's ethics office is investigating what happened at Pierce. A spokeswoman for the Common Ground Collective said the group staffed a table and paid for the DJ at the August 20th fair through its nonprofit, which is separate from the group's two political arms. The spokeswoman also said the endorsements weren't posted until after the Pierce Elementary event, pointing to social media posts timestamped on August 24th as evidence. The Common Ground Collective says it supported, quote, multiple, close quote, back-to-school events, but CPS says it only received a complaint from Pierce's LSC. The controversy illustrates how schools have had to navigate some ethically thorny situations in the run-up to the November 3rd election, when voters will elect all 21 members of the school board for the first time. Some see this race as a test of whether anyone can wrest control from the powerful Chicago Teachers Union and Mayor Brandon Johnson, a strong CTU ally who appointed the majority of school board members. As of Tuesday, $3.3 million has poured into the coffers of school board candidates. On top of that, political groups are spending on digital ads about candidates. Much of that has come from political action committees with ties to other entities and individual donors. That's made it difficult for principals, parents, and others to decipher who is truly behind an effort and whether it's political in nature. Others have raised concerns about electioneering, too. Austin Berg, the marketing director for the Illinois Policy Institute, a nonprofit think tank that supports limited government and personal liberties, sent a complaint to the CPS ethics advisor about school board member Michaela Blaze, who was running to keep her West Side seat. Berg alleged that Blaze made a social media post in violation of the rule that prohibits board members from conducting political activity while doing their official work. Blaze says the video showed students dancing and welcoming her to a school. She promptly took it down out of concerns for student privacy, but she says she posted it because she thought, quote, it was so cute, close quote, not as a part of her campaign. In response to the heightened concerns about electioneering, CPS said it, quote, recently issued guidance, close quote, to principals and local school councils to make sure they understand the rules. Subheadline, confusing schools and voters. Founded a year ago, the Common Ground Collective is an anti-CTU group that is heavily funded by billionaire Michael Sachs, who is a top donor and advisor to former Mayor Rahm Emanuel. The group says it aims to engage voters around, quote, effective progressive policies, close quote, and wants to ensure, quote, taxpayer dollars are used wisely and effectively. So far, Common Ground Collective's political groups, which include a political action committee and a super PAC that has fewer limits on contributions and spending, have donated about $31,000 directly to school board candidates. They've spent another $944,000 on digital ads supporting or opposing certain candidates. Some of that has gone to one of the more contested school board races in a Northside district. That includes Pierce Elementary. The current school board member, Debbie Pope, a retired CPS teacher and a CTU stalwart, is running for re-election. Common Ground Collective has endorsed her opponent, Kina Lenhoff, the treasurer of the 40th Ward Democratic Organization, and contributed about $4,000 directly to Lenhoff's campaign. Common Ground Collective's political group spent another $37,500 on digital ads supporting Lenhoff or opposing Pope. Common Ground Collective, like many political groups, also established what it called a social welfare nonprofit, or a 501c4. Some groups set these up because they legitimately want to promote social welfare, said Aaron McCain, the senior legal counsel at the Washington, D.C.-based Campaign Legal Center, a nonpartisan nonprofit that promotes voter rights. The others use this type of nonprofit to hide the identity of donors and obscure political spending, often known as dark money. McKean said, federal law does not require 501c4s to reveal their supporters. It's just evading disclosure, McKean said. When it comes to political spending, people have a right to know who is spending to influence their vote, and it's these kind of poorly worded laws that allow big spenders to find ways to weasel out of that disclosure. According to its 2025 tax filing, Common Ground Collective's nonprofit had $2.1 million, but it does not show who donated to the organization. In a statement, a spokeswoman for Common Ground Collective said the organization has a legitimate social welfare mission and has made donations or hosted tables at school events to, quote, provide backpacks, school supplies, or sponsor engagement activities for kids to create fun and strengthen their comfort and excitement for starting the school year. Their website has a section called CGC in Action, which shows the organization holding a holiday food drive with school board member Carlos Rivas at Nixon Elementary in Hermosa, supporting a community workout event at Juarez High School in Pilsen, and handing out turkeys at Michelle Clark High School in Austin. In photos of the event, people can be seen holding Common Ground Collective signs. Lizzie Turner, the chair of Pierce Elementary's LSE, said the Common Ground Collective approached their school's principal, Luis Avila, by touting its social welfare mission. In an email to the principal, which was shared with Turner and other LSE members and reviewed by WBEZ, the group described itself as a, quote, 501c4 nonprofit, an advocacy organization dedicated to strengthening our CPS schools and working toward a future where every student has access to high-quality public education. In another email shared with the LSE, the Common Ground Collective representative said the group wanted to hire a DJ recommended by Shay Reimfest Smith, a current board member of a Southside district. Turner said the first-time principal is new to the school and likely saw Smith's name as an indication that the offer was okay. He just incorrectly assumed that they were innocent and just wanted to help and were like, yeah, we'll take a free DJ for our event, Turner said. Because the DJ services were donated, the LSE didn't have to approve it. Turner said that the Pierce LSE and principal already got a stern talking to by CPS officials who wanted to make sure they understood district rules. Now Pierce LSE members are asking CPS officials to make sure political advocacy organizations cannot, quote, use partnerships, sponsorships, donations, or other access to CPS schools as a pathway to reach families with candidate advocacy, close quote, according to the letter they sent to the district. Smith says he never recommended any DJ to the Common Ground Collective and is unhappy that they dropped his name in that way. Smith, a hip-hop artist, says his fame makes him vulnerable to being used. In the situation at Pierce, a school board member, Ellen Rosenfeld, also has come under fire because her husband is listed in tax filings as a board member of the nonprofit run by the Common Ground Collective. Pierce LSE members say Rosenfeld should have intervened to stop the group from tabling and handing out flyers on school grounds. Pierce LSE members asked CPS to, quote, reinforce clear ethical expectations for board members and candidates regarding relationships from political organizations, school administrators, vendors, sponsors, and other outside entities during election cycles. Rosenfeld says the tax filing is wrong and that her husband has never been on the board. But she says, as long as the endorsements weren't on the website when the back-to-school fair took place, she sees nothing wrong with what the Common Ground Collective did. She said many groups are doing what they can to get their names and their candidates in front of voters. The Chicago Teachers Union is trying to get its name out. SEIU is trying to get its name out, she said. Rosenfeld and Smith are both endorsed by Common Ground Collective, but they are both running unopposed. You're listening to news from the Chicago Sun-Times on Chris Radio. Our next front page story, Art Institute to return painting looted during WW2 to Jewish collectors' heirs. By Amber Cologne, staff reporter. The Art Institute of Chicago is returning the Cubist painting Woman with a Fan by French artist Jean Metzinger to the Lewenstein family, the institution announced Tuesday. The oil painting from 1913 was lost during a forced Nazi-era sale in the Netherlands. However, there were significant gaps in the painting's historical record, said Jacques Schumacher, the museum's executive director of provenance. The work resurfaced on the Dutch art market in the 1950s, moved through galleries in Paris and New York City, and was later acquired by the Art Institute of Chicago in 1959, when Mr. and Mrs. Sigmund Kunstadter donated the work. But through modern infrared imaging technology, Schumacher said, researchers discovered a name written in faint pencil on the back of the piece, Paul Citroën. Citroën was a Dutch art dealer in Berlin and the Netherlands who sold the work to art direct collector Emanuel Lewenstein. Quote, this allowed us to make a connection between our painting and the Lewenstein family for the first time, Schumacher said. Continuing with the evidence written on the painting itself, we carried out additional research in collaboration with the Mondex Corporation. Industry-wide, artistic provenance has become a key focus of museum leaders and has been the subject of complex court cases and legal disputes. In 2024, the Art Institute announced the appointment of Schumacher as its first executive director of provenance research and operates one of the largest such departments in the country. Last week, a New York City appellate court ruled that a different World War II-era painting, a 1916 watercolor and pencil drawing by Egon Schiele titled Russian War Prisoner, could remain at the Art Institute of Chicago while ownership disputes are handled in civil court. Investigators for the Manhattan District Attorney's Office cited a penal law that governs the disposal of stolen property. And in 2025, a New York Supreme Court judge determined that the Schiele had been stolen by Nazis from Fritz Grunbaum before the start of World War II. 2 years prior, authorities officially approved the seizure of the artwork from the Art Institute in 2023, but let it stay at the museum. The Art Institute maintains that it purchased Russian War Prisoner legally in 1966, and in a statement said that the Metzinger and Shelley works are two very different cases. Quote, we are confident in our extensive research, which indicates very different facts for each of the two works. The statement reads, evidence indicates the Metzinger painting was seized from the family and forcibly sold, while evidence related to the Schiele drawing indicates it was never seized, stayed within the family, and was ultimately sold by the family more than 10 years after the war. In the case of Woman with a Fan, Lewenstein's heirs are represented by the Toronto-based firm, which specializes in the recovery of art and cultural artifacts that were looted or stolen during the Holocaust. quote, in provenance research, you often triangulate different kinds of sources, Schumacher said. Taken together, we confirm that our painting was sold as a result of Nazi persecution in 1960 in the Netherlands. But with the new discovery, the case required a close look at archives from the Netherlands, quote,

they were persecuted because they were Jewish, Schumacher said. With the uncovered documents, which included an auction catalog from 1940 and a Dutch newspaper article from the same year, researchers were able to verify the exact dimensions of the Metzinger painting and match it with the one in the Art Institute's collection. They determined then that the painting should go back to the Lewinstein family. Quote, the decision was made to restitute the painting to the Lewinstein heirs. And I think that what's really important here is that in restituting a piece, it's not just about transferring ownership back to the family, Schumacher said. It's also about restoring the agency to the family to do with this painting what they think is appropriate. You are listening to news from the Chicago Sun-Times on Chris Radio. And also from the front page, Donda West Way. Subheadline, beloved professor, businesswoman, and Fulbright scholar, is known in the city as more than a mother of hip-hop artist Ye, also known as Kanye West, and now signs on 78th Street between South Shore Drive and Coles Avenue bear her name. By Samer Van Benten from WBEZ. A group of Chicago-based hip-hop legends gathered for a South Shore reunion, and for a moment, they transported to their teenage years, making music in the living room of their chosen mom, Donda West. This is not just a story about Donda West's son, said Chicago Public Schools board member and rapper Shay Rhymefest Smith. This is really a story about a woman who raised a community of boys. West was known for being the mother of hip-hop artist Ye, formerly known as Kanye West. To many Chicagoans, she was also an English professor, a former Chicago State University Department chairperson, a businesswoman, a Fulbright scholar, and as Smith would call it, a, quote, village mom. The two-story blue house on the city's south side was both the West's home and where Ye's music career was launched alongside his childhood friends. Now, signs on 78th Street between South Shore Drive and Coles Avenue at two nearby intersections bear Donda West's name. I love my biological mama, and I'm so proud to have a village mom like Donda West, Smith said, with the crowd erupting in cheers. Dozens of West family members, friends, and former colleagues joined area residents and elected officials for the event. You can win Grammys, you can win Oscars, but the most important award you can get is when a community recognizes you, and today, community recognize the mother of a lot of people who change world culture, Smith said. Seventh Ward Alderperson Greg Mitchell joined Ye in revealing the sign, with this crowd erupting in cheers. After the ceremony, Ye joined Smith and his childhood friends where it all started, to reminisce. Warren Really Doe Trotter, like many of West Village babies, was, in quotes, was introduced to her as one of Ye's childhood friends coming to the house to make music. He said whether they were in the living room making music or out partying, she was, quote, all in. Quote, one night, Kanye's car wouldn't start, and his mother, I don't know how many mothers would do this, she got out of bed like 4 in the morning, drove downtown to pick me and Ye up from us being stranded trying to talk to girls, Trotter said. Donda West was an early champion in academia who valued hip-hop and rap as respectable literature, and John C. Crowley said she was far from embarrassed when her son and her friends decided to drop out of college to pursue music. Donda West was an early champion in academia who valued hip-hop and rap as respectable literature, and Don C. Crowley said she was far from embarrassed when her son and his friends decided to drop out of college to pursue music.

0: She said, "No, Kanye, I'm very proud of you," Crowley recounted. "You just sold a beat to a major artist, and you got things going for yourself. So I support that." Crowley said Ye tries to instill what he imagines West would want for her grandchildren, carrying on his mother's legacy. "I know how he approaches those situations is like, man, let me create this in a manner that my mom would be appreciative of her granddaughter doing this," Crowley said. "And I even see likenesses of North and Ms. West, like sometimes her smile. I see Ms. West in it." Crowley said he believes of all of Donda West's accolades, the story of her business acumen is what goes untold. "Ms. West is the reason Ye got on," Crowley said, listing the connections she made with Chicago-based record producer No ID and serving as the CEO of her son's early business enterprises, West Brands LLC. "She incorporated the company and hired us as employees and made it official," Crowley said. "That was all her." West owned a number of real estate properties throughout Chicago. Leonard GLC Harris said she exposed Kanye and his friends to the business world as teens by teaching them how to work with tenants and manage multiple properties. "When Ye first got his driver's license, we used to go by all her properties to pick up rent money," he said, discussing how he felt seeing his friend's single black mother buy him his first car, a Volvo, for his 16th birthday. "She always taught that your choices could either come with a consequence or come with a reward." West mentee spoke of her legacy with reverence and pride. "When we would write lines like, 'We're all self-conscious, I'm just the first to admit it,'" Smith said, quoting All Falls Down, Ye's 2004 hit song. "Those things come from the teachings of Dr. Donda West." He said West would challenge the young hip-hop artist, starting at 12 and 13 years old, about the lyrics they were writing. "She would ask us, 'If you ever got famous or popular or successful, and you're not telling the truth, can you live with the caricature that you're creating?'" he said. As Smith embraced the childhood friends he considers brothers on the steps of their childhood home, he envisioned the people who would walk down South Shore Drive, see her mother's sign, and learn of her impact. "We were raised by a black woman that raised a community of boys, that educated a community of students," he said. "I think this day really makes Donda West a Chicago institution." And turning inside, bitter fight over Chicago police discipline heads to state Supreme Court. By Sophie Sherry, staff reporter. The Illinois Supreme Court is set to hear arguments Thursday on whether the disciplinary hearings for Chicago police officers accused of serious misconduct must remain open to the public. It marks the latest and possibly final chapter in the years-long legal battle between the city and its largest cop union that has ground Chicago's police oversight system to a halt. There are currently over two dozen officers with pending charges before the Chicago Police Board who have chosen to take their cases to arbitration, leaving them in limbo as they await the court's ruling. "This delay serves no one," Kyle Cooper, the police board president, said last month. "It leaves serious disciplinary charges unresolved and imposes significant costs on taxpayers." Over the past 3 years, the case has wound its way from the bargaining table to city council and now all levels of state court. It began in the summer 2023 when an arbitrator overseeing the police union's collective bargaining negotiations found state law allowed members the right to, quote, "final and binding arbitration," close quote, like other public sector employees. City Council voted the decision down twice, handing the issue over to the courts. In March 2024, a Cook County judge ruled officers could bypass the police board and have their cases heard by an arbitrator but that hearings could not be held in private. Neither the city nor the Fraternal Order of Police was pleased, prompting a swift appeal. Last August, a panel of appellate judges upheld the lower court's ruling, finding that moving hearings behind closed doors would violate public policy, which favors, quote, police accountability and transparency. The three-judge panel sided with the union by ruling that officers who face firing must still be paid while their cases are pending. Still, the police union appealed. In a brief to the state Supreme Court, union attorneys argued the appellate panel had ignored established state law that allows for private arbitration and instead drafted its own rules based on its, quote, own policy preferences. The city responded that moving hearings behind closed doors would break with a decades-old practice and would represent a serious step back in the department's reform efforts. Quote, transparency, when the most serious police misconduct is on the line, has been crucial in Chicago, where the policing landscape is extraordinarily complex and many residents harbor mistrust towards police, the city wrote in a brief. Public hearings build trust and cooperation between CPD and the people it serves. Illinois Attorney General Kwame Raoul, whose office filed the lawsuit that spurred a federal consent decree mandating sweeping Chicago police reforms, echoed this warning. Quote, excluding the public from hearings in serious police disciplinary matters would undermine both the consent decree's reforms and public confidence in CPD, Raoul wrote to the court. Regardless of the higher court's ruling, the police board is asking officers not to seek arbitration. Once a decision is released, the city and police union will still have to work to establish an arbitration process, contributing to further delays. But the board is, quote, ready and able to hear disciplinary cases now, according to Cooper. Quote, officers should not have to spend years with serious charges hanging over them, he said last month. Alleged victims should not have to wait years for resolution. And Chicago residents should not have to wait years to learn whether serious allegations against a public servant have been proven. But only 4 of the 11 officers currently facing charges have elected to have their cases heard by the police board. The remaining 27 officers have chosen to take their cases to arbitration. 7 of those officers are accused of using deadly force. That group includes Officer Eric Stillman, the cop who fatally shot 13-year-old Adam Toledo during a foot chase into an alley in Little Village in March 2021. Oral arguments are set to begin at 9 a.m. Thursday and will be streamed on the Illinois Supreme Court's website. 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Time now for Cheryl Scott's Rise and Shine forecast. Wednesday morning, cloudy with temperatures in the mid to high 50s. High today, 65, a low of 58, under mostly cloudy skies for the first full day of fall. Partly cloudy on Thursday, high of 68, a low of 58. Partly cloudy on Friday, high of 68, a low of 56. Saturday, still dry, high of 69, low of 55. A few showers on Sunday, high of 71, a low of 57. Slightly milder on Monday, high of 73, a low of 58. And a perfect fall day on Tuesday, high of 74 and a low of 59. Returning to the news, Johnson's top lawyer will step down. UIC law professor poised to step into the job. Subheadline, Mary Richardson Lowry is stepping down from her role as the city's corporation counsel. Mayor Brandon Johnson has tapped career academic Renee Hatcher to replace her. By Mariah Wolfell and Fran Spielman. Mayor Brandon Johnson is losing a top official who became a pillar in the city's first line of defense against the Trump administration while holding one of the most sensitive and trusted positions in city government. Mary Richardson Lowry is stepping down from her role as the city's corporation counsel after more than 3 years, Johnson told WBEZ. She is the latest and one of the last remaining original appointees to leave Johnson's administration. Richardson Lowry, a seasoned attorney who came out of retirement to become the first Black woman to fill the role, will be replaced by Renee Hatcher, a career academic who is an assistant clinical law professor and legal clinic director at the University of Illinois Chicago. Her appointment requires city council approval. Johnson rebuffed the idea that the change in leadership comes at an inopportune time as the city juggles numerous high-stakes legal battles and Johnson embarks on an uphill battle for re-election. "This is the appropriate time to transition," Johnson said in an interview. "As I prepare for a second term, I'm sending a real clear message to working people in the city that our work has just begun." In an interview with the Chicago Sun-Times, Richardson Lowry said she's not leaving because she's afraid that Johnson will lose the election. She simply wants to go home. "I decamped back to Chicago to serve from Arizona. I left my husband and dogs behind to meet my service requirements. And it has come to a close," she said. With Hatcher's appointment, Johnson is also recasting the law department's priorities, he said. "The department is tasked with everything from defending police officers against misconduct lawsuits to negotiating development contracts to advising the mayor at city council meetings. But Johnson said he wants to see more affirmative litigation, a legal approach of proactively going after bad actors to protect consumers and residents from abuse. That's largely how the Illinois Attorney General operates. We have to be far more progressive in protecting working people," close quote, "because of the rise of," quote, "right-wing extremism," he said. "We've had to maintain a defensive posture in this season because of the federal overreach. But my vision going into my second term is to improve the quality of life for everyday people and to use the tools available to me. As affordability continues to be a challenge for Chicagoans and people across the globe, having a Department of Law that is aggressively thinking about how we can be more affirmative in our approach to provide economic justice for people." Johnson and Richardson Lowry had already begun this approach. The mayor's 2026 budget proposal grew the department's affirmative litigation division from $530,000 and added 5 employees. And the city sued Glock Incorporated in an attempt to hold the gun manufacturer accountable for selling pistols that can be converted into automatic weapons. Richardson Lowry has also led or joined roughly 80 lawsuits against the Trump administration to stave off threats to cut hundreds of millions of dollars in federal funding. Hatcher is the daughter of Civil Rights Act advocate and first Black mayor of Gary, Indiana, Richard Hatcher, who led that city for 20 years. She has directed UIC's Community Enterprise and Solidarity Economy Clinic for nearly a decade, overseeing student legal representation of worker-owned businesses, nonprofits, and small businesses that operate, quote, "for the benefit of an underserved community." Hatcher received her law degree from New York University. Before her clinic role, she held fellowships at the University of Baltimore and the Institute for Urban Policy Research and Analysis at the University of Texas. She worked as a staff attorney for the Chicago Lawyers Committee for Civil Rights for 3 years early in her career. She steps into the role without any formal government experience. But she told WBEZ she is, quote, "more than prepared," close quote, to lead Chicago's $47.9 million law department and its roughly 330 employees. "I don't have the profile of a typical corporation counsel, but I actually think that's a positive in this case. It's not to say that I don't understand how this works. I'm happy to answer any criticism with how I actually show up and do the job," she said. "My career has been committed to public interest law. I have tried to use lawyering as a means to improve communities and neighborhoods," she said. City attorneys are currently defending 2 of Johnson's newly created revenue streams, a tax on social media companies and a licensing scheme for online sports betting. The city is also, with the state of Illinois, suing the Trump administration over Operation Midway Blitz. That's on top of hashing out a major forthcoming global settlement for survivors of police torture. Johnson called Hatcher a, quote, quick study, and noted Richardson Lowry is, quote, passing the torch to who would be the second black woman to hold the role. But any mentorship would likely happen off the clock, as the formal overlap between the two on city payrolls will be almost non-existent. Richardson Lowry's last day is October 1, the day Hatcher starts his interim corporation counsel. Richardson Lowry has fiercely defended Johnson and his policy since accepting the role in June 2023. She publicly sparred with the city's former inspector general over access to investigate the mayor's office. She sat behind Johnson through hours of testimony as he defended Chicago sanctuary city laws at a divisive and highly politicized congressional hearing in 2025. One of Richardson Lowry's biggest accomplishments was striking what one alderperson at the time called the quote, deal of the century, a $90 million global settlement that put to rest 176 lawsuits tied to former Chicago Police Sergeant Ronald Watts. But the departing corporation counsel didn't hesitate when he asked what she wished she had done that she wasn't able to accomplish. Well, of course, there's the Bears. That is the one that got away, for now. Richardson Lowry said of the NFL team's decades-long quest for a dome stadium, a quest now focused on Arlington Heights and Hammond, Indiana. For me, it is, quote, a real target, she said. I want it for the city. I think it's in the best interest for all parties concerned. And I think it remains an extraordinary opportunity if folks are willing. But that is not a decision for the lawyers to make. It is a decision that all of the principals involved need to make. I remain hopeful, but it is, for me, the one that got away. Very few appointees from Johnson's first year in office remain. In 2026 alone, Johnson has lost Chief Financial Officer Joe Jaworski, and then her interim replacement, Human Relations Commissioner Nancy Andrade, Budget Director Annette Guzman, Chicago Police Superintendent Larry Snelling, Communications Director Aaron Connolly, and Chicago Department of Public Health Commissioner Dr. Olusegun Ige. Maria Wolfell is City Hall reporter for WBEZ. Fran Spielman is the City Hall reporter for the Sun-Times. You're listening to news from the Chicago Sun-Times on Chris Radio. Turning the page, Finance Committee backs $201 million subsidy for Foundry Park mega project. By Fran Spielman, City Hall reporter. Foundry Park, a developer's $3 billion replacement for the failed Lincoln Yards megaproject on the south side, moved closer to reality Tuesday over the objections of a powerful union. The City Council's Finance Committee signed off on Mayor Brandon Johnson's plan for a $201.6 million tax increment financing subsidy that would pave the way for JDL Development to start construction of Phase 1 of the scaled-down project, quote, before the end of the year. It passed by voice vote without a roll call. Before the vote, representatives for Unite Here, Local 1, urged the Finance Committee to withhold the city subsidy until there is a guarantee of union jobs at a 200,000 square foot hotel planned for the site. Foundry Park developer Jim Lechinger told the Finance Committee he's a, quote, strong believer in Chicago unions, close quote, and has had conversations with Unite Here. But Lechinger said he, quote, can't make any commitments, close quote, because he is not a hotel operator and hasn't chosen one yet. Once we get it financed, discussions can take place, Lechinger said. Downtown alderperson Brendan Riley, 42nd Ward, told the developer This is a union town. It is very important to myself and others that we do right by folks who work in these properties. Lechinger said he has, quote, zero doubt about his ability to deliver, quote, everything that I promised, close quote, with the help of the subsidy. We are promising to build parks, to build a river walk, to improve the existing road work. We have a pedestrian and bike bridge to connect the 606 if and when it arrives at our site. That's what we've committed to do. That's what we're going to do, Lechinger told the Sun-Times Tuesday. The more we build, the more money will be available for other projects. If we don't start building anything, there's no money. In 2018, then-Mayor Rahm Emanuel proposed a $1.3 billion subsidy for the Northside megaproject known as Lincoln Yards that became a political lightning rod for the Chicago Teachers Union and a symbol of Emanuel's pro-business priorities. The massive subsidy pledge was not enough to save Lincoln Yards. The megaproject on prime industrial land along the Chicago River collapsed under pressure from rising interest rates and slow demand exacerbated by the pandemic. The $201.6 million TIF subsidy approved Tuesday pales by comparison to the assistance Emanuel promised to Lincoln Yards. It will support just over 25% of the $80 million worth of roads, bridges, utilities, and mass transit improvements Alderman Brian Hopkins, 2nd Ward, has said were mandated as part of the Lincoln Yards plan. Hopkins helped muscle the Lincoln Yards subsidy through the city council before losing the project to Alderperson Scott Ragaspack, 32nd Ward, in the new ward map. Lechinger has acknowledged there is, quote, other infrastructure that the neighborhood would like to see done that is not possible right now. That includes another bridge crossing over the Chicago River and the realignment of Elston Avenue, which Lechinger called a, quote, massive undertaking, complicated by cost and property control that no private developer can accomplish. The same goes for the 606 construction, which is, quote, up to the county and the city, the developer said. If they are able to extend it to our property, we will then take it across the river and continue it in front of our property. But they have to get it over to us first, Lechinger said. Next, Great Lakes senators call on Trump to stop delaying carp barrier. By Juan Pablo Ramirez Franco from WBEZ. Great Lakes Democratic lawmakers, including Illinois Senators Dick Durbin and Tammy Duckworth, are warning the Trump administration that any more delays to the $1.15 billion barrier project to keep invasive carp out of Lake Michigan could put the economy of the region at risk. Five senators from Illinois, Michigan, and Wisconsin are calling for a meeting to discuss the repeated pauses around the Brandon Road Interbasin project and, quote, steps the administration will take to ensure the project is completed as quickly as possible, according to a new letter addressed to D. Lee Forsgren, Acting Assistant Secretary of the Army for Civil Works. We urge the administration to ensure the Brandon Road Interbasin project moves forward without further interruption, the letter states. We also urge consistent and transparent communication with the non-federal sponsors in the future in advance of any changes to this project. Michigan Senators Elisa Slotkin and Gary Peters and Wisconsin Senator Tammy Baldwin also signed the letter. The letter comes after President Donald Trump and the U.S. Army Corps of Engineers placed the megaproject near suburban Joliet under administrative review, halting work at the site for the second time in less than a year. While that most recent stop work order was lifted this month, legislators wrote that the delays are increasing the already hefty price tag of the project. Illinois and Michigan are contributing $50 million and $64 million, respectively. The mega project is anchored on the Brandon Road Lock and Dam, a choke point on the Des Plaines River, where the Army Corps wants to lodge a multi-layered underwater defense system boasting sonic blasts, bubble walls, an electric barrier, and an updated flushing mechanism. lawmakers and policy experts worry that the delays risk extending the decade-long timeline, potentially increasing the chance of that the invasive carp make into the Great Lakes. These concerns were amplified this summer by the discovery that hundreds of juvenile invasive carp found just 80 miles downstream from Lake Michigan, the farthest north the young fish have been found since the state began monitoring in 2010. Next, mayoral candidate Quinlan sues in bid to shrink the field. By Fran Spielman, City Hall reporter. Illinois Secretary of State Alexei Giannoulias and two other mayoral challengers have been accused of trying to have it both ways by running for re-election while simultaneously running for mayor. Attorney William J. Quinlan is now trying to turn that political argument into a legal one that, if successful, could shrink by three the field of candidates seeking to deny Mayor Brandon Johnson a second term. An election law expert, Quinlan filed a lawsuit Tuesday in Cook County Circuit Court asking a judge to uphold a revised Illinois election law that includes an expedited filing calendar for mayoral candidates. If Quinlan succeeds, Giannoulias, U.S. Rep. Mike Quigley, and Cook County Treasurer Maria Pappas would be forced to make a choice. They could either seek re-election to their current offices or file nominating petitions for mayor. If they try to do both, they would risk being thrown off the ballot for both offices if Quinlan wins the case. Chicago has a long history of politicians who have run for two offices at once without being forced to choose between the two. At most, they faced a few political potshots from opponents, but that was before the election calendar was changed. Mayoral candidates must now file for their nominating petitions by October 26. That's 8 days before the November 3rd election. According to Quinlan, that, quote, changes everything. The law says you cannot file two sets of petitions at the same time for incompatible offices. If you do, you have to withdraw from one of the offices within 5 days after filing them. If you don't, you're disqualified from both, Quinlan said. An election law expert who asked to remain anonymous dismissed Quinlan's lawsuit as a legal long shot. The expert said that the law simply prohibits candidates from filing nominating petitions for more than one offices on the ballot in the same election. It does not preclude candidates from filing nominating petitions for offices in two different elections. Giannoulias, the presumed frontrunner with a campaign war chest of $22 million, did not respond to the lawsuit, instead releasing the statement, quote, Alexei is focused on talking to Chicagoans about the issues they care about, making Chicago a safer, more affordable place to live. Quigley dismissed the lawsuit as a publicity stunt by a candidate who, quote, nobody knows, doesn't have a base, and will be lucky to get on the ballot. Quote, the guy who was general counsel to former Illinois Governor Rod Blagojevich is trying to tell us how we should operate in our lives, Quigley said of the now convicted former governor. Pappas said she has not formally announced her candidacy for mayor, so the suit shouldn't apply to her. Quinlan served as an election attorney for leading Democrats, including in the 2012 re-election campaign of then-President Barack Obama, and as an attorney for fired Chicago Public Schools CEO Pedro Martinez. He denied the lawsuit as a publicity stunt aimed at raising his political profile. Quote, the result of this is that you're going to have a Republican Secretary of State, a Republican Congressman, and potentially a Republican Treasurer, because they run for both, as they say they're going to do, they will be disqualified from staying on the ballot, and the person on the other side will win, Quinlan said. The lawsuit seeks a declaratory judgment in Quinlan's favor and an expedited hearing to resolve the issue well before the November 3rd election, when all three of the challengers he is targeting are seeking re-election to the offices they now hold. You're listening to news from the Chicago Sun-Times on Chris Radio. Next, Pritzker assembling Illinois Artificial Intelligence Cabinet to assess possible AI threats. By Mitchell Armentrout, staff reporter. Governor J.B. Pritzker is convening a panel of experts to advise state officials on the potential threats of artificial intelligence as a growing number of industry leaders warned the burgeoning self-improving technology could spell doomsday for humanity if left unchecked. The Democratic governor signed an executive order Tuesday establishing the Illinois Artificial Intelligence Cabinet to assess, quote, the various risks posed by AI to the safety of Illinois residents and the critical infrastructure residents rely on. Pritzker will name his AI cabinet members, quote, in the coming weeks, close quote, to work alongside numerous state agency leaders, including from the Department of Innovation and Technology, the Department of Public Health, and the Illinois Emergency Management Agency. They're expecting to come from backgrounds in academia, law, ethics, and governance, and provide recommendations on potential public safety threats, protecting public assets, and evaluating possible regulations, according to Pritzker's office. His order comes in the wake of former Anthropic AI researcher Jacob Coxon's media blitz this month, warning that aggressive industry development in the absence of federal regulation, quote, could kill us all by the end of the decade. OpenAI CEO Sam Altman, Meta chairman Mark Zuckerberg, and other AI executives have emphasized the need for broader safety measures. Artificial intelligence has enormous potential to transform our everyday lives, but when experts and industry leaders sound the alarm bell, urge us to slow down, and ask for guardrails, we should listen, Pritzker said in a statement. Next, downtown hotel workers authorize strike. By Mitchell Parente, WBEZ. Thousands of Chicago hotel workers could go on strike at any moment. Members of Unite Here Local 1 voted Monday night to authorize a strike. Its current contract expired August 31. Quote, tourism in Chicago is booming, all while inflation is increasing, and it's affecting our hotel workers across the industry. Karen Kent, president of Unite Here Local 1, said in a statement issued by the union. They feel the weight anytime they go to the supermarket to buy food or when they come home from work and are too tired to spend time with their family. Workers are ready to strike because they work too hard to live like this. Local 1 represents attendants, cooks, dishwashers, front desk agents, servers, and food service workers. More than 85% of workers voted to go on strike in the first wave of voting, according to a union statement. The union has been negotiating since June with representatives of 46 hotels. Most are from three major hotel groups, Hyatt, Marriott, and Hilton, though there are a few smaller operators. Most of the workers, about 7,000, are downtown. Based on a survey of its members, the union said about a third can't cover rent or mortgage, while two-thirds had their hours cut during the slow period. Meanwhile, one in four workers took out payday or short-term loans to cover expenses. According to Local 1, hotel operators Marriott, Hyatt, and Hilton returned $22.3 billion to shareholders over the last 3 years. On Tuesday, some union members were at East West University in the Loop, where they could sign up for benefits available from the union if workers decide to strike. Palmer House Hilton bartender and union member Roshonda Williams said protecting her benefits and having safe workloads is important to her. The 58-year-old remains hopeful that a strike could be averted. I think there is always hope. We want to talk about what our needs are in good faith, Williams, a 26-year employee of Hilton, said Tuesday while signing up for strike benefits. And next, rollout of new 911 dispatch system begins despite aldermanic concerns. By Cindy Hernandez, staff reporter. The city of Chicago began rolling out a new 911 dispatch system Tuesday that officials say will help improve emergency response times. The new computer-aided dispatch system went live despite pushback from alderpersons who urged Mayor Brandon Johnson's office to slow the implementation until they received assurances that the system was ready. In a letter sent to the mayor last week, 14 alderpersons expressed concerns and requested additional information, saying significant questions about the system remain unanswered. We support modernization, but it cannot come at the expense of the safety of Chicago residents or the police officers, firefighters, paramedics, call takers, and dispatchers who depend on the system, the letter said. Public reporting has raised questions about system stability, new workflows, call handling and callback functionality, delayed information, and the adequacy of hands-on training. And that's all the time we have for today's news from the Chicago Sun-Times. For Chris Radio, this has been your reader, Mark Ruta. 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
2: Ramona Coker made the decision to get a college degree the day she witnessed her daughter cross the stage at her high school graduation ceremony. But this single mom faced an additional challenge. She's blind. The ability to receive financial support has enabled Ramona to pursue a long-deferred dream and is pursuing her Associate of Science in Computer Information Technology at Truckee Meadows Community College in Reno, Nevada. Thanks to the support of a donor-funded scholarship, even as a non-traditional student and single parent, Coker has been able to pursue her dream of becoming a web developer with a focus on providing accessibility to websites so that those with disabilities can have equal access to information. Donors to these kinds of scholarships turn distant dreams into reality for students like Coker, who are setting the bar for other non-traditional students and students with disabilities. She's showing them that it's not enough to just pass. No matter your circumstances, if you're willing to work for your dreams, you can achieve excellence, not just for one day, but she says, for the rest of your life. 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
5: 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Let's begin with Offense, You Have a Problem by Connor Orr. This article has a two-page color photograph by Kohiro Kino featuring Lone Star stars Petre, Hunter, Al-Shaair, Stingley, and Anderson, who led the Texans to a 12-5 record last year, but the team came up short in divisional playoffs. Each of the five players is standing with their arms crossed, looking fiercely into the camera in their full uniforms. Led by the game's highest paid non-quarterback, Houston has put together a ragtag defense that hounds quarterbacks, stuffs running backs, raps, preaches, fights over sweet potatoes, and plays at a historically dominant level. They marched to a barren strip of land along the old Spanish trail in their business suits and cowboy hats, their single-action revolvers aimed toward the ground, cocked and ready to fire. Before Houston became a destination sports town in the 1960s, there were swaths of vacant coastal prairie land owned by the Hilton Hotel Corporation. With few buildings around, one could make out the wooden derricks over Pierce Junction oil field. White-tailed deer and coyotes roam the place alongside vicious mosquitoes. The rogue politicians, architects, and oilmen building stadiums here in the city's southwest side were participating in an act that as one of the planners put it, reflected the affirmative why the H-not attitude of a metropolitan area that was still a frontier. Hence the name of the expansion franchise, the Colt 45s, and the guns and wide smiles for the newspaper cameras instead of little ceremonial shovels, though the guns were loaded with wax-coated bullets. The ritual, their ritual, was unmistakably a desire not just to puncture the landscape, but to create an appropriate Texas-sized hole in the dirt. Amid all the steel and concrete that makes up the NRG Stadium and Astrodome complex now, its outlaw roots may feel obscured to those who cut through the muggy June air and take in this tiny self-contained universe of whizzing golf carts, parking lots, and security personnel on walkie-talkies managing the arrival of the World Cup. That is, until you meet Will Anderson Jr. and the Texans defense, way more cowboy than guys in Dallas wear a star on their helmets, way more Texas Ranger than the dudes in ball caps over in Arlington. This is a group of people built to destroy the NFL as it is now by behaving as it was in the old days, led by an edge rusher who, depending on the time of day, could be mistaken for a polished, glad-handing politician or Dakin from the Marvel universe. This group of pocket philosophers, preachers, freestyle rappers, and, in the words of their own defensive coordinator, card-carrying psychopaths, is on a mission of permanence. After a 3-5 start last year, Houston won its final 9 games as the defense put up numbers that rivaled those of the best units in history. The Texans finished with 3rd fewer yards allowed in the NFL's 17-game era. The team was on pace to lead the league in points allowed by a significant margin, but was surpassed by eventual Super Bowl champion Seattle when, already having secured a playoff berth, Houston subbed out its starters in the second half and let the Colts score 30 in the season finale. 2 weeks later, the Texans were knocked out of the playoffs by the Patriots. During that winning streak, one meeting crystallized both the fine line between forgettable and immortal, and how close they really were. And so the task at hand for 2026 became both unmistakable and elemental, the will to compete buried deep in their bones and the grass beneath their feet. It was time to leave a mark. This page has a full-color photograph of two players, with showing Anderson tackling the opponent. Anderson had 12 sacks and led a unit that gave up the 4th fewest yards rushing in 2025. Anderson is standing back-to-back with fellow edge rusher Danielle Hunter, donning one of the team's crisp new alternate jerseys. He presents as a metallic stormtrooper with powder blue accents. Here in the Rodeo Center, across the street from the Texans' office, players are getting their team photos taken and filming short video clips. A humdrum of low chatter and white noise is shattered by a Mufasa-like scream, then hearty, booming laughter. Those shuffling around Anderson smile as he blossoms into character. Hunter and Anderson high-five by grabbing each other's forearms, resulting in a thundering slap. This is evidence of Anderson's most endearing quality. In nearly every way, he is still a child. Anderson received a league-record 3-year, $150 million contract extension following a season in which he had a career-high 12 sacks and a second-place finish in Defensive Player of the Year voting. His mentor, veteran defensive tackle Sheldon Rankins, takes great solace in the fact that his friend is still enamored with the McDonald's McGriddle. Anderson, smiling, clarifies that he only eats the breakfast sandwich, which features maple-flavored griddle cakes as the bun, on Tuesdays, his cheat day, along with maybe an apple fritter donut from Voodoo. He could be that guy who still has a fancy chef making all his meals, but he's still living the life, Rankin says. On the field, that ebullience leads to impossibly draining performances. Anderson treats his game tape like a third grader treats a spelling test he's worried about bringing home to his parents. Rod White, Anderson's position coach, traces his star's on-field DNA, and really, of the Texans' current philosophy, back to an otherwise forgettable Week 5 loss in 2023, Anderson's rookie season. By the second quarter, the running-heavy Falcons were double-teaming Anderson just to try to scheme him out of plays. On second and six at Atlanta's 47-yard line, the team faked running to the left away from Anderson, then pulled its center, Drew Dahlman, to lead the block, running back Bijan Robinson to the right. Anderson, who says the team knew the play was coming, tore into the backfield, not even looking for Robinson. He hit Dahlman so hard that the 300-pound center's body snapped backward, causing Dahlman to grab onto Anderson's jersey as a kind of life preserver to keep from thudding to the turf. It was the first time Wright had ever seen an offensive lineman called for holding on a play where he was nearly split in half. Wright says on a subsequent pull, Dahlman simply avoided Anderson altogether. Everyone had been saying, oh, the Falcons' offensive line, they have such a good offensive line, they run the ball. So we came in headhunting, Anderson said. Whoever showed up, we were gonna kill them. Later on, before the penultimate game against the Titans, which Houston needed to win control of its playoff destiny, Anderson woke up in excruciating pain. His high ankle sprain brought tears to his eyes during pregame warm-ups as he limped around waiting for the dull comfort of whatever numbing agent got plunged into his system. At Alabama, Nick Saban told Anderson that the first game he played while truly injured would be a Warriors proving ground. In Houston, it became concrete evidence to the watchful veterans that Anderson wasn't just some coddled first-round pick. He played 12 snaps, recording 2 sacks, 6 quarterback pressures, and 3 quarterback hits. That was the start of something good for me, Anderson says. Something just clicked in me. It was also the finishing touch on a mold cavity from which all future Texans would be cast. General Manager Nick Caserio grades players based on a proprietary formula that seems to prioritize exemplary play amid difficult circumstances, like in moments when the game is out of hand. And on blocks that would make a player uncomfortable, games that traditionally don't matter, sideline demeanor, and a robust on-site team visit in which the player is placed into contact with anyone in the facility who may interact with them on a daily basis. Anderson's score glowed like a field of forget-me-nots. Caserio went into the 2025 draft without thinking twice about selecting quarterback C.J. Stroud, second overall, and then sacrificing 2 first-round picks, a second-rounder, and a third-rounder to trade up for number 3 for Anderson. The GM got to the building, went through his typical draft day routine, had a relaxed lunch with his wife around noon, and a few hours later made the call that now has Houston dreaming of its first Super Bowl experience. Azeez Alshire loves sweet potatoes, and if his teammates are being honest, it's become a bit of an issue. Purposely assembling a group of hyper-competitive individuals in the vein of Anderson has its advantages and side effects. Members of the Texans' defense now walk race one another to meetings and red light therapy. They have competitions to see who can stay fully immersed in a sauna or an ice bath the longest. It's not that bad once the pins and needle goes away, says Anderson, whose best is around 10 minutes. They play regular pickup basketball at secret off-site locations and have even tried their hands at pickleball, where, almost to a man, everyone agrees that Al Shire, the team's 29-year-old hawking middle linebacker, should never be allowed to have a paddle under any circumstances. He's terrible, says fellow linebacker Henry To'o. So came the accusations that Al Shire was hoarding the limited number of sweet potatoes to hack his vegetable score, a metric used by the team's nutritional staff. Yes, Texans compete to have the highest vegetable score. He's a cheater, bro, To'o says. Linebacker E.J. Speed kept trying to steal my sweet potatoes, Al Shire clarifies. Every morning I ask the staff to make me 2 sweet potatoes. This man would eat both of them. I was about to strangle him in our position meeting. The Texans staff now keep a heaping bowl of prepared sweet potatoes to limit the infighting. The group assembled in Houston creates a loud, beautiful cacophony. A bit like abstract jazz, it takes a few playbacks to realize just how perfect the component parts fit together. Coach DeMeco Ryans smiles when he asks why he loves being around this group so much. He mentions that before 8 a.m. that morning, he was greeted in the facility with a concert-level blast of the rapper Youngboy blaring from the speakers, courtesy of cornerback Kamari Lassiter. The subwoofers of the unit sit right over the lockers of Anderson and Rankins and emit such a deafening force that the pair can only hear the thud of bass over their heads. Other coaches point to the burgeoning Saturday tradition in which Rankins, who prides himself on being quiet, of service, and out of the way, begins ripping into a freestyle rap that gets so raucous when teammates join in that staffers will look out their windows wondering where the various "ohs" are emanating from. This would go platinum, Anderson says. People would beg him, "Sheldon, please put me in your bars. We get lit, we get turnt." The players want people to know that this is about the Texans' defense. It's true that the unit was so disruptive during their mandatory minicamp that Ryans debated pulling Anderson out of practices, which led the team's new running back, David Montgomery, to say, "This is the best defense I've ever seen in my entire life. I love this defense, but I get tired of hearing about them. I want to hear about our offense, too." But the unit's reputation for creating occasional chaos, Al Shire, for example, has incurred more than $100,000 in fines for his late hits, impermissible use of helmet penalties, and other on-field infractions, is blended with an internal feeling of intense affection. Al Shire spent this off-season with Bara, a child from Gaza who was born with congenital limb deformity, had both of his legs amputated as a 5-year-old, and has received treatment in Houston. The player is currently reading a book about the different ways people love, applicable, he thinks, to an NFL locker room. To'o went viral this off-season for stepping out in a pair of Prada sneakers, which retail for roughly $1,000, and simply handing them to a high school football player. He walked off that field, that turf, barefoot. Players say these stories are commonplace enough that they no longer stand out to them. To'o, who's played with Anderson since his junior year at Alabama, explains that Anderson draws people to him, and when teammates enter his orbit, they see nothing but authenticity. "There's nobody built like Will, I ain't gonna lie," he says. "You meet a lot of superstars. You meet a lot of guys that are the star players, and sometimes they feel like they're bigger than the program. But Will, he's always the nitty-gritty guy that does the dirty work, though he doesn't have to." Anderson remembers being a child at the home of his grandmother, Betty Taylor, sifting through her clothing and finding a large black robe. After placing it over his skinny shoulders, he'd drape a piece of tissue paper around his neck, mimicking the stole often worn by ordained priests and ministers. By the time he was 7, Anderson's preaching had become a fixture in the household. Bundling in his makeshift

whole time. Now, every Sunday at the team's chapel service, Anderson is a featured speaker. Those who know Anderson speak of a kind of metaphysical and intense religiosity. He will sometimes open a door to someone's office, stare at them dead in the eyes, and ask them to pray for him out of nowhere. Over the past few years, Ryan's and the team's chaplain, Mikado Hinson, have taken to asking Anderson to pray over the team before games. His impromptu words soon carried more impact than those from guest speakers Ryan's had arranged to meet with the team at the same time. One of Anderson's many nicknames is now Deke, which is short for Deacon. "Sometimes it's nerve-wracking," Anderson says. "Obviously, I'm not perfect. Am I worthy to be doing any of this stuff? But I appreciate them asking me because it's helping me to be able to walk in the life God has me in, and to use my platform as more than an athlete." As he talks about his daily Bible habit, Joshua chapter 1, verse 9, which says, "Be strong and of good courage. Do not be afraid, nor be dismayed, for the Lord your God is with you wherever you go." This stuck with him last year, and Anderson shifts his weight on a curved lounge sofa tucked inside a restaurant at a posh Houston hotel where he'll soon take more photos. He is flanked by a publicist, a stylist named Dext, one of his five sisters, Teria, and Q, his braider. Anderson is dressed in a silvery leather jacket and matching pants with boots that could have been pulled straight off the Tin Man. He arrived with a camera around his neck, a new obsession, having recently toured Brazil photographing the favelas. It is rumored that Drake is currently staying in the penthouse, and Anderson warms to the idea of taking shots on the helipad atop the building, just above the famous rapper. His faith, he says, has cemented the overwhelming ease with which he goes about his day. He is less a mover than a swooper. Every reaction is big. Every handshake looks like it's taking place on a graduation stage. His crew piles into a series of three different elevators, zigzagging across hallways until the final door opens to a short staircase toward infinity. Walking out onto the helipad, even the slightest wind creates a stomach-churning wobble. There is no fencing around the area. The 24-story Ameji Tower, a few feet away, pales in size. One member of Anderson's clique mentions that out there they feel a little too close to God. Anderson stands about 30 feet from the edge and spreads his massive arms, leaning back ever so slightly, as if beginning a trust fall, not appearing to agree. Over those bullet holes walk some of the best and the baddest, Nolan and Earl and Bruce and Bum, Moon and Munchuk, Biagio and Jimmy Wynn. Teams came and went, but what remained was almost an ethereal connection to the land, an understanding that only certain men could play here. Ryan's, Houston's 42-year-old coach, found out during one of his first days as a player for the Texans back in 2006. After one of his first practices here, he watched wideout Andre Johnson, already a pro bowler, outworking everyone in the stewy Houston heat. And so Ryan's followed Johnson everywhere. "That's the dude," he says. He needed enough players like Johnson to build a defensive scheme that was going to prey on the weaknesses of an offense the way Sean McVay and Kyle Shanahan had found successes as play callers by hunting defenses. Houston's system is one of the few that successfully dictates an offense's decision-making instead of the other way around. McVay and Shanahan have found success by forcing opponents to defend the run with a lighter nickel-style package or defend the pass in a heavier base formation. Houston has similarly reverse-engineered.
The Texans bookend Anderson with Hunter and often align one, or sometimes both, as a wide nine positioned on the outside.

outside of the opponent's tight ends. Lining up that way bottles the sweeping outside zone style runs popularized by Shanahan and the jet motion that plays often allow receivers to take handoffs and find the outside edge. Having Anderson and Hunter on tight ends also ensures they will need help blocking them, taking away more resources devoted to the rest of Houston's defense. Playing Jalen Petrie, a defensive back so brutal that he bent the face mask of Colts receiver Alec Pierce in his first NFL game, at nickel corner keeps an offense from being able to trap the Texans on the field with a group of players who are susceptible either to the run or the pass. Having the back end of the defense secured by Derek Stingley Jr., who in 2025 allowed fewer than 15 yards receiving per game, a mind-boggling 5 times in a 6-game span, and Lassiter means that every offensive choice comes with grim cost-benefit analysis. And Houston has recognized that offensive linemen are approaching a breaking point. They get hurt at dizzying rates with the increasing turnover leading to more vanilla looks up front. Recent classes of offensive linemen have proved uneven results coming out of college. So, the Texans have poured historic resources into the defensive line. Anderson and Hunter will receive $65.6 million cash payout this season. Last year, the pair combined for 27 sacks and 45 quarterback hits. Nearly every down, the two align themselves in a different location, intent on isolating a weak point on the opposing line. At the peak of its powers last season, the group assembled for a meeting coming out of its Week 6 bye week. Defensive coordinator Matt Burke acknowledged that, at the time, the Texans were giving up fewer than 16 points per game and placed those numbers in a historical context. On the screen were the statistics of the greatest modern defenses in NFL history. Teams like the 2002 Buccaneers and the 1986 Bears flashed across the PowerPoint before reaching the gold standard 2000 Ravens, a Super Bowl winning juggernaut that allowed just 10.3 points per game. Burke then arrived at a point he didn't necessarily intend to make as he introduced the fifth team, the 2000 Titans. "Nobody remembers them," Burke says, foregoing the obvious movie joke, "because they lost in the divisional round to that Ravens team which went on to win a Super Bowl. There it was, a lousy 1.6 more points per game allowed than Baltimore, a single playoff loss. The dividing line between immortality and a thick suit of wet cardboard, weighted down by the every last almost." At the mention of this, Anderson flashes another one of his best personality traits. He pulls you in as if you've always been in his world, in his headspace, in his head. "You know something, you want to know something so serious," he says. "Aziz says something that kind of stuck to me, and I think kind of stuck to the whole defense. Do we want to be a really great defense? Yes. But what if we can be a really great defense and win the Super Bowl? You know what I'm saying? The defense, it's going to be soon forgotten because y'all couldn't even win the Super Bowl. It would be great, it would be awesome, it would be historic, but it's just like, we've got to win the Super Bowl with it. That's the mission for all of us." At one of the practices that immediately followed the meeting, Anderson says multiple members of the defense halted the entire workout, players at every position. Whatever it wasn't good enough. They needed to renew their focus. If Anderson's and the Texans were going to be remembered forever, every step, every imprint onto this field of dreams had to mean something, like it always had. "That's when I knew," Anderson said, "we're close. We're close." This page has a full-color photograph, half-page size, with Anderson running downfield with the ball in his right hand and officials in the photograph.
The caption reading, Anderson scored his first career touchdown against the Seahawks last October on one of Houston's 29 takeaways, which was third best in the league. Program changes. In today's NFL, Sunday afternoons aren't the viewing cornucopia that they used to be. By Albert Breer. This article begins with a quarter-page photograph of the Brandenburg Gate in Berlin. In front of the exterior of the gate has artificial turf with the NFL logo on the ground. Most of us grew up watching NFL on Sunday afternoons, devouring a buffet of games packed into two broadcast windows. But these days, the pickings on Sunday afternoon can seem a little slim, with the league moving many of its most flavorful matchups to Thursday and Saturday nights, and to international Sunday mornings. This year, the NFL is even staging a Wednesday night game. Why the changes? From the league's standpoint, the math is pretty simple. CBS or Fox might lose 1 or 2 million viewers from its traditional Sunday windows, but the NFL also sees Fox getting more than that back from a 9:30 a.m. Patriots-Lion game in Munich in Week 10. The lost depth in red zone or Sunday ticket offerings is offset by more games being available to a national audience. We are still very cognizant of the strength of Sunday afternoon for CBS and Fox, says Mike North, the NFL's VP of Broadcast Planning. It's where most of us were introduced to the game, Sunday at 1 o'clock, sitting on the couch with our family. There's no way that anybody wants to kill the golden goose. Still, scheduling is a zero-sum game. To add games to new slots, you need to take them from old ones. In 2002, the year the NFL went to 32 games, the league broadcast an average of 12.65 games in Sunday afternoon windows. The early window dropped below 8 games just once, and the late window had as few as 3 games just 5 times. In 2026, the schedule averaged 10.94 games per Sunday afternoon. With the Week 18 slate yet to be determined, the early Sunday window will have 7 games in 7 of the 17 weeks and just 6 games once. The late window will have 3 games 7 times. As for what else is new in 2026, a record 9 games will be played abroad, 6 in the Sunday 9:30 a.m. Eastern Time window, and 1 in the Thursday night slot usually reserved for the season kickoff matchup. That means the 2026 opener, a Seahawks-Patriots Super Bowl rematch, will be on Wednesday, September 9th. That Thursday game, Rams-Niners in Melbourne, will be the league's first regular season game in Australia. The league will also play in Paris and Rio de Janeiro for the first time, while also returning to London for another 3 games, Madrid, Munich, and Mexico City. The game in Rio between the Cowboys and the Ravens will be in the Sunday late afternoon window. The NFL's return to Mexico City is a November Sunday nighter between the Niners and the Vikings. The most disruptive new window is Thanksgiving Eve, with the Packers and the Rams set to play. It means both teams will forgo a more traditional bye with their off weeks coming the Sunday before to accommodate the creation of this new broadcast real estate sold to Netflix. If you need more proof that the NFL is all in on holidays, here's your Christmas weekend. A Christmas Eve Thursday nighter, a December 25th triple header, a Saturday double header, and a Monday nighter. The Sunday of Christmas week will have just 8 afternoon games. The fans vote with their remotes, North said, and they have shown us their interest in watching NFL games on the holidays. When you start seeing the viewership levels you're doing not just Thanksgiving, but also on Christmas, it feels like we owe it to the fans to make sure we're delivering a real quality inventory to them those days. The NFL has also added a third game on the Saturday of Week 18, and North concedes that the league will need
the playoff races to be tight for those windows to be filled with relevant matchups that can be sequenced in a fair way. The NFL has tried to have teams whose results affect each other in the standings play in the same slot in Week 18, but that gets harder with four standalone windows to fill. Some changes this year are less disruptive. The four Monday night doubleheaders are gone. On the Sunday afternoon of Week 1, both Fox and CBS will have 4:25 p.m. Eastern Time games. The NFL scheduled the Chiefs-Bills for Thanksgiving night to test the ceiling of that window this year, the same way they tested the Thanksgiving afternoon window to great success with the Chiefs-Cowboys last year. Is that what's best for the fans? It's debatable whether that even matters. The NFL's cumulative revenue from all its broadcast rights is $110 billion over an 11-year package that runs through 2033. What you can say definitely is this: the schedule isn't what it used to be, and fans will watch. Out of Bounds with Glenn Powell, 10 Questions, by Kristen Nelson. Before playing a college quarterback in Hulu's Chad Powers and landing the role of Yankees icon Lou Gehrig for an upcoming biopic, Glenn Powell was a kid in Austin rooting for the Longhorns and playing sports, and occasionally stealing a golf cart when he lost a championship. We caught up with the 37-year-old actor before he starts to stroll the Texas football sideline again. Question: what is your earliest sports memory? Answer: I scored a game-winning touchdown in the flag football championship, and it got called back because the coach of the other team donated the scoreboard. Taught me a lot about how life works. Question: are you superstitious? Answer: I feel like sports superstitions are the athlete equivalent of astrology. Is it science? No. Will I let it control my life? Absolutely. Question: what was your last workout? Answer: I just spent the last hour throwing my niece and nephew into the pool, about to do a protein shake and a Capri Sun. Question: have you ever cheated? Answer: when I was 8 years old, I was chosen to do one of those halftime contests. They brought me out on the court at a Texas basketball game. They put a blindfold on me and said that if I found the mascot, Bevo, I would win a Hershey chocolate for a year. When they put the blindfold on me, I could actually see under it a little bit, so I found Bevo and won the chocolate. Oh, glad I finally got that off my chest. Question: who is the most overrated athlete, and why? I'm going to say Kim Jong-il. I know I'm in the minority here, but I have my doubts about his 38 under par. Question: what do you value most in a teammate? Answer: hygiene is underrated. Question: how would you describe yourself as a teammate? Answer: I don't like to let people down. I wasn't always the most naturally gifted athlete, but I would never be outworked. When my dad coached my basketball team, he used to give out this thing called the Hustle Award after every game to whoever showed that grit. I felt like I always loved that quality in people. Heart is what makes sports great. Question: what is your greatest sports heartbreak? Answer: when I was a kid, I played competitive golf. I blew the city's championship on the final hole and had a crash out on the trophy stand where I ended up stealing a golf cart and hiding in a tree for several hours. I've learned to lose more elegantly since then. Question: Peyton or Eli? Answer: Arch is my favorite Manning. Sad those other two dudes couldn't get into Texas. I wish them the best. Question: would you rather fight one football player-sized chicken or 10 chicken-sized football players? Answer: I'll smoke whatever you're smoking. And now I'll be reading USA Today Sports Weekly, copyright 2026,
from August 26th to September 1st, 2026. Shunned by Indiana, quarterback lands at Georgia Tech, by Matt Hayes, college football columnist of the USA Today Network. He's almost 8 months removed from the unthinkable championship run at Indiana and the sobering reality that Hoosiers didn't want him anymore. That's right, Indiana coach Kurt Cignetti, the best developer of quarterbacks in the game, decided he wanted someone else and cherry-picked from the transfer portal to start over in Bloomington. Josh Hoover in, Albert Mendoza out. No second act of Mendoza at Indiana, no unavoidable comparisons with Heisman Trophy-winning brother Fernando, just another backup quarterback searching for a new home. And maybe, just maybe, finding the perfect fit at Georgia Tech. There's a lot more on the quarterback's plate here than there was at Indiana, Alberto Mendoza says, and we can already collectively see Sig's head explode at the very thought of that statement. But hear Alberto out. This isn't just some flippant statement from a bitter former player who has admitted over and over that he loved his time at Indiana and loved the coaches. There are hard facts to back it up. Let's let Chris Wienke, Georgia Tech's quarterbacks coach and former Heisman winner at Florida State, explain it. Typically, in college football, you probably have 3 to 5 personnel groupings, and we'll have 12 to 13, Wienke says. You typically have 6 to 8 formations, and we'll have 20 to 25. In a typical college offense, you'll probably have 80 to 100 plays. We'll have at least 250. I would say it's more volume than anyone in the country. Someone has to manage all of that and have at least 50 specific check plays memorized for each game to make sure the offense is in the right play when it reaches the line of scrimmage, and the quarterback gets his pre-snap read in a matter of 40 seconds every single play, depending on tempo. Or, as the new Georgia Tech offensive coordinator George Godsey says, our quarterbacks have to have a foundational understanding of how we operate. We don't know if Alberto can play at the same level as Fernando, and frankly, Cignetti clearly didn't think so. But there is one undeniable family trait, preparation. Georgia Tech coach Brent Key says Mendoza is a high-level thinker. He has command of the offense, has questions, and wants answers. It's not simply regurgitating what he's been told. He wants to know why and then what happens if X or Y occurs. He takes answers to the test before he takes it. I'm a perfectionist, Mendoza says. I always want to learn more. While knowledge is one thing, execution is a completely different beast. And that's what brings us to the most critical factor in the evolution of Alberto Mendoza. He hasn't started a game since he was a low-level high school recruit at Miami Columbus, despite leading his team to back-to-back state titles in 2022-2023. It's all in his head, the 2 years with Cignetti and the 8 months with Godsey, who spent 14 seasons in the NFL and worked with some of the league's elite quarterbacks, and the slap in the face that it's all real in 2 weeks when Colorado arrives in Atlanta for the season opener. New team, new expectations, plenty of motivation. Indiana and Mendoza can wish each other well, and they have, but you can better believe Mendoza has something to prove. It's probably best he's traveling his own path, free of comparisons to his brother. It's also best Indiana isn't trying to recreate its remarkable run in 2025, when Fernando Mendoza did just about everything right and left nothing to build on. There is only one way to go in Bloomington for Hoover, a road that potentially is full of noise, confusion, and unfair comparisons. When Mendoza arrived at Tech, Wienke told him, they work on one foundational principle, don't complain, don't explain, find solutions.
which fits perfectly with the new story of Mendoza. He looks and sounds like his brother, that staccato delivery relaying the right words at the right time for the right moment. They still talk weekly and now compare notes on the NFL systems both run. And in the least surprising of revelations, Alberto admitted he and Fernando frequently talk about concepts and situational execution and how they attack the defense. You know, like typical brothers do. "I'm trying to be the best version of me I can be," Alberto says. Just another former backup trying to find his way and remake his family name in the process. This article has a quarter-page black-and-white photograph of Georgia Tech quarterback Alberto Mendoza, who looks to pass during the team's spring game, April 18th in Atlanta. Mendoza holds the ball in front of his chest as he looks downfield. Follow Hayes on X at Matt Hayes CFB. With playoffs at stake, Astros make move. By Bob Nightingale of USA Today. A thumbnail black and white picture, photograph of Houston Astros general manager Dana Brown accompanies this article. Houston Astros general manager Dana Brown knew this day was coming, and there was nothing that was going to save it. So after a horrific homestand, losing 6 of their last 8 games to 3 of the worst teams in the American League, the Athletics, Los Angeles Angels, and Seattle Mariners, Astro owner Jim Crane pulled the plug Monday, August 24th. Brown was fired, although it was announced as a mutual parting of the ways. It was the Astros' 7-6 defeat Sunday to the lowly Athletics, blowing a 6-0 lead, that sent Crane over the top, believing that if they had had any chance of reaching the playoffs, drastic changes needed to be made. Manager Joe Espada was informed by a high-ranking Astros official that he will not receive a new contract after the season, and he was given the choice of staying with the team through the duration of the season or departing now. He has elected to stay with the Astros, who were 65-66 at press time, but still tied for first place in the American League West. Crane simply had seen enough to believe the Astros weren't going to make the playoffs if he didn't do something rash. He will oversee the operations with the assistance of Hall of Famer Jeff Bagwell, who has tremendous influence in the organization as a senior advisor, along with assistant general managers Charles Cook, Gavin Dickey, and Connor Huff. They will look for a full-time general manager in the offseason, likely trying to hire someone from the Milwaukee Brewers, Tampa Bay Rays, or Cleveland Guardians. It's possible that they could turn to Bagwell if he shows a strong interest in the job, with Cook expected to get a strong look as someone who's highly regarded by the organization. Those will be decisions in the offseason. But for now, Crane badly wants to be a playoff team again after the Astros missed the postseason last year for the first time in 9 years. In a season where no American League West team currently owns a winning record, Brown became the third general manager in the division to lose his job, joining the Athletics' David Forst and Angels' general manager Perry Minassian. Brown, who led the Astros to 2 division titles in his nearly 4-year tenure, could easily return to Atlanta, where he was the team's special assistant and scouting guru. General manager Alex Anthopoulos could even bring the band back together and hire Minassian too, who was his assistant general manager before going to the Angels. Brown surely will get another job in baseball, just like James Click, who was fired as the Astros general manager after winning the 2022 World Series and is now a special assistant in Toronto. His future starts now, and so does the Astros' urgency to now save their season. Well, that's all the time we have for today. This has been Beth with Spotlight on Sports.
I hope you've enjoyed today's reading from the audio reading service at the Allen County Public Library.

0: 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I'm John Pritchett. Thanks for listening. Damon Runyon was born in 1884 in Manhattan, Kansas, and followed his father as a newspaper man in the Rocky Mountain area. In 1910, he moved to New York City, where he was a sports writer covering the New York Giants and was eventually inducted into the writer's wing of the Baseball Hall of Fame. While covering professional boxing, he dubbed James J. Braddock the Cinderella Man. A common theme in his writings was gambling, which he himself practiced to an extreme. He was known to say, "The race is not always to the swift, nor the battle to the strong, but that's the way to bet," paraphrasing Ecclesiastes. Most of Runyon's work, which are about gamblers, gangsters, and thieves, are written in a unique style, omitting contractions and mixing slang with overly formal English. More than a dozen movies are based on his works, including Guys and Dolls with Marlon Brando, Little Miss Marker that launched Shirley Temple's career, The Lemon Drop Kid with Bob Hope, It Ain't Hay with Abbott and Costello, and Money from Home with Martin and Lewis. Here is A Dangerous Guy Indeed by Damon Runyon.
1: It is maybe a matter of 35 years ago that a young fellow by the name of Morgan Johnson comes to my old hometown and starts in living there. In those days, back in my old hometown, it is not considered polite to ask a man where he comes from, and as Morgan Johnson never mentions the place himself, nobody ever knows. Furthermore, he never tells much of anything about himself of this, so he is considered something of a mystery. He is a hard-looking citizen in many respects, what with having a scar across his nose and a pair of black eyebrows which run right together, and black hair, and black eyes, and a way of looking at people. And the first time he goes down Santa Fe Avenue, 35 years ago, somebody or other says, "There is a very dangerous man." Well, the next time Morgan Johnson goes down Santa Fe Avenue, somebody who hears what is said about him the first time says to somebody else, "There is certainly a dangerous man." By and by, everybody who sees Morgan Johnson with the scar across his nose and his black eyes and all says, "There is a dangerous man." Finally, it is well known to one and all back in my old hometown that Morgan Johnson is a dangerous man, and everybody is most respectful to him when he goes walking up and down and around and about, looking at people in that way of his. If he happens into a saloon where an argument is going on, the argument cools right off. If he happens to say anything, no matter what it is, everybody says it is right, because naturally nobody wishes any truck with a dangerous man. This scar on Morgan Johnson's nose shows that he has been in plenty of trouble sometime or other, and the fact that he is alive and walking up and down in my old hometown out west shows that he can take care of himself. He never states how he came to get this scar, but finally somebody says they hear he gets it in a fight with 10 very bad men one night in New York, one of them zipping a bullet across his nose, and the Morgan Johnson finally kills all 10. Who starts this story, nobody knows, but Morgan Johnson never denies it, even when the number of parties he kills gets up to as high as 20. In fact, Morgan Johnson never denies anything that is said about him, being something of a hand for keeping his mouth shut and minding his own business. Well, sir, he lives in my old hometown out west for many years, and is often pointed out to visitors to our city by citizens who say, "There is a very dangerous man indeed." By the time Morgan Johnson is getting along toward 50 years old, some people start shivering the minute he comes in sight, and never stop shivering until he goes on past. Then one day what happens but Morgan Johnson is going along the street when a little old guy by the name of Weezer Gamble comes staggering out of the Green Light Saloon, this Weezer Gamble being nothing but a sheepman from down on the Huerfano River. He is called Weezer because he wheezes more than somewhat on account of having the asthma, and he is so old and so little that nobody ever thinks of bothering him, even though he is nothing but a sheepman. He comes to town once a month to get his pots on, and this day he staggers out of the green light as the first of the month. The whiskey they sell in Green Light Saloon is very powerful whiskey, and often makes people wish to fight who never think of fighting before in their life, although, of course, nobody ever figures it is powerful enough to make a sheepman fight. But what does Weezer Gamble do when he sees Morgan Johnson but grab Morgan by the coat to hold himself up and to say to Morgan like this, "So you're a dangerous man, are you?" Well, everybody who sees this come off feels very sorry for poor old Weezer, because they figure Morgan Johnson will chew him up at once and spit him out. But Morgan only blinks his eyes and says, "What? They tell me you are a dangerous man," Weezer says, "and I'm now about to cut you open with my jackknife and see what it is that makes you dangerous." At this, he lets go Morgan's coat and outs with a big jackknife, which is an article he uses in connection with cooking and skinning dead sheep, and one thing and another, and opens it up to carve Morgan Johnson. But Morgan Johnson does not wait to be carved. The minute he sees this knife, he turns around and hauls it, which is a way of saying he leaves. Furthermore, he leaves on a dead run, and everybody says that if he is not a fast runner that day, he will do until a fast one comes along. Of course, Weezer Gamble cannot chase him very far, being old and also drunker than somewhat, and Morgan Johnson never stops until he's plumb out of town. The last anybody sees of him, he is still going in the direction of Denver, and the chances are he reaches there, as he is never seen in my old hometown again. Then it comes out the story about him being dangerous is by no means true, and furthermore, that he does not kill 10 men back in New York, or any men whatever. As for the scar across his nose, somebody says he got it from being busted across the nose by a woman with a heavy pocketbook which Morgan Johnson is trying to pick off her arm. The chances are this story is no truer than the story about him killing the 10 men, but that is the story everybody back in my old hometown believes to this day. My grandpap often speaks of Morgan Johnson and says it goes to prove something or other about human nature. My grandpap says you can say a man is a good man or a bad man, and if you say it often enough, enough people will finally believe it, although the chances are when it comes to a showdown, he is not a good man or a bad man, as the case may be. My grandpap says he always suspects Morgan Johnson is not a dangerous man, but if you ask my grandpap why he does not prove it the same way as Weezer Gamble, my grandpap says like this, "Well," he says, "you know, there is always the chance that he may be just what they say. There is always that chance, and I am never any hand for going around trying to bust up traditions if there is a chance they may be true."
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3: 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I'm Sandy Murillo with the Disability Minute. 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First, that the disability community is vibrant and engaging. Second, that people with disabilities have played a critical role in our country's development. 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
8: Good morning. I'm Linda Kimbrough. During this hour, I'll be reading the columns and the comics from the Chicago Sun-Times and the Tribune. First up today, we have the weather. Partly to mostly cloudy and still cool, with highs in the mid-60s. High of 67, low of 58. Winds northeast, 8 to 16 miles per hour. And the possibility of precipitation is only 5%. First editorial for the day is from the Tribune. The headline, Who's Afraid of a Big Bad Debate? Here in America, we have a long-standing tradition of political debate. Think Lincoln Douglas and Kennedy Nixon. We expect our leaders to be able to navigate public speaking and take fire in front of a crowd. That is, after all, a big part of the gig. If you can't cut it squaring off against your opponents, how can you presume to govern? The great American debate is falling out of fashion as more politicians choose to opt out of this most important of political traditions. That's a bad thing for voters and our democracy. We feel this acutely. During election season, the board hosts candidate endorsement conversations in person, virtually, or in questionnaire form. We find it particularly disappointing when candidates refuse to show up to debates with their peers, as was the case yesterday with Chicago Public Schools board president candidate Hilario Dominguez, who pulled out of our endorsement meeting 35 minutes before the start with no reason given. The three other candidates came together for a rigorous yet civil debate. Dropping out at the last minute is certainly a dramatic choice, though it pales in comparison to sending a junior staffer to lambast us on our home turf, as one far-left candidate did during primary season. And it certainly means Dominguez gets to avoid the lion's den. But it exposes an unwillingness on a cowardly candidate's part to put themselves in challenging situations, like, say, corralling the Chicago School Board, which makes speaking to us look like attending a tea party. Debate ghosting, as we'll call it, certainly advantages the leading candidate. When you're ahead, it can pay to avoid unforced errors. Just ask Don Tracy, the Republican running for U.S. Senate against Lieutenant Governor Juliana Stratton. He's made his opponent's unwillingness to face off a leading campaign talking point. While Stratton has committed to a debate on WTTW, Chicago's local public television channel, that's it. We have had our differences with Stratton and how she's run her campaign, and plenty of folks within the Democratic Party aren't too keen with the governor's heavy-handed push to get his lieutenant elected to the Senate. But to her great credit, she was willing to meet with us during primary endorsements and articulate her vision for the job, should she be elected to Congress. We wish she'd do the same for regular voters, opting to take the stage a little more often, or at least in a setting outside friendly confines. She does, after all, have plenty of constituents all over the rest of the state. We're guessing plenty of them would like to hear where she stands on the issues, beyond ads and platitudes. In truth, it's Stratton's race to lose. Tracy has much more to gain by hitting the stage. So what? If Stratton wants supporters to feel confident in their vote, why not show them what you've got? The same criticism extends to other candidates, including former U.S. Representative Melissa Bean, who is running to reclaim her old 8th Congressional District seat. Bean, at the last minute, dropped out of last Saturday's League of Women Voters debate against her Republican opponent, Jennifer Davis, citing a scheduling conflict. We are happy she has agreed to meet with us. Lest we imply that this is a Democrat's only problem, plenty of Republicans are doing the same thing. Darren Bailey, this spring, declined to debate his primary opponents, Ted Dombrowski, Rick Hinder, and James Mendrick, winning the primary election soundly anyway. Bailey is rightfully upset that Governor J.B. Pritzker has apparently declined to debate him and has agreed only to a single forum on WTTW, which does not typically reach a large downstage audience. We'd hope arrangements are being made for wider distribution. Downstate U.S. Representative Mary Miller also demurred when it came to debates. We suspect she didn't want to have to take on a more pragmatic, independent-minded candidate in Judy Bowlby, whom we endorsed. Both Bailey and Miller won their primaries handily, which unfortunately reinforces bad behavior. Namely, once you're confident enough that you can win, campaigning becomes less about making your case to the public and more about holding your ground. As campaigning increasingly takes to social media as the preferred way to capture voter support, and as polarization remains a pernicious problem, candidates obviously sense they can get away with ditching traditional debates. A Republican will get Republican voters, a Democrat will get Democratic voters. That's always been true. But especially given the rise of independents, 45%, according to Gallup, we believe the old ways still have value. Plenty of people are open-minded enough to hear somebody out. Debate is the great equalizer, and there is simply no hiding on stage once the lights come on. That's the point. When a candidate is only willing to speak into the echo chamber, that's a bad sign. Illinois needs more politicians willing to test their mettle and share a stage, not only championing their own ideas, but also signaling to voters that it's possible to disagree and treat the other side with respect. The second editorial in the Tribune, it's an amusing headline, is Bears Caleb Williams tough enough? Are you? It was the scream heard round the NFL, as well as in a whole lot of Chicago living rooms. The Bears Caleb Williams collapsed in a heap without being contacted on a drenched Soldier Field as his team was driving for a potentially game-winning touchdown Sunday. As he fell, he let out a yowl. Fans feared the worst after he was carted off the field, naturally, and social media speculation abounded. Amateur diagnosticians included everything from a torn Achilles tendon to a torn ACL to a torn hamstring. So when the great news arrived the following day that Williams had merely strained his hamstring and was likely to only miss maybe a couple of games, the phony outrage and ridicule machine revved up fast on social media. Amid memes galore, the gist of the online criticism was that Williams was somehow soft for reacting so dramatically in the moment to his injury when it turned out not to be season-ending or something. Naturally, that prompted huffy defenses of Williams from those in Chicago's sports talk galaxy. 2 days later, the debate was still raging. We're all for dopey sports beefs waged in good fun as a distraction from the negativity that permeates so much of our national discourse these days, but judging an athlete's pain response at the moment of their injury? Inappropriate, to say the least. No one criticizing Williams from the outside knows what he was experiencing, nor do they know whether his reaction wasn't in part frustration at not being able to finish a game which he was on the cusp of winning, despite the Bears' sorry play throughout much of the day. And anyone who has watched him play knows that questioning his toughness is absurd. As a rookie, he was sacked 68 times. A dubious Bears franchise record for sure, but he got up each time and played every game that season. Meanwhile, Jackson Dart, the New York Giants quarterback, limped off the field Monday night with barely a grimace after a crunching hit by two Los Angeles Rams. Word Tuesday afternoon was that he might need surgery. We assume the social media pain specialists will waste little time with their toughness assessments of the two young quarterbacks by comparing the two contrasting outcomes with their in-the-moment reactions. These are the kinds of yammerings that in pre-internet times would have occurred in a bar room or a living room, leaving the utterer to embarrass himself only in the company of those around him. Now, once posted, these Insta reactions and hot takes are there for all the online world to see. These are extraordinary athletes who put their bodies and even their future health on the line for our entertainment. Bottom line is that most regular human beings absorbing the sort of punishment Williams and other pro football players experience on the regular would find themselves in traction. And now, on this day, 116 years ago, September 23, 1910, the Metropolitan District. Bostonians have not gone into raptures over the census figures. A gain of 109,000 does not comfort them, for their city still lags behind St. Louis. But they console themselves, as do the Baltimoreans, with the reflection that all that really counts is the population of the metropolitan district. As the Boston Transcript says, no true test of Boston's growth can be afforded by any tabulation confined to arbitrarily drawn metropolitan boundaries. It has a wild belief that the greater Boston is doubtless again a rival of the actual Chicago for position as the second largest center of population in the United States. There has been no rivalry between the two cities since 1870. There's no doubt that Boston would cut a more imposing figure if its suburban population were taken into account. It would outrank St. Louis. But when you talk of the population of metropolitan districts, please do not overlook Chicago's district. It has an extensive one. The real population of Chicago includes the commuters who pour into the city on weekdays from north, south, and west. They may spend their nights in Evanston or on Oak Park or towns on the Burlington and Alton, but here is where they work and where their interests are. But for quick transportation, their homes would be within the city limits. Someday, the census enumerators may go a little more into detail than they do now. They may be directed to ascertain not only where men sleep, but also where they do business. Then we should have a better understanding of the real population of Chicago and other cities, which boast of being the center of a metropolitan district. They would all make a much better showing from New York down. The showing Chicago would make would be far ahead of that of Boston. The growth of its metropolitan district has not lagged behind that of the city itself. All right, and we have an opinion piece in today's Tribune, Sun-Times, pardon me. This by John Bosca and Julie Darling. With this note, John Bosca is a community leader and organizer for Neighbors of River West, chair of the Casino Advisory Council, and a commercial real estate professional with 30-plus years of experience in Chicago. Julie Darling is a Chicago-born community advocate, nonprofit leader, and experiential marketing professional with more than 25 years of experience in the nonprofit world. Legalizing video gambling terminals puts city in jeopardy. When the city council voted to legalize video gambling terminals in bars and restaurants in the 2026 budget, alderpersons put our safety, our tax dollars, and our civic reputation in peril. Today, we're seeing the effects. Recently, Bally's moved to reset the pace of construction on the casino site in River West, citing the legalization of video gambling terminals. Bally's rightly says the legalization of the terminals stands in direct violation of the historic contract the City of Chicago required of the selected casino operator in 2022. This makes sense. Bally's committed to making a massive investment in River West, and our city promising and delivering thousands of good permanent union jobs, not to mention the portion of the proceeds that would fund our police and fire pension liability. In exchange, our contract agreed to not legalize video gambling terminals, which will drastically cut into gaming and pension revenue based on the impact experienced by existing casinos in Illinois historically. Now the City Council has broken that commitment. Breaking a contract in this way hurts the city's relationships with other corporations considering doing business here. This also creates uncertainty for surrounding developments to move forward, which contribute to thousands of union jobs, neighborhood opportunity funds, housing, and expanding the tax base. Civic leaders and investors see how this has been handled and factor it in when considering whether to open headquarters, make investments, or hire workers here. As leaders in our own communities who have been members of the Community Advisory Council since its formulation in 2022 and civic organizers for decades, we are alarmed. The Advisory Council was created to ensure the community's voice is centered throughout the process of development of the casino, which directly affects our neighbors, citizens, and taxpayers. What's clear to us in our communities have no interest in undermining our city's safety and financial security to elevate video gambling terminals. We've had direct conversations with constituents, our residents, our taxpayers, including among white, black, and Latino Chicagoans. They do not want video gambling terminals or any of the negative impacts associated with them. They have too many financial and public health concerns already. Illinois casinos have seen a nearly 40% reduction in gaming revenue directly attributed to video gambling terminals. Why are we not talking about this? This means losing nearly $100 million in tax revenue for the city's police and firefighters' pension funds. It's a terrible deal for taxpayers and even worse for our first responders. Imagine cutting a deal to, at best, break even, while eliminating good-paying union jobs earmarked for Chicagoans. Did the City Council at least make a related public safety plan to make sure we are equipped to handle the spike in crime that happens in neighborhoods surrounding establishments with video gambling terminals? Nope, they didn't do that either. Casinos have an intense security presence at a single location, but video gambling terminals lack the same strong embedded security measures. All we need to do is look to South Suburban Loke Lawn to see what is in store for our neighborhoods. There, they've seen a rash of video gambling terminal-related burglaries, and they've sounded the alarm about the lack of resources to combat it. As Oak Lawn Village Manager Tom Phelan said during a village board meeting earlier this year, someone's going to get killed, whether it be police, whether it be, God help us, if it's just innocent victims. There's still time for the older persons to fix their mistake. They should reverse this ill-advised video gambling terminal legalization before the machines start showing up all over town. All right, the first article from today's Tribune is Laura Washington with the headline, "Taking Back Congress Should Be a Slam Dunk for Democrats." There may never be a more favorable setup for a midterm election cycle than the current iteration. As we roll into the thick of this year's fall campaigns, Democrats are all wringing their hands about taking Congress back. "We will get the House," they stoutly declare, then add a frail whisper that the Senate could be a long shot. The Democrats are skeptical. They need to get over it. They should.

Farmers are sobbing in the soybean fields thanks to President Donald Trump's notorious tariffs. They can't sell to China, their largest customer. The Brazilians are eating their lunch, and data centers seem to be springing up everywhere. Voters don't like it at all. Trump's response? Don't worry, be happy. Just wait, AI will put a smile on your faces, he claims. Good luck with that. Serendipity, in the form of misfortune, is shining on the Democratic Party's electoral prospects. It is time for the Dems to stiffen their spines and aim high. Republicans are beginning to sense the slippage. When Federal Reserve Chairman Kevin Warsh raises interest rates, you know the situational awareness of a major defeat begins to emerge. Republicans are starting to realize that many of their president's actions are detrimental to their extended political livelihoods. Trump's decision to back Ken Paxton, the GOP Senate nominee in Texas, shows poor judgment. The president is more concerned with rewarding slavish loyalty than supporting electability. Failing to recognize that flaw has been the downfall of emperors and autocrats. Trump's latest approval rating is languishing at 38%, according to a new national poll from the New York Times and Siena College, and it has been there 4 months. The Trump phalanx is beginning to fray around the edges. Even his most craven acolytes are edging away. Take Darren Bailey, the failed but trying again Republican gubernatorial nominee in Illinois. They know the future does not lie with Trump. The midterms will tell the tale. It's in the biome, and you can feel it. So, this should be a magical moment for the Democrats. Their good fortune is picking up speed as the increasingly sclerotic and daft president furiously flails. Don't be surprised if Trump starts blaming the Iran war on the Democrats. That corkscrew moment will be something to relish. There's one issue that the Democrats should hammer harder: corruption. One thing Trump does well is make money off the backs of American taxpayers. Back in 2021, Trump blasted cryptocurrency, calling it a scam. Oh, things have changed. Trump made more than $1.4 billion from business dealings in cryptocurrency in 2025, according to a mandatory financial report. In the disclosure, Trump reported $635 million in royalties from Celebration Coins, thought to be behind the Strump meme coin, which has plunged in value since he launched it days before taking office, the BBC News reported in July. He also earned more than $236 million from token sales that came through World Liberty, and another $197 million from an equity sale in a crypto business called Stablecoin Holdco, Politico reports. Meanwhile, as of June, the cryptocurrency industry had doled out $189 million to influence the 2026 midterms, which is outpacing its contributions in the previous election cycle, shows a study by Public Citizen, a consumer advocacy group. More than one-third of all corporate money contributed to this year's November elections, and primary elections leading up to them has come from the crypto industry, making it the top corporate political spender, Reuters reported. All that cash adds up to enormous influence. Beware! When the cock crows once in the morning, everyone tunes in. When the cock crows all day long, we bring out the shotguns. Voters are barraged with such a massive cacophony of ills that they are becoming anesthetized to the bad news. This is the moment when Democratic leaders need to bring it all into focus. All righty. And now we have Neil Steinberg writing in today's Sun-Times. Is it okay for adults to wear pajamas in public? Lately, I've been walking down the street in my pajamas. Not regularly, a couple of times. Okay, 4, maybe 5. Which might be a cause for concern, right? Older guy strolling the neighborhood in his PJs. One immediately thinks of Vincent Gigante, the Genovese crime family boss who wandered Greenwich Village for 30 years in a robe, pajamas, and slippers, pretending

0: to be crazy, trying to build an insanity defense and keep himself out of jail. Not the best company to be in, plus it didn't work, he died in prison. So, what's my excuse? Well, I have a few. Not excuses, but reasons. First, Kitty, our elderly dog. She's 16 or 112 in human years. Without going into detail, her habits are changing. While she used to be a regular 7 a.m., 5 p.m., and 9 p.m. kind of gal, now she might feel the urge at 1:30 in the morning, or 3 in the morning, or 5 in the morning, or one recent night, 1:30 and 3 and 5 a.m. Let's put it this way. Right now, my wife is in Washington, D.C., enjoying grandchildren number 1 and number 3, while I'm here tending to a dog. Because we just couldn't hand the dog to a neighbor with a wave and a breezy, "Oh, by the way, you might need to walk her every 2 hours. Bye," as we waltz out the door. Second, let me tell you something about Center Avenue. It isn't like strolling Michigan Avenue in your jammies, though I imagine that happens. Not many people at noon. At 5 a.m., it's pretty much me. So far, this fashion leap is only taken at night. Third, the shoulder surgery. While healing nicely, 2 months on, still makes slipping off a pajama top half asleep a fraught endeavor, particularly if the room is dark and your dog is emitting an urgent "let's go now" whine. Once I didn't even bother with shoes. I don't think I've ever walked down my block barefoot before. Well, first time for everything. Nobody cared, including me. The glory of age. Heretofore, really important stuff? Not so bleepin' important anymore. Fourth, in my defense, they're good PJs. J. Crew, quality stuff, not raggedy. One reason the pajamas are in such good shape is because I own many pairs. I like various shades and swoop in on sales. I went on the J. Crew site to see what's new, pajama-wise, and noted this description: your go-to pant for hanging out, walking the dog, or watching the game. See? I'm backed up by catalog copy, the definition of middle-class respectability. Because really, when was the last time a catalog suggested doing something wrong? You'll silently slide down boutique aisles, shoplifting in these natural suede Roland loafers by Rockport. Trendsetters add support. Neil Pasricha, wildly popular author of bestsellers like The Happiness Equation, You Are Awesome, and Our Book of Awesome, and similar quality fare, has a blog, 1,000 Awesome Things, including number 306, Wearing Pajamas Outside of the House, which states, "Wearing pajamas outside of the house is such a great move. It's like you finally admitting to yourself that being comfy is worth it." He lists situations where the practice is especially awesome, including 3. Walking the dog. Whether it's the midnight stroll in the dead of winter or the early morning walk before the sun comes up, it's always a classy move to roam the hood in pajamas, a tattered robe, and maybe some furry pink earmuffs. The furry pink earmuffs make me wonder if he's being 100% sincere, but given that number 154 is reading an actual newspaper, I'm willing to give Pasricha the benefit of the doubt, even though he thinks he's describing an arcane practice from a long, long time ago, as if he were talking about churning butter. He redeems himself with the sentiment, "Maybe you connected with the columnists. You learned from them, were challenged by them, and read everything they wrote. See? You're doing something right now that others can only pine for." Delving into fashion journalism, it seems pajamas are best worn in public by children up late or freshmen up early. Older men, well, not so much. We don't look as good in pajamas. Or rather, if we wear them, we are expecting to be shuffling along a ward somewhere. Maybe the problem is wearing anything else. I need to buy a fez, upgrade my brand of pajama, something silky and stylish, and claim it's some kind of cultural statement. Who would dare question my preferred method of life? Of course, to do that, they'd first have to notice or care. And the only person who does either is in D.C. all week. Oh, he's always a nice break from the hysteria, isn't he? Well, that's all the time I have for this half hour. And we would love to hear from you. If you have questions or comments about what we're doing, please let us know at 312-447-3439. You can always find our full program schedule and listen to previous podcasts if you miss something at www.chicagolighthouse.org/radio. Thank you, as always, for listening. Alrighty, time for some horoscopes. First up, Georgia Nichols, writing in the Sun-Times. With the moon alert, caution, avoid shopping except food and gas, and important decisions from 3 in the morning until 10:55 tonight. After that, the moon moves from Aquarius into Pisces. If today's your birthday, singer-songwriter Bruce Springsteen shares your birthday. You are multi-talented, charming, kind, and intellectually inquisitive. You're also energetic and resourceful. This is a year of service, perhaps service to family. Take care of yourself so that you can be a resource to those who turn to you for guidance, comfort, and courage. Aries, March 21st to April 19th, 4 stars. There's a moon alert all day, so restrict spending to food and gas and postpone important decisions. However, you are the artisan of the zodiac, and a moon alert is an excellent time for socializing and making art. Taurus, April 20th to May 20th, 3 stars. The moon is at the top of your chart, which means people notice you, whether you're aware or not. In fact, some know personal details about your private life. Meanwhile, there's a moon alert all day. Avoid important decisions. Gemini, May 21st to June 20th, 4 stars. This is a creative day for you. Grab every chance to express your ideas and artistic talents. It's also a great day to socialize. Get out and enjoy sports events, fun diversions with friends, and playful activities with kids. Cancer, June 21st to July 22nd, 3 stars. There's a moon alert in effect all day, which means it's wise to restrict your spending to food and gas. This particular moon alert is taking place in one of your money houses, which means you'll be tempted to negotiate, borrow, or discuss how to share something. Caution! Leo, July 23rd to August 22nd, 3 stars. The moon alert all day is opposite your sign, which means communications with those who are closest to you, partners, spouses, and dear friends, are subject to misinterpretation. Don't volunteer for anything. Don't agree to anything important. Virgo, August 23rd to September 22nd, 3 stars. Today's moon alert might create goofy mistakes at work, along with delays and shortages, which might be a bit frustrating for you. Be aware of this and give yourself extra time for wiggle room to deal with the unexpected. Libra, September 23rd to October 22nd, 4 stars. This is a wonderful day to socialize and enjoy the company of others. The theater, the arts, sports events, and fun occasions will delight because there is a sense that anything can happen. Restrict your spending to food and gas because there is a moon alert all day. Scorpio, October 23rd to November 21st, 3 stars. Home and family are your focus today. However, you might also want to hide at home and relax among familiar surroundings. This might be a good idea because this entire day is a moon alert. Restrict your spending and avoid important decisions. Sagittarius, November 22nd to December 21st, 3 stars. 3 stars. This is a popular time for you, and you're out there flying your colors, talking to everyone. Some of you are also dabbling in a secret love affair. Meanwhile, this entire day is a moon alert, so be careful in your communications. Postpone important decisions. Postpone commitments. Capricorn, December 22nd to January 19th, 3 stars. Be careful today. This entire day is a moon alert, and it is taking place in your primary money house. Do not be tempted to shop. Restrict your spending to food and gas. Commit to nothing financially. However, it's okay to window shop and do your homework. Aquarius, January 20th to February 18th, 3 stars. This is a tricky day because there's a moon alert in effect all day and it's in your sign. In one way, it's a marvelous day to schmooze with others because you'll enjoy socializing. You'll also enjoy the arts and opportunities to be creative, but don't volunteer for anything. Restrict spending to food and gas. Finally, Pisces, February 19th to March 20th, 3 stars. Travel, if possible, because you have a desire to expand your world and seek out new experiences. Competitive sports will also appeal. Meanwhile, this entire day is a moon alert. Keep your head down and your powder dry. All right. Now the horoscopes by Maggie Helena from today's Tribune. Beginning with the birthday, if September 23rd is your birthday, your personal new year launches today and could turn a corner for you. The earlier portion of 2026 was likely no picnic. More opportunities and fewer challenges could be the norm for the rest of the year. October could present access to a higher timeline of wisdom and strategy. Aries, March 21st to April 19th. Compassionate, gentle wisdom is likely the best approach with a friend now. The next month or so, you could be more focused on close one-to-one relationships than is typical. Taurus, April 20th to May 20th. Your intuition about career could be unusually strong today. Trust your gut, unless the advice makes no sense at all. Gemini, May 21st to June 20th, self-expression, whether through words, art, music, or dance, could play a big role for the next few weeks. Cancer, June 21st to July 22nd, a focus on your domestic space could feel just right for the next month or so. Analyze how it could be improved as a retreat from the world and as a charging station to prep you for re-entry. Leo, July 23rd to August 22nd, speaking, writing, and the presentation of ideas could be highlighted for several weeks to come, and you should have top-tier skills to draw upon, at least part of this time. Check in with someone else, someone close. Virgo, August 23rd to September 22nd, while you might begin to have clarity around a financial situation, others might not be ready to agree without reservation. Libra, September 23rd to October 22nd. If you've been waiting for an ultimate level of creative inspo, today could be your day. Give yourself time and space to allow for this to emerge. Scorpio, October 23rd and November 21st. The next month or so could offer you a great chance to do some inner work that can equip you for more outer success. Sagittarius, November 22nd to December 21st, investing in friendships and charitable and networking groups could be rewarding for the next weeks. Capricorn, December 22nd to January 19th, a financial strategy that emerges now could be worth pursuing if everything checks out and your personal transits are helpful too. Aquarius, January 20th to February 18th, high-level inspo and guidance could be yours today. Go with what's flowing within you, unless your individual cycles are taking you in a negative direction. Pisces, February 19th to March 20th. Finances can grow and improve even if there's a lack of coherence or any definitive plan, at least for now. All right. Those are puzzling. A little bit, aren't they? All right, now we have some advice, of course. And first up is Dear Abby's column from the Sun Times. Interesting headline. Other woman of unfaithful husband has been living in my home for a year. Dear Abby, my husband, Dirk, cheated on me more than 20 years ago. He has kept in touch with the woman since then. 16 months ago, she told him she was in a bad place. He offered to let this married woman move in with us and didn't tell me until 2 weeks before she got here. Abby, this woman lives like a pig. Her room is filthy, and she has broken several things in my house without paying for anything. Before she moved here, Dirk wanted to get her teeth fixed. I ended up paying for it with my credit card. She promised she was going to pay me back, but she has given me exactly $510 of the $5,000 that she owes me. She has a job, so there's no reason why she is not giving me the money. I'm not worried about Dirk cheating with her again, as she has not maintained her looks or figure over the years. Still, how much more of this should I take? I asked her to leave once, but he got her to come back. He will not go to marriage counseling, as he doesn't think we need it. When I ask him why he keeps her around, he tells me he enjoys her company. Do you think I should contact a lawyer and start divorce proceedings, or should I let this go? Signed, Losing My Mind in Texas. Dear Losing My Mind, my dear, you should have left long ago. Call a lawyer immediately. However, since this woman is not a physical threat, resist the urge to move out until you have your attorney's approval. Abandoning your home may harm your case in the divorce proceedings. The next letter. Dear Abby, I became close with an attractive younger co-worker last year. Realizing I was starting to get a crush, I told her I needed to stay away because of my feelings and, being married, couldn't risk losing my family. She went through a hard time during our breakup, but we started getting close again. The breakup led her to do something she regrets so much, it has affected her work. It has alienated pretty much everyone she knows, except for me. I have encouraged her to seek professional help because her emotional state is very draining. I also feel I have reached a point where I no longer want to be around it, but I don't know how to tell her without feeling guilty for turning my back on her when she's begging for help. She's in such a depression. She's killing herself slowly. What should I do? Signed, Removing Myself in the East. Dear Removing, what you should do is reiterate to her firmly, but as kindly as you can, that she needs to get professional help for her depression. If she balks, explain that because of her emotional state, she has alienated friends and co-workers, and that you are not equipped to give her the support she needs. Then learn from this experience and back away. Wow. Okay. Now we have her counterpart writing in the Tribune, Asking Eric by R. Eric Thomas. The headline, City-Loving Young Adult Subjected to Suburban Families Intervention. Dear Eric, after college, I moved to Chicago, even though my parents wanted me to move back home. They live in a suburb outside of Indianapolis. It's fine for them, but I wanted better career prospects and a social life that was different from what I had growing up. I'm really happy here. It's been 5 years, and I don't see any reason to move back. Recently, I joined my parents on vacation at the lake, and they had what felt like an intervention for me. They and my aunt and uncle basically ambushed me at dinner and pointed out all these things that had changed about me. Each one of these things was an indication I was losing myself. Some of them were so silly, like I was letting my facial hair grow out, and I once talked about a friend of mine and used they to refer to them, because they are non-binary. They ended the meal by saying I had a lot to think about. I don't really know what to do with this. Signed, Changed for the Better. Dear Changed, I'm not sure you do have a lot to think about. It sounds like they have a lot to think about, namely their acceptance and their expectations of you. It's reasonable and understandable to be concerned about a young adult child, especially when that child is in a different city. And they may have been letting their anxieties get the best of them. Try to hear the note behind the note. Is there something they want for you that you also want for yourself? If so, you may be able to find that without moving home, if you don't want to. If you're curious, you might ask them to say more about what's really going on, encouraging them to stay away from surface details. Ask them if they feel your relationship with them has changed in ways that make them nervous. If you were available enough to go on a lake vacation with them, with just them, and sit through an intervention dinner, it doesn't sound like you're neglecting them or your relationship. But it might be useful to poke around a bit to see if there's some unmet expectation. Most importantly, remember that this is a growing time for them and for you. Some of that growth will happen in tandem. Most will happen separately. Focus on maintaining your connection and be clear with yourself and them about what your goals are and how you aspire to walk through the world. The next letter. Dear Eric, I do ballroom dance, and we dance with many different partners throughout the evening. There is one gentleman that I dance with who likes to tell corny jokes. One of us will ask the other to dance, then he will invariably tell a corny joke or two before we begin dancing. His latest was, "What do attorneys wear to court?" "Lawsuits." "Corny." I don't find the jokes funny or even clever. I'm not sure why he tells me the jokes. I usually just smile or groan. I have never laughed or encouraged more. I thought he would recognize that I wasn't enjoying them and stop, but that hasn't happened. He seems oblivious to the fact. I'm sure he's this way with all the women that he dances with, not just me. I assume he's this way in life. Is there a kind and polite way to tell this gentleman to stop telling me jokes? Or do I just continue to smile and groan, since it seems like this is just the way he is? Why do people tell corny jokes at all? Is it anxiety or some need? Signed, Stop the Jokes, Please. Dear Jokes, this may just be his way of breaking the ice, albeit one that's grating to you. For him, the annoying part of it may be part of the charm. There's a big audience for dad jokes. I'm mostly tempted to say, just ignore it. You don't have to grin and smile if you don't want to. You're there to dance, and it's okay to keep your focus on that without offering a pity laugh to this man. However, it's noteworthy that you wrote he's this way with all the women he dances with. He may consider this some kind of flirting, and it's clear that, at least in your case, it's not welcome. If these jokes are making you uncomfortable, or you feel that there is a pressure to give him a smile, a laugh, or do some other kind of emotional maintenance, it might be helpful to address it head on. You can say something simple like, "I'm not a dad joke person, and it takes me out of the experience. Next time, can we just enjoy dancing together?" And that's it for the advice. And now it's time for some funnies. Yay! First up is Luann, which may or may not be funny. Luann is talking with Brad, and she's having an intense conversation with him. She has her hands on his shoulders as she says, "Brad, we've ragged on each other our whole lives, but right now, I want to be sincere. I am in complete awe of the woman you married, and I'm bursting with joy over your baby. I couldn't be more happy and thrilled for you. And I sincerely hope it has Tony's attractive appeal and not your obnoxious doofiness." Brad slaps his forehead and says, "Oh, thank God. I was starting to wonder who you are." Garfield now. Garfield and Big Dog. Big Dog is very, very pleased with himself. He says to Garfield, "I dug a new hole in the yard." And so Garfield says, "Burying bones?" The dog says, "Nope, kale." Garfield gives him a big thumbs up and he says, "Good boy." The Wizard of Id now. We have the servant. He's up on top of the turret and he says, 11 o'clock and all is..." And all of a sudden he yells out, "Oh my God!" Because the king is standing right underneath him, and he says, "Hey, Shorty, things look great from up here." And then all of a sudden the jester shows up, and he says to the... Because famously the king's very, very short, and of course the king is making fun of the fact that the peon is short. So the jester shows up to explain the joke. And he says to the guy in the turret, "I taught him stilt walking," which is why he was frightened to see the king, because he was so inordinately tall suddenly. Curtis now. Curtis, Dad, and Barry, the three guys. Dad is just sighing happily. He's in his easy chair. He says, "Ah, this chair has a heavenly vibrating massage feature." Curtis says, "Oh, let me try it." Barry says as he touches the chair, "Ooh, ooh, it's warm." And Dad says, "Hold your horses, Curtis." Curtis says, "There's something on your neck." And Dad says, "Sure, you'll get your turn in a sec." And Barry says, "Oh, no, Dad, Curtis is right. There is something on your neck. It's a bug. We can see it crawling on his neck." So Dad is going to have to get out of his chair. What a bummer. Okay, Daddy's home now. We have two people I've never seen before. They're rather large. They're seated next to each other on an airplane. And they're sound asleep. As we hear the captain, "This is your captain speaking. We're heading into our final approach. Please put your seat backs in their original upright and locked position." And then suddenly we see Peter's head peering out from between these two large people. He's in the middle seat. And he pops his head out and he goes, gasping for air. The middle seat on the airplane. Fun. Now we have the funnies from the Tribune. First up is Pickles. We have Nelson and Earl and Opal. And Nelson is standing next to Baxter the dog. And he says to them, because she has her purse and they look like they're going out, "Where are you guys going?" Opal says, "Well, we're going to go buy Grandpa a new pair of dress shoes. Do you want to go with us?" He says, "No, thanks." Grandma says, "Okay." And they walk off. And Nelson says to Baxter the dog, "That's weird. I didn't think Grandpa wore dresses." Blondie now. Blondie and Dagwood. Dagwood is climbing into bed in his very loud pajamas. Blondie is already there. Dagwood says, "I'm really upset at myself for eating the last of my late-night snacks." And Blondie says to him sleepily, "Well, maybe you could just eat one of your daytime snacks, honey." He says, "Nah, that would mess up my whole system," as he falls asleep. Hagar the Horrible now. We have the king making a pronouncement, a proclamation. He's standing out there. He's got the proclamation in front of him. And down below, we see the peasants, one of whom is Hagar, of course, and standing behind him, Lucky Eddie, of course. The king says, "Today I am announcing 10 new laws." Hagar yells out, "I object." And we wonder why until we see him behind bars, and the barrister comes up to explain, and he says to him, "You violated new law number 1, which apparently means nobody's allowed to speak. Sherman's Lagoon now. We have Sherman, and we have his little son. I think his son's name is Herman, actually. Sherman comes up to his son, who is working a little hot dog stand kind of thing with a little umbrella and everything. Very cute. He's got a little cap he wears. And Sherman proudly says to his son, "One chili dog, my man." And Herman says, "Coming up." Sherman says, "You know what? Make it 2. I'll save one for later." His son says, "You got it." Sherman says, "But who knows when I'll see you again. So, actually..." And then finally, we see that the hot dog stand has been moved part and parcel into their living room. And Megan says, "That is not staying in our living room." And Sherman says, "I can make a lamp out of it." Classic Peanuts now. We have Charlie Brown, Peppermint Patty, and Marcy. And Charlie Brown has a basketball. And the two girls are standing by watching him as he's playing with this. And Peppermint Patty says, "That's a neat-looking basketball, Chuck. The one they gave us girls to play with isn't half that good." Marcy says, "You're not against women's sports, are you, Chuck?" And then they take the basketball and they walk away with it because they guilted him out of the ball. So he stands there all by himself with no ball, and he just says, "Huh." That's all the time I have for the columns and the comics from the Chicago Sun-Times and the Tribune. I'm Linda Kimbrough. 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
3: Real Abilities is the largest annual film festival in the U.S., dedicated to furthering the understanding of stories and experiences of people with disabilities. The annual festival includes screenings, performances, panel discussions, seminars, and celebrity guests. The organizers say that Real Abilities is the very model of how complex and human themes related to disabilities can come together through film to create awareness in society. It has grown into an event with international impact, featuring screenings throughout diverse communities and across the globe online. Real Abilities screens films from the United States and numerous international films from countries including Argentina, Australia, Canada, China, Germany, and the United Kingdom. On many occasions, international films receive their U.S. debut at Real Abilities. The organizers say, no matter how far Real Abilities expands, it will always be New York to the core. It has that Big Apple vitality, that attitude. This is Chris Radio, a service of the Chicago Lighthouse.
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7: We begin with On This Day in History, as summarized in the Tribune Almanac. Today's almanac goes way, way back in history, beginning in 63 B.C. That's when Caesar Augustus, who would become the first Roman emperor, was born. In 1642, Harvard College in Cambridge, Mass. Held its first commencement. In 1779, the American warship Bonhomme Richard, commanded by John Paul Jones, defeated the HMS Serapis off the English coast in the Revolutionary War after Jones reportedly declared, "I have not yet begun to fight." In 1780, English spy John Andre was captured with papers revealing Benedict Arnold's plot to surrender West Point. In 1806, the expedition led by Meriwether Lewis and William Clark returned to St. Louis from the Pacific Northwest. In 1846, the planet Neptune was discovered by German astronomer John Gottfried Galle. In 1926, jazz composer and saxophonist John Coltrane was born in Hamlet, North Carolina. In 1938, a time capsule scheduled to be opened in the year 6939 was buried on the grounds of the World's Fair in New York. In 1949, President Harry Truman announced evidence of the Soviet Union's first detonation of a nuclear device. In 1950, Congress adopted the Internal Security Act, providing for registration of communists. The law was later ruled unconstitutional. In 1952, Republican vice presidential candidate Richard Nixon went on television to deliver what became known as the Checker Speech, as he rebutted allegations of improper campaign financing. In 1957, nine black students at Little Rock Central High School were forced to withdraw because of a mob outside. In 1962, New York's Philharmonic Hall, now Avery Fisher Hall, was formally opened as the first unit of the Lincoln Center for the Performing Arts. In 1990, Iraq threatened to destroy Middle East oil fields and attack Israel if other nations tried to force it from Kuwait. In 1993, the South African Parliament voted to allow black citizens a role in governing. In 1994, the UN Security Council rewarded Yugoslavia for sealing its border with Bosnia by easing sanctions in sports, cultural exchanges, and air traffic. In 1999, the Mars Climate Observer apparently burned up as it was about to go into orbit around the red planet. In 2003, President George W. Bush, speaking at the United Nations, rejected calls from France and Germany to hasten the transfer of power in Iraq, insisting the shift to self-government should be neither hurried nor delayed. In 2004, Congress extended three middle-class tax cuts in a $146 billion package. In 2012, the Chicago Symphony Orchestra canceled performances after musicians went on strike. The strike ended 2 days later. And in 2015, Volkswagen CEO Martin Winterhorn stepped down days after admitting that the world's top-selling car maker had installed defeat device software in 11 million diesel vehicles worldwide so their engines would run cleaner during emissions tests than in actual driving. And those are the highlights of the Almanac for today, September 23rd.
8: Let's see who has birthdays for September 23rd.
9: Happy birthday to you. 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
8: Senator Julio Iglesias is 83. Actor Mary Kay Place, 79. Musician Bruce Springsteen is 77. And drummer Leon Taylor, 71. Actor Rosalind Chow is 69. And actor Jason Alexander, 67. Actor Chai McBride is 65. Singer Ani DeFranco, 56. Rapper Jermaine Dupri is 54. Actor Anthony Mackie, 48. Actor David Lim is 43. And actress Skylar Astin, 39. Now for some celebrity news. Swift to break MTV Awards record. Taylor Swift will once again break records. At the 2026 MTV Video Music Awards on Sunday, she will receive the inaugural Artist Director Honors, becoming the most awarded artist in VMA history. Currently, Swift is tied with Beyoncé for the title of Most Awarded Musician in VMA history. They have 30 each. Eminem is the male artist with the most VMAs with 15. The new award, which according to the VMAs is meant to recognize artists whose work behind the camera has expanded the possibilities of music video and advanced the art of visual storytelling, will bring her total to 31. The two-hour MTV Video Music Awards show, hosted by Snoop Dogg, will broadcast live on CBS at 7:30 p.m. Eastern Time and will simulcast on MTV and be available to stream on Paramount Plus in the U.S. Madonna leads this year's ceremony with 11 nominations that include Video, Artist, and Song of the Year, as well as Best Collaboration, Dance, Direction, Art Direction, Cinematography, Editing, Choreography, and Visual Effects. Swift follows Madonna with the second most nominations with 9. Madonna will open the show with her first performance at the VMAs in 23 years. Other performers include Generation 8 with Young Lin, Shaboozy with Gunna, as well as Lisa Ray and Sienna Spiro. Nirvana will receive the 2026 Video Vanguard Award. Pinky receives Poetry Foundation Prize. Former U.S. Poet Laureate Robert Pinsky has received a $100,000 Lifetime Achievement Award, and poet children's author Nikki Grimes has been named the next Young People's Poet Laureate, the Poetry Foundation announced recently. Pinsky, an acclaimed poet and translator who served as U.S. Laureate under the auspices of the Library of Congress from 1997 to 2000, won the Ruth Lilly Poetry Prize. He has long enjoyed recognition beyond the poetry world, even making public appearances with fellow New Jersey native Bruce Springsteen. Grimes is a best-selling author who has won numerous honors and whose books include Bronx Masquerade and Jasmine Notebook. As Young People's Laureate, a two-year position endowed by the Poetry Foundation, she will receive $25,000 and additional funding for a project that promotes poetry to young people and their families, teachers, and librarians. The foundation also gave poet journalist activist Luis Javier Rodriguez its $25,000 Pegasus Award for service in poetry, and Jason Schneiderman the $10,000 Pegasus Award for poetry criticism for his essay collection, Nothingism, Poetry at the End of Print Culture. Meg Day was given the first ever Pegasus Poetry Book Prize, a $10,000 award, for an unpublished first or second poetry collection by a U.S. poet 40 years or older. Day's Sound Lasso will be released by Gray Wolf Press.
7: 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Looking back to many years ago, Turner Classic Movies has something for animation fans, who get an entire evening devoted to legendary Looney Tunes animator and director Chuck Jones, beginning at 7 with the TCM premiere of the documentary Chuck Amuck, the Movie, from 1991. That film traces Jones' career and the creative process behind his work, with clips of his creations and interviews with colleagues such as Mel Blanc. After this, TCM airs the classic shorts Rabbit of Seville, Duck Dodgers in the 24th and the First Century, and One Froggy Evening, along with more contemporary features Gay Paris from 1962 and The Phantom Toll Booth from 1970. And from the more recent films, here's the column of movies you'll love, beginning with Tom Hanks and others back again in Toy Story 3. 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Then at 6:20, Stars has Turbulence. At 6:30, BBC America is offering The Shining with Jack Nicholson and Shelley Duvall. Then at 7, two choices, Haul Out the Halloween on Hallmark and Killing All My Sisters on Lifetime Movies. 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Then at 8 o'clock, Michael, the biography, the 2026 biography about Michael Jackson, is on Stars. At 8:30, one of my fun favorites, True Lies, with Arnold Schwarzenegger and Jamie Lee Curtis, on AMC at 8:30. Then at 9, HBO is offering Contagion. 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
7: The Sun-Times has this witty review entitled Press Play, and listen to the review, you'll understand the headline. Evanston's brand new Northlight Theater was swinging on Friday night with the inaugural production of The Front Page, written in 1928. The atmosphere pre-show was electric, and I had more than one person make a comment to me in the drink line about how the space feels even bigger when teeming with people. I admit I had reservations about choosing such an old-timey story to launch an exciting theater venue that is pledged to focus on new plays. So it was a pleasant surprise when the high-energy farce about a group of 1930s newspaper writers paired perfectly with the excitement of the audience and the new space. The show, originally written by Chicago newspaper writers Ben Hecht and Charles MacArthur, offers a critique of jazz journalism, the cutthroat style of reporting ushered in by an era of widespread political corruption. It covers the mob's influence on Chicago's City Hall and the response of journalists who leaned into covering scandals with tabloid-rich, salacious stories. The real-life people who influence the production are intriguing in their own right. They include terrible Tommy O'Connor, a man sentenced to death for killing a cop. He allegedly escaped the gallows with a gun smuggled into the jail in a pork sandwich. Then there's William Big Bill Thompson, the former mayor of Chicago, who a panel of historians in 1933 dubbed the most corrupt mayor in American history. And you can't forget Peter Hoffman, the former Cook County sheriff in the pocket of Al Capone, who was infamous for allowing mobsters to take unauthorized nights off from jail. The front page fictionalizes these characters, among others, in a fast-paced, wisecracking production that is equal parts hilarious and timely, as corrupt politicians are certainly not a thing of the past. The entire play takes place in a press room in which journalists from multiple publications operate out of a shared office inside Chicago's Criminal Courts building. Artistic director B.J. Jones, who helmed this production, keeps the action humming, even though both acts unfold in a single location. Something's always happening, and the laughs are nonstop. The show starts with a group of reporters playing poker, a nod to the true-to-life work culture of Hecht and MacArthur. Across the street, prisoner Earl Williams, John Dray, also seen in Little Bear Ridge at Steppenwolf and Broadway, is about to be hanged for murdering a cop. As the journalists are working the phones and preparing for the story, fellow reporter Hildy Johnson, Kate Fry, enters. She's one of the best in the business, but she announces her retirement because she's getting married and moving to Buffalo. There are a few notable performances here, but Fry carries the show. Hildy is caught between two worlds. As a superstar reporter, she not only lands the big scoop, but she literally catches and hides the escaped killer. On the other hand, she's ready for her next chapter, leaving the hustle and bustle of the news biz to settle down with a stable accountant, Brad Heflinger, Peter Moore. Hildy is the central figure here, and Fry has a keen way of displaying her duality. In the newsroom among the boys, she's a tough-talking, sharp-witted potty mouth with talents that far exceed her peers. She often refers to herself and is referred to others as a newspaper man. With Brad, she shows her soft side and willingness to be a housewife, which her comrades enjoy poking fun at. Underneath the hijinks, the play has a lot to say about political corruption and the need for people to speak the truth to power. In one scene, Hildy's editor Walter Burns, Timothy Edward Kane, Fry's actual husband, says, "The Chicago we love is being run by criminals and half-wits," which earned a hearty groan from the audience. Even with the stellar performance from Fry, I'm not completely sold by the script, adapted by Jeffrey Hatcher, nor am I convinced by Hildy's ultimate decision to ditch the paper to run the dishwasher. The commentary on women in the workplace is there, and the story empowers Hildy to make her own choice while caught between two worlds, but it needed a touch more of a build-up for the ultimate payoff to fully satisfy. Yet this show works because it's fun, and it places an ensemble of well-known and highly talented Chicago actors center stage in a production that centers around something Chicagoans absolutely love, Chicago. This is a great way to welcome area audiences into one of the local theater community's newest playhouses. The Front Page plays through October 25th at the new Northlight Theater in Evanston, and tickets begin at $60.
8: Here's a review of a new play, Play On, it's called, with 4 stars. Classy retro show brings Duke Ellington's swing. I first dug Play On, Sheldon Epp's delightful combination of the song stylings of Duke Ellington and the plot twists of the Bard back in 1998. Chicago's Goodman Theater had resurrected the slick title after a too brief Broadway run, and Chicago audiences delighted in the Cotton Club setting and the bravura song and dance performances of such Ellington classics as In a Mellow Tone, Don't Get Around Much Anymore, and Solitude. Along with 19 other joint is jumping numbers from Drop Me Off in Harlem to You Don't Know I Care, the show came with an excellent and underrated book by Cheryl L. West, a gifted Illinois writer who constructed a clever, sophisticated, and very funny landscape that

0: natural. She also made the point that the pre-evening Malovials and the yearning young Violas of the world are with us still, flailing and hoping their way through life. Now, Play On is back in Chicago at Chicago Shakespeare Theater in a commercially enhanced production very much up to Broadway standards. The suite set is by Beowulf Borat, with a new York and Chicago-based cast following on a 2025 London staging of the title. The music is taken very seriously. There is a six-piece horn-heavy live band, and Edgar Godineau's fresh tap-driven choreography honors the period and is exceptionally well executed by the company. I very much enjoyed the return of this unpretentious show, which features strong vocals and richly marinated comedy flowing from the lead performances of Crystal Joy Brown, Alan H. Green, James Harness, Kala Jensen, and the very guileless Haley Kalim Wright, a name to watch. Chicago's James Earl Jones II adds more comedy, and well, you can just tell that Epps has literally decades of experience with a piece he conceived as a much younger man. Twelfth Night has, of course, a gender-bending narrative, and it struck me Thursday night that this particular 1990s adaptation, or riff, which is very inclusive and non-judgmental, fits the current moment rather better than the original era, giving it showcasing of black musical talent and black entertainment history. This highly entertaining but nonetheless gentle show never preaches, never takes itself too seriously, and embraces everyone in its orbit, all qualities that tend to lead to success in the theater. And there is not a video screen in sight. Thank the Lord, this is a purely retro and analog experience that bops along quite deliciously. Add in the relative modesty of the physical production and the cast size, and you have what looks like a show that could better now succeed on Broadway. I suppose that they needed a star or three, but never has been a prerequisite for success in Chicago, greatly to the benefit of Chicago audiences. That's especially true here. Swing and jazz fans will have a blast watching all these pros, and those in search of a classy, dressy, old-school date night should find themselves well pleased. It's through October the 18th, The Yard at Chicago Shakespeare on Navy Pier.
1: If you like crime procedurals, TV creator Joshua Safran suggests you catch the new NBC show Line of Fire. If you're more of a soap opera person, Safran urges you to watch the new NBC show, Line of Fire. The hybrid series features a family of law enforcement officers, one an FBI agent, one a U.S. Marshal, two in the Secret Service, and one in the Department of Justice, whose work and home life overlap dramatically. It sounds like what you get when Quantico is mixed with Gossip Girl. And that's not too far from what Safran had concocted. He worked on both of those series and has channeled them into a heady network mixture. Plus, he's added a little French farce. You're going to watch a case unfold every week by very capable people who aren't in an area of or areas of law enforcement that you may not have seen before, or you may have seen before, but you're also going to go home with them and see how they take that work home with them, how it impacts their family life, how it impacts their relationships, he says. Line of Fire, airing Monday, stars Peter Krause and Hope Davis, and the on-again, off-again couple at the heart of the high-achieving, slightly dysfunctional Hollingsworth family. The fundamentals are not dissimilar to CBS's long-running series Blue Bloods about a multi-generational family in New York City, cops, and their assistant district attorney's sister. But while the fictional Reagan family would do seemingly anything for one another, one of the Hollingsworth family three children describes them as a family full of people who will stop at nothing to protect literal strangers but are unable to stop hurting each other. Each week will have its own case, pulling in two or more familiar members, family members, while there are also long-term arcs, like questions around an old assassination attempt on the president and which killer is leaving little origami cranes at crime scenes. By the end of the first show, a deadly conspiracy is revealed that will echo throughout the series. Safran says he's always been interested in procedurals, but forever wondered about the Kerry

0: characters' non-work life. You don't see their home lives, and I really wanted to explore that. When you watch the Chicago shows, or the Law and Order universe, at least for me, I'm digging for pieces and clues about the characters behind their job, he says. Safran also gets to explore ways the work-life divide can get messed up, like how the Hollingsworth mother is someone who is suspicious of everyone. Good for tracking down fugitives, but this isn't very helpful when meeting her new kid's new friends. It goes both ways, he says. We bring home to work, but we bring work to home in the worst ways, too.
1: Here we have some more Chris Jones, a trio of Broadway-worthy shows in Chicago. Chicago Theater has just had its busiest and best week of openings since well before the pandemic, and audiences are responding accordingly. The typical peak September period includes three shows that make an excellent case for a subsequent Broadway run, including the extraordinary production from Shauna Carroll and the Seven Fingers called The Attic, Things I've Seen While Lying on My Back, extended through October 11th at the Goodman Theater. The Zesty Kowalski with a revelatory Johnny Galecki in rented space at the Looking Glass Theater on Michigan Avenue, and the delightful Play On from director Sheldon Epps at Chicago Shakespeare Theater. All are four-star reviews and all have plans well beyond Chicago, but you can see them here first. Don't wait around, they're selling fast. A Steppenwolf founder comes home. Gary Sinise is to return to his old Steppenwolf Theater stomping grounds. The theater's co-founder, much admired for his longtime support of the nation's military veterans, will be the subject of Graceful Warrior, an evening with Gary Sinise, slated for November 24th in Steppenwolf's Downstairs Theater. Artistic director Audrey Francis will interview Sinise about Steppenwolf history and also discuss his new memoir, Graceful Warrior, the true story of a son, a father, and a family who carried each other through, honoring the life and legacy of Sinise's son, Mac. All tickets include an autographed copy of the book. Goodman Theater said that its centennial 25-26 season of some 4,000 performances and events attracted more than 300,000 patrons for the first time in the theater's history. More than half of that number, it said, was made up of first-time attendees. Clearly, the reports of the nonprofit theater movement being over are no longer applicable. Most of those first-timers, I suspect, were crossing to see Nick Offerman and Megal Mullally in Ice Boy, or the completely untrue story of how Eugene O'Neill came to write The Iceman Cometh, last summer's attraction, which proved to be the best-selling show in Goodman history. No future plans for the Broadway-aimed piece have been announced. But Chris Jones recommends Theater of the Mind in an open run by the Goodman at the Reed Murdoch Building. Pandemonium Please Hold in an open run on the second stage, main stage. Vape, the Grease Parody, through January 3rd at the Apollo Theater. Adolescent Salvation through October 3rd at Theater Wit. 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Come From Away through October 18th at Marriott in Lincolnshire. 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The Humanities through October 4th at Victory Gardens Theater. The Attic through October 11th at the Goodman. Jekyll and Hyde through November 8th at the Broadway Playhouse. Play On through October 18th in The Yard at Chicago Shakespeare on Navy Pier. Kowalski through October 25th at Looking Glass Theater in the Walter Tower. 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
0: Here's today's business news. Flights were taking off and landing at New York City area airports Tuesday, with some delays and cancellations after hours of disruptions resulted from damaged communication lines at a key air traffic control facility in Philadelphia that were later repaired. Hundreds of flights were canceled throughout the Northeast on Monday as the outage hit every major airport in the New York City area. Transportation Secretary Sean Duffy said in an online post that it will take some time to clear all existing delays. The primary communications line at the Federal Aviation Administration facility in Philadelphia failed Monday, while the backup fiber optic line was inadvertently severed by railroad construction workers. The failures left controllers without a radar or communications for hours.
1: They're the tops. Most everyone is familiar with the phrase, you don't want to know how the sausage is made. But that doesn't necessarily apply to toppings such as giardiniera, the quintessential Chicago melange that adorns a well-dressed beef-sausage combination. For more than a century, Marconi Foods, a family-owned purveyor in Des Plaines, has been making the giardiniera and recently opened up its factory doors to show just how it's done. Pickles, carrots, celery, cauliflower, and peppers. That's it, said Jeff Johnson, 44, president and fourth generation of V. Formosa, the parent company of Marconi. We're just mixing and repacking. It's a simple process. Derived from the Italian word for garden, Chicago-style giardiniera is a veggie medley cured in vinegar and packed in oil with a satisfyingly crunchy flavor profile ranging from briny to tangy to hot. The condiment of choice for Italian beef, it is perhaps the most fun way to eat your vegetables. Founded in 1898 as an Italian food importer, V. Formosa has evolved its Marconi brand into one of the largest manufacturers of giardiniera in the U.S., with Portillo's topping its client list. Marconi's unassuming Northwest suburban factory is certainly the nexus of the Chicago-style giardiniera universe. We are definitely OG of giardiniera, said Joey Schramm, 48, Johnson's sister and vice president of V. Formosa. We are the original. Still very much a family affair, Johnson and Schramm's father, Bob Johnson, served as CEO overseeing the business started by his grandfather, Vincent Formosa, who named the signature brand after Guglielmo Marconi, the inventor of radio, ostensibly with the famed Italian engineer's blessing. In 2014, V. Formosa moved from its longtime home on Grand Avenue in Chicago to Des Plaines, setting up shop in a 25,000-foot red brick factory in a small industrial cluster off I-90, where 20 employees work the floor in a single shift 6 days a week. The lobby is rich with family flavor, featuring awards bestowed on Formosa from the Italian government, historic photos, mementos, and a wooden table displaying an array of current Marconi offerings, including its signature giardiniera. The factory produces 2 million pounds of it a year, made from huge barrels of cut and cured pickles, carrots, celery, cauliflower, and peppers, the latter ingredient differentiating the hot and mild varieties. The veggies are poured into a giant vat and mixed by hand with something resembling a dustpan. The smell is both appetizing and potent, the air heavy with peppers that keep the factory in a constant fog of aromatic tear gas. The giardiniera is then sent in large buckets to another assembly line, where the finished product is deposited in 16-ounce bottles for retail sale at Jewel, Mariano's, Walmart, Target, and other stores, mostly in Chicago and the Great Lakes region. Larger containers are used to distribute to food service clients like Portillo's, which goes through hundreds of thousands of pounds of giardiniera per year. A longtime partner, Portillo's has grown from a Villa Park hot dog stand into a chain with 109 restaurants in 11 states, all of which serve Marconi giardiniera as a topping for Italian beef sandwiches and other Chicago staples. They move a lot of product for sure, said Jeff Johnson. Marconi also sold jardinera at the original Potbelly sandwich shop on Lincoln Avenue back when it opened in the late 1970s, although the expansive Chicago-based chain is no longer a customer. But the breakthrough restaurant that established Marconi jardinera as an essential condiment was Johnny's Beef in Elmwood Park, adding sweet or hot to the ordering lexicon for Chicago sandwich. The first one I sold directly was Johnny's Beef on North Avenue, said Bob Johnson, 77. In fact, not only did he put the jardinera on his sandwiches, but he had our quarts with the Marconi label on the shelf that he sold outright. The elder Johnson said the jardinera recipe has been tweaked a little since he started in the family business in 1973. For one, the company switched to domestic rather than imported Italian vegetables for the mix, determining that a carrot is a carrot. A bigger change was making the jardinera pieces smaller as its primary use shifted to sandwiches. The cut of the vegetables was larger because it was mostly used as an antipasto. That was before Italian beef really got popular. Annual sales now top $10 million per year, split evenly between food service and retail. While Marconi offers other products, including salad dressings and pasta sauces, jardinera and peppers represent about 75% of the business. And while the Chicago market accounts for about 70% of total sales, Marconi jardinera is gaining traction in such places as Florida, Arizona, Texas, and California, boosted by everything from the expansion of Portillo's to social media and the popularization of Italian beef through a TV show like The Bear. Marconi also is employing TV advertising to supplement word of mouth from Chicago expatriates in the Sun Belt. The outer markets are really our fastest growing segment right now. We have marketing systems in place to get the word out. In the areas, we're picking up new distribution and the product sells itself. While sales are increasing and the geographic search of jardinera is expanding, Marconi is content with organic growth, at least for now. Marconi has resisted overtures from private equity firms, which have shown a growing appetite to invest in the food industry. Portillo's, for example, sold to private equity firm Berkshire Partners in 2014, ushering in a period of rapid expansion. But Portillo's, which went public in 2021, has struggled in recent years with sluggish sales and last month laid off 18% of its Oak Brook-based corporate workforce. With its own Des Plaines corporate headquarters still most populated by descendants of Vincent Formosa, Marconi wants to stay a family-owned business for the foreseeable future. If someone comes in and wants to make that type of investment, they're going to look for things that might compromise the brand or compromise what we're doing. We're a little bit reluctant to do that. We have a nice thing going here. I get to see my parents and my sister on a daily basis, and who we have to answer to is essentially just our customers.
0: Here's another story about food. One of the largest U.S. franchisees for Wendy's has filed for bankruptcy protection after the restaurant chain tried to terminate its franchise agreement. Meritage Hospitality Group, which operates 314 Wendy's restaurants in 15 states, said in a statement last week that it intends to keep operating its restaurants and paying its 9,000 employees during the bankruptcy process. Grand Rapids, Michigan-based Meritage filed its bankruptcy petition in federal court in Western Michigan on September 17th. According to court documents, Wendy's filed a notice of termination of the company's franchise agreement effective immediately, September 16th. Wendy's claims Meritage owes $27.4 million in royalties and fees and $119.5 million in continuous operations fees, which companies charge to franchisees when they close locations, according to court filings. Meritage closed 60 underperforming Wendy's locations late last year as part of a restructuring. As for comment on Meritage, Wendy's said it focused on strengthening the long-term health of the brand. Wendy's is an iconic brand with exceptional assets. Today, we are clearly not performing at our potential, Wendy's president and CEO Bob Wright said in a statement last month. Wright joined Wendy's in May after previously serving as the CEO of Potbelly.
1: CTA Board retains chair. Chicago Transit Authority Chair Lester Barkley, who has faced heat from transit advocates for criticizing Illinois transit reform legislation and for riding the system he oversees less frequently than they'd like, will continue to helm the transit agency's governing board members voted unanimously Tuesday morning. Keeping Barkley on as a chair was one of the first actions the new seven-member board took during the meeting for its first since a state-mandated reorganization took effect. Barkley still needs to be confirmed by the Illinois Senate. Barkley's election as chair means the revamped boards of the CTA and commuter rail system, Metra, will both be led by people who have chaired their boards before. The Metra board last week elected Romaine Brown, a former CTA vice president, to serve as its chair. Brown had served as Metra board chair between 2020 and 2024. Barkley, a family law attorney by trade, has served as chair of the CTA board since he was appointed by the post by former Mayor Lori Lightfoot in 2021. After the state's transit funding legislation required a shakeup of the CTA's governing board, Barkley was reappointed by Chicago Mayor Brandon Johnson. The mayor also nominated Barkley to serve on the board of the new Northern Illinois Transit Authority, which now governs the CTA, Metra, and PACE. Barkley's appointment drew sharp criticism from transit advocates who took issue with his past statements on transit reform. His leadership of the board under embattled former CTA President Dorval Carter, who stepped down under pressure last year, and for using the CTA infrequently. Ultimately, aldermen approved Barkley's appointment to both the CTA and NITA boards in a narrow vote. His term on both boards runs through September 1, 2029. "We have an opportunity to deliver transformative change," Barkley said after he was selected as board chair Tuesday, "change that gives our riders, our employees, and communities the coordinated, safe, clean, and accessible services they so deserve." Barkley, who thanked his fellow board members for their vote of confidence, added that his work on both the CTA and NITA boards would be the catalyst for moving things forward in line with the legislation that was enacted. Barkley has defended himself against his detractors, arguing he is in fact on board with transit reform. He has also pushed back against implication that he doesn't have transit experience, pointing to years he spent working as outside counsel for the CTA. In conversations with the Tribune this summer, he positioned himself as a supporter of transit-oriented development who believes in the power of mass transit to transform disinvested neighborhoods. Much of the criticism of Barkley this summer centered around an op-ed he wrote for the Tribune last fall, in which he questioned the increased oversight NITA has over decision-makings at the CTA. He told Tribune this summer that he was supportive of more regional coordination, but simply had concerns about how we were going to go about that. An Edgewood native who attended Oberlin College before law school, Barkley also serves as the Council of Jamaica in Chicago. He's also previously served as the chair of the CTA's Citizen Advisory Board. Transit advocates have repeatedly hammered Barkley for riding the CTA infrequently. During one confirmation hearing this summer, transit advocate Nick Hunder, who files public records requests for ridership numbers on CTA employee and board members' company venture cards, fired at Barkley, saying he'd swiped onto the system only 49 times last year. Barkley, who maintains he uses the system up once a week, has said that he sometimes uses his own personal venture card. He also said he's sometimes recognized and ushered through fair gates. The CTA's new board is composed of three mayoral appointees, two gubernatorial appointees, and two members appointed by Cook County Board President Tony Preckwinkle. The other Johnson appointees on the board are Oswaldo Alvarez, who also serves on the NITA board, and Michael Eady, a pastor whom the mayor first appointed in 2024. Preckwinkle's appointees are Columbia College Vice President Ann Kalel and Tom Katark, a Civic Committee Senior Vice President who also serves as the chair of NIDA's board of directors. Kotarek, a former board member of the now defunct Regional Transportation Authority, which NIDA replaced, emerged as a key figure during the transit governance transition. His job, which like Barclay's requires state Senate confirmation, comes with significant influence over the CTA, Metra, and Suburban Bus Agency PACE. The governor's picks are Nima Jha, who has served on the CTA board since 2022, and nonprofit executive Nidra Sims Fears, who leads the Greater Chatham Initiative. On Tuesday, board members picked Jha to serve as the board's vice chair. Fears nominated Jha to serve as vice chair of the board, pointing to her wonderful tech background as an asset. She is a director at the consulting firm Charles River Associates, where she advises organizations on technology infrastructure. Thiers appeared to reference Barclay's past criticism of transit reform as she nominated Jha for the vice chair job. The gubernatorial appointee said she had the utmost respect for all members of the board, adding that it was critical that our vice chair and chair be leaders who are ready to meet this moment, both of whom are willing to embrace reform rather than preserve the status quo. Thiers also said that the former chair publicly opposed elements of NIDA Act, and so I'm really pleased that we now have a new opportunity to have a chair and to have a vice chair that brings a different perspective. During Thursday's meeting, acting CTA director Nora Lirshin and other members of the CTA staff presented the new board with an overview of various agency metrics, including ridership numbers, hiring, crime, and cleanliness. I am happy to provide a report today that will show the CTA is in the strongest state it has been in many years. CTA ridership is the highest it's been in 6 years. Leisham also touted an ongoing reduction in crime on the transit system. FBI classified serious crimes on the portion of the CTA within city limits are down 28% year over year, according to Chicago police data. She also provided some insight into what challenges the CTA is still facing when it comes to delivering scheduled bus and rail service. CTA data shows the agency delivered almost 99% of scheduled bus service in August, but just under 90% of scheduled rail service. Staffing is no longer the main problem. While the agency experienced a dip in its number of rail operators earlier this year, it has reversed the trend. The agency has 873 rail operators in August, just 7 short of the 880 it had before the pandemic. Now we're looking at our aging fleet of vehicles. We're looking at mechanical defects and where they're hitting us. As an example of how the CTA has tried to address the issue, Lirshin said that when aging vehicles on the Brown Line were breaking down, the CTA moved some oldest rail cars elsewhere so the Brown Line wasn't being uniquely affected by issues they caused. The agency also deployed more experienced mechanics closer to the Brown Line because that response time to mechanical issues is key to getting things moving quickly.
0: Here's an opinion piece in the Sun-Times written by John Bosca, a community leader and organizer for Neighbors of River West, chair of the Casino Advisory Council, and a commercial real estate professional with 30-plus years of experience in the Chicago area. It's also written by Julie Darling, a Chicago-born community advocate, nonprofit leader, and marketing professional with more than 25 years of experience in the nonprofit world. And here's what they write. When the City Council voted to legalize video gambling terminals in bars and restaurants in the 2026 budget, alderpersons put our safety, our tax dollars, and our civic reputation in peril. Today, we're seeing the effects. Recently, Bally's moved to reset the pace of construction on the casino site in River West, citing the legalization of video gambling terminals. Bally's rightly says the legalization of the terminals stands in direct violation of the historic contract the City of Chicago required of the selected casino operators in 2022. This makes sense. Bally's committed to making a massive investment in River West and our city, promising and delivering thousands of good, permanent union jobs, not to mention the portion of the proceeds that would fund our police and fire pension liability. In exchange, our contract agreed to not legalize video gambling terminals, which will drastically cut into gaming and pension revenue based on the impact experienced by existing casinos in Illinois historically. Now the city council has broken that commitment. Breaking a contract in this way hurts the city's relationships with other corporations considering doing business here. This also creates uncertainty for surrounding developments to move forward, which contribute to thousands of union jobs, neighborhood opportunity funds, housing, and expanding the tax base. Civic leaders and investors see how this has been handled and factor it in when considering whether to open headquarters, make investments, or hire workers here. As leaders in our own communities, we have been members of the Community Advisory Council since its formation in 2022, and civic organizers for decades, so we're alarmed. The Advisory Council was created to ensure the community's voice is centered throughout the process of development of the casino, which directly affects our neighbors, citizens, and taxpayers. What's clear to us is our communities have no interest in undermining our city's safety and financial security to elevate video gambling terminals. We've had direct conversations with constituents, our residents, our taxpayers, including among white, black, and Latino Chicagoans. They do not want video gambling terminals or any of the negative impacts associated with them. They have too many financial and public health concerns already. Illinois casinos have seen a nearly 40% reduction in gaming revenue directly attributed to video gambling terminals. Why are we not talking about this? This means losing nearly $100 million in tax revenue for the city's police and firefighters' pension funds. It's a terrible deal for taxpayers and even worse for our first responders. Imagine cutting a deal to, at best, break even, while eliminating good-paying union jobs earmarked for Chicagoans. Did the City Council at least make a related public safety plan to make sure we are equipped to handle the spike in crime that happens in neighborhoods surrounding establishments with video gambling terminals? Nope, they didn't do that either. Casinos have an intense security presence at a single location, but video gambling terminals lack the same strong embedded security measures. All we need to do is look to South Suburban Oak Lawn to see what is in store for our neighborhoods. There they've seen a rash of video gambling terminal-related burglaries, and they've sounded the alarm about the lack of resources to combat it. As Oak Lawn Village Manager Tom Phelan said during a village board meeting earlier this year, "Someone's going to get killed, whether it be police, whether it be, God help us, if it's innocent victims." There's still time for the alderpersons to fix their mistake. They should reverse this ill-advised video gambling terminal legalization before the machines start showing up all over town.
1: Here we have Laura Washington's column. Taking back Congress should be a slam dunk for Democrats. There may never be a more favorable setup for a midterm election cycle than the current iteration. As we roll into the thick of this year's fall campaigns, Democrats are all wringing their hands about taking Congress back. Will we get the House? They toutly declare, then add a frail whisper that the Senate could be a long shot. The Democrats are skeptical. They need to get over it. They should be exuberant. There are many factors that should make taking Congress back a slam dunk. Inflation is on fire. Go to the store one day to buy anything. Repeat the purchase next week and the price is higher. Gas prices, don't even go there. Interest rates are going up and the 10-year Treasury rate is near 5%, the highest in years. We're fighting with Iran. We're crucifying Canada, our closest ally and neighbor to the North. Americans are nervous about losing our jobs to artificial intelligence and robots. Farmers are sobbing on the soybean fields thanks to President Donald Trump's notorious tariffs. They can't sell to China, their largest customer. The Brazilians are eating their lunch, and data centers seem to be springing up everywhere. Voters don't like it at all. Trump's response, "Don't worry, be happy, just wait. AI will put a smile on your faces," he claims. Good luck with that. Serendipity.

0: in the form of misfortune is shining on the Democratic Party's electoral prospects. It's time for the Dems to stiffen their spines and aim high. Republicans are beginning to sense the slippage when Federal Reserve Chairman Kevin Warsh raises interest rates. You know, the situation awareness of a major defeat begins to emerge. Republicans are starting to realize that many of their president's actions are detrimental to their extended political livelihoods. Trump's decision to back Ken Paxton, the GOP Senate nominee in Texas, shows poor judgment. The president is more concerned with rewarding slavish loyalty than supporting electability. Failing to recognize that flaw has been the downfall of emperors and autocrats. Trump's latest approval rating is languishing at 38%, according to a new national poll from the New York Times and Siena College, and it has been there for months. Trump is beginning to fray around the edges. Even his most craven acolytes are edging away. Take Darren Bailey, the failed but trying again Republican gubernatorial nominee in Illinois. They know the future does not lie with Trump. The midterms will tell the tale. It's in the biome and you can feel it. So this should be a magical moment for the Democrats. Their good fortune is picking up speed as the increasingly sclerotic and daft president furiously fails. Don't be surprised if Trump starts blaming the Iran war on the Democrats. That corkscrew moment will be something to relish. There's one issue that the Democrats should hammer harder: corruption. One thing Trump does well is make money off the backs of American taxpayers. Back in 2021, Trump blasted cryptocurrency, calling it a scam. Things have changed. Trump made more than $1.4 billion from business dealings in cryptocurrency in 2025, according to a mandatory financial report. Meanwhile, as of June, the cryptocurrency industry has doled out $189 million to influence the 2026 midterms, which is outpacing its contribution in the previous election cycle, shows a study by Public Citizen, a consumer advocacy group. More than one-third of all corporate money contributed to this year's November elections, our primary elections leading up to them, has come from the crypto industry, making it the top corporate political spender. All that cash adds up to enormous influence. Beware. When the cock crows once in the morning, everyone tunes in. When the cock crows all day long, we bring out a shotgun. Voters are barraged with such a massive cacophony of ills that they are becoming anesthetized to the bad news. This is the moment when Democratic leaders need to bring it all into focus.
1: 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I'm Bob Burton.
0: And I'm Cora Burton. Thanks to our producer, Sandy Barrio, broadcasting from the Chicago Lighthouse, this is Chris Radio,
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2: 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The Illinois Treasurer's Office reminds listeners that over $3 billion in unclaimed property remains to be claimed. 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
3: Richard H. Bernstein is an American lawyer and Michigan Supreme Court Justice. He's been classified as legally blind since birth, as the result of retinitis pigmentosa. In order to enter law school, Bernstein fought against the visual bias of the law school admissions test, claiming the test discriminates against the blind because of its requirements for interpreting visual material. Four universities agreed, and at the time he was admitted to Northwestern University School of Law, he was the only blind person in the law school. To complete his studies, Bernstein would memorize lectures and have notes read to him, and reportedly worked 7 days a week, sometimes for 13 hours each day. He received his Juris Doctor degree from Northwestern University in 1999. Following some years in private law practice and a period as adjunct professor at the University of Michigan, in November 2014, Bernstein was elected to serve an 8

0: 8-year term on the Michigan Supreme Court. This is Chris Radio, a service of the Chicago Lighthouse.
1: Welcome back to The Dog Show. Up next, we have Satchmo. 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
2: That's right, a group known especially for their couch-snuggling, ball-chasing, face-licking, and, of course, companionship. Now, let's see him in action.
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4: Hello, I'm Anne, and you are listening to Chris Radio. During this hour, I'll be reading articles from the USA Today for Wednesday, September 23rd of 2026. Our first article is headlined, Study Eyes Private Equity's Role in Childcare. Researchers find parents often pay more despite similar outcomes. This article is written by Becky San Martin. A new study sheds light on an ongoing discussion over corporate expansion in childcare across the country, particularly of large childcare chains owned by private equity companies. Private equity has gotten a bad rap in other care industries, such as nursing and hospice care, where research has documented how private equity involvement resulted in lower quality services, higher rates of mortality, and higher costs for patients. But in childcare, studies have been sparse, even as private equity has expanded its footprint in the industry. Nearly all of the major childcare chains are, or previously were, considered owned by private equity, including the two largest chains in the nation, KinderCare and LearningCare. Childcare economics researchers Jessica Brown at the University of South Carolina and Chris Herbst at Arizona State University co-authored the new study. They set out to study the impacts of private equity in childcare by using National Business Registry data to compare characteristics across U.S.-based childcare centers in the recently published Big Daycare, the Growth of Private Equity in the U.S. Childcare Market. Brown and Herbst's study found that private equity-backed childcare companies are more likely to locate in high-income areas where parents who can afford higher tuition provide more reliable income. The study also found that private equity-backed childcare is more likely to be located in states with fewer regulations, some of which are associated with higher quality care and education for kids. We find that private equity-backed providers are more likely to be in states that allow more children per teacher or that have lower educational requirements for teachers, which is going to lower the labor costs, Brown said. The study also found private equity-backed childcare costs parents more. Tuition prices are essentially the same across both private equity-owned and non-private equity-owned large chains, but compared with all childcare centers, private equity-backed centers are more expensive, she said. Companies have recognized that in order to make a profit in a notoriously low-margin industry, they need to push costs onto parents. In KinderCare's 2021 IPO filing, for example, the company stated, quote, "Our continued profitability depends on our ability to offset our increased costs, such as labor and related costs, through our families," unquote. Brown said that regardless of their specific business model, large childcare chains have similar outcomes across the board, regardless of private equity involvement. The more compelling comparison

might be looking at outcomes for kids and families at for-profit versus nonprofit childcare centers like the YMCA, which Brown hopes to pursue in future studies. Brown said the study is just the beginning of learning more about the impact of private equity in childcare and did not arrive at a conclusion about whether private equity is good or bad for the industry, for kids, and for families. You often hear about childcare providers closing because they can't afford to stay in business, she said. And so it's actually not clear, you know, whether it's better or worse to have a company who's actually able to make profits and survive. Private equity companies oversee funds with investments from both institutions and wealthy individuals. They often use debt to buy up companies and restructure them to maximize profits. The question at the center of the conversation is whether private equity's responsibility to investors leads companies to prioritize their interests over those of kids, families, and educators. Some early childhood experts and private equity watchdog groups say the very nature of private equity investment is fundamentally incompatible with the mission of childcare. State and federal lawmakers have proposed regulations and launched investigations into private equity-backed childcare centers, many of which receive significant amounts of taxpayer dollars from state and federal childcare assistance programs to help low-income families afford childcare. But private equity companies say parents, on the whole, don't care about who owns their childcare. They care about getting a high-quality early education for their kid, which the companies say they're well-positioned to provide because they have the benefit of scale and money. And some who work with these companies say they've seen benefits, even as they understand the concern given private equity's impact in other fields. It almost requires a certain mass to afford the quality components that I think children deserve. And do you see occasionally a company gets themselves in trouble for some reason? Yes, that's every industry. But it has not been my personal experience that PE or private equity backed buyers come in and sacrifice people and children's quality for money, said Kathy Legan, who owns an early education advising company and helps match childcare owners looking to sell their centers with companies looking to buy, some of which are private equity owned. Up until the release of the new study, information about what happens when private equity takes over childcare in the United States has been largely negative and anecdotal, calling attention to issues at individual centers owned by private equity, including insufficient staffing, failure to follow licensing regulations, and parents left scrambling without notice after companies make sudden changes. Some of the study's findings align with critics' concerns, like private equity's higher prices for parents, but others don't, like claims that these kinds of centers provide lower quality care. And many other issues that have been raised weren't included in the study, like how teacher wages compare and private equity's impact on the broader childcare ecosystem. As the debate over private equity in childcare continues, parents with kids at these centers shouldn't worry, said Diane Schilder, who has studied childcare and early education over the last three decades. Being alarmed is never helpful, Schilder said. Instead, she said parents can take steps to learn more about the markers of high-quality childcare and use them to evaluate their kids' center. Critics have raised concerns that private equity-owned companies will lessen the quality of childcare, but Brown and Herbst research also found quality

indicators, including early childhood accreditation rates and state quality ratings, are higher at private equity-backed childcare centers compared with centers that are not private equity-owned. This is a point that private equity-backed childcare companies often highlight. For example, nearly 90% of kinder care centers are accredited through the National Association for the Education of Young Children. An early education membership organization, wrote kinder care spokesperson Colleen Moran in a statement to the Detroit Free Press, part of the USA Today network. While KinderCare went public in fall of 2024, the company continues to be considered backed by private equity since 70% of its shares are held by Switzerland-based private equity firm Partners Group. The money and scale allow these companies to invest in things that increase quality, such as educator compensation and training, curriculum and facilities improvements, wrote Radha Mohan, executive director for the Early Care and Education Consortium, a lobbying group representing providers, including KinderCare and Learning Care. But measuring quality is hard to do, Brown acknowledged, since the external markers of quality their study looked at doesn't always paint a full picture of a program's caliber. When looking at a smaller sample size in just a few states, the study found other indicators, such as teacher and child turnover, were higher at private equity-backed centers, potentially indicating lower satisfaction with the care service or working environment, the study said. High teacher turnover is associated with poorer outcomes for kids. As policymakers and researchers catch up, parents are in a position to gain insight on the questions researchers hope to answer about quality in private equity-owned childcare centers, Schilder said. Parents often can request to drop in to observe their kids' center. They can look for things like whether teachers are consistent and have stable schedules, or if teacher schedules seem ad hoc, or whether educator relationships with kids are responsive in the classroom setting, she said. Child care providers have a common saying, "I didn't get into this industry to make money, so why has private equity gotten involved?" Private equity likes to invest in sectors that will have consistent funding and is not too dependent on consumer interests and tastes, said Azani Creeks, senior researcher at the Private Equity Stakeholder Group, a nonprofit watchdog that recently wrote a report on this subject focused on Michigan. Investors want a piece of that pie. That makes childcare, with consistently high demand from parents and an influx of public funding in many states, a perfect candidate. Taxpayer dollars can make up a large portion of these companies' revenue. As part of an investigation launched by U.S. Senator Jeff Merkley from Oregon, a letter from the senator cites an analysis of Learning Care's financial performance that suggests around a third of the company's revenue comes from state and federal child care subsidy dollars, ranging between $150 million and $170 million in fiscal year 2022. Learning Care has a policy of accepting the child care subsidy at all of their centers because the company wants to provide access to quality care for all children, said Brian Gutman, senior vice president of public policy and government relations at Learning Care. Merkley's letter to KinderCare highlights $457 million in government subsidies provided to the company during the first half of 2024. The letter raises the question of whether companies like these can be trusted with public money
given their complex structures and their commitment to investors. KinderCare made at least two large dividend payments to its owners, including Partners Group, both of which were funded by taking on more debt, a $300 million dividend paid out in 2017, and a $320 million dividend paid out in 2024, shortly before the company went public, according to the letter. Government, some industry watchers say, should regulate how much public funding private equity-backed centers get and how they can use that funding, so tax dollars that may contribute to profits aren't distributed to investors and instead are directed toward things like raising notoriously low early education wages or expanding into places where parents need more affordable childcare options. It's staggering that we don't know the difference in profit margins of different types of providers because those profits come from public money. So we can't tell how much of taxpayer funds are going toward actual provision of services versus funds going back to managers and investors of these companies, said Audrey Steenan, policy expert at the Open Markets Institute, where she co-authored a 2024 report critical of private equity in childcare. What we need when talking about private equity is transparency. How much funding is public and what is the quality of service that we're getting back as taxpayers for that money? Steenan continued. Because the majority of these companies are not public, experts say it's hard to give an accurate estimate of these businesses' profit margins and therefore hard to understand if they have significantly higher profit margins than the razor-thin 1% margins most private mom-and-pop childcare sites operate on. At KinderCare, which releases its financial statements, the profit margin based on adjusted net income for the company's 2025 fiscal year was 3%. For 2024, the profit margin was 1%. Creeks pointed to Massachusetts as a prime example of where lawmakers have taken action. In 2024, the state passed a bill to limit the amount of public funding large for-profit childcare companies with more than 10 centers in the state can receive, in addition to requiring new transparency and reporting requirements. The concerns critics have about private equity in childcare extend to large corporate chains as they buy smaller owners looking to leave the business, either because it's too tough or they're retiring. Private equity and other companies should not be the only ones able to survive in childcare, Steenan said. Leveling the playing field requires public funding that allows a diversity of providers to continue to survive and meet families' diverse needs, she said. If all these things are in place, and next to KinderCare, you have three other independently owned providers. Great, Steenan said. The problem is when it's KinderCare and no one else. And I'm afraid that's where we're heading toward because no one else has the support to survive. Our next article is headlined Details of Shooting by ICE in Dispute. This is accompanied by a photograph of Kate Lincoln Goldfinch, who is attorney for Wilbur Rafael Garces Perez's family, speaking in Austin, Texas on September 21st. This article is written by Maria Luisa Paul and Mateo Rosales. An attorney for the Venezuelan immigrant shot by an Immigration and Customs Enforcement officer in Austin disputed authorities' initial account of the encounter on September 21st, saying video footage
does not show a foot pursuit before the officer opened fire.

chase, Garcia Perez said in Spanish. I never got out of the vehicle. Austin Police Chief Lisa Davis said on September 20th that preliminary information indicated the shooting followed a small foot pursuit. The competing accounts are fueling demands for an investigation independent of the Department of Homeland Security, which oversees ICE. DHS has said its Homeland Security Investigations Division is leading the inquiry with assistance from the FBI. The department has faced scrutiny over its descriptions of other shootings involving immigration officers, including a Minnesota encounter in which an ICE officer now faces criminal charges that he lied about being attacked before opening fire. Videos released after shootings in Chicago and South Padre Island, Texas, have also contradicted or raised doubts about key elements of the government's initial accounts. We are fed up with ICE and DHS telling us lies about what has happened in these incidents where people are being murdered and shot, Lincoln Goldfinch said. We want the truth. DHS described Garces Perez in its statement as an illegal alien from Venezuela who entered the United States illegally under the Biden administration and had a final removal order. The department said he was stable and remained in federal custody pending removal. This is a developing situation, and we will update the public when more information becomes available, DHS said. Lincoln Goldfinch said Garces Perez entered the United States legally about 2 years ago after scheduling an appointment through CBP-1, a Biden-era program that allowed immigrants to present themselves at ports of entry and be considered for temporary humanitarian parole. He later applied for asylum and received authorization to work, she said. An immigration judge ordered him deported in absentia after a notice of a hearing was mailed to an old address and he failed to appear, according to Lincoln Goldfinch. She said Garces Perez did not know about the deportation order. The court is notorious for sending notices of hearings to the wrong address, so it appears that that is what happened with him, she said. DHS did not immediately respond to USA Today's questions about whether Garces Perez ever left his car, whether ICE supplied Austin officials with the preliminary account of a foot pursuit, or what prompted the officer to fire. DHS did not respond to questions about Garces Perez's medical care in detention. Lincoln Goldfinch said Garces Perez told her he was making a DoorDash delivery shortly before 1 p.m. local time on September 20th when an unmarked black vehicle sideswiped his car. He did not know the people inside were federal officers and made a U-turn beneath a highway before the vehicle followed him and struck his car again, she said. An officer fired at the back of Garces Perez's car once it had come to a stop, Lincoln Goldfinch said. The agents came out and shot him in the back of the neck and pulled him out of the car, Lincoln Goldfinch said. Videos recorded near the scene and posted on social media appear to show a blue Toyota Corolla and a dark SUV traveling beneath a highway overpass before a series of loud bangs. Footage recorded after the shooting shows Garces Perez wounded inside the car as federal officers stand nearby. Photos from the scene show damage to the Corolla's passenger side and what appears to be bullet holes in a rear passenger window. Austin Travis County emergency crews took Garces Perez to Del Seton Medical Center in serious but stable condition. Though officials initially said he had been shot in the torso,
Lincoln Goldfinch later said the bullet entered near the back of his neck and remained

0: lodged near his spine. Garces Perez said he complained about pain, but doctors did not remove it because of its location. The doctor said, "Hey, they're in a hurry to get you out of here," Garces Perez said he was told. He was discharged from the hospital later September 20th and transferred into ICE custody. Lincoln Goldfinch said federal officers took him to the detention center in Pearsall, about 130 miles southwest of Austin, where he arrived at 4 a.m. and was made to sleep on the floor. Speaking from detention on September 21st, Garces Perez said he had not received proper medical care. "I am not doing well due to the gunshot wound, and I have not received the medical attention that I require," Garces Perez said. Lincoln Goldfinch said federal officers had also questioned Garces Perez despite his injury. His attorneys filed a federal lawsuit seeking his release and an order preventing the government from deporting him while the shooting and the circumstances surrounding it are investigated. Austin police were not involved in the federal operation or the shooting, Davis said. Austin Mayor Kirk Watson has said the city's police department and the Texas Rangers should participate in the investigation, questioning whether an inquiry conducted solely by the federal agencies involved would be credible. "From my perspective, the credibility of ICE doing some form of an investigation just by itself and excluding others would not be appropriate," Watson said September 20th. U.S. Representative Greg Kazar from Texas called for the immediate release of body camera footage and a full independent investigation. DHS has repeatedly lied about the facts following violent encounters involving agents and have blamed victims, Kazar said, wrote in a letter to DHS and ICE leaders. "As a result, any narrative from DHS regarding this shooting must be viewed with deep skepticism." Cesar also demanded accountability for the agent responsible for any and all wrongdoing. He said the officers involved should be suspended and remain in Austin while the investigation is underway. U.S. Representative Lloyd Doggett from Texas similarly said the government's accounts of previous enforcement encounters make it impossible to simply give ICE the benefit of the doubt. You are listening to articles from the USA Today on Chris Radio. Our next article is headlined "Media Ban Lawsuit Tests Power of Trump." News outlets cite First Amendment rights. This article is written by Brianna J. Frank. President Trump's ban on three news outlets from the White House will test the First Amendment legal precedent that has long given journalists access and will challenge the limits on executive power, experts say. Trump announced on September 18th that CNN, MS Now, and Politico, which he dubbed fake news, would be banned from the White House. Reporters from each news outlet were denied entry to the complex the next day. The news outlets responded by filing a lawsuit on September 21st that accused the administration of a direct assault on the First Amendment and a blatant violation of our most fundamental constitutional principles. U.S. District Judge Timothy Kelly, a Trump appointee, was assigned to the case and set a hearing for September 23rd. He had ordered the Justice Department to file its response by September 22nd. The new legal fight is the latest clash between the Trump administration and journalists that is putting the First Amendment's free press guarantee into the spotlight. It also echoes one that emerged in 2025 after Trump imposed a similar ban on the Associated Press over the news outlet's refusal to adopt his preferred title of the Gulf of America instead of the Gulf of Mexico. Clay Calvert, a non-resident senior fellow at the public policy think tank American Enterprise Institute, told USA Today on September 18th that the AP ban was a much more precise target. It was a restriction on one news outlet centered on a single decision, he said, and was limited to certain spaces, including the Oval Office and Air Force One. The recent ban is much more sweeping, and thus, according to Calvert and other experts, more likely to be struck down in court. Roy Gutterman, director of the Tully Center for Free Speech, told USA Today on September 21st, "It's one thing to deny access. It's another thing to deny access because you don't like the outlet." A district court initially ruled in the AP's favor over the issue in 2025. An appeals court later restored much of the ban while litigation continues, saying the First Amendment does not control the president's discretion in choosing with whom to speak or whom to provide special access. USA Today reached out to the White House for comment on the lawsuit. Unlike in the AP case, Trump said there was not a specific story or incident that prompted the ban on the three news outlets. "It's really just cumulative stories over the past few years," he said. "You get sick of it." Trump didn't initially provide details on how far-reaching the very simple ban would be. "I don't want them in my office. I don't want them here," he said. "I would say the ban would go as far as you can." Among other cases, the news outlet's September 21st federal complaint pointed to Sherrill versus Knight, a 1970s case in which a federal appeals court ruled the White House cannot arbitrarily deny press passes to reporters based on the content of their coverage if the White House has voluntarily opened its doors to media and established facilities for the press. "It's not an absolute prohibition on this sort of action, but it is strong precedent," Gutterman said. The court said journalists have a First Amendment interest in obtaining a White House press pass, which undoubtedly qualifies as a liberty that cannot be denied without due process of law under the Fifth Amendment. At the same time, the court acknowledged presidents can use their discretion in granting interviews or press briefings, saying it would certainly be unreasonable to suggest that because the president allows interviews with some bona fide journalists, he must give that opportunity to all. The three news outlets asked the U.S. District Court for the District of Columbia to declare the ban a violation of the First and Fifth Amendments and block the administration from enforcing it while litigation continues. Kelly, the judge in the news outlet's lawsuit, previously ordered the White House to restore then CNN reporter Jim Acosta's press badge in 2018 after it was revoked following a contentious exchange with Trump at a news conference. In the Oval Office on September 18th, Trump said his likelihood of success depends on the judge you get, to be honest with you. The extent to which First Amendment rights apply in a certain government-owned space depends on what kind of forum it is. Traditional public forums, including public parks and sidewalks, have the greatest First Amendment protection. In a non-public forum, such as an airport terminal, the government can impose speech restrictions as long as they are reasonable and viewpoint neutral. Though the district court initially agreed with the AP's argument that the spaces it was barred from are non-public forums, making a viewpoint-based ban unconstitutional, an appeals court later ruled that restricted presidential spaces are not First Amendment forum open for private speech and discussion. The White House therefore retains discretion to determine, including on the basis of viewpoint, which journalists will be admitted, the court said. CNN, MS Now, and Politico's lawsuit also argues that the spaces their reporters are barred from at the White House are non-public forums, providing another opportunity for the court to define such spaces and the extent to which Trump has that discretion. In the meantime, press freedom advocates and First Amendment experts are maintaining that the latest ban goes far beyond any legal bounds. There could be legitimate objective reasons to limit the size of the press pool, but that's not what we're seeing here, Gutterman said. Our next article is headlined, "Not All Lawmakers Feel Sense of Urgency on AI." This article is written by Zachary Shermala. When a Nobel Prize-winning computer scientist emerged from a closed-door meeting with members of Congress recently about artificial intelligence safety, he had a stark warning. They may have just a year left to meaningfully rein in the rapidly advancing technology. Yet that sense of urgency is far from widely shared among lawmakers on Capitol Hill. Beyond disagreements over the finer details of AI regulation, the lack of uniform time sensitivity is frustrating Democrats and Republicans alike, who think Congress needs to take significant action sooner rather than later. It's also underlining a deeper tension faced often by policymakers amid fears of potential crises between the dangers of quick and sloppy or slow and too late legislative interventions. We don't need to be in a hurry, said Representative Nathaniel Moran, a Republican from Texas, who has co-authored bipartisan AI legislation to shut down rogue AI models. We need to make sure to be prudent and wise in our decision-making. Yet some of his fellow Republicans seem to want a quicker response from Congress. U.S. Senator John Kennedy, Republican from Louisiana, tried to skirt the typical voting process and unanimously pass a similar, though less strict, version of Moran's kill switch bill last week. His rationale, we are not going to get off of our ice-cold lazy butts and address this anytime soon. While many politicians in Washington are not as worried about AI wiping out humanity in the next decade, as some researchers have warned, they are concerned about advanced systems potentially gaining the ability to wreak havoc on hospitals, financial markets, or water systems. Before panic about AI reached a fever pitch in recent weeks, Congress was staring down a tight schedule. Lawmakers in both chambers were scheduled to be gone for all of October ahead of the midterm elections in early November. House Speaker Mike Johnson then canceled the last two working weeks of September, sending Republicans out on the campaign trail. Much like Trump, Johnson has characterized some fears about AI as overblown, saying the technology is critical for American competitiveness and Congress isn't knowledgeable enough about it for a regulatory overhaul. Democrats and even some Republicans worry that decision costs lawmakers valuable time. Representative Anna Paulina Luna from Florida has advocated for Congress convening a special session on AI. Senator Jim Justice from West Virginia, who wants to see a kill switch bill passed soon, admitted it doesn't help right now for the House to be gone. Others defended Johnson, arguing there wasn't much likelihood of Congress taking any major steps anyway. Representative Jay Obernolte from California, who has a graduate degree in AI, said he believes the kind of potentially dangerous AI technology Americans are most worried about isn't coming for months and years from now. It was pretty clear to me that nothing meaningful was going to get done on AI regulation in advance of the election, he said. I don't think it makes a difference. Trump and Chinese leader Xi Jinping are set to meet in Washington on September 24th. AI is expected to be a major topic of discussion between American officials and their counterparts in China. Senator Mark Warner from Virginia, the top Democrat on the Senate Intelligence Committee, who speaks frequently with the heads of the dominant AI companies, said the summit will be a critical chance to develop a framework for a global AI safety strategy. We need to do this on an international basis, he said. We've missed a huge opportunity if the president doesn't reach an agreement with China. Chris Radio needs your feedback. We welcome your suggestions and questions about our programming and any other topics you would like to hear. 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And we thank you for listening. Our next article is headlined, Crackdown Against Sex Trafficking Stalls. Charges dropped this year to lowest pace since 2010. This is accompanied by a photograph of a person demonstrating. He's holding a poster that says, End Human Trafficking. Sex trafficking cases are among the toughest to investigate and prosecute, requiring the untangling of psychological abuse, tracking illicit finances, and securing the trust of traumatized victims. This article is written by Dan Rosenweig-Siff, Brad Heath, and Christina Cook. The Trump administration has repeatedly said the fight against sex trafficking is one of its top priorities. But investigations have stalled and prosecutions declined because of staffing shortages, funding cuts, immigration enforcement, and growing distrust of the government among victims, according to Reuters interviews with 25 former prosecutors, current agents, and victims' advocates, and a review of federal court records. You can't say something is a priority and then not provide the resources to make that happen, said Jacqueline Kelly, a former federal prosecutor in New York who led the prosecution of rapper and actor Sean Diddy Combs, who was accused of sex trafficking and was convicted last year on 2 counts of transportation for prostitution. Federal sex trafficking charges have dropped this year to the lowest pace since 2010. The Justice Department charged 73 people through June, about 22% lower than the number of people charged during the first half of the past 3 years, court records show. Charges for related crimes also declined. The DOJ charged 1,230 people with child pornography violations through June, 3% less than average for the same months over the past 3 years. It charged 318 people with violating the Mann Act, which targets interstate prostitution, 18% less than average. These drops reflect a larger shift in federal law enforcement priorities under Trump, who has slashed agency budgets and mandated a focus on deportations. People charged with crimes unrelated to immigration, everything from tax evasion to drug trafficking, dropped 7% through June to about 22,000, according to the court records. The findings come not long after Congress confirmed Trump nominee Todd Blanche as Attorney General in a 50-49 vote, with two Republicans defecting. His candidacy faced a bipartisan backlash over the handling of documents related to convicted sex offender Jeffrey Epstein and a transfer to a minimum security prison granted to his accomplice, Ghislaine Maxwell shortly after Blanche interviewed her. Blanche recently told Congress combating human trafficking remains a department priority given the gravity of the harm it causes. The administration also appointed a new national coordinator for child exploitation and human trafficking, Alessandra Serrano, a career prosecutor. Serrano said in statements to Reuters that the department was committed to combating sex trafficking. She said the drop in prosecutions might have resulted from prosecutors and investigators spending time litigating a large number of ongoing cases that have pulled those officials away from opening new ones. Department of Homeland Security spokeswoman Catherine Curry declined to comment on the Reuters review of sex trafficking cases. She said in a statement that the department is committed to both immigration and sex crimes enforcement and touted its unwavering dedication to dismantling human trafficking networks. Sex trafficking cases are among the toughest to investigate and prosecute, requiring the untangling of psychological abuse, tracking illicit finances, and securing the trust of traumatized victims. Dozens of veterans with experience prosecuting sex trafficking cases have recently left the department, according to 7 former prosecutors who have worked such cases. During part of last year, the majority of all HSI agents were assigned to immigration, according to current agents and previous Reuters reporting. In some U.S. attorneys' offices, the shortage is so acute that the remaining agents working sex trafficking cases can't find prosecutors to pursue cases, agents and former prosecutors say. Serrano said attrition is normal in these jobs because working sex trafficking cases takes a toll on people more than other types of cases, though the recently departed prosecutors said more people had left than is typical. Serrano added that the department is actively hiring to fill these roles. To measure the department's sex crimes enforcement efforts, Reuters obtained the dockets of every publicly filed federal criminal case over the past 2 decades from Westlaw, a Thomson Reuters legal research service. In some cases, Reuters used artificial intelligence to help classify charges. A review of a random set of records showed its assessments to be 98% accurate. The Justice Department said its own data showed a smaller decrease, but it declined to explain how it reached those conclusions or to provide the case numbers correlating to the prosecutions it counted. Reuters could not replicate the DOJ's results using a public version of its database. The data examined by Reuters from court records showed a long-term trend of declining sex trafficking cases over the past decade. Sources attributed the trend in part to the Justice Department's increased focus on more time-consuming cases against higher-profile offenders. But under Trump, such prosecutions have been hampered by the focus on immigration, the departure of agents and prosecutors, and cuts to grants to groups supporting sex trafficking victims. One veteran federal agent, speaking on condition of anonymity, said sex trafficking has not been a priority since Trump took office and launched his mass deportation campaign. With fewer agents dedicated to sex trafficking, many active investigations are essentially frozen, and new files are rarely opened, 7 former prosecutors and 3 agents told Reuters. The administration is throwing sand in the gears in 10,000 different ways, said Martina Vandenberg, president of the Human Trafficking Legal Center, whose organization worked with partners to file a petition for the release of a cooperating trafficking victim from detention. One former prosecutor in the southern United States said her office's sex trafficking investigations were crippled when several Homeland Security investigations agents working them were reassigned to other priorities, including immigration raids. In other jurisdictions, people familiar with federal enforcement operations said supervisors were forced to bargain for the few remaining agents available for sex trafficking probes. When agents get reassigned, sometimes to new cities, it disrupts fragile relationships with sex trafficking victims and witnesses who often don't have phones or stable housing. That means cases can fall apart, said one federal agent. One trafficking survivor in New England saw her case languish after agents said they'd been diverted to immigration enforcement, according to a staffer at a local advocacy organization who had been working with the survivor. Such reassignments send the message to victims that their cases and their safety are not a priority, said the advocate, who spoke on condition of anonymity to ensure confidentiality for the sex trafficking survivor the advocate had been helping. The survivor was subsequently forced back into sex work, but no longer wants to involve federal authorities, the advocate said. An FBI spokesperson said agents who had been shifted to immigration had been working on areas including sex trafficking, but that the transfers didn't change their responsibility to investigate these crimes. The official did not comment on whether the transfers contributed to the decline in sex trafficking prosecutions. As personnel have vanished, so has the financial safety net designed to keep victims stable enough to testify. The Justice Department's Office of Justice Programs typically distributes roughly $90 million annually in grants to support trafficking victims. These funds flow to nonprofit organizations providing emergency housing, food, and mental health counseling. But grantees say some of these grants have been delayed or frozen in Trump's efforts to cut federal spending. Associate Attorney General Stanley Woodward said in a statement that most grants from last year have been awarded without providing any figures, and the department is reviewing the remaining applications to ensure they align with administration priorities. Alan Smith, the executive director of Los Angeles-based Saving Innocence, saw two federal grants totaling $700,000 delayed for nearly a year. While the organization survived, other groups told Reuters they have been forced to end some programs or stop providing services because of lost grants. Historically, federal prosecutors have offered so-called T visas, granting legal immigration status to trafficking victims as an incentive to cooperate with law enforcement. The administration approved 354 T visas in the first 6 months of the current fiscal year that ends in September, or about half the typical pace over the past decade, according to Department of Homeland Security data. More than 71,000 T visa applications are pending. Two former prosecutors told Reuters their respective U.S. attorneys' offices halted the practice of supporting T visa applications. Serrano said prosecutors and paralegals across the country still work with DHS to verify victims' cooperation, but that DHS ultimately decides on their visa applications. Several immigration attorneys also said that clients actively cooperating on sex trafficking probes had been detained by immigration authorities, halting criminal investigations. In Michigan last year, a Chinese woman who had been sex trafficked in California was detained by ICE despite having a T visa application pending since 2022, said her attorney, Laura Berger. If I can't guarantee a victim won't be locked up, how can I ethically tell them to cooperate with federal agents? Berger asked. The loss of that trust, as well as staffing, funding, and expertise, could have long-lasting consequences, said Jean Brueggemann, co-executive director of the anti-trafficking organization Freedom Network USA. It's hitting that tipping point where important pillars are starting to fall, which will bring down the entire anti-trafficking structure, she said. Rebuilding it could take years. Our next article is headlined, Restored Wright House in Michigan on the market for $2.1 million. This article is accompanied by a photograph of a Frank Lloyd Wright designed home near Kalamazoo, Michigan, which was completed in 1953 and has three bedrooms, two bathrooms, and an estimated 2,500 square feet of finished living space. This article is written by Brendel Clark. A Frank Lloyd Wright designed home in Michigan that its owners restored after years of neglect is on the market for $2.1 million. The Epstein residence, completed in 1953, is one of four Wright-designed Usonian homes in the Acres, a roughly 70-acre cooperative residential community near Kalamazoo that was planned by the famed architect. The home's long horizontal lines, broad roof overhangs, and expanses of glass are characteristic of Wright's Usonian architecture and help connect the house to its wooded setting. The one-story home has three bedrooms, two bathrooms, and an estimated 2,500 square feet of finished living space. It sits on about 2 acres. In 2016, Marika Breuer and Tony Hildebrandt bought the house after Hildebrandt came across it online while searching for a modest vacation property. The couple, originally from the Netherlands and living in Ontario at the time, weren't looking for a Wright house or even a home in Michigan. Despite its poor condition, Breuer said in an email, they were immediately drawn to its light, windows, and relationship to the surrounding landscape. It doesn't feel as though a house was simply placed on a piece of land, Breuer said. It feels embedded in nature and part of the hill itself. After a decade, Breuer and Hillebrand said they decided to sell as they simplify their lives. There comes a point when you have to recognize that stewardship also means knowing when it is time to pass something on, Breuer said. Breuer said she hopes its next owner will continue to preserve Wright's design. Perhaps ownership isn't quite the right word for a house like this, she said. Tony and I happened to become its custodians for 10 years, and eventually someone else will take our place. That is all the time we have for articles from the USA Today for Wednesday, September 23rd of 2026. I'm your reader, Anne, broadcasting from the Chicago Lighthouse. 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
1: Richard Edward Turner is a blind card trick performer who was honored with a Golden Lion Award in Magic from Siegfried and Roy in 1982. And the Lynn Searles Award for Excellence in Card Manipulation. Richard was born in San Diego in 1954, which he dubbed the Year of the Full Deck, referring to a standard 52-card deck of playing cards plus the two jokers. His eyesight failed at the age of 9, following his recovery from a bout of scarlet fever. By the age of 13, his vision deteriorated to 20 over 400, twice as low as the level deemed legally blind in California. Turner attended a special school for the visually impaired in Santee, California. His younger brother, David, had been taking karate lessons and invited Richard to accompany him. He studied under the tutelage of Master John Murphy, the United States founder of Wado Kai, a Japanese hard-style karate, and eventually earned a fifth-degree black belt. He was later introduced to stuntman Bobby Yerkes, who taught him to swing on the trapeze, walk a tightrope, and take high falls. If you'd like to know more about Richard Edward Turner, go to his website, richardturner52.com. 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
2: Chris Domine is a husband and a father. Chris is an athlete. Chris is even an Iron Man.
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4: Good day, I'm Peter Tyre. During this hour, I'll be reading stories from today's Daily Southtown. Front page, top story, headline. Orland Park weighs traffic measures. New speed camera tech considered. Village also discusses fines for parents in teen takeovers. And the story by Olivia Stevens begins. New traffic enforcement measures may soon come to Orland Park, with village officials on Monday discussing technology meant to deter speeding among drivers. "We're changing the way we approach this because we just want compliance," Mayor Jim Dodge said during Monday's board meeting. The board previously discussed installing speed and noise cameras in Orland Park to stop reckless driving and aggravated speeding, with some members expressing frustration that state law prohibits municipalities outside Chicago from issuing citations based on the data. But Itasca-based company Dara Tech may provide a solution in the form of its automated speed enforcement system, Dodge said Monday, with Orland Park officials planning to issue fines to speeders under the village's nuisance ordinance. The pole-mounted cameras capture vehicle identification along with timestamps and speed measures, according to the Dara Tech website. As two cameras are required for each location, the village plans to install four in total, two near Carl Sandburg High School and two near Orland District 135 schools on West 151st Street. After some debate, board members agreed the village should deliver two warnings through the mail to vehicle owners before issuing fines of $150 for a third offense and $300 for a fourth. "After we have a year of experience with this program, let's see what the numbers look like," Dodge said. "Perhaps it needs to be adjusted if we get people who keep racking up fines, don't care about the warnings. Then we'll have to take another approach. Hopefully, we see that after they get a speed warning, they stop." The board will review the proposal again and decide whether to purchase and install the camera systems during their next board meeting on October 5th, according to village manager George Cazara. Cazara said if the current plan is approved, the village will pay Dara Tech $150,000 per year for the four cameras along with staffing that would be required to issue up to 1,500 warnings and citations. The village hopes to approve a three-year contract. "The cameras are kind of the easy part," Gazara said. "The more labor-intensive part is the back office, issuing of citations, the collections, the reminders, all that." Dodge said he hopes the new technology quells speeding among teenagers, as parents are made aware of the problem through warnings and other notices. Now there's a subhead, Emergency Procedure Updates. The Orland Park Village Board also discussed changing the village code to prepare for future emergencies and crack down on disruptive teen gatherings, known as teen takeovers. Following in the footsteps of other municipalities, Orland Park officials aim to fine parents and guardians when their children engage in large disturbances that may threaten the safety of residents, damage public and private property, disrupt governmental services, and place extraordinary demands upon law enforcement and emergency personnel, according to the proposed ordinance. The ordinance also proposed giving the mayor and police chief the authority to establish a curfew after declaring a civil emergency, which is defined as a riot or unlawful gathering of at least three people, a disturbance or gathering of at least 20 people, or a natural disaster resulting in property damage or injuries to people. But Dodge and village officials agreed to go back to the drawing board after hearing board members push back on the level of authority given to the mayor's office And this story ends, and we'll go back to page one. And next story. Headline: Tinley Park eyes ending 2-hour limit for parking. Village moving ahead with ordinance to update downtown rules. And the story by Ivy Lewis from the Daily Southtown begins. Tinley Park is moving forward with an ordinance to update its downtown parking rules following the opening last summer of the Harmony Square Music and Event Venue. Ever since Harmony, we've noticed that we've had increased congestion along the downtown parking route, said Ken Howard, street superintendent. When you look at existing ordinances, mostly they refer to when commuting was more of an issue throughout the town. Commuting from the suburbs into Chicago has become less popular since the COVID-19 pandemic. That means 2-hour parking limits intended to prevent commuters from parking all day in residential streets to avoid paying for parking in nearby metro lots are no longer serving their intended purpose, marketing director Donna Frumke told the Daily Southtown previously. The town's grown. We've got Harmony Square, and so there's a lot of downtown activity, said Mayor Michael Glotz. Some of the signs limiting parking to 2 hours have been taken down over the past 50 years, Howard said, when they were replaced as a stopgap measure to deal with increased congestion. There was backlash from residents who now had 2-hour parking limits in front of their homes. A lot of the longtime residents didn't even realize these ordinances existed until we put these signs up, Howard said. So there was a big pushback, which is understandable after living in homes 30, 40 years. Howard said the village is now looking to repeal most of the 2-hour parking limits and instead limit parking to one side of the street during events to ensure emergency vehicles can get through. The village plans to update its parking rules one neighborhood at a time, he said, beginning with the downtown area surrounding Harmony Square from 171st Street to 176th Street. We have police, fire, public works. It's a public safety concern, Howard said. We're worried if there's an incident down any of those streets during an event, parking on both sides, our fearless personnel will not be able to address an emergency call. The biggest change will be on 173rd Place from Harlem Avenue to Oak Park Avenue. There will be no parking on either side of the road during events, Glotz said. The downtown parking ordinance received unanimous preliminary approval at a committee of the whole meeting last week and is set for a final vote from the village board on October 6th, according to Glotz. We would like everything fully enforced by the St. Patrick's Day parade, Howard said. Trustee Kenneth Shaw praised the move, saying the village's parking ordinance was so out of date, many of the exceptions written into it no longer make sense. We have 16 pages, I counted, in the ordinance of line items, said Trustee Kenneth Shaw. It's crazy how many exceptions we have. Some of them, as you say, go back to the 50s, 60s, 70s. I seriously doubt anybody here can explain the rationale for why a lot of them exist. The other areas of the village set to have their parking rules eventually updated include the Parkside subdivision, Barrett Brothers Family Land, and the area surrounding Victor J. Andrew High School and St. George Church, Howard said. To do the whole village at once, to do a comprehensive study at this time, would be costly, Howard said. Quite honestly, I don't think we have the budget to make as many signs as we need to change everything, so we're taking it step by step. And this story ends, and we'll go back to page one. And there is one more story on page one. And the headline reads, "A Long Time Coming. President's Cup Mark Frankfurt's Man, 56th outing as a signature artist at the PGA major event. And the story by Jeff Vorva for the Chicago Tribune begins. There was a time when Frankfurt's Steve Lotz, and I'll spell that, L-O-T-Y-S-Z, was on the other side of the gate looking in. Decades ago, the artist and former dentist, who is known to the golfing world as Steve Lotus, would drive by Medina Country Club and wonder if there's a chance he would get to do some artistic work on the other side of the gate. I used to drive by Medina when I was an artist and a golfer, and I would look through the gates and say, you know, I have to try it someday. Maybe I'll get to paint this course. It's so beautiful. Now, years later, he is commissioned to provide the artwork for the President's Cup, in which festivities begin Tuesday and competition starts Thursday on Medina's course number 3. He will be on hand to meet and greet patrons and to sell prints of his work. This is the fourth time Lotz, 73, was let in the gates to do artworks for a major event such as Medina. On Thursday, the United States team, captained by Brandt Snedeker, takes on the international team, captained by Jeff Ogilvy. Golfers such as Scotty Scheffler, Cameron Young, Wyndham Clark, Sam Burns, Russell Harvey, Colin Mwaka, and Justin Thomas will be representing the U.S., while the international team will have a roster featuring players such as Sai Wood Kim, Ryan Fox, Min Woo Lee, and Adam Scott. The President's Cup started in 1994 and takes place every other year. The United States has shown great mastery and owns a 13-1-1 advantage, including winning 10 in a row. Lotz was also commissioned to paint the 1999 and 2006 PGA Championships, both held at Medina and won by Tiger Woods, and the 2012 Ryder's Cup, known as the Miracle at Medina, when Team Europe erased a 10-6 deficit to win 14.5-13.5 on the final day. For Lotz, 2026 has been a special year. He's done work for the PGA Championship near Philadelphia and for the Open Championship, formerly known as the British Open, in Southport, England. He also had a chance to squeeze in some celebration time with his wife, Sue, as the couple marked their 50th wedding anniversary earlier this month. Steve said Sue has been invaluable, doing a lot of the background administrative work, as he has been commissioned to do 56 events since 1997, when he was the signature artist at the U.S. Senior Open at Olympia Field Country Club. He said he is blessed to have that many commissions under his belt and doesn't want to sound like he's bragging, but he believes he's the only artist to receive that many. "I never set out to boast or do that," Lotz said. "I just painted what I loved, which was golf art. I would be out at twilight and see these scenes, and they were remarkable. So I did some paintings and showed them to Olympia, parentheses, Fields Country Club, and here we are." Lotz may be one up on other artists because of his love of golf. "Some golf artists are not golfers," he said. "They're artists, and I understand that. But as a golfer, I always felt like I could bring something more to the table and let my painting skills kind of carry the day." And he has a little help with his faith. "I always pray before I paint," Lotz said, "and I believe in a higher power. I put the Christian fist symbol after my name on my signature, and I've been doing that for decades. Sometimes things happen in the painting process that I can't explain. I say, did I do that? I did, but the spiritual side is something you don't want to brush aside." Lotz doesn't have a special number of commissions that he wants to hit before he gives this up. He's done for 2026, but already commissioned for two events in 2027, the PGA Championships in Frisco, Texas, and the Open Championship at St. Andrews in Fife, Scotland. It will be his third painting that historic course. He will keep painting as long as he can. As long as I do what I do and do it well, people are happy with my work, Lott said. We have friends we made along the way, and they appreciate what we do. We are very blessed. And this story ends, and let's go back, and I think we've done everything on page one. Okay, so let's go on to page two. And there are several stories on page two. Okay, just a moment. Headline, Gary Mann, 22, shot and killed in Harvey. And the story by Ivy Lewis for the Daily Southtown begins. Maurice Jesse Scarber, 22, of Gary, Indiana, was shot and killed in Harvey on Thursday, according to the Cook County Medical Examiner's Office. At about 8:30 p.m. on Thursday, the Harvey Police Department and the Cook County Sheriff's Office arrived at the intersection of Marshfield Avenue and 158th Street in response to reported gunshots, Harvey Police said. First responders found Scarber, who had been shot, and took him to Ingalls Memorial Hospital, where he was pronounced dead, police said. The cause of death was listed as a gunshot wound to the chest. Harvey Police say they're investigating with the Illinois State Police and ask that anyone with information contact, and here's the phone number, at area code 708. The number is 331-3030, extension 227. And this story ends. Go back to page two. Headline. Northwestern, University of Chicago, drop in U.S. News college rankings. And the story by Kate Perez for the Chicago Tribune begins. Some of Illinois' most notable universities shifted slightly in national rankings while remaining among the nation's top schools, according to the U.S. News and World Report's annual Best Colleges list released Tuesday. Northwestern University and the University of Chicago remain among the top 10 schools in the country, tied for ninth place in the publication's annual ranking. However, U of C fell three places from sixth place in 2026, and Northwestern dropped from seventh last year. The Massachusetts Institute of Technology in Cambridge, Massachusetts, pushed New Jersey-based Ivy League institution Princeton off its 15-year perch as the top-ranked national school. This is in part because the framework for ranking schools has shifted in the past year, U.S. News said in a news release. Each year, the publication uses a series of criteria to rank the schools, including graduation rates, first-year retention rates, graduation rate performance, Pell Grant recipients, graduation rates, Pell Grant recipients' graduation rates, earnings by major, faculty salaries, student-faculty ratio, standard tests, citation per publication, and more. This year, to address public concerns about affordability and long-term value in higher education, the publication introduced a new criterion to the college rankings. Earnings by major is used to evaluate earnings for 4 years post-graduation using data from the U.S. Department of Education's College Scoreboard. This new metric focused specifically on employed federal financial aid recipients whose highest degree is bachelor's, minimizing the influence of pre-existing family financial advantages, and evaluating institutions on the true value they add, the release said. As a result, roughly 20% of previously ranked institutions moved into new slots this year.

Loyola University Chicago. However, Loyola's ranking soared 11 notches from 132 last year. The state's public universities also produced mixed results. The University of Illinois Urbana-Champaign rose slightly to tie for 34th place nationally with Boston University, the University of Texas at Austin, the University of California at Davis, the University of California at Irvine, the University of Florida, the University of Wisconsin at Madison, and Wake Forest University. The University of Illinois Chicago, however, dropped 11 spots from 84th place to tie for 95th with the University of Missouri, American University, Rochester Institute of Technology, and Rutgers University at Camden. The ranking shifts follow both public universities' recent record enrollment growth. Earlier this month, UIC touted its highest enrollment numbers in the school's history for the second consecutive year, with over 37,000 students enrolled for the fall 2026 semester, while the U of I Urbana-Champaign enrollment eclipsed 61,000 for the first time. And this story ends. Let's go back to page two. Okay, nothing new on page two, but we do have several new stories on page three. And headline, very special to capture those moments. Benito Juarez students honor their loved one in a Dia Los Muertos celebration. And the story by Kate Perez for the Chicago Tribune begins. Luis Alejandro Calvo Vasquez meticulously wrapped silver wire around itself, winding pieces together until a small figurine slowly took shape. What starts as wire in his hands will end as a white calavera, a small skeleton figurine used during the holiday Dia Los Muertos, or Day of the Dead, to honor deceased loved ones. His movements were mirrored across the other desks in Pilsen's Benito Juarez Community Academy's art room, where students further along in their projects wrapped their wires in tape, paper mache, drew facial figures onto their figurines, and painted them stark white. Come October, some calaveras will be in a new home, peering out from shop windows on 18th Street as part of the Pilsen Chamber of Commerce's competition, which will attract around 25 to 30 figurines to showcase in the storefronts of local businesses. Constructing the calaveras, which can represent those who have passed away, from family members, famous figures, or pets, is a long-standing tradition during Hispanic Heritage Month that celebrates the culture that is woven throughout the high school and neighborhood. Hispanic Heritage Month is celebrated across the United States from September 15th to October 15th and includes holidays from various cultures, including Mexican Independence Day and Día de los Muertos. Infanta Valica's 17, a completed calavera, sat as a model, but he didn't need it as a reference. He looked at it fondly before gesturing to it, describing it as muy bonita in Spanish, very beautiful. For Valasquez, the project, which comes with a series of instructional videos and steps, is fun and natural. I didn't need the video for directions. I know everything, the process, Valasquez said. For me, it's easy, but for others just starting, it's difficult. Around the room, students carefully worked on their projects as visual art teacher Steve Vidal moved around, assisting and adjusting figurines and explaining best practices with paint. Vidal's classes have been constructing the calaveras for over two decades, but only recently partnered with the Pilsen Chamber of Commerce to display them, which culminated in the neighborhood's

0: first Dia Los Muertos window walk last year. U.S. immigration and custom enforcement incidents, however, weighed on the community during the usually celebratory season in 2025. While the Calaveras were displayed in windows along 18th Street, the strong ICE presence in the neighborhood during Operation Midway Blitz means fewer community members saw them. They held us back from having a stronger presence and families coming out and feeling comfortable to walk along 18th Street, Vidal said. This year, however, we feel more positive and comfortable, so we're eager and more students are going to produce. The project and competition help keep traditions and culture surrounding Hispanic Heritage Month alive, while also connecting students to community, according to the Chamber's co-founder, Javier Llanas. Events like these re-engage the ability for us to stay educated on where we came from, but also to be able to showcase to the world, to the community, that even in our schools, we're fighting for representation, Giannis says. The connection to the community through these window displays, I think, is a testament to that, especially in the climate that we're in. Aileen Martinez, 14, went the celebratory route for her Calavera. Her figure aims to resemble and honor entertainer Michael Jackson, with one foot kicked up to mimic the iconic moonwalk. Jackson's music remains a staple of her childhood and brings Martinez and her uncle together. Immortalizing Jackson as a Calavera nods to that impact, she said. It reminds me of just how important it is to remember. Let's try this again. It reminds me of just how important it is to remember those that were a huge part of our lives and just not to forget them, Martinez said. It's one thing to say that they're a big part and another to show it. And I think showing it is way more important because to me, actions are more important than words. Despite the competition, Martinez's motivation is celebratory. I'm mostly doing this just because it's fun to do and nice to honor and do something that I care about, she said. For Crystal Garcia, 14, the project is also personal. Her Calavera honors her late father, who died when she was 8 years old. She remembers him as always making her smile and providing for herself and her siblings. It makes me feel really happy because many people probably think I forgot about him since I was a really young kid, Garcia said. It's just something I'll never be able to forget, that connection with my dad. The Calaveras pose also commemorates a major memory she holds on to. The figure is her father sitting down, watching a soccer game, drinking Coke, and eating a torta, she said. That was just his favorite thing to do, and I think it's very special to capture those moments, Garcia said. I feel it's really nice because it shows the school really cares about our traditions and our backgrounds. Even though we all might be different, it still shows our traditions, our culture. And this story ends. Let's see. Okay, and there are two more stories on page 3. And the headline reads, National Transportation Safety Board launches safety campaign. And the story by Jane Miller from the Chicago Tribune begins. Standing in Chicago Union Station on Monday, authorities from the National Transportation Safety Board announced the launch of a national railroad safety campaign geared towards protecting rail workers' lives and safety. There's no better place to launch this campaign than Chicago, the nation's rail capital, said NTSB Chairwoman Jennifer I'm going to spell her name. I'm not sure how to pronounce it. H-O-M-E-N-D-E-N-D-Y. Homedy, maybe. Homendy. The NTSB, an independent federal agency that investigates the cause of transit accidents, said they also need help of the Federal Railroad Administration to execute their guideline. Homedy said that 95 safety recommendations by her organization have not yet been implemented by the FRA, Federal Railroad Administration. 40% of those were designated by the board unanimously as unacceptable actions, Homendy said. To be fair, the FRA and the railroads have implemented hundreds of NTSB recommendations since the creation of the NTSB in 1967, all of which have made rail transportation safe, she added. But there's more we can do, must do, to save lives. When the Tribune reached out to the FRA, a representative of the agency explained that of the 95 recommendations, 44 of those had been returned to the NTSB with comments and were pending a response. The FRA hopes to send the rest within the next month or so. Since 2020, 54 rail workers have lost their lives on the job, and nearly 19,000 others were injured, Homendy said. The fact is, across our investigation, we continue to see recurring patterns, Homendy said. They aren't simply findings in a report. They're warnings. And if we don't act on those warnings, we know what will happen next. We chose to launch this from Chicago because it is the rail mecca, where East meets West in the U.S., Homendy said. It is a major hub where things can go wrong, and you want to make sure that the proper protections are in place, not just for workers in the communities, but also passengers. Two of the 27 rail accidents that the agency is currently investigating are located in Illinois, Homendy said. The first incident took place in Browns in July of 2025, when 24 rail cars derailed, according to the NTSB. Two Norfolk Southern crew members were injured, and several tanks of hazardous materials were released. The second incident took place in Elgin in October of 2025, according to the NTSB. A landscaping vehicle was struck by a Union Pacific Railroad train, resulting in the death of a motorist and injury of two passengers. During the announcement, the NTSB particularly asked for more protection for workers when performing train shoving movements, such as when a locomotive pushes rail cars while a worker ensures the track ahead is clear. Their recommendations asked railroads to prohibit the practice of allowing workers to perform these movements when riding in the lead rail car, as workers can more easily fall, be thrown from equipment, or crushed, said NTSB board member Tom Chapman. Since October 2020, NTSB has investigated 18 accidents involving rail workers riding rail equipment during shoving movements, said Chapman. 14 workers were killed and 4 others were seriously injured as a result of these accidents. Nowhere else in transportation would this be accepted, said Chapman. The NTSB planned, according to Homedy, to spend the rest of Monday meeting with Amtrak officials and observing operations at the Belt Railway Company of Chicago. Beyond Chicago, over the coming weeks and months, Homedy said, the NCSB will be in communities across America highlighting rail safety lessons from their investigations. This is only the beginning, Homedy said. And this story ends. And go back to page 3. And this is the last story on page 3. And the headline reads, Verdict has Chicago woman feeling relief. Southside foster facilities manager sentenced to 30 years. And the story by Rebecca Johnson from the Chicago Tribune begins. One of the young women who is sexually assaulted by an overnight manager at a troubled Southside foster facility when she was a teenager said she felt relief last week after he was sentenced to 30 years in prison. Initially, it was really nerve-wracking because I didn't know how things were going to go. Yadira Escamalia told the Tribune on Monday, "When the sentencing came, I was just happy that he actually got some time." Cook County Judge Ursula Walowski handed down the 30-year sentence to Trulon Henry on Friday. The 41-year-old was found guilty in March of predatory criminal sexual assault of a child under 13, as well as multiple counts of criminal sexual assault against three children, including Escamilla, according to court records. The Tribune first reported on the details of the case in a story published in June. Escamilla had filed a lawsuit against Aunt Martha's Health and Wellness, the nonprofit that operated the now-closed residential facility, and its security contractor, A-Alert Security Services. In the suit, and in subsequent interviews, Escamilla described being sent to stay in the basement of the facility, where there were no windows and no security cameras. This room was where Henry first physically restrained and sexually assaulted the then 17-year-old, she said. "It was scary because I didn't just really have any more access to anybody," Escamilla, now 20, said. "I was just locked there downstairs." On another occasion, a staff member allegedly returned to the basement hallway while Henry was assaulting Escamilla, this lawsuit said. Escamilla was partially undressed, which made it obvious that it was an inappropriate situation, but the employee didn't report or investigate it, according to the lawsuit. After her previous complaint that another resident told her Henry wanted to see her at night was allegedly ignored, she was afraid to report to him again. Henry's abuse continued from January through April of 2024 and happened primarily during his overnight shifts, the suit says. Escamilla said she was happy Henry will go to prison, but believes he deserves more time. He was sentenced to 4 years on each count of criminal sexual assault and 6 years on the predatory criminal sexual assault to run consecutively, according to the Cook County State's Attorney's Office. She said it was painful to relive the abuse in court, but it was worth it to get justice for herself and other girls. Henry's public defender filed a motion for a new trial, alleging the state had failed to prove his guilt beyond a reasonable doubt. The motion was denied, but Escamilla said it was stressful waiting for a decision. The Cook County Public Defender's spokesperson declined to comment. Escamilla also shared a victim impact statement, the immense toll the abuse took on her mental health. "I do try to continue to push to try to heal those wounds, but mainly I just want awareness, so this does not happen to any other child," she said. "I made reports, and I wish they had been taken seriously from the beginning." Escamilla's attorney, Margaret Battersby Black, said the sentence reaffirms the credibility of Escamilla's story. "If he can be found guilty in a criminal proceeding beyond a reasonable doubt, that makes, I think, her and me feel very good about our civil case going forward," she said. Escamilla alleged in the suit that Aunt Martha's and A-Alert Security failed to protect her from repeated sexual abuse and grooming despite obvious indicators of misconduct. The Illinois Department of Children and Family Services was later added as a defendant. Aunt Martha's hired Henry, a former University of Illinois football player, to work with at-risk children, even though he'd been previously convicted of felony armed robbery. Henry spoke about his criminal record during his football career for numerous news articles and even a segment on the Big Ten Network. Aunt Martha's previously declined to comment and could not be immediately reached Monday. The nonprofit has denied many of the allegations in court filings. And this story ends. And I believe, yes, that's everything on page 3. So we're going to go on to page 4. And this is where we read the headlines. Okay, Nation and World, headline. Trump, U.S.-Iran officials meet at UN. Tehran told to make deal soon in address to General Assembly. Headline. Videos reveal new details about latest ICE shooting. Analysis of visuals, sound, indicates 4 shots at car in Texas. Headline. GOP senator urges review of Trump Jr. after oligarch funds wedding party. Headline. Trump team targets ACA enrollees. Excuse me, I'm going to sneeze. Excuse me. Okay. It alleged fraud said 760,000 to be kicked off Obamacare rolls. Headline. Parton corn maze crops up in U.S. field to honor late singer. And on to page 6, and maybe another sneeze. Excuse me again. Okay. Headline. Trump stuck in dilemma over Saudis. Kingdom appeals for military help in fighting Houthis. Headline. GOP candidates in tight Senate races call for end to Iranian war. Headline. U.S. signs accord with Denmark, Greenland to shore up security. Headline. Pope prepares to revisit South America. Pontiff will return to old Peru post, go to Uruguay, Argentina. And then, headline. Russia threatens Ukraine's literary future. Attacks claim books by the millions as part of culture war. And now on to page 7, which is business. And we normally read most of these stories, but headline. China's Alibaba rolls out powerful chip, AI plans. Unveiling comes as Trump, Xi, to meet amid tech debate. And the story by Chan Ho Kim from the AP with a Hong Kong dateline begins. China's Alibaba unveiled new artificial intelligence chip technologies and plans for more powerful models Tuesday, including what it said was China's most powerful AI chip, days ahead of a meeting between Chinese and U.S. leaders, at which competition to lead on AI technology is expected to be a major theme. Alibaba's announcement came as U.S. AI leaders, including Anthropic CEO Dario Amodi, are warning that China's development of AI poses a threat to the United States and calling for an overall slowdown on the development of the technology. Chinese leader Xi Jinping is set to arrive in Washington on Wednesday for a state visit and meeting with President Donald Trump, at which AI, trade, and tariffs are expected to be discussed. At its annual flagship conference in Hangzhou, Alibaba rolled out a new AI chip and described its plans for the next generation of its AI model. CEO Eddie Wu said the new Zhenwu V900 chip is the most powerful AI chip in China today and can deliver 3 times the performance of the company's previous generation Zenwu M890 chip. Such chips power frontier AI model training and inference, a term for the calculations a trained AI system uses to deliver a response to users. Alibaba's Zenwu chips are used in its data centers, providing computing to the company and its cloud clients. Alibaba also said it plans to train a new AI model at the scale of 5 to 10 trillion parameters, a measure of AI's learning capacity, bringing it closer to the most advanced models from the U.S. Its latest Qwen 3.8 Max model has 2.4 trillion parameters. Chinese AI company Moonshot said its Kim K3, released in July, is the world's largest open model with 2.8 trillion parameters. Alibaba also highlighted plans to expand the data centers that power its cloud computing business, citing exponentially rising demand for AI computing. The company said it expects to have over 20 gigawatts worth of computing by 2032. SpaceX has about 1.4 gigawatts of AI computing capacity as of mid-year and said it aims to reach over 10 gigawatts in 2027. Recent Chinese advancements in AI are giving Beijing more leverage in its upcoming talks with Washington, some analysts believe, as China steps up its self-reliance push, even as U.S.-led export restrictions have barred it from accessing some of the world's most cutting-edge technologies, including AI chips and chip-making machines. Open Chinese models, often more affordable than cutting-edge closed models from U.S. AI labs, also have made inroads globally, including in the U.S. Chinese tech giant Huawei last week also unveiled new chip technologies as it looks to challenge global leaders like NVIDIA. Frontier AI model training in China often rely on NVIDIA chips, analysts said. But Chinese-designed chips are gaining ground as NVIDIA has been blocked from selling its most powerful AI chips to China. And this story ends. Let's go back to page 7. Headline, DoorDash to pay $131 million in New York City cases of underpaying. This is from the AP with the New York Dateline. DoorDash will pay $131.5 million to settle claims it underpaid delivery workers in New York City, Mayor Zohran Mandimi said Tuesday. The agreement, which officials described as the largest worker settlement in city history, also requires the company to submit to a new monitoring system to ensure compliance with delivery worker pay laws in the city. In a statement, DoorDash admitted errors, simply put, we screwed up. While these mistakes weren't intentional, that doesn't make them okay. We pride ourselves on operational excellence at DoorDash, and this was not excellent, nor was it acceptable. Dashers should be paid in full, on time, every time. We're sorry to the Dashers we let down, the company said. Most of the settlement will be returned to the more than 260,000 workers who are underpaid, not paid, or paid late for deliveries by DoorDash, according to City Hall. The company will also pay about $16 million in civil penalties and other costs to the city. When a worker earns a wage, they deserve to be paid that wage. Not tomorrow, not after a lawsuit, but paid on time in full, Mandami said in a statement. DoorDash underpaid more than 260,000 workers, and today we're getting that money back. DoorDash said many errors in payment were caused by technical bugs or happened in complicated situations, such as deliveries outside city boundaries that had multiple pickup or drop-off points, or included deliveries that were canceled or partially completed. Last year, the company agreed to pay almost $17 million to settle claims that it unfairly used customer tips to subsidize the wages of its delivery workers in New York, rather than allowing drivers to keep tips on top of their guaranteed pay. And this story ends, and let's go back to page 7. Headline, Big Wendy's operator files for bankruptcy help. And the story by Deanne Durbin from the AP begin in just a second. Okay. One of the largest U.S. franchises for Wendy's has filed bankruptcy protection after the restaurant chain tried to terminate its franchise agreement. Meritage Hospitality Group, which operates 314 Wendy's restaurants in 15 states, said in a statement last week that it intends to keep operating its restaurants and paying its 9,000 employees during the bankruptcy process. Grand Rapids-based Meritage filed its bankruptcy petition in federal court in Western Michigan on September 17th. According to court documents, Wendy's filed a notice of termination with the company's franchise agreement effective immediately September 16th. Wendy claims Meritage owes $27.4 million in royalties and fees and $119.5 million in continuous operation fees, which companies charge to franchisees when they close locations, according to court filings. Meritage closed 60 underperforming Wendy's locations late last year as part of restructuring. Asked for a comment on Meritage, Wendy said its focus is on strengthening the long-term health of the brand. Michigan is Meritage's largest market with 54 Wendy locations there. The company also runs 44 Wendy's in both Georgia and Florida, 27 Wendy's in Connecticut, 24 Wendy's in Tennessee, 23 Wendy's in Oklahoma, and less than 20 each in Arkansas, Indiana, Massachusetts, Mississippi, Missouri, North Carolina, Ohio, Texas, and Virginia. Dublin, Ohio-based Wendy's has been struggling for several years with outdated stores, high beef prices, and stiff competition. It closed 240 restaurants in 2024 and planned to shutter up to 358 locations this year. Wendy's same-store U.S. sales fell 7% in its most recent quarter. Wendy's is an iconic brand with exceptional assets. Today, we are clearly not performing at our potential, Wendy's president and CEO, Bob Wright, said in a statement last month. Wright joined Wendy's in May after previously serving as CEO of Potbelly. And this story ends, and let's see if there's anything else. No, let's go back to this story. Actually, I don't think I can finish it. The story on Russia and Ukraine and books. Headline is, Russia threatens Ukraine's literary future. Attacks claim books by millions as part of culture war. And the story by Hannah Arshrova from the AP with the Kyiv, Ukraine dateline begins. Seconds before the Russian drone attacked, Viktor Korglov was thinking about textbooks, tens of thousands of them, and how to get them to Ukrainian schools faster. Minutes later, a second explosive-laden Shasha drone hit, laying waste to the main hub of his publishing house, Ranok, in northeastern Kharkiv. Steel was blazing and burning, Kugloff said of the August 1st attack, adding that the huge warehouses' reinforced concrete melted and the roof caved in. The blaze burned for almost a week, reducing millions of books to ash. Ukraine's publishing industry is facing its worst crisis yet, driven by targeted Russian attacks, part of a broader cultural war in which 5,000 cathedrals, churches, museums, theaters, and other cultural sites have been destroyed or damaged, and 35,000 art objects looted. More than 13 million books, a third of the country's annual print run, were destroyed in 2 months this summer, causing at least $39.3 million in damage, the Ministry of Culture said. Kremlin spokesman Dmitry Peskov did not respond to an AP request for comment about the Russian strikes on Ukraine's publishing infrastructure. Despite a surge in demand for Ukrainian language books following Russia's 2022 invasion, the destruction is setting the industry back, and the losses go beyond money. Publishers are expected to invest less in debut authors, threatening the future of Ukrainian literature. Small independent houses may publish less or close altogether, narrowing the market, while larger publishers play it safe and lean on bestsellers. This is a deliberate policy of Russia, because they understand that culture is what makes us feel resilient, what makes us feel like the owners of our land, of our destiny, said Tatiana Brezhna, Ukraine's culture minister. Besides Ranok, at least 40 other publishing houses and multiple bookstores have suffered damage in recent weeks. This is a huge blow to the industry, and if we don't move quickly to put strategic support measures in place, the industry could collapse entirely, Kugloff said, adding that the book industry is an element of Ukraine's national security. The Ranok warehouse that Russia destroyed opened in 2013 as an automated logistic hub capable of processing tens of thousands of books a day, Kugloff said. And that's all the time we have for stories from today's Daily Southtown. I'm Peter Tyre, coming to you from the Chicago Lighthouse. This is Chris Radio, your information station. Thank you for listening.
1: It's been over 60 years since Art Garfunkel met Sanford Greenberg in a humanities class at Columbia and forever impacted his life. It was his voice, he said. Garfunkel said, "I'm a singer, and the voice is terribly important to me. I read through people's voices so much about..." When I first met Sanford, the resonance of his bass baritone was just beautiful to me. In a memoir titled Hello Darkness, My Old Friend, Greenberg, now 79, describes how at age 20 he suddenly went blind in his junior year at college. The book's title refers to the opening line of Simon and Garfunkel's hit single, The Sounds of Silence. Greenberg said he despaired in darkness at his parents' house in Buffalo, New York, and insisted he would never make it through Columbia without sight. Yet Garfunkel flew in, turned me around, he said. "I'll help you." The pair were roommates on campus. Garfunkel, an aspiring architect at the time, kept their room exactly as Greenberg had memorized it. He read his pal's coursework to him aloud, walked Greenberg to class, repaired his tape recorder, and bandaged his hands when he would bang into things.
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7: And I'm Pete Torpy.
8: I'm the radio guy. You got to remember, I'm the radio guy, right?
7: Yeah.
8: 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You're married for 43 years. I want to know what's the biggest fight you had before you turned on those microphones to record an episode one day. 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
7: Now, there is an interesting approach to radio to someone who's been in the business for a long time.
6: Meet Danny Romero, a seasoned radio pro rocking the airwaves despite being blind and facing industry challenges. We'll talk with Danny, currently host of the Blind Guy podcast, about his long and varied career journey, audio editing secrets, and natural pacing tips to make every single show sound completely human. And you may remember him from last week when he was on as the emotional support producer for the Babies Down, Bottles Up podcast that we talked about last week. But first, for our tip of the week, this week's tip comes from Danny Romero.
8: So my tip of the week, whenever you are listening to audio and you are trying to edit some audio, leave some ums in the audio. Take some out where it makes sense, but leave some in so that it sounds natural. It doesn't sound like it's a computer talking.
6: That is so true. When we first started doing this podcast, which was over 15 years ago, I didn't have as much experience as some listening to recorded books and other audio sources, and I was taking out some of the breaths. And then one day, a year or so in, Pete turns to me, he says, "Boy, these speech synthesizers are sounding so much more human. They even leave the breaths in." I'm like, that's it. That's the last one of those I'm taking out.
8: It's real. And I think it's really interesting because you're absolutely right. It's the same. I think we all start out that way, right? I've been audio editing since I was 13. 20 years ago, I was just not paying attention in class and I was learning how to like edit curse words in rap songs, right? To learn how to just, well, and it was just the idea was selecting audio and either reversing it or deleting it to cause silence or even beep it out, right? And learning how to do those things, those little minor tricks early on. And then you evolve into, you know, I've done a lot of music production. I've done a lot of things where it involves multi-tracking. And now my podcast setups, as you guys probably have it, is multi-tracks. Everything is multi-track for us. All the girls for the podcast, we all have our own tracks. And I get to mute out and extract everything I need from each one.
7: And if you do a good job, the listener doesn't really realize all the work and artistry that went into doing the final edit and production.
8: Yeah, they would never know. Right? Like the doors that open, the kids that come in and interrupt. They would never know when it happens. It's super cool.
6: Yeah. Oh, we've had it all. We've had noisy teenagers, fire engines, everything.
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7: We recently talked with the voices behind the Babies Down, Bottles Up podcast, and during that interview, we ran into their producer, and that's who we'll be talking with today about what he does when he's not producing Babies Down, Bottles Up. And that interview was a lot of fun, Danny, so there's a little bit of pressure here to get this one good. Maybe you can start by introducing yourself to our listeners and telling a little bit about yourself.
8: Well, there is always big shoes to fill with those ladies. I love them. They're incredible. Yeah, I am Danny Romero, the blind radio guy. I have been doing radio for 20 years since I was in my teenage years. I knew I wanted to do radio since I was six. Moved on to music to graduate from high school doing music. And the funny story on that was I started as in computer science, but the ratio, the student to teacher ratio was way too big. It was 30 to 1.
6: Right? Wow.
8: So it couldn't help me on the accessibility side. My high school was quite large. Yeah, so I've been doing music for a long time as well, then transitioning into podcasting as well, while also doing radio in places like Florida, and then doing several big online radio stations that have been known across the internet for a very long time. So it's been really cool.
7: Tell us a little bit about your early life. I take it you grew up blind from when you were very young?
8: Yeah, since I was five. I grew up in New Jersey, in Paterson, New Jersey. It was a really decent-sized city, full of a lot of culture. And so it was so much fun there. And I mean, I did a lot. I had a lot of experience to really good food and such fun experiences when I went to this blind camp, this camp, I love that we call it blind camp. It's just so comfortable, right? But it's a camp for blind children that we all went to, a lot of us went to from New Jersey. And so that was a fun time. And we got to do everything from arts and crafts there to swimming to music. And then we move on forward to, I was always in public school. I went to a public school and graduated from public high school. And was very fortunate to play music in several different areas. We got to play for big places, but we also got to play for schools, and we got to play for nursing homes. And it was just such a fun time that we got to play for the community.
6: What's your primary instrument?
8: I play keys.
6: Ah, nice.
8: Yeah.
7: And you talked about being involved in radio from very early on, and that's not unusual for people who grow up blind. Tell us how you got into radio and audio.
8: I was so lucky to grow up in North Jersey, where I got Market One, New York, right? New York radio. That's number one for a reason, right? We get some of the biggest and best radio stations there. And since I was a kid, one of the first radio stations I got to go to is a radio station, funny enough, that's still rated number one today because of the market. And the market is heavily Latino, right? And so I got to go up to, from a really cool experience, got to go up to the Spanish radio station, 97.9 up there in New York. And so then I found Top 40 radio station. It was a pop station, Z100. And I don't know if you've ever heard of it, but Z100 is massive for pop radio in this country. It's probably the biggest pop radio station in this country. And so once I got obsessed with that, I heard the morning show, and I just loved how it felt to feel like the person I was listening to was my friend, right? And I wanted to recreate that for people. I wanted to be people's friend on the radio.
7: Was there any resistance as a blind individual getting into what I assume is a pretty competitive market?
8: It's difficult. And I don't think it's difficult necessarily because I'm blind. I think it's difficult because of how these radio companies have become a conglomerate. I always jokingly say I wish I was born a few years earlier. Even if it was like 10 or 15 years earlier, I probably, with the knowledge that I had as even a teenager in getting into the business, I would have been in the business. But, you know, it is very competitive because there's not very many companies.
7: And a lot has changed over the years in terms of the competition with streaming media and all kinds of way of people assimilating audio information.
8: Right. Yeah. I think music radio is definite. It's rough. And they need to do better in connecting. But I think you'll always have to remember that no matter what, radio is going to be free in your car. Okay. Streaming is always going to be there. But if your phone is low battery and you can't listen to Spotify because it's going to spend battery and you'd rather use it on your GPS, then I'm going to tell you right now, you're going to be having the radio on.
6: There are also options that you can pay for to get music in your car. So there's multiple options.
8: Oh, that's right. That's right. Exactly. There's SiriusXM, but then again, at the same time too, SiriusXM, they're almost giving it away, right? When you buy a car, they're almost like, here, just take it. We just have it.
7: So what kind of jobs did you have at these various stations, and how did you learn the skills to be able to perform these jobs? Was that on-the-job training?
8: No, I did a lot of remote. My whole radio, and it was very difficult for me to actually get into a radio studio, but I was always very fortunate to have audio equipment. And so I did radio shows remote. I voice tracked my radio shows. I did my biggest radio shows was a morning show for a station called Z108. Z108 was a really cool opportunity because it was always rated number one. And back then, this is funny, when iTunes had an internet radio directory, okay, they were number one there. They were number one in the TuneIn Radio Top 40 stations for several years. And so Z108, I got to host mornings there. And then I got to host mornings for Gainesville. And this was a really cool opportunity. It was a low-powered FM station, but it stretched pretty far in the Gainesville, Florida area. So it got to cover University of Florida. And so I got to do several day parts, but ended up doing mornings for a long time in a college town. And that was so much fun.
6: You've been talking about working on radio. There are, of course, many facets to working on radio. Were you one of the voices people heard, or were you in the veritable back room doing production and that kind of work?
8: I've had my hand in all of it, but I always wanted to be on the air. I always loved talking on the air. I built my own radio show. This is really cool. I built my own radio show that I did for about a year and a half with several friends in New Jersey. They would come every week and we would stream live for 3 to 4 hours.
6: Wow.
8: No commercials. We would take phone calls. We would play music. We would have topics ready to go. And it got to the point where my radio friends, major names in the business, okay, were calling into my radio show unprompted. I used to send them messages and be like, hey, can you call into my radio show? I would love for you to answer this topic, or these are the topics I have going on. I would love to hear what you got to say. They would call in and it would be great. But then it got to a point where I wouldn't ask them anymore, but they would call in because they were checking me out because I was promoting on Twitter so much and promoting on Facebook and all over social media. So radio friends, people in the business really, really supported me and still do till this day. I've got some great friends in the business that are major names, and I'm so, so lucky about that.
6: Well, I am glad to hear that, among other things, you were one of the voices behind the microphone, because you have a beautiful, full, rich, deep bass voice, and it would be a waste if you were only in the back room.
8: Thank you so much. I appreciate that. Yeah, no, it's I would like to say, I appreciate it. It's the equipment. The equipment makes me sound so big and rich, right?
7: You can make quite a difference with the equipment, but you do have to have some natural good voice quality in addition.
8: Thank you so much, guys.
7: You can't fake it all.
8: That's true. That's true.
6: Talking about your speaking voice, you sound like you grew up with English being your first language, but then you talked about working with a lot of the Spanish language stations. Do you also speak Spanish?
8: I'm Puerto Rican and Colombian. Yeah, I speak Spanish. But, you know, it's funny. I definitely, you would never know where I was from. I think the energy gives it away that I'm from the East Coast. But, yeah, I always laugh about, back then, I if you listen to recordings of me doing stuff when I was 13, 14, 15, I definitely had like a little bit of a Spanish accent,
6: mm-hmm.
8: for sure. But it was very minimal, right? Because yes, English was my first language. And so my mom spoke Spanish fluently, but she still spoke she's fluent in English. That was her first language as well. She has always been a secretary and an administrative assistant her whole life, you know?
7: Your resume makes it seem like you've been in many places around the country. I don't know if that's virtually or not, or where you are now.
8: Yeah. I'm right now I'm in Indiana, but I've definitely done a lot of virtual work. I have lived in Denver. I lived in Washington State for a while. I spent a couple months in Missouri. I lived back in New Jersey as an adult by myself, right? Separate from living at my mom's and growing up in the house that I grew up in. So I lived in a lot of places for sure, but I love the experience. I think it's been really cool to experience so many different areas of the country.
7: I'll bet that's a lot of fun. It's a very diverse country, very different in different parts of the country, socially, geographically, etc.
8: Yeah.
7: Now, I don't know if you're currently on any official radio stations, but I do know that you have a podcast of your own. Can you tell us a little bit about your podcast and what the name is and what it's about?
8: Yeah, the Blind Radio Guy podcast. And I'm going to tell you right now, I struggled for a very, very long time deciding whether I wanted to discuss, disclose, be open or transparent about my blindness on the radio or just any project that I did. I just felt like it was, I felt like it was hacky, you know? And I used to always be like these people who have blind in their usernames. I was just like, all right. But I'll tell you this. I'll tell you what happened. I went to a radio convention. There's a radio convention that happens every year. It's called Morning Show Boot Camp. And some of the biggest radio personalities go there to learn new ways to interact with their audience and to talk radio, just nerd out in radio for a couple days, right? And I went, got my opportunity to go twice. And when I went in 2022, that was my first time going. It was in Chicago. I met a woman by the name of Dana Cortez. Dana is a syndicated radio show host. And I had spoken at a panel. I had asked a question at a Q&A at this panel about, they were talking more so about disclosing or how much to talk about your feelings on certain political topics based on your ethnicity. Okay. And how much you don't want to alienate an audience. And they had a mixed, you know, cast up there. And so I had asked about being transparent about my blindness. And the room lit up because they were like, a few of the people up there, they were like, man, you have the best voice in the room. What are you saying? It doesn't even matter. You could put that up there and it'll be fine. But they were like, be transparent about it. And so Dana Cortez pulled me aside and she says, I want you to start a project that's called The Blind Radio Guy. I want you to have a TikTok page. I want you to have a social media presence. And I really want you to work hard at doing, just some fun video content. And so I built the podcast to have an audio portfolio of all of the things that I do, my hosting skills. I do interviews with on-air personalities and podcasters and just radio people in the business in general. And then I also talk to social media influencers and yeah, I have a good time. It's a good time.
7: And although there are some episodes about blindness, that isn't the main focus of the show.
8: Right. Yeah. So I try to do a daily podcast. The idea was that I do a daily podcast where I just give stories that you know, I care about. If I look at something in the news, I'll tell that story. I talk a lot about like flying, travel tips, fast food news, just fun, stupid things, but it's bite-sized episodes you can listen to, and they're 5 to 10 minutes. And then the interviews are just longer because I'm sitting down and actually having a legitimate conversation with some of my childhood heroes. I'm going to tell you guys a fun secret, and I have this episode that's going to be coming out at some point. And it is with a gentleman by the name of Dave Fox. Dave Fox is a massive voiceover artist in the world of radio imaging. Okay. He's all over the world. He's done voiceover for all over the world at this point, but he started his fame at Z100 in New York. I heard this guy's voice

0: because it wasn't that time. It was a different time back then. So just really fun stories like that. That's what I wanted my podcast to be. Me talking to the people that I really admire and that I really care to hear their stories.
1: So it sounds like the topics you've mentioned, at least so far, are all of interest to a general audience. But then you call the podcast The Blind Radio Guy. Do you also do topics that are of specific interest to other people with vision loss?
0: So I have blind content creators and blind advocates on. I think that's the furthest I take it. And then I also interject comments about blindness. So sometimes, for example, I recently shared, it was on this day in history, and in 1829 on that day, the first creation of the typewriter was invented. And then I was reading about it, and then I go, hey, a lot of people ask us as blind people how we use a computer, and thanks to this, and then extra keys added later, we were able to navigate the computer with just a keyboard, thanks to this. And I thought it was really cool. And we can do every action that you can do on the mouse with the keyboard. And so I do things like that. I include little stories and tidbits like that.
2: How did you get involved with the Babies Down, Bottles Up podcast?
0: Yeah, so being friends with one of the cast members, I was following the podcast from its early days when they first started in during the pandemic in 2020. And then I supported them from the beginning. I always let them know that I was there to help them whenever they needed any help, since this was just my expertise. This is what I knew. I had already hosted several podcasts at that point, and I've done so much radio at that point. I always want to try to help wherever I possibly can, especially if they're blind content creators. I want to help all of my blind content creators just because I feel like there's enough money to be made. I say that all the time. There's enough money to be made and there's no need to gatekeep, right?
2: And you're mostly in the background for that podcast, but occasionally your voice does come in. You're doing most of the production.
0: Yeah, and so in 2024, they were in a hiatus, and I asked them in early 2024 if they would bring it back, and I would produce it, and they did. And it's been going 2 years strong, 2+ years.
2: Well, it is certainly a fun podcast, and they are a very dynamic and spunky crowd, let's put it that way.
0: They are the best to do it. I believed in them because I knew that if there was going to be any voices for blind parents, I think it should be them. They take care of themselves. They're beautiful women. They are respectable. They're married. They've been married for a long time, most of them, right? And so they just set such a great example for women to see actual women doing it. I think they're the best to do it.
1: Well, they cover a wide gamut of topics, everything from just lighthearted experiences on the playground to really serious issues. And yet they do it so genuinely and sincerely and also clearly enjoying the experience. I don't think we've ever laughed so much during an interview.
0: It's because they're best friends.
1: Yeah.
0: And you can tell. I think that's what makes the podcast. If they weren't as tight as they are, if we weren't as cool as we are when the mics are off, what you guys got is who they are on and off the mic. They are genuinely them. They are so super knowledgeable. They have so much experience in so many different areas, and they're just so much fun to hang out with. And they don't change for anything. And I love that about them.
2: So what is your preferred audio editing and production software?
0: I use Reaper. I was a dinosaur for a long time, and I was using Adobe Audition with these JAWS scripts that were made in 2008. And I couldn't let go of that till about 2017. I was finally forced to learn it because I was like, all right, this is starting not to be compatible with new versions of Windows.
2: Well, that's what I use also. Reaper is very accessible, and although it has a steep learning curve, if you get there and find the tools that you make use of, it's very good.
0: Oh, I use it for everything. I use it for everything. I've used it for radio production.

0: I've done some radio imaging production and music production. I've mixed and mastered some stuff for people. So I use it for everything. I love the program.
1: So if people wanted to hear some of your work, in addition to the Babies Down, Bottles Up podcast that we talked about in last week's show, where would they go to find your work?
0: Yeah, everything is over at blindradioguy.com. I was finally able, thanks to AI, which is another thing that I'm very, I would say, obsessed with right now. I've been learning so much and have been doing so many fun projects. So blindradioguy.com, I was finally able to get that taken care of. All my content up there, I put up and wrote up all my content. So it's been fun. And then, of course, Blind Radio Guy podcast, anywhere you listen to podcasts, Spotify, Apple podcasts, and then YouTube as well. The podcast goes up there. I have shorts that go up from the podcast and clips that go up on socials every day. That's it. Yeah. 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
2: And if you missed any of that in the audio portion of the show, you can find all of that information in the show notes associated with this episode, which is episode 2634. 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If you enter something like AI into our search field, you'll find a number of other episodes in which we talked about various uses of AI for people without perfect vision. 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
1: 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Artificial intelligence tools like ChatGPT and Gemini are opening new doors for independence among blind and low vision users. We'll talk with Tony Gebhardt, author of the recently released No Sight Required, A Blind User's Guide to AI, about using screen readers and prompt engineering to navigate daily life and boost workplace productivity.
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4: Welcome. This is Disability Connection, and I'm your reader, Melinda Ambrose, with the audio reading service at the Allen County Public Library in Fort Wayne, Indiana. Today, I'll be reading from Disability Scoop, Disabled World, and Move United, and now I'll begin with disabled-world.com, copyright 2026, Disabled World. New insights into autism and the brain's dopamine system. From the University of Southern Denmark Faculty of Health Sciences, August 21, 2026. New insights into autism and the brain. By combining three different brain scans, researchers have gained new insight into the biological mechanisms associated with autism. The findings suggest that the dopamine system may play an important role in autism. How does autism manifest in the brain? Researchers from the University of Southern Denmark and Odense University Hospital have investigated this question in a new study involving 60 adults. For the first time, they combined three advanced brain scanning techniques, allowing them to examine the brain's dopamine system, energy use, and communication between brain regions at the same time. The findings provide a more nuanced picture of the biological mechanisms associated with autism. The study found a higher number of dopamine D2 receptors in autistic people than in neurotypical people, suggesting that the dopamine system may play an important role in autism. Three brain scans provided a new picture. Previous autism research has primarily focused on how different brain regions communicate with one another, while only a smaller number of studies have examined neurotransmitters or the brain's energy use. Because neurotransmitters regulate communication between different regions of the brain, understanding any differences in these chemical messengers is important if we are to better explain why communication between certain brain regions may differ in autistic and neurotypical people. By bringing all these perspectives together in a single study for the first time, the researchers were able to identify relationships that had not previously been described. Our study is the first to investigate the neurotransmitter dopamine, the brain's energy use, glucose metabolism, and communication between brain regions in the same study. This gives us a more nuanced understanding of the neurobiological mechanisms associated with autism, says Laust Vint Knudsen, postdoc at the Research Unit for Psychiatry, Odense University Hospital, and the University of Southern Denmark. He is first author of the study, which showed, among other things, that certain deep brain regions in autistic people had both higher energy use and more receptors for the neurotransmitter dopamine than in neurotypical participants. The study was conducted as part of Laust Vint Knudsen's PhD project at the University of Southern Denmark and Odense University Hospital, under the supervision of Professor Tanya Maria Sheldrick-Mitchell, as research leader and principal supervisor, and Professor Manuchir Sayedi Vafi as co-supervisor. The dopamine system appears to function differently. Dopamine is a neurotransmitter that some nerve cells in the brain use to send messages to one another. It plays a role in, among other things, motivation, learning, and movement. The study showed that, among the autistic people who participated, a higher number of dopamine receptors was associated with higher energy use in the same brain regions. The researchers also found that the dopamine system influenced the communication between brain regions differently in autistic participants than in neurotypical participants. Our findings suggest that the dopamine system not only differs between autistic and neurotypical people, they also indicate that the dopamine system affects communication between brain regions differently in the two groups. This suggests that the dopamine system may play a more fundamental role in autism than previously thought, says Laust Vint Knudsen. New knowledge about biological variation in autism. The researchers emphasize that the study does not explain why autism develops and cannot be used to make a diagnosis. What it does provide is new knowledge about the biological variation and biological mechanisms associated with autism, and about the interplay between the brain's neurotransmitters, energy use, and communication between different brain regions. The findings are also interesting because many autistic people also have an ADHD diagnosis, and because the dopamine system plays a central role in ADHD. The findings therefore raise new questions about whether some of the biological mechanisms linked to the dopamine system may be shared by autism and ADHD, and could therefore help explain the high prevalence of ADHD among autistic people. Brain research can help us understand autism better, not in order to change autistic people, but to create greater understanding of neurodiversity and better conditions in society. Our findings also raise new questions about why autism and ADHD so often occur together, which we would like to investigate further, says Laust Vint Knudsen. A step along the way. The study included 60 adult participants and is the first positron emission tomography, PET, study specifically designed also to investigate possible differences between autistic men and women. At the same time, the researchers emphasize that larger studies are needed to determine whether the findings are valid and can be replicated in other cohorts of autistic people. Quick fact, what is dopamine? Dopamine is a neurotransmitter that nerve cells use to send messages to one another. It plays a role in, among other things, motivation, learning, movement, and reward. For dopamine to work, it must bind to special receivers on nerve cells called receptors. One of these is the D2 receptor, which the researchers examined in this study. The D2 receptor is an important part of the dopamine system and has previously been linked to, among other things, ADHD and other neurological and psychiatric conditions. The only FDA-approved medications related to autism specifically affect the dopamine D2 receptor, which is why it was relevant to examine this receptor in the study. These dopamine D2 medications are used to reduce aggression and irritability in autistic children. What do neurotypical and neurodivergent mean? Neurotypical is a term used for people whose neurological development and functioning fall within what is considered typical in the general population. Neurodivergent is a term used for people whose neurological development or functioning differs from what is considered typical. The term includes autism, ADHD, dyslexia, and other forms of neurological variation. Overlap between autism and ADHD. Autistic people often have one or more co-occurring diagnoses or comorbidities. It is estimated that around 70% have one comorbidity, while 40% have two or more. ADHD is one of the most common comorbidities. Studies suggest that around 40% of autistic people also have an ADHD diagnosis. About the study method. The study included 60 adult participants, 30 autistic, and 30 neurotypical participants. The researchers combined two PET scans and one functional MRI scan to examine the brain's dopamine system, energy use, and communication between different brain regions at the same time. This is the first time these three measurements have been combined in a single study, including autistic participants. Funding, the Psychiatry Research Fund, Region of Southern Denmark. Frequently asked questions. Is autism caused by too many dopamine receptors? No. The study found more dopamine D2 receptors in autistic participants, but the researchers state clearly that the work does not explain why autism develops and cannot be used to make a diagnosis. What is a PET scan, and why was it used in this study? A PET scan, or positron emission tomography, is an imaging technique that shows biological activity in the brain. It was used here to measure dopamine receptors and glucose metabolism, and it was combined with functional MRI to study brain region communication. Can this research be used to diagnose autism? No. The researchers emphasize that the findings describe biological variation associated with autism and are not intended as a diagnostic tool. Why did the researchers study differences between autistic men and women? Autism has historically been studied more in men, so this was designed as the first PET study to also look at possible biological differences between autistic men and women, helping address a gap in earlier research. What does glucose metabolism tell us about the brain? Glucose metabolism reflects how much energy different brain regions are using. Measuring it, alongside dopamine and regional communication, gives a fuller picture of how the brain functions in autistic and neurotypical people. Does this study suggest autism and ADHD share a biological basis? It raises the question. Because dopamine is central to ADHD, and around 40% of autistic people also have an ADHD diagnosis, the findings prompt further investigation into shared dopamine-related mechanisms. How many people took part, and were the groups balanced? The study included 60 adults, split evenly into 30 autistic and 30 neurotypical participants, allowing direct comparison between the two groups. Editorial note: what sets this work apart is its restraint. The team stops short of overclaiming, stressing that larger studies across different cohorts are still needed before the results can be treated as settled. For autistic adults and the clinicians who work with them, the value lies less in any single measurement than in the method itself, which shows that dopamine receptors, brain energy use, and regional communication can be studied together rather than in isolation. The finding that more dopamine receptors tracked with higher energy use in the same deep brain regions hints at a system working differently rather than simply being broken, and the researchers are clear that the goal is understanding neurodiversity and building better conditions in society, not changing autistic people. That framing, paired with the open question of why autism and ADHD so often travel together, is likely what will make this a reference point for future research. And now from DisabilityScoop.com, copyright 2026, Disability Scoop, LLC. Justice Department backs off disability rights enforcement, by Michelle Diamond, August 20th, 2026. Federal officials are reversing long-held positions in multiple court cases on the rights of people with disabilities to access home and community-based services, fueling concerns of a return to institutionalization. In recent weeks, the U.S. Department of Justice pulled out of one disability rights case and completely altered its argument in another, potentially foreshadowing a wave of changes that could affect the lives of thousands of people with disabilities across the nation, advocates say. These are very significant reversals of DOJ's position, said Eve Hill, a civil rights attorney who served as Deputy Assistant Attorney General for Civil Rights in the Obama administration. We are at risk of returning to the terrible conditions people with disabilities were forced to endure when they were locked away, out of sight and out of mind. The actions come after the Justice Department's Office of Legal Counsel issued a memo in June stating that neither the Americans with Disabilities Act nor Section 504 of the Rehabilitation Act require states to treat mentally disabled patients in the most integrated setting appropriate to their needs. The memo contradicted established interpretations of Olmstead v. L.C., a landmark 1999 Supreme Court decision on the rights of people with disabilities, which found that states are required to provide community-based treatment for persons with mental disabilities if certain conditions are met. Even the Justice Department noted in the memo that its new view of Olmstead is out of step with the common understanding of that decision within the federal courts. The Justice Department subsequently said that it would no longer enforce its longstanding guidance on the ADA's integration mandate and Olmstead. While the memo does not alter the law itself, it is the official position of the United States government, and federal officials are now acting on it. Last week, the Justice Department told a federal appeals court in Florida that it's changing its stance in a case involving the rights of children with complex medical needs to live and receive services at home instead of in nursing homes. The Justice Department originally brought the case against the state of Florida, and an appeals court upheld an order earlier this year requiring the state to take a number of steps to improve community-based care for children with severe disabilities. Now, however, federal officials say that the matter should be returned to a lower court and reconsidered. In particular, the Justice Department opposes protections for children who are at risk of entering institutions. There is little reason to keep in place injunctive relief where, as here, the plaintiff no longer defends the legal theory on which the injunction was sought and based, Harmeet K. Dillon, Assistant Attorney General for Civil Rights, wrote in the court filing. Separately, the Justice Department also dropped out of a case known as Stewart v. Abbott this month. The matter, which was initially filed by private plaintiffs, centers on the placement of people with intellectual and developmental disabilities in nursing homes in Texas. We anticipate that DOJ will attempt to walk away from other Olmstead matters as well, said Jennifer Mathis, who served as Deputy Assistant Attorney General for the Justice Department's Civil Rights Division under the Biden administration and is now Deputy Director at the Bazelon Center for Mental Health Law. While we don't yet know what that will look like, they have filed notices with the court in a case where they have a settlement with Maine and in another case where they have a settlement with Rhode Island, noting that their findings in those cases had cited guidance that they are no longer relying on. It is unclear what they plan to do at this point, but the notices are ominous. There are also worries about what the federal government will do in Texas v. Kennedy, a multi-state lawsuit challenging a 2024 update to regulations related to Section 504 of the Rehabilitation Act. The rule requires that entities funded by the Department of Health and Human Services provide services to people with disabilities in the most integrated setting appropriate, and notes that it can be a violation if people are put at serious risk of unnecessary institutionalization. If DOJ stops defending the rule, there may be no one left in the case arguing for the federal community integration requirement, said Michelle Uzzetta, Executive Director of the Disability Rights Education and Defense Fund. The government is expected to file an update in that case by the end of the month. Justice Department officials did not respond to a request for comment on the recent actions or what's to come. For people with disabilities, the stakes are enormous, Uzzetta said. Although Olmstead is still the law, the regulations remain in effect and disabled people can still bring cases in court. The Justice Department was uniquely positioned to investigate entire state systems and compel them to change. Individual families and small nonprofits simply cannot do that on the same scale. And now from Disability Scoop, Hikers Who Use Wheelchairs Explore the Outdoors Watching Out for One Another by Austin DeDios, OregonLive.com, TNS, August 21, 2026. Portland, Oregon. Ospreys flew overhead as the sun beat down gently on the open wetland of Mary S. Young Park on a recent Monday afternoon. Heidi Austin looked hesitantly down the slope of the trail leading to the water's edge. Her other hiking companions had managed their way down more or less with ease, but her motorized wheelchair was fitted with a custom seat, making it front-heavy. She said she's had a few painful spills as a result and didn't want to repeat them. After assessing the uneven dirt path between the trees, she spun around and made a call. "I'm going to try going down backwards," Austin told the rest of the group. She tactfully guided the chair down in reverse, parking safely at the bottom. "It's just one of the many complicated calculations Austin, who has cerebral palsy and has been in a wheelchair all her life, has to make while trekking outdoors." Then again, at one time she didn't think hiking was on the table at all, she said. Neither did many of the people joining her, all of whom were out for a weekly adventure with Oregon Wheelchair Hiking. The group launched in 2020 and now unites wheelchair users and others from across the Portland metro area to tackle accessible trails. Franklin Ochida, president of the Social Advocacy Network of Disability, and a docent at the Japanese American Museum of Oregon, leads the outings. I've done a lot that I didn't know I could do since joining Franklin's group, Austin said. I love being out here. The hiking group started as four friends wanting to hit the trail, Auchida said, but it's since swelled into a massive network of over 600 people on Facebook. Auchida chooses and vets the hikes himself, and when the weather turns in the winter, the group meets at shopping malls and indoor spaces instead. It all started with just four guys going out and deciding, hey, we can go on a trip together, Auchida said, and then, from then on, we just have been inviting everybody. Auchida is a longtime disability rights advocate who said he has worked with several local governments and parks to ensure nature trails are accessible. Wheelchair-accessible paths are often limited, and small details could mean a trail is off-limits for those with disabilities. A single curb or curve could mark a dead end for those using a wheelchair or mobility device, Auchida said. And even the safest trails can have dangers. Wheelchairs can get stuck on soft or muddy ground, run out of batteries, or tip over. Something that's happened before, Auchida said. The group takes precautions and tackles the trail together, watching out for one another along the way. Auchida also keeps a tug rope on hand. For me, it was really scary to go out the first time, said Auchida, who has used a wheelchair for 15 years following a vaccination complication that triggered an autoimmune disorder. But I noticed when other people with disabilities go out, it's not so scary because you know somebody else on the trail. On the recent hike, the crew included six hikers with motorized wheelchairs and one on foot, along with canine companions Lily and Cutie. Auchida said the weekly hikes are open to anyone who wants to join, and he encouraged people who are curious about the group to reach out and tag along. Events are posted to the Oregon Wheelchair Hikers Facebook page, including details on the trail and what to expect. That's the whole idea, to get out in nature and do these hikes, Auchida said. But the real crux of it is to build a community of people with disabilities or non-apparent disabilities or no disabilities, just a community of people who can go out in nature. Vanessa Rice said she was diagnosed with late-onset Tay-Sachs, a rare genetic condition that slowly damages the brain and spinal cord, and has used a wheelchair since she was 18. Now 29, she said she's glad to have a group of supportive friends to explore Oregon's natural areas with. She said she didn't think hiking was a possibility before meeting Auchida. This group is very important, and it's become part of something I do on a weekly basis, Rice said. Rice has been with the group since 2023 and was testing a new wheelchair at the Wilsonville Park. Equipped with more robust wheels and stronger batteries, she was able to navigate the trail more easily than before, she said. Its teal color was a bonus. Each wheelchair is unique, and hikers said there are attachments that can make day-to-day life a little more convenient. Josiah Morrow's rig stood out. He equipped beefy off-road tires to a more traditional wheelchair, but he also has a motorized single-wheel attachment that locks into the front of the chair. While more convenient in many ways than other chairs, Morrow didn't have as much climbing power. Each time the group came to a hill, he had to build momentum and make a dash for the top. It's just one of the many approaches he's picked up during his nearly 14 years using a wheelchair. We still get out. We still find a way, Morrow said. Morrow was one of the original four members of the hiking troop and said he regularly attends the weekly hikes and other weekend events. It's been a space to safely get outdoors, meet new people, and forge lasting friendships, he said. That's what I like about this group. They're great people, and I've made great friends, Morrow said. It's very important for us to get out and still be able to enjoy these things. Copyright 2026, Advance Local Media, LLC, distributed by Tribune Content Agency, LLC. Well, that's all the time we have for today. This has been Melinda Ambrose with Disability Connection. I hope you've enjoyed today's reading from the audio reading service at the Allen County Public Library in Fort Wayne, Indiana.
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11: 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Thank you for listening. Our first story is, gas prices are about to take a big jump, analysts say, with the worst still to come. The forecast of economic impacts beyond November's midterms contrast with the Trump administration's optimistic messaging. The effects of the U.S.-led war on Iran are about to intensify in the form of huge jumps in the price of gasoline and diesel, analysts predict. And despite the Trump administration's assurances, a new and potentially even more economically damaging phase of the war may be about to begin. The national average price for regular gasoline stood at $4.44 on Thursday, according to AAA, with a range of $6.09 in California to $3.92 in Indiana. That's still below the all-time national record of $5.02 in June 2022. But diesel, which has a big influence on trucking and retail prices, has continued to hit records, with the national average at $6.40 on Thursday. In California, diesel is averaging $8.35. The cost increases are landing particularly hard in several political battleground states in the Midwest, where prices jumped as much as 25 cents per gallon overnight, according to AAA. Damage inflicted on Saudi Arabia's East-West pipeline last week, along with continuing strikes on oil infrastructure and contested control over a key waterway, threatened to elevate what had been a shipping crisis into a broader disruption of oil. The 745-mile pipeline is Saudi Arabia's principal overland alternative to the Strait of Hormuz, linking eastern oil fields to Red Sea export terminals. U.S. Energy Secretary Chris Wright said Tuesday that the pipeline would be operational again in a matter of days, and the White House has touted renewed tanker traffic through the Strait of Hormuz. But analysts who reviewed images of the pipeline damage anticipate a significantly longer disruption, likely resulting in prices for consumers well beyond the midterm elections. And maritime tracking organizations say that far less oil is getting through the Strait of Hormuz than the Trump administration claims. Andrew Lipow, a consultant who advises clients on protecting and repairing oil infrastructure, said photos of the pipeline show a significant amount of damage and that repairs are likely to take a month or two. They will need to replace piping, valves, all of the electrical stuff, he said. It's not like you can just go to Costco and pick that stuff off the shelf. Satellite imagery reviewed by the Washington Post revealed damage to at least two pumping stations along the pipeline. Drone attacks on one, beginning last Thursday, were widely reported. And high-resolution imagery collected by Vantor on Sunday showed extensive and significant damage. At least one other pumping station, about 130 miles east of the first, was also damaged around that time, according to a review of imagery by the Post. A plume of dark smoke, so large it could be seen from space, rose from the western side of the station in a September 10th Planet satellite image. Because of the shortage of crude oil and the damage the wars in the Middle East and Ukraine have inflicted on refineries that turn it into diesel and gasoline, market analysts are warning that fresh price shocks are about to hit motorists. Tom Klose, chief energy advisor for Gulf Oil, predicted on X on Wednesday that we will be seeing staggering increases at the pump for both gasoline and diesel. Fuel margins have yet to catch up with previous wholesale hikes, he wrote. Watch for huge increases in Great Lakes and Rocky Mountain states in particular. Buckle up, Patrick DeHaan, head of petroleum analysis at the price tracking platform GasBuddy, wrote Wednesday morning. Gas and diesel look set for a spike over the next 48 hours, hardest in parts of the nation's interior. Gas prices are also shooting up particularly fast in the political battleground states of the Midwest, where rising crude prices have been compounded by a power outage at the ExxonMobil Joliet refinery near Chicago, which typically produces 11 million of gasoline and diesel per day and is a crucial supplier for the region. The price for a gallon of regular spiked 25 cents between Wednesday and Thursday in Iowa, according to AAA. In Wisconsin, it was up 23 cents. In Michigan, it was up 22 cents. The disruption to the global energy market has come largely as a result of retaliation by Iran and its proxies to U.S. strikes and economic warfare against Iran. President Donald Trump launched Operation Epic Fury on February 28th when U.S.-Israeli strikes killed Iranian Supreme Leader Ayatollah Ali Khamenei. In recent weeks, Trump has looked to use a naval blockade and economic sanctions to punish Iran. Instead of capitulating, Iran and its proxies are growing more aggressive. Saudi Arabia blamed the pipeline damage on Iranian-backed militias in Iraq. Iran-backed Houthi rebels have also been escalating their attacks on Saudi oil infrastructure and have gained territory that gives Iran control over the Bab al-Mandab Strait. On Wednesday, fighting between Saudi Arabia and the Houthis escalated even further, with the Houthis saying they had downed an F-15 plane and Saudi Arabia accusing the Houthis of firing a drone near the holy site of Mecca, which the Houthis denied. Taking all that into account, market analyst forecasts are darkening. We noted that diesel prices could rise to $6.65 per gallon by Election Day based on trends 5 days ago. Well, trends have worked. Diesel surpassed $6.26 already, Liz Thomas, chief market strategist for the banking and investment firm SoFi, posted on X. Already, American motorists have paid an additional $107 billion in extra gasoline and diesel costs as a result of the war that began with U.S. and Israeli strikes on Iran on February 28th. The deteriorating outlook comes as the war nears its seven-month mark, with no end in sight and recent diplomatic efforts faltering. Trump has tried to downplay the risk, saying over the weekend that everything will work out just fine when asked about developments in Yemen that appear to choke off Saudi Arabia's remaining outlet for oil exports. Prices in the U.S. are rising so fast that industry officials are bracing for potential intervention from the White House or Congress, which has few tools left to confront the spiraling costs. One of the remaining options would be to an export ban on diesel, which could create chaos in global markets and not necessarily lower prices in the U.S., as domestic refineries are already running at capacity. Senate Majority Leader John Thune, Republican of South Dakota, told reporters Tuesday that he is open to considering it. We'll be looking at any proposal that is a viable solution, but I do think if we have the supply in this country and we're exporting it right now, that might be one way of getting at it, he said in response to a question. If that would take pressure off of prices, you know I'm open to exploring it. Some economists immediately warned such a move would only worsen the energy crunch in the U.S. and abroad. The diesel problem is a refining capacity and crude quality problem layered on a war, Tracy Schuchart, senior economist at commodities training platform NinjaTrader, posted on X. An export ban addresses neither and makes both worse. The East-West pipeline has also exposed the limits of Washington's effort to protect Gulf energy flows. Amid uncertainty around when the pipeline will open again, industry officials are bracing for even more attacks. Analysts note there are several more vulnerable pumping stations along the pipeline route that could create even more chaos if damaged. Visual analysis by The Post shows that a third oil facility, an Aramco bulk plant in Aba, a city in the southwest of the country, also appeared to have suffered damage last week. Video taken at a distance from the plant showed the plant on fire, and Planet satellite imagery from September 8th showed a smoke pillar measuring at least 20 miles in length. Aftermath imagery taken the following day shows at least six storage tanks appear to have been impacted. And while the pipeline has been the headliner, said Brett Erickson, geopolitical expert who sits on the board of Seton Hall's School of Diplomacy and International Relations, the Iranian-backed Houthi rebels have been hammering other Saudi oil infrastructure. On Wednesday, in the most recent example, the Houthis said that they had attacked Saudi Arabia's Aramco facility in Yanbu with dozens of ballistic missiles and drones, causing large fires and destruction. What has become clear is that the inability of Saudi Arabia to protect its infrastructure, Erickson said, adding that satellite imagery shows that during the pipeline attack on Friday, it was not just one pumping station that was hit, but three. It is intentional that the Houthis and Iraqi militias have not struck the pipeline more, because the real death knell will be getting it repaired to 95%, then striking again. That is really where they become dangerous. Fire data from NASA's Fire Information for Resource Management System also detected a flare on Wednesday over the Aramco refinery in the Red Sea port of Yanbu, where the east-west pipeline runs to, but the Post was unable to verify what the cause of the flare was. Bob McNally, who founded the research firm Rapidan Energy Group and was an energy advisor in the George W. Bush administration, predicted that Iran is going to keep trying to raise the price of crude oil to pressure Trump to capitulate. He said the U.S. has made progress helping ships navigate through the Strait of Hormuz despite constant threats of Iranian attacks, but that success has been offset by the potentially more enduring damage caused by attacks on oil infrastructure. The East-West pipeline was a key factor in keeping fuel prices from soaring even higher than they did in the past several months. It was part of what McNally described as a three-legged stool that helped mitigate the economic damage from the halting of most shipping traffic through the Strait of Hormuz. The other two legs of that stool were China cutting back on its imports of oil substantially, easing the global shortage, and the U.S. and other countries tapping hundreds of millions of barrels of emergency reserves. Now the reserves are mostly tapped out, China's appetite for imported oil has come roaring back, and the pipeline has been knocked out of commission. At the same time, traffic through the Strait of Hormuz is far from restored to the level it was before the war. Our next article is, AI has transformed the Pentagon's aging networks into a national security risk. As artificial intelligence makes it easier for adversaries to launch disruptive attacks, the Defense Department has seen a tenfold increase in vulnerabilities susceptible to zero-day hacks. By Pranu Verma, September 17, 2026. For nearly three decades, the Pentagon has put off upgrading its antiquated computer networks, instead focusing its funds on cutting-edge weapons. but as artificial intelligence grows in powers, it has become increasingly capable of finding low-level weaknesses in the agency's digital systems and morphing them into debilitating intrusions that could significantly compromise national security. The Pentagon's leading cyber defense officer said the agency has seen a, quote, tenfold increase in cybersecurity vulnerabilities among the rise of AI, leaving the Defense Department's computer systems prone to zero-day attacks, highly disruptive cyber attacks that require immediate intervention to prevent significant damage. We have postponed and deferred the sustainment and maintenance of our systems to our potential peril, Lieutenant General Paul Stanton, the head of the Army's Cyber Defense Command, said last week at a Washington conference. No more. The remarks came as a feverish AI debate emerged in the nation's capital after Jacob Coxon, a researcher at the AI company Anthropic, resigned, warning that AI technology could, quote, kill us all by the end of the next decade. A chorus of executives and lawmakers expressed similar concerns about the technology, with Anthropic's Dario Amodei, OpenAI's Sam Altman, and Elon Musk backing a joint agreement to slow AI development. President Donald Trump has countered these concerns, dismissing AI fears as a hoax and arguing the robots will not be taking over. But the Pentagon's vulnerabilities to AI cyber attacks represent an urgent threat to America's national security apparatus and a more pressing concern compared with the existential debate gripping the nation's capital, cybersecurity experts said. The department's outdated systems, hindered by years of neglect and underfunded maintenance, will require significant time to repair, and with the rapid pace of AI's advancement, they pose a significant risk for cyber attacks on U.S. defenses. This has become a pretty urgent priority, said Michael Horowitz, director of the Defense and National Security Program at the Council on Foreign Relations. The risk is that adversaries gain a greater ability to disrupt U.S. information networks to get access to American military data and thus compromise national security. The Pentagon did not return a request for comment. You don't need to be a math genius. Amid fears about the potential for unchecked AI to cause societal harm, our broader national security concerns. The rise of AI agents, systems that can independently work to perform tasks, have made it difficult for companies to control and track how their technology is being used. In recent weeks, there have been a string of disclosures revealing how AI agents have been acting in alarming ways without the direction of humans. In July, OpenAI's autonomous agents broke out of a secure testing environment and infiltrated the servers of Hugging Face, an organization that hosts a repository of open-source AI models. Last week, Anthropic released a report outlining numerous ways nefarious actors and U.S. enemies tried to use the technology for military operations, surveillance, and weapons development. Yemeni rebels were found using Anthropic's Claude coding tool to try and program guidance software for ballistic missiles, a report released by the company last week revealed. A likely consultant for Mali's State Intelligence Service used Claude to try to build a domestic surveillance program. Iranian actors used the tool to create targeting packages to attack U.S. naval forces, the report said. Over the past several days, leaders of three major AI companies issued calls to limit the pace of AI development. Quote, I have not become convinced that fully addressing the risk requires even more prudence, not just investing in risk prevention, but pacing the rate of capabilities advancement so that risk prevention has time to keep up, Amodei, the co-founder and CEO of Anthropic, wrote in a public note this week. Stanton, the lieutenant general, said at the Billington Cybersecurity Summit last week that the myriad ways AI agents could be employed by adversaries is, quote, mind-boggling in terms of the complexity. He noted that U.S. defense officials have a poor track record of bolstering technological protections. Readiness is something that we understand in the military. The readiness of a tank, the readiness of an aircraft, the readiness of a ship, we all understand that, Stanton said. But for some reason, over the past three decades, we have not treated our network and our data in the context of a weapon system. Nicholas Leserson, president of the Center for Advancing Cybersecurity at the Institute for Security and Technology, said the Pentagon is in a race against AI's advances to modernize its systems to ensure national security systems aren't outmatched. AI agents are more adept at finding susceptibilities in computer systems and can quickly chain together dozens of lower-level software vulnerabilities to create more potent attacks, generating concern that one could shut down U.S. defense systems. It used to be only the very best and brightest developers could string together low-level vulnerabilities to create a critical attack. Now that's been democratized. You don't need to be a math genius to be able to do it. Pentagon cyber officials have been monitoring recent AI hacking incidents with concern, according to Defense Scoop, and is soliciting for a pilot program called Project Griffin to build its own ecosystem of agents to fight back against hacking attempts. But the Pentagon has historically had difficulty keeping up with cybersecurity advances. A U.S. Government Accountability Office, GAO, report from 2025 found that 24 Defense Department IT programs it reviewed, 2 didn't have any strategy in place to reduce cybersecurity threats, and 4 didn't have plans for, quote, a more rigorous cybersecurity approach. Horowitz said the Pentagon is partly to blame. The Defense Department has treated cybersecurity modernization as a low priority, with officials often earmarking funds for IT infrastructure development for other high-profile programs. Discussions about the existential debate over AI may be distracting from the far more pressing matters of the cybersecurity modernization debt that the Pentagon has never fully played. Attempts to find savings to fund what feels like more urgent priorities leads to the prioritization of the urgent over the important. Our next article is, String of Daring Russian Plots is Testing Washington's Restraint. A strike on a train that imperiled former European leaders and CIA officers is among a spate of attacks that risk a dangerous escalation with the West, experts say. By Greg Miller, September 18, 2026. An airstrike on a train that endangered the lives of former European and CIA officers. Armed drones in Moldova suspected of stalking the plane of Ukrainian Vladimir Zelensky. A clandestine effort to assemble an international network of assassins, including plans to eliminate a Kremlin critic in Washington. In a matter of weeks, Russia has been linked to a stunning series of attacks and plots that, had one of them turned deadly, carry the potential to trigger a dangerous escalation in the war in Ukraine and the war's broader conflict with Moscow, according to security officials and experts. The spate of attacks, at a moment when the Trump administration is pushing to revive peace negotiations, has put security agencies on edge. Officials said, threatened travel routes that are critical to Ukraine's ability to maintain ties with its supporters and raise concerns that Russia once again is probing how far it can go in widening the war as it seeks to break the will of Kiev's backers. Russia's drone strike on a train near the Ukraine-Poland border early Sunday seemed to mark a worrisome new development.

but that a minor mistake in timing or coordinates could have left dozens dead and put pressure on the United States and its allies to retaliate. My assessment was that it wasn't intended to kill Boris Johnson or David Petraeus, said Glenn Korn, a former senior CIA official with responsibility for operations in Russia and Eurasia, who was also aboard the evacuated train. But it was definitely premeditated and intended to send a strong message. We don't want you coming to Ukraine. This is our sphere of influence. This is a warning. An errant strike on trains carrying Johnson or Petraeus risks unleashing a snowball effect, Korn said, an escalatory chain that could test the restraint of Moscow and Washington. French President Emmanuel Macron warned Friday that, quote, the Russian hybrid threat has been intensifying in recent weeks. The nature of Russian aggression and its threats in Europe are changing, he told reporters after a meeting with leaders of France's political parties, along with military and security chiefs. He cited the train strike and repeated drone incursions into European airspace, among other incidents. He has instructed the French authorities to increase vigilance. The strike came just days after Zelensky said his government plane was targeted by Russian drones at an airstrip in Moldova as he was traveling to the September 9th funeral of the King of Norway, a country that has been a staunch supporter of Ukraine since Russia's 2022 invasion. In Moldova, my presidential jet was there, and that's why we were attacked, Zelensky said in an interview with CBS. When we went back home again through Chisinau, they did the same. Ukrainian and Moldavian officials confirmed that Russian drones had crossed into Moldovan airspace while Zelensky's jet prepared to depart Chisinau International Airport, though officials said that one of the drones was destroyed near the border about 100 miles from the airport and that Zelensky's plane was never in danger. On Tuesday, the U.S. government exposed another alleged front in Russia's campaign against perceived external adversaries. A criminal indictment unsealed by the Justice Department accused operatives in Russian intelligence services of using encrypted communication apps to recruit assassins to kill dissidents or critics of Moscow. The indictment, filed in the Southern District of New York, describes communications in late August between alleged agents in Russia and an unidentified U.S. resident as part of a plot to eliminate or disappear a Russian dissident in Washington. The network also sought an assassin to kill a Russian dissident in Lithuania, according to the indictment, as well as other recruits to carry out terrorism attacks in the Czech Republic. At one point, according to the indictment, a Russian intelligence officer identified as Yuri Karimov suggested killing an alleged Kremlin critic by throwing a bottle of gasoline or sticking a knife in him. Kremlin spokesman Dmitry Peskov dismissed the allegations this week, saying Russia has never seen any coherent evidence or arguments based on anything tangible. Officials emphasized that Russia has been linked to assassinations and to plots targeting alleged dissidents in Europe for decades, and that in recent years Moscow had pursued other plots that similarly alarmed security services. In 2024, Russia's GRU spy agency, the Biden administration, was so alarmed by the prospect of explosions on transatlantic cargo planes that CIA Director William J. Burns and National Security Advisor Jake Sullivan were enlisted to issue warnings to their counterparts in the Kremlin. It is not clear if President Donald Trump, who recently scolded Ukraine for carrying out attacks on energy targets in Russia, has taken similar steps to caution Moscow about the train strike or the potential targeting of Zelensky's aircraft. European officials have repeatedly denounced Russia in recent months for drone incursions, arson attacks, and other plots attributed to Kremlin security services. German authorities last month found a drone carrying explosives near a Ukrainian cargo plane at an airport in Leipzig. Polish Prime Minister Donald Tusk warned on Thursday that Russia could launch hybrid drone and missile attacks against NATO countries while depicting them as accidental. Don't underestimate it, Macron said of the Leipzig incident in remarks to the press Friday. He added, the concept

0: consequences would have been tragic. What happened in Leipzig could happen in any European city. Russia's ability to strike trains near the Polish border or violate Moldova's airspace has been driven by new military capabilities, including the development of powerful jet-powered drones whose speed and high-altitude trajectories overwhelm Ukraine's air defenses and have altered the war's dynamic, according to officials and experts. Russia rarely succeeded in striking moving targets, including trains, early in its invasion because of the technical limitation of its air force and the inexperience of its targeters, experts said. Advanced drones combined with experience have reduced these shortcomings. As a result, a war in which the front lines have become effectively frozen is now characterized by penetrating strikes by both sides meant to disrupt and exhaust the enemy. Ukraine has been doing well at the front, and it's their best year since 2023 in terms of combat performance, said Michael Kaufman, a military analyst of the Carnegie Endowment for International Peace. But now, it is the rear, the infrastructure in cities, that looks increasingly precarious heading into winter. With Ukraine running extremely low on interceptors and on the defenses, Russia has been bombing civilian targets, including shopping centers and distribution warehouses used for food and medicine, leading to some shortages. In a diplomatic gesture, Putin agreed to halt attacks on Kiev for 72 hours, while U.S. envoys Steve Witkoff and Jared Kushner made their first visit to Kiev since Trump's return to presidency. Ukraine's airspace has been closed since the start of the invasion, so visiting dignitaries almost universally arrive by railroad. The number of attacks on trains, however, has grown exponentially over the past year as part of a Russian drone campaign aimed at crippling Ukraine's economy and infrastructure, Ukrainian railways boss Oleksandr Petrovsky said this week. He said about 40 trains were hit in August alone, among 400 targeted since the invasion's outset. In an interview, Petraeus, who was a four-star U.S. general before becoming CIA director under President Barack Obama, said that his recent train trip to and from Kiev was the 11th he had made since the invasion of February 2022. Petraeus, who attended the YES conference, said he had never before been forced to evacuate a train on this overnight journey, but that his train was evacuated three times this week because of the drone threat. Asked whether he believed that Russia intended to kill him or other dignitaries who attended the conference, Petraeus said, "I think that would have been unwise. Doing so would be likely to bolster Western resolve and its support for Ukraine, response that would, quote, undermine what is that Russia is trying to achieve, and they would recognize that." Chris Radio needs your feedback. We welcome your suggestions and questions about our programming and any other topics you would like to hear. 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Our next article is: More U.S. troops have died amid Iran war than Pentagon has disclosed publicly. Officials who spoke with the Post expressed frustration that the additional loss of life in the Middle East is not reflected in the Defense Department's casualty database. By Noah Robertson, Tara Kopp, Warren Strobel, and Alex Horton. September 18, 2026. More American service members have died in the Middle East during the ongoing Iran war than the Pentagon has disclosed publicly, according to six U.S. officials familiar with the Defense Department's internal casualty accounting data. Five of the officials said there appear to have been at least 22 military fatalities, four more than what appears in the Pentagon public database known as the Defense Casualty Analysis System, or DCAS. A sixth official, who, like the others, spoke on the condition of anonymity to discuss the figures, said 23 service members have died since February 28, when the Trump administration, in concert with Israel, initiated the Iran war. Not all of the undisclosed deaths are directly tied to the conflict, but have involved U.S. personnel who were in the Middle East amid ongoing hostilities, this person said. Additionally, the official said, three U.S. contractors who were based in the region have died since combat operations began. As of Friday, the Pentagon's DCAS database lists 18 U.S. military fatalities, including deaths caused by hostile and non-hostile action dating to the start of the Iran conflict. Details surrounding the undisclosed death include the service members' identities as well as when, how, and where they died remain unclear. Officials familiar with the higher casualty number expressed frustration that the additional loss of life is not reflected in the Pentagon's public casualty portal. The Pentagon declined to address questions about the accounting discrepancy. The Iran war, which polls show is deeply unpopular with the American public, has become a political liability for President Donald Trump and the Republican Party ahead of November's midterm elections. The administration's casualty accounting practices faced intense scrutiny earlier this year when the names of four U.S. troops who died as a result of the Iran war were briefly excluded from the Pentagon's official tally. The proper accounting of military fatalities has implications beyond public transparency. Whenever a U.S. service member dies, the military conducts a line of duty investigation to determine whether the death occurred while performing official duties. Those findings affect the survivor benefits for which service members' families are eligible. As of Friday, 14 fatalities are listed in the database as having occurred during Operation Epic Fury, the Trump administration's name for the Iran war. Four others, reflected in a separate category called Overseas Operations, date to a July ceasefire between Washington and Tehran that later collapsed, leading to the resumption of attacks. Separately, the Pentagon has said that, since February, two U.S. service members died in the Middle East while participating in missions unrelated to the Iran war. Their deaths, which occurred at bases that have been attacked by Iranian forces, are not reflected by names in the DCAS database either. Sergeant Devin Seibel died in Erbil, Iraq on May 31 in a training accident, the Department of Defense said in a news release. The announcement specified he was assigned to Operation Inherent Resolve, the ongoing campaign against Islamic State militants. Seibel's name is not included among the Inherent Reserve tally in the DCAS. Major Sirfleet Davis suffered an unspecified medical emergency in Kuwait and died on March 6th. It is unclear whether his death was tied to an Iranian attack. An announcement of Davis' death said he deployed under Operation Spartan Shield, a mission to partner with regional militaries. More than 820 U.S. service members have been wounded in action since the Iran conflict began, the public casualty database says. Many have suffered traumatic brain injuries as a result of Iranian counterstrikes on U.S. bases throughout the Middle East. The war has taxed the military stock of precision weapons, damaged U.S. bases across the Persian Gulf, and roiled global energy markets after Tehran closed the Strait of Hormuz, a vital waterway for oil and fertilizer. According to a document reviewed by the U.S. Central Command, Washington oversees operations in the Middle East has estimated that the Iran war has cost about $43.6 billion through early September. This total includes $28 billion in munitions expended during the conflict, but does not account for the damage to U.S. bases. As the Post reported last month, several top U.S. military officials have warned Defense Secretary Pete Hegseth that prolonging large-scale operations against Iran is unsustainable and risks weakening their ability to confront elsewhere, including the U.S. homeland. According to a September Reuters Ipsos poll, 28% of Americans support Trump's approach to Iran, whereas 62% disapprove. On Tuesday, a record seven GOP lawmakers joined Democrats and helped pass a largely symbolic measure intended to halt the war, the latest of several war powers resolutions to advance in Congress. All war deaths and injuries are supposed to be publicly reported on the Pentagon's public DCAS system, where the military accounts for personnel lost or injured in its conflicts. over the summer, when the four combat deaths were temporarily excluded from the casualty database, the Trump administration reclassified renewed hostilities with Iran as overseas operations instead of being tied to Operation Epic Fury. The change, which occurred as U.S. negotiators struggled to broker a permanent peace deal with Tehran, coincided with efforts by the administration to portray the war as a success, even as Iran continued to fire on American forces and continued to target shipping in the Strait of Hormuz. Senate Democrats have pledged to investigate the Pentagon's handling of casualty notifications if they retake the majority after the midterms. Representatives Pat Ryan of New York, Jason Crow of Colorado, and 10 other House Democrats, all of them military veterans, on Friday said they were pursuing legislation that would prevent the Pentagon from manipulating government data on troop casualties. Senator Tammy Duckworth of Illinois introduced the same bill with 17 other Democratic colleagues in the Senate last month. One Republican, Representative Thomas Massie of Kentucky, moved this week to force a House vote on impeaching Hegseth over the war, alleging the Defense Secretary violated provisions of the War Powers Resolution Act of 1973 by pursuing hostilities without congressional authorization. Our next article is, "The Kennedy Center is empty and in peril. Its community is in anguish." The fiasco of this week's closure reveals the truth of President Donald Trump's motivations and what the art community stands to lose. By Philip Kennicott, September 17, 2026. I'm thinking, for the moment, of a 1960 orchestral work called "Threnody to the Victims of Hiroshima" by the Polish composer Krzysztof Penderecki. It is music pitched past pitch of grief, furious shrieks of anger, cacophonies of tone clusters, and percussive noise that suggest in sound the intensity of a painting by Franz Kline or Allen Ginsberg's poem Howl. Children screaming under the stairways, boys sobbing in armies, old men weeping in the parks. That's how angry people who love the Kennedy Center are over Donald Trump's wanton, unnecessary, and vindictive destruction of it. Although the president caricatured it as an elite institution and slandered it as anti-American and a danger to youth, the Kennedy Center was perhaps the most authentically populist major arts center in the country. It offered free performances for passerbys. It attracted the black tie crowd and guys in cargo shorts. It jostled tourists and locals together. And if you spent even a moment eavesdropping, it was a proper babble of tongues. The ushers were friendly, the wine was terrible, and sometimes mice would scamper down the aisle as the National Symphony Orchestra was playing Mahler. Like so many federal buildings, it had years of deferred maintenance, water damage, and needed new internal systems throughout. It wanted care and love. Instead, it got Donald Trump, who is holding it hostage. Despite a judge's order that the center can't close without his approval, despite the same judge's order that it can't be renamed for Trump without the consent of Congress, Trump's hand-picked board of loyalists has closed it forthwith. And they've yoked its future, and the hope that it will be renovated and reopened, to the one thing that guarantees it will never be viable: Trump's name plastered all over the institution. Even that may not be enough to satisfy the president. On Wednesday evening, photos of him were captured aboard Air Force One looking at a printout that appeared to read, "Kennedy Center Demolish." The image cuts off there. Demolish? Demolished? The president loves to telegraph his intentions, along with empty threats and hollow promises, so the world lives in a perpetual state of uncertainty. When President Trump took personal control of the Kennedy Center in February 2025, people outside Washington may have assumed this was just another move in the old culture wars. Trump accused the nation's Performing Arts Center of being woke and anti-American, decried its very occasional hosting of drag shows as a threat to American youth, and suggested his leadership would make it more mainstream, more American, more family-friendly. Trump supporters were happy to see a supposedly elite institution and its supposedly privileged audience humbled, as if taste in things like music and dance still align with old class hierarchies. But Trump was never invested in reprogramming the Kennedy Center, and the people he put in charge of it were inexperienced, unqualified, and incompetent. Audiences fled, artists balked at performing there, its constituent organizations either left or were pummeled by bad ticket sales, and now the center is, according to officials, close to bankruptcy. The old culture wars were designed to distract from an agenda of deregulation and corporate tax grabs. Trump's culture war was simply masking his insatiable need for attention. On Tuesday, in a Truth Social post, he made explicit the connection between his name and what is effectively his ability to issue a death sentence to the National Memorial to the nation's 35th president. The closing will take place immediately, however. The renovation and reconstruction, which is a very large and complex job, cannot begin until such time as the D.C. Circuit rules on the board's approved name. The bland legalese of the statement isn't fooling anyone. The board's approved name is Trump. To borrow a Greek term from classical theater, the Kennedy Center fiasco has brought us to what might be called a Trumpian moment of anagoresis, the unmasking and full discovery of the motivations and inner workings of a character. Even Trump himself seems to have realized how childish he looks because in comments Wednesday that again threatened demolition, he seemed to suggest renaming the center for his administration, not himself personally. I think that the Trump administration should certainly have recognition, because frankly, if we don't do that, it's going to close. It'll end up being ripped down. No episode in Trump's second term better encapsulates the triviality of his agenda and the pettiness of the man. We knew he was a bully. We knew he was a narcissist. The plot had been building all along to those inescapable conclusions. Now, with tragicomedy clarity, we see that those truths revealed in a way they should be, must be shocking. If you're not shocked, listen to Penderecki, reread Ginsberg. When the ambition to destroy culture is bottomless, the anger must be even deeper. When there is new governance in Washington, the Kennedy Center must be among the things investigated because it was always the bellwether. After the board voted to rename the center for him in December, Trump claimed with farcical dishonesty that, quote, "I was surprised by this. I was honored by it." He had teased the name for weeks. He wasn't surprised, and no one can plausibly argue that this wasn't done at his bidding. "Nothing will come of nothing," said old Lear, demanding a little more demonstrative love from his daughter. Only slightly more demented is the president's capacity for feeling honored by honors he has extorted. If you were a local Washingtonian, a regular at the Kennedy Center, this theatrical verification was maddening, but it gave us early insight into the real trajectory of Trumpism. The ambition is always personal, while the damage is global. The entire premise of the takeover turned out to be as false as the many shifting claims for why he needs a gigantic ballroom. Before Trump, the Kennedy Center was a family-friendly place to a fault, and anyone visiting from places where wealth and cultural snobbery are more unapologetically on display, from New York or some places in Europe, would be baffled by the accusation of elitism. There were certainly wealthy people in the audience, and more on the boards that govern the center and its constituent organizations. Trump's handpicked officials, led first by acting President Richard Grenell, an internet provocateur who had no previous experience in arts management, made wild accusations of financial mismanagement by earlier leaders and touted the magical fundraising powers of their boss. The two-year closure, supposedly for renovation, was obviously a fig leaf move, diverting attention from the simple fact that no one was buying tickets and there was nothing to put on stage. By the time the plaster fell from the ceiling after a powerful rainstorm this month, there was absolutely no trust in any public statement from the center or the administration. And yet, that plaster is now cited as public evidence for why the center must be closed, as the president raises the specter of total demolition. The Kennedy Center was a place where, for a few hours, you could escape the mendacity of Washington, the transactional friendships, and the pompous self-importance of our self-appointed martinets. It was a thrill to be there on a weekend when Alvin Ailey's company might be dancing in one theater, the opera performing in another, and the symphony holding forth in the concert hall. For years, free nightly performances on the Millennium Stage attracted the curious, while audiences mixed and mingled and tourists traipsed through, taking pictures under the giant, lovable bust of Kennedy. Trump hasn't just destroyed a building or an art center. He has dispersed a community, or rather multiple communities, who discovered each other every night when the big modernist marble box came alive with lights, people, bustle, and art. Now he has scattered something coherent at a time when culture is centrifugal. Was this all part of some grand strategy to attack the points of connection, the nodes of meaningful social engagement, and thus weaken the larger organism for the final kill? We learned this week that we don't need elaborate explanations for what Trump intended. This was always just about a need for recognition, about a name, about a man killing the thing he wanted because he can't possess it fully and absolutely. But the collateral damage is real. The loss of a public place is real. The insult to the memory of John F. Kennedy is real. And the damage to the larger organization of culture is real. Our next article is, "This type of compassion brings us the most benefit," study shows. Research suggests that having self-compassion can have more impact on your mental health than you might think. By Sydney Page, September 16, 2026. Studies have long suggested that helping others can make us feel happier, and this extends to caring about animals too, as anyone who volunteers can attest. But a new study about compassion offers a window into how it relates to mental health, and it turns out that one type of compassion has more impact than you might think: how we care about and treat ourselves. What came out of the study is that if someone reported high compassion for others but low compassion for themselves, they tended to have anxiety, depression, and low well-being, said Bassam Khoury, lead researcher in the study and clinical psychologist and professor at McGill University in Canada. People who struggle with self-compassion, Khoury said, tend to describe themselves in harsh terms. I have many patients saying, "I hate myself," he said. He offered an example of a daughter who takes her aging parent to every appointment but tells herself she's not doing enough, or a nurse who covers other shifts but misses her own doctor's appointment. "It's inhuman to care for everyone and not yourself," Khoury said. "It will fail at some point." Khoury said he sees this pattern often in his practice, and his latest study suggests that having compassion for others while having low compassion for yourself can harm your mental health. In the study, published last month in the journal Personality and Individual Differences, Khoury and colleagues surveyed more than 1,200 Canadians online. Participants answered detailed questionnaires about their own sense of compassion, how considerate and caring they are towards themselves, towards others, and towards animals, as well as their stress, anxiety, and depression, emotional regulation, and overall well-being. A group of about 200 participants repeated the self-reported survey a few months later, so researchers could determine whether people's compassion levels remained consistent over time. Khoury said self-compassion has four main components: thinking about yourself without judgment, actively taking care of yourself, feeling love and respect for yourself, and accepting comfort or help from others when you need it. Paul Gilbert, a clinical psychologist who created the compassion-focused therapy method, said compassion is about being considerate of someone's suffering, including your own, and hoping to ease it. Gilbert was not a part of Khoury's study. Compassion really is the courage and wisdom to address suffering, whether it's within you or other people, Gilbert said. Compassion is the way we deal with the mutual suffering of all of us. On difficult days, Khoury said, someone with low self-compassion is far more likely to do something harmful to themselves than something kind. This is a population that is much more at risk for mental health challenges, he said. In Corey's study, the researchers sorted respondents into six groups based on their answers. Some groups had high compassion for people and animals, or only for animals, but had low self-compassion. Despite their kindness and consideration towards others, these two groups reported more stress, anxiety, and depression than the other groups. If you do things for others, but you still don't take care of yourself, it doesn't protect you, Corey said, noting that those who don't practice self-compassion are more susceptible to compassion fatigue or burnout. You can be the best caregiver, but at the end of the day, if you don't love yourself, you will start resenting others. Another group that had both high self-compassion and high compassion for others and animals reported the least anxiety and depression and the highest sense of well-being of any of the six groups. It's about balancing, being able to have self-compassion while having compassion for others, Corey said. Christopher Germer, a clinical psychologist and lecturer at Harvard Medical School who was not involved in Corey's study, said the pattern that Corey found is in line with other research on self-compassion. Germer, who studies self-compassion, recently wrote the book Self-Compassion for Shame. Self-compassion is associated with just about every measure of psychological well-being that's being studied so far, Germer said. To grow our compassion for others, it's important to grow our compassion for ourselves. Corey cautioned that his study has several limitations, including that the sample skewed heavily female and most participants were English-speaking Canadians. Corey said he hopes to expand his research to larger, more diverse samples across different countries. Still, he said, he's confident the core findings will remain. One obstacle to self-compassion, he said, is the misconception that it is selfish or self-indulgent. It's actually the opposite, he said. There is no ego in it. You're taking care of yourself so you can be an even more loving person. Germer said the simplest way to practice self-compassion is to actually put a hand over your heart. Some research suggests it may help the stress hormone cortisol as a reminder that we too matter. We too are in the room and we too are suffering, he said. He recommended asking yourself, what do I need right now? That could be physically, emotionally, relationally, spiritually. Then do it for yourself. For those looking to build self-compassion, Corey suggested a few starting points. Carve out time each day that belongs to you only. Take a walk, watch television, have a bath, anything that is done for you and not for someone else. Try meditation. Corey said loving-kindness meditation is one of the most effective tools for cultivating self-compassion. Accept help from others. This is what people struggle with the most, but letting others take care of you is part of taking care of yourself. Consider therapy. If someone is holding negative beliefs about themselves, talking through this with a professional, Corey said, is itself an act of self-compassion. Anyone can get better at it. You just need to put some work in. Building self-compassion doesn't require you to sacrifice compassion for others. If anything, Corey said, they are connected. If you take more time for yourself, you are also helping others in a way. But self-compassion isn't a quick fix. It takes practice. We are all like a flower, Corey said. If you water it every day, it will be much better than if you do nothing and hope it survives. Our next article is The Race to Make Putin's Aggression Unaffordable. The Ukrainian Theory of Victory, Demonstrate Military Genius on an Industrial Scale, and Show Russia that Time Isn't on Its Side. It's getting colder in Ukraine, and the war is entering a crucial phase. Russia is expanding its production of missiles and new jet-powered drones and intensifying attacks on cities and infrastructure. Soon, it seems, Moscow will be also mobilizing additional manpower. That doesn't mean Vladimir Putin is winning, but executing Ukraine's own theory of victory will require a sober assessment of how the situation has changed in recent months. I just returned from 6 days in Ukraine, where I met with the commander of its unmanned system forces, a principal architect of its air defenses, four corps commanders, and other senior government and military leaders. They're as impressive as ever, and they aren't despairing. Instead, they describe their extraordinary military as adapting while fighting a much larger enemy that is evolving faster than before. For much of the war, Ukraine's advantage had been its ability to learn quickly. Soldiers, engineers, intelligence personnel, and defense companies could identify problems, develop solutions, test them in combat, and modify them with remarkable speed. Drones, precision fires, long-range strike system, and sophisticated battle management systems have transformed how Ukrainian forces fight. But adaptation is complete only when improvements reach the front lines fast enough and at sufficient scale to change battlefield operation. That is increasingly the contest. Russia has improved its capabilities while expanding military production. The next phase of the war, therefore, won't be defined by innovation or industrial heft, but by which side can combine the two faster. Ukraine's theory of victory begins with denying Russia meaningful gains. Tough, skillful ground fighting integrated with drones, precision fires, battle management systems, and air defense has repeatedly blunted Russian advances. Russian personnel have been killed or wounded since February 2022, substantially more than the total U.S. military dead and wounded in World War II. Russia also appears unable to replace those losses through its existing systems of contract recruitment, which helps explain its preparations for another possible mobilization. That's all the time we have for articles from the Washington Post. I'm your reader, Joe Whiting, broadcasting from the Chicago Lighthouse. This is Chris Radio, your information station. Thanks for listening.
1: 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Miller offers the following tips on personal safety when traveling away from home. 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And let someone know your travel plans. 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And be careful about the information you share on social media. Martial arts instructor Stan Miller teaches classes and workshops in the Portland, Oregon area, and at events such as conferences around the U.S. For more information on sightless self-defense, go to the Vision Aware website, visionaware.org/sightless-self-defense. 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

Welcome to An Hour of Short Stories. I'm your host and narrator, John Pritchett. Today's short stories are by three masters, Mark Twain, Bret Hart, and the lesser-known H.H. Monroe. Samuel Clemens, who wrote under the pseudonym Mark Twain, hardly needs an introduction. Best known for Tom Sawyer and Huckleberry Finn, he also authored travel books based on his many trips out west, abroad, and around the world. Twain was first and foremost a humorist, generally considered America's greatest. Yet despite his extraordinary sense of humor, Twain was melancholy and often depressed. Many of his works are satirical attacks on current events. Twain, who was born in Florida, Missouri in 1835, died in 1910 in Elmira, New York, where he is buried. Today we are bringing you Luck, Twain's humorous and satirical look at the military. It was at a banquet in London in honor of one of the two or three conspicuously illustrious English military names of this generation. For reasons which will